overhearing the conversations of the Trinity. He was there when the world was created. Job tells us that all the sons of God rejoiced at creation. And so he was there at creation. He was there when Adam and Eve were created. And he saw firsthand that God had given to Adam and to Eve the co-regency or the co-rulership over planet Earth. And something in that moment sparked something inside of Satan, because there was an ambition inside him, an unholy ambition to be what Adam had, to have what Adam had, and to rule over what Adam was ruling over, and it says to be God himself. I mean, when we go back to Isaiah chapter 14, he gives us sort of the verse-by-verse account. He says, how you have fallen from heaven, O star of the morning, son of the dawn, you've been cut down to the earth, you have weakened the nations, but you said in your heart, I will ascend to heaven. Now, there's five I will statements in this passage. I will ascend to heaven. I will raise my throne above the stars of God. Not just I'm going to be one of the best stars of God, one of the best angels, but I'll raise my throne. My throne, that's a rulership phrase there. Above the thrones of God, I will sit on the mount of assembly in the recesses of the north. This obviously refers to God's high and exalted throne. I'm going to sit on that throne. He says, I will ascend above the heights of the clouds, because that's where God dwells. And then he says, fifthly, I will make myself like the Most High. Now, the greatest mystery of all time is how and why did Satan have these thoughts? This is original sin. We talk about original sin as it relates to Adam, but this is actual original sin, because it actually originated in the heart of Satan himself. And so Satan had these thoughts, and we have to conclude just by inference that God created originally the angelic class to have a sense of free will. Now, when we talk about that, it's the whole term free will is a phrase that is tossed about and misused and abused and misunderstood today. But as it related to the angelic host, God created them as, it appears to be created, as free moral agents. Because of that, they voluntarily, because they saw the glory of God, they saw how great he is, they understood that they were finite created beings, as powerful as they are, they're infinitesimally small compared to God himself. But at the same time, still those free moral agents, if you will. And Satan, even though he saw the greatness of God, that God deserved to be worshipped, he was himself, I'm sure, worshiping God. He saw that, but in his heart, he made a decision. And the decision was to try to take over God's throne, to usurp God's throne, and to rule over that which God was ruling over. And so when he fell, the Bible says God, and by the way, he drew a third of the angels of heaven with him, Scripture tells us, and he was cast down to the earth. And what's very interesting about that is when you think about Satan and you think about his original fall, which is recorded for us in Revelation chapter 12. It says they swept away, in verse 4, a third of the stars of heaven. You think about how many stars, how many angels we're talking about. We don't know. The Bible doesn't tell us how many angels. We know from the book of Revelation, we know from chapter 9, that there's going to be 200 million demons that are going to come and destroy humanity. There's also going to be a great horde of demons released earlier in chapter 9, these demonic locust creatures. We don't know how many millions of those there are going to be. And we don't know how many angels are locked up in chains of darkness
like Jude and Peter tell us. We don't know the number. And we don't know how many angels are currently roaming on the earth. We don't know if there's overlap between some of those groups. We just don't know. But I think conservatively, we can say there's probably anywhere from 300 to 400 to 500 million angels that fell during the fall. And if that's a third of them, that means there's well over a billion angelic creatures. Now, someone did the math on just the square miles of coverage that angels would cover if there were that many demonic angels on the earth today. And I don't have those stats with me right now, but it comes down to each angel has several hundred miles that he covers on the earth, or maybe less than that. But here's the point. Angels are not bound by time like we are. They can travel at the speed of light, Scripture tells us, and it tells us that in Ezekiel chapter 2. And so we know angels can cover a lot of territory. And speaking of territory, that's exactly what Satan wanted. So when Satan fell, he was cast down to the earth, and here comes Adam and Eve in the garden, and they've just been given rulership over the world and co-regency with God. And now God is saying, you can rule the world with me in perpetuity, and that was God's plan. So what Satan did was, in deceiving Adam and Eve and causing them to fall, he wasn't just trying to get Adam and Eve to trip up. He was trying to do and to experience his own version of heaven. He wanted to rule on a throne over a domain, just like he saw God ruling over the domain of the universe. And so that's what he achieved when he fell when he caused Adam and Eve to fall in the garden. Now, history and biblical history is the record of Satan attempting to rule the world physically through people. And the first greatest example of this is obviously Nimrod in Genesis chapter 11, where they built a tower, the Tower of Babel, tried to build it up to heaven. They wanted to consolidate all the nations together. They wanted to rule over mankind. They want to have one language, one religion. That's where we're headed right now, my friend. One common language, one common religion, one common government. So he began in Genesis. He's been trying to accomplish this throughout all of history, through dictators and rulers and Caesars, and most recently in the 20th century through Adolf Hitler. Now it's coming through these conglomerations and alliances of nations. You have the European Union, you have the World Economic Forum. These are all expressions. They're not the final end, but they're the expression of Satan wanting to bring the world together under one man. So that's what we know is coming, and we'll get to that here in the programs to come. But let's talk about right now what's happening right now on the earth. To do that, we need to look at a couple of scriptures together. 1 John 5 and verse 19. Now, John, what I love about John is the apostle of confidence. He's not the one who says, I think, I hope, I wish, I wonder. He says, I know. He says, we know. And he says, you can know. In fact, he wrote his Gospel of John that you may know that Jesus is the Son of God. So look what he says here. He says this we know phrase throughout the 1 John. He says in 1 John 5:19, he says, we know that we are of God. Now, the next phrase, you could put in parentheses before that phrase, and we also know, because it's a part grammatically of the same construction here. So let's put that here. And we also know the whole world lies in the power of the evil one. He goes on to say, and we also know this, that Jesus is the Son of God. But the world lies in the power of the evil one. He says the whole world. So it's not Satan doesn't just have some headquarters. He doesn't just have a city or a neighborhood or a country somewhere. No, it says he has the whole world. And so
His domain is earth. His domain is humanity. His domain is all of the nations, and what he's trying to do is to get those nations to become one nation under Satan, indivisible, right? With slavery and injustice for all. That's basically what he's wanting. He wants to do the opposite of what God desires. So the whole world lies in the power of the evil one. Now, flip on over to Ephesians chapter 2 and look at how the Apostle Paul described Satan here in Ephesians chapter 2. And again, he's giving us a clue as to what's going on with Satan today. He says in verse 1, "And you were dead in your trespasses and sins, in which you formerly walked according to the course of this world, according to the prince of the power of the air." Now, what in the world does that mean? Well, what it means is he is the prince who has domain over the unseen realm in the world. In other words, he is the one that is dictating the narratives, the beliefs, the philosophies, the values of the world. He's the one doing it. He's the prince. He's in charge of the power of the air. And whatever is, and that's talking about the this world, this word cosmos in the world, it says, "Do not be conformed to the world." In that context, what it's talking about is the world, a worldly system, a worldly way of thinking, a worldly way of looking at things. And presidents are not in charge of that. Tech giants are not in charge of that. Billionaires are not in charge of that. Satan, the prince of the power of the air, is in charge of all that. And these other people are simply just minions and imps that are enslaved, that are working for the prince of the power of the air. He says that it also equates to the spirit that is now working in the sons of disobedience. So when you, this is what he's saying, the Bible's working frontwards and backwards here. Look at the world. Look at what the world is doing. Look at what humanity is doing across the world, all the bad stuff that's going on. That's the spirit of Satan working into and through the sons of disobedience. Who are they disobeying? Disobeying God. So Satan is in charge, and he has manipulated and cajoled and deceived and seduced humanity into a cultural state to where they're all serving him. Now, that doesn't mean that every morning that, you know, Bill Gates and Elon Musk and, you know, President Trump and whoever else it might be, they get up and bow down to Satan, right? It's not that. But Satan is over, he's over the rulers of the world, and he's overruling the rulers of the world. His agenda is the agenda that's getting passed. Now, there are some victories, obviously, in that. There's some good, godly people. There are good, normal, morally upstanding people that are in government and in rulership in different places in the world, even in some tech industries, that type of thing. So we're not saying that every person is just completely mind-numbed by Satan and doing exactly what he wants. But overall, that's exactly what's happening. I mean, the Bible does say we're in a spiritual warfare, right? So there is battle going on. But the vast majority of what you see going on in the world is the spirit of the sons of disobedience that's being controlled by the prince of the power of the air. Now, what else does Paul say? 2 Corinthians chapter 4. I just turn right to it here. 2 Corinthians 4:4. We'll begin in verse 3. "And if our gospel is veiled," you know what a veil is? A veil keeps you from seeing clearly. "If our gospel is veiled, it is veiled to those who are currently perishing." Okay? So who are those people that are currently not understanding the gospel, not wanting to see the gospel, not wanting to hear the gospel? He tells us in verse 4. "In whose case," and why it's happened, in whose case, "the God of this world has blinded the eyes," the minds of the unbelieving. Notice it doesn't even say the eyes, it says the minds. Satan is in the business of blinding minds.
Do you know what it means to be blind?

someone has to describe to you. You can only conjure up thoughts and images out of your imagination. Well, the Bible says that Satan blinds the thinking of people. And so you wonder, why is it that people just, why is it that they don't want to hear the gospel, they hate the gospel, they hate Christianity, they hate Jesus, they don't want anything to do with the Bible? It's because Satan has blinded their minds. Satan has prevented their minds from understanding and seeing what is true. And, you know, when Jesus told the parable of the sower and the soils, you know, he talks about the enemy coming in, snatching away the seed. Well, that's another way that Satan blinds the minds of people. It says he blinds the minds of the unbelieving. Why? That they might not see, in other words, understand with their mind, the light of the gospel in the glory of Christ, who is the image of God. Satan will do anything within his power to prevent people from understanding, hearing and understanding and receiving and believing the gospel message. And sometimes he does that by causing people just to have a hard heart. And he'll say, oh, you don't want to hear that stuff. They're just a bunch of right-wing fanaticals. They hate people. They don't love you. And sometimes Satan does this through well-meaning Christians who don't understand the gospel themselves. And they portray God as just just some loving father that just wants you to come home and that kind of thing without ever mentioning anything about your sin problem, which is how you're saved. You're not saved unless you understand your sin problem. You're not saved by simply surrendering your hurts and your hassles to Jesus and your worries. That's not how someone is saved. You're saved by understanding that you've got a bad problem with God, and the problem is that you're God's enemy. And the only way you can stop being God's enemy and forego this the eternal punishment that's destined for you is by believing upon the Lord Jesus Christ. And then you can experience God as a father. You can't experience God as a father, a healer, a friend, until you repent of your sins and become a believer in Christ. But Paul calls him the God of this world. You say, well, did Jesus say anything about Satan? Well, let's go see what he said. I've already mentioned John 8:44, where he says that Satan is the father of lies. But over in John chapter 12, Jesus tells us something else about Satan. He says this. He says, now judgment is upon this world, and now the ruler of this world shall be cast out. So in case you're wondering, is it just inference in the Bible that Satan is in charge and he's in control? No. Jesus himself called him the ruler of this world. So he's the ruler, he's the prince, and the whole world lies in his power. That's kind of the three pillars there of the satanic position that he holds in the world today. You know, years ago there was a book written by Hal Lindsey, that you may have known his book, The Late Great Planet Earth. It was the number one nonfiction book of the entire 1970s, okay? Not just Christian books, any book in the world. Number one book. And it's hard to meet someone in that generation who didn't read that book. Well, he wrote another book called, I think it was his follow-up book, called Satan is Alive and Well on Planet Earth. And I remember as a young believer reading that book, and he was just talking about how Satan's influence is covering the planet. Well, you would expect that if he's the ruler of the world, right? And Jesus says he is actually the ruler of the world. So you and I, even though we may be believers in Jesus Christ with the power of the Holy Spirit within us, we're not living in our own country right now. We're not home. We are living under somebody else's domain. I'm about to get on a plane and fly to Europe here tomorrow. And when I get to Europe, I'll be under the laws of the country that I'm going to be in. And I have to obey the laws there. And, you know, I'm under the Jewish jurisdiction. And, yeah, I'll go there for a time. But guess what? I want to come back home to America where my earthly home is. Well, in the same sense, you and I are living under the rulership, under the umbrella, under the authority of Satan. We're not personally under his authority. I want to make that very, very clear.

0: We are under the authority of Christ, and we've been delivered from the domain of darkness and into the presence and kingdom of his beloved Son. But we're still in his world. So how does that affect us, and how is it going to affect people in the end times? That's going to be the subject of the next time we get together, when we talk about Satan's influence in the world today and how that's building to a point, and what are the factors that are leading to that crescendo of history when he's going to be confronted about his rulership by the Lamb of God. We'll talk more about that on the next Jeff Kinley Live. So don't forget to join me right here on his channel. I look forward to seeing you then.
1: 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A book by C.A. Stanley. 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Are you banking your eternity on a theory that doesn't hold water? 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
4: Look around you. In fact, if you're an atheist, this is a great day. You can stop that right now. You want to know why? How many of you are Jewish? You have Jewish blood in you. Raise your hands. Come on. Several. Awesome. Put your hands down. How many of us are Gentiles with no Jewish blood in us? That means the rest of you raise your hand. All of us are proof of a nearly 3,000-year-old prophecy. God's word is true. Boom, here we are, just exactly as the Bible said, that Gentiles would believe in the God of Abraham, Isaac, and Jacob. Go figure that out. See, you don't need to be an atheist anymore. That alone proves God's existence.
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0: Hey, who do you belong to? You belong to someone. In fact, I belong to Jesus. I trust you belong to Jesus. The very argument about who we belong to is something that people will debate over and over again because nobody wants to really claim that they belong to anybody. But the truth of the matter, friend, is that we actually do belong to someone, and that someone ought to be the Lord Jesus Christ. I want you to understand this, that God still shows his power to confirm the gospel in our lives, and he does it in extraordinary ways, and he does it through us with ordinary people like you and I, to love on them, to show them the way of God through the life that he has given us. You and I were saved by faith in the Lord Jesus Christ alone. He did all the work. We're to look to him and trust in him. Baptism declares that my old life, for example, is now hidden in Christ, and I'm resurrected, as it were, from the dead in Christ. But baptism, getting wet in the water, means nothing without the relationship with God. But with that relationship with God, it's a beautiful testimony of a changed life. God uses you and I to bring light into this world. So I'm going to ask you to grab your Bibles. Let's get into this study and find out what it means to belong to the Lord Jesus Christ, to belong to Jesus. Paul is not going to be some pie in the sky orator who, not to offend anybody, but would never take a course of philosophy without inserting the gospel. Paul would never host a rally to talk about something and never bring up the gospel. Are you hearing me? The gospel's the answer. The word of God is the answer. And Paul is saying, I have learned from God to not speak about anything that he first has not worked out in my life. I love that. The Bible tells us in Hebrews chapter 2, verse 4, God also bearing witness, both with signs and wonders, with various miracles and gifts of the Holy Spirit, according to his own will. If you want to see God work, make yourself be global. And here's the beautiful age in which we live in. You and I live in an age that we can go global on our device. You can transform your social media into a witnessing tool for Jesus. Mark chapter 16, verse 16. What about this? He who believes and is baptized will be saved. By the way, let me explain that. He who believes, that's how salvation happens. And then baptism is the outward announcement that you've been internally saved. Nowhere does the gospel say that you have to believe and be baptized, then you're saved. But the Bible does teach that if you believe, you're saved, and then your first step of obedience should be the display or the acknowledgement that you've accepted Christ buried in the waters of baptism. It's a symbol or a type of your dead life now coming up in newness of life. He who believes and is baptized will be saved, but he who does not believe, notice this, notice, see, it answers it. But he who does not believe will be condemned. It doesn't say he who does not believe and is not baptized. And these signs will follow those who believe. In my name, they will cast out demons. You say, really? Yeah, really. Should we not be wearing pastor cams? I don't know if you could handle it or not. You ever been dealing with somebody and that's not normal what's going on? You ever seen their eyes turn as black as the eight ball on a pool table? How did that happen? You ever heard somebody change their voice and they sound like their voice is 30, 40, 50 feet away?
1: Yes.
0: How did that happen? I don't believe in that stuff. I just believe in the Bible. No, you don't believe in the Bible. Jesus told us this stuff is real, which I think explains a lot about America these days. And these signs, so cast out demons, they will speak with new tongues, they will take up serpents, and if they drink anything deadly, it will by no means hurt them. They will lay hands on the sick and they will recover. First of all, you're not supposed to
1: tempt God and drink poison. That's not what it's talking about. But if you take all this right here and you study the book of Acts, all those things happen in the book of Acts to those who went out to the world to serve Christ. Do you know that? I had a group in Russia, I forget what year it was, from this church. Somebody got saved, it was awesome. The guy got saved. His name was Kaha. He was from Kazakhstan. We were in Moscow. We were preaching the gospel on the streets. And Kaha accepted Christ. Then he came back a little later and he said, I want you, Pastor Jack, to come to my home. I told my dad that I'm going to bring you home to preach the gospel to my family. And how do you say no to that? And so Lisa was with me and some others, our translators and some of you. And I don't know if there was about maybe 10 of us or so. We went to their flat. It's beautiful. Spare the length of it. It was, oh my goodness, 5 to 6 hours. But the son announces, these are Americans. And they're all freaking out because they'd never seen an American before. They're touching us. No, really, they were touching our skin. Like we're from Mars. And they're so happy to have an American in their home. And the father, he's an old man, he's like 68. He's an old guy, old wrinkled dude. He's speaking in Russian and he's so proud. And he calls a toast. It's culture. Toast! And he's pouring this stuff and it's, to me, it looks like 98. It's like high octane. And I told Larissa, I said, we don't drink. And she goes, you do tonight. And I said, no, we don't. She said, listen, you need to stop that right now. Here's what's going on. Number one, it's our culture. This is a big deal. That is cognac and vodka. She said, if you don't drink toast with this family, because you have to, I'm sorry, I keep going like this, don't I? That's because we had to join arms like this. He gives it to you, you give it to him. It's like, and she goes, if you don't do this, he will be so offended, he will be crushed, you won't be able to say anything to him. And I remember saying this to myself, oh God in heaven, you said in Mark's gospel that we can drink poison. I'm serious. I cannot tell you. You'll have to ask Lisa. She's got a great memory. I don't know how many toasts we did. But me and our team and all of them at the table, nobody got a buzz. We shared the gospel. There was silence. And then Kaha stood up and said, did you hear what he said? You can be forgiven. I was forgiven today. You can come to Christ now, right now. We'll never have this chance again. He told, watch this. Oh, wait. He said, Dad, Mom, you, sister, friends, all of you, right now, except Jesus, right now. It was so funny. And you know what? I mean, that's a weird form of evangelism. But he looks at me. This guy's been saved for hours. This guy, he turns to me and he says, say it again to them. I said it and they all stood up to accept Christ. And that's not in my notes. But that verse. I want to see God move. You want to see God move? Then get out there where he's moving. Okay? And clue, it's not on your couch. Jesus is in the world. He's out there. And then very, very quickly, we need to wrap this up, and we will, and it ends with this, verses 20 to 21, and that is the church is here, and it's there, and it's everywhere, God's church. Which, by the way, we need to be praying for the believers in Iran and Persia today. We don't know how many are dead, but there's a lot of dead people. But Christianity is exploding in Persia. God's church is everywhere. And you want to look for God's church on the move. In verse 20, and so I have made it my aim. This is my target. To preach the gospel. Not where Christ was named. If people have already heard about Jesus, Paul said, I'm moving on. Notice the intensity of this man. And may it be ours. Wait, was Jesus preached where? In Southern California, Jesus has been preached? Oh, yes, Paul. Okay, then I'm not going there. Is that amazing? Well, where are you going to go? Tell me where Jesus Christ has not been preached, and that's where I'm going to go. Now, we used to think we got to get in an airplane and fly to Bangladesh or something to do that. Now, all we have to do is open our eyes in our own community. The world is now here. Last week in New York City, over the city of New York City, now the Islamic call to prayer is now being broadcast over New York City for the first time in American history. And I made a post about that, and I said, this is what you get when Christians don't vote. I want that to settle in. How do you combat that? Give them Jesus Christ. That's the only way. What are you going to do? Preach the gospel. And by the way, after you preach the gospel, go vote right next time. And so, listen, he says, I've made it my aim to preach Christ. The gospel, that is, not where he's been named. See the word aim? The word aim is awesome. I make it my aim. Look at it. It is my love. The word means to aim is to love. It's to joy. It's to aspiration. It's to ambition. It's to target. I've made this my target. Love's my target. How do you live that out, Paul? By telling others about Jesus. Matthew 28, verse 18, and Jesus came and spoke to them, saying, all authority has been given to me in heaven and on earth. Go, therefore, and make disciples of all nations. By the way, in that declaration, the word evangelism is never mentioned because it's implied. Every Christian will tell somebody about Jesus. When they become a believer, go and make disciples. That is, make them students of the word. All the nations, baptizing them in the name of the Father and of the Son and of the Holy Spirit and teaching them to observe all things that I've commanded you, and lo, or behold, I am with you always, even to the end of the age, or the end of the world, amen. Acts chapter 1, verse 7. And he said to them, Jesus said to them, it is not for you to know the times and the seasons which the Father has placed in his own authority, but you shall receive power when the Holy Spirit comes upon you, and you shall be witnesses to me in Jerusalem, and all of Judea and Samaria, here it is, and to the end of the earth. Does any of this excite you? When I read that, I say, pick me, pick me. Don't you want to get freaked out? Listen, some people have to go to an amusement park to get their rush. I'm not big on amusement parks. I don't need them. Some people are, what's the word? Adrenaline junkies. Man, tie a rubber band to your leg and jump off a bridge. I don't need to do that. Jump out of an airplane. I don't need to do that. I'm trying to be as radical for Jesus as I can. I'm trying to obey him as much as I can. And let me tell you something. That will stoke your life. That will get you going. Because if you have got your antenna up and you're listening, you might just hear him say something. And then your heart rate is going. And you can't sleep, you can't rest until he says to you, you go do this thing. And you go do it. And you're not strong enough. And you don't have the ability. And who are you anyway? Who are we anyway? But we stand for what he wants us to stand for. And then God opens up the sea. All because you obeyed and brought him glory. And he says in verse 21, but as it is written, to whom he was not announced, they shall see, and those who have not heard shall understand. This is the Apostle Paul quoting out of the book of Isaiah. Notice this. As it is written. Paul the Apostle is leaning upon the Old Testament to do New Testament evangelism. That's why the book of Isaiah has more quotations of it in the New Testament than any other book of the Bible. Here, Paul is referring to Isaiah 52, verse 15. It's about the Messiah. So shall he sprinkle many nations. Kings shall shut their mouths at him. And what had not been told them, they shall see. And what they had not heard, they shall consider. Folks, listen. Paul the Apostle, by the Holy Spirit, is using Isaiah chapter 52 to announce to us that God's plan is for those who have never heard the gospel or never understood to become believers also. It's not just the Jews, it's Gentiles also. And listen, he's also Isaiah 65 verse 1. I was sought by those, Gentiles, who did not ask for me. I was found by those, who are those? Gentiles, who did not seek me. I said, here I am, here I am. Isn't that cute? This is God saying, here I am over here. You guys are looking for me? I'm right here. Isn't that cute? God speaks through the Hebrew prophet, announcing to the Jewish people that he's also going to save Gentiles. Look around you. In fact, if you're an atheist, this is a great day. You can stop that right now. You want to know why? Let's do it this way. How many of you are Jewish? You have Jewish blood in you. Raise your hands. Come on. Several. Awesome. Put your hands down. How many of us are Gentiles with no Jewish blood in us? That means the rest of you raise your hand. All of us are proof of a nearly 3,000-year-old prophecy. God's word is true. Boom, here we are, just exactly as the Bible said, that Gentiles would believe in the God of Abraham, Isaac, and Jacob. Go figure that out. See, you don't need to be an atheist anymore. That alone proves God's existence. And so I want to leave this with you. They shall understand. Do you understand? Do you know that Christ Jesus is not a fairy tale, it's not a story, and he is not the founder of a religion? I'm always offended, not really, when people say, you know, the three great faiths in the great three religions in the world, Judaism, Christianity, and Islam. Islam's always at the end because it came last. Just know that. Judaism, Christianity comes out of the Old Testament scriptures. That said, I don't like being called a religionist. I'm not a religionist. Oh, what is your religion? Ain't got one. Listen, if you love Jesus, you don't have a religion either. If you love Jesus, you have a relationship with him. Friends, listen, if you know the Lord, you know this. You know that you're going to heaven. The Bible says, listen, these things are written that you might know that you have eternal life. You're going to have to listen. Don't anybody move. This is a holy moment. Many of you are going to be nervous in a second because I'm going to invite you, but you're going to be challenged by the Holy Spirit. In a moment, I'm going to ask you to make a decision regarding Jesus Christ. Right now, today's the day, now is the time for you to finally stop goofing off. It's time for you to stop trying to run your life. It's time for you to stop justifying yourself. You know you're guilty. We know you're guilty. And we don't even know you. But we're all guilty. Lust, anger, fear, hatred, envy. In fact, listen to this. I want to read this to you. The Lord is near to all who call upon him, to all who call upon him in truth. Look to me and be saved, all you ends of the earth, for I am God and there is no other. There's no other God because there's no other way of salvation. Listen, I'm going to ask you right now, Father God, in Jesus' name, I pray that they would say, that's it. That's it. I'm done with this. I'm done playing games. I'm going to get real with God. I'm going to give my life to Christ. I'm going to confess that he died on the cross for my sins and rose again from the grave. as the Bible says, I'm going to receive Jesus as my Lord and Savior because I need him to wash me of my guilt, shame, and sin. And I'm going to receive the new life that he has for me.
0: Belonging to Jesus means everything, because the fact of the matter is he's the eternal God, the Savior, the Lord who will escort you and I all the way into his kingdom forever. My friends, belonging to Jesus is the greatest thing that could ever happen to your life. And I want you to just think about it this way. Maybe you can practice that action as a believer. You can start showing people in real time, in real life actions, what it means to belong to him. Think about it. You and I are ambassadors of the Lord Jesus Christ. Doesn't matter what country you're from. You and I are from the kingdom of heaven. And the beautiful thing about this is that trusting in the Lord Jesus Christ proves that we belong to him. We don't need to worry anymore about anything. He takes care of it all. We can go through all the hardships of life. He's going to get us through because we belong to him. Friend, listen, when you and I live and speak and love and do that without shame, knowing Christ has forgiven us, we've been given a brand new life, we are sharing Jesus and the hope of eternal life with other people. Listen, they want their lives changed too. And God wants to use you and I to be an agent that brings them to the place of knowing that they can belong to Jesus Christ by repenting of their sins, calling out to him, and asking him to not only forgive them, but to give them a new life as well. So friends, listen, I want you to stay tuned with us with everything that we do. You could really bless us back by letting others know. Word of mouth means everything. If these programs, if this teaching blesses you, as always, direct your friends and family and coworkers to jackhibbs.com, where you can connect with us and find out so much more about who God is through Christ Jesus. And all God's people said, amen. Until next time.
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4: Welcome to Behind the Cameras. And I'm here for this beautiful month of June to give you a little update on what's going on here at your little local network, His Channel. And you might want to put this first in your calendar. On June 4th, World News Briefing, I will be hosting, and guess what? I will have on the first half our great friend Don Stewart. In fact, Don Stewart, give you a little insight, was the first to host World News Briefing with Chuck Smith. They were on doing his channel live for about a year, and I came to Chuck and I said, Chuck, you know, what you're doing is so important. I think we should change the name. And he thought it was a good idea. Don thought it was a good idea. And so from Tuesday nights, they went to Thursday night. And for years, Don Stewart and Chuck Smith did World News Briefing. And I believe that started back in around 2003, 2004. So that was a long time ago, 20-some years ago. And then you also might want to put down in your calendar, I will be on World News Briefing with Tom Hughes on the 18th of June. And it's going to be a very important topic. It's one that him and I have been discussing for months. And I said, that'll work on my calendar. Let's schedule it. And what it's going to be is about Satan, the coming deception, and also aliens, time travel, and it's going to be a very interesting show as far as where did the zodiac signs come from, what's all of this about, and we're going to put it to bed based on what the Bible says. And so you really will want to tune into that because it's a topic most people, they kind of dance around. But we figured with so much going on that we need to address that. And then also we have a new program on Friday afternoons. I believe it airs at 11 o'clock and it's politically correct and it's a great show. And you should tune in and enjoy that because it's about current events, legally, what's going on. And friends, I want to, especially for you partners, we got to give a little wave and a shout out to our brothers and sisters in Cuba. I'm giving you a little love wave here. We're now broadcasting in Cuba, and we have been trying to do this forever. It's like all these countries, we work and work and work, and then we find a way to get in. And so for those of you that are new, that are watching his channel in Cuba, we're just a teaching Christian network. We aren't trying to change the world. We're just trying to inform Christians on what's going on and the future kingdom of God. And so you'll come along for the ride with us and learn. Remember, we aren't very political, but we sure will get you souped into the Bible. And we have some fantastic teachers that you will certainly enjoy. And also, on Pacific time, for those of you, 2 o'clock Pacific time is Washington Watch, Monday through Friday with Tony Perkins. And that we'll give you the update on what's going on as far as he has all these political leaders that come on the program and inform them what they're voting for, what they're against, and how everything is happening. And friends, it's time for me to go. And remember, all of you, new summer co-laborers and summer co-laborers and partners, remember, we're doing missionary work. We do not go into all these countries with all these data centers and ask for support. It's all missionary work. We don't take donations out of the United States. All of us in America are supporting and doing missionary work to just get the gospel out. We're probably the only network that goes into a country not looking for somewhere to pass a plate because there's no place to give. We're just there to teach.
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6: Hello, and thank you for watching His channel. With an international update, I'm Brian Perez. Christian aid group Samaritan's Purse said it would be opening a 50-bed Ebola treatment center in the area of the outbreak in northeastern Democratic Republic of Congo. The World Health Organization has declared the outbreak of the rare Bundibugyu strain of Ebola, for which there are no approved vaccines or treatments, a public health emergency of international concern. Medics battling the outbreak are grappling with supply shortages as well as attacks on their facilities, with protesters setting fire to tents for patients in Rampareak in the Ituri province last month. Samaritan's Purse president, the Reverend Franklin Graham, said the organization, which helped in Congo during the 2018 to 2020 outbreak, will also be working with local churches and spreading information leaflets to educate communities and gain community trust. The Premier Soccer League has again refused to accept a petition from Christian human rights advocates after renewed calls for officials to hold Manchester City's owner accountable for his ties to the Sudan civil war. Christian Solidarity Worldwide has urged executives to raise concerns with Sheikh Mansour over the United Arab Emirates' alleged support for the paramilitary rapid support forces in Sudan's civil war against the Sudanese armed forces. The conflict has killed at least 150,000 people, displaced 13 million, and left 30 million in urgent need of humanitarian aid. The UAE denies involvement. Premier League rules disqualify individuals from club ownership if they've been involved in human rights abuses. Premier Security last month was instructed not to accept anything from CSW staff and members of the Sudanese diaspora when they attempted to hand over the petition signed by more than 2,600 people. This was after their initial attempt in April. The Trump administration has deported nearly 13,000 Cubans, Venezuelans, and other nationals to Mexico, where they are vulnerable to cartel violence in an unfamiliar country, according to a report by Human Rights Watch. The report is based on more than 50 interviews in the southern Mexican cities Tapachula and Villa Hermosa. It comes as U.S. President Donald Trump has expanded immigration enforcement to carry out his mass deportation plan. Cubans represent the largest group sent to Mexico, according to the report, with more than 4,300 deported. More than half the Cubans deported had a criminal record, including 16% for violent crimes. Human Rights Watch called for both countries to ensure that due process and international law is respected in these cases. It called on Mexico to ensure access to medical treatment and a pathway to legalize immigration status for those who cannot return to their home countries. And the Egyptian government has granted legal status to 191 churches and affiliated Christian service buildings in a move welcomed by campaigners as part of ongoing efforts to address challenges facing Christian communities. The executive order was issued following a cabinet meeting chaired by Prime Minister Mustafa Madbouly. It brings the total number of churches and buildings approved since a government committee was established in 2016 to 3,804. The legalization program was introduced to resolve the status of thousands of unlicensed places of worship built over previous decades. Under Egypt's church construction law passed in 2016, authority over church construction and renovations was transferred from security agents to provincial governors. Now, while many Christians have welcomed the reforms, concerns remain over unequal treatment. The same legal requirements do not apply to Sunni Muslim places of worship and other minority groups, including Ahmadi, Baha'i, and Shia communities, are not covered by the law. With an international update on his channel, I'm Brian Perez. God bless and thanks for watching.
7: Greetings and welcome to Christ in Prophecy. We have much to celebrate at Lamb and Lion Ministries, including the privilege of crying in the wilderness that the Messiah is coming soon and a constant reminder of God's goodness and provision as we serve Him faithfully.
8: As we record this episode, Lamb and Lion Ministries has just recently celebrated its 46th anniversary. Formed in 1980, when the United States was ensnared in yet another Iranian crisis, Lamb and Lion has been faithful through all these years to proclaim the soon return of Jesus Christ. And we even emphasize the signs of the times from a biblical and prophetic point of view.
7: The man who God called to launch this ministry was Dr. David Reagan. And Nathan and I had hoped to have Dr. Reagan back with us today. But sickness and circumstances delayed and then altered his personal participation in this episode. We pray that he will be able to join us again soon, but want to share a tremendous new resource with you.
8: Dr. Reagan is a prolific and widely respected writer. We featured many of his books on Christ and prophecy, and you can visit our website at christinprophecy.org to find all of his books that we carry.
7: Lamb and Lion Ministries recently published Dr. Reagan's newest book, The Messiah in the Psalms. This book reads like a primer on one of our favorite books of the Bible, and one that contains more prophetic revelations than most Christians realize, Psalms. Before we look into this latest book, listen to how Dr. Reagan describes the book of Psalms.
9: Now, the first thing that I want you to note about this psalm is that it was written by David ben Jesse. There is no superscription in this psalm. If you look in your Bible, no superscription. Although there are for Psalms 3, 4, and 5, all are identified as Psalms of David. But this one has no superscription, no identity of the author. But we know for certain that David wrote it, because in Acts chapter 4, Luke, through the power of the Holy Spirit, said, "The Holy Spirit spoke through the mouth of our father David, your servant, saying," and then he begins to quote Psalm 2. Now, the language of these verses is rather stilted in English. So let me try to put the words in modern English for you. Let's start with verse 1. The psalmist is asking, "Lord, why is it that everywhere I look in the world, I see nations in turmoil? Why are they always devising some vain thing to the glory of man, like the Tower of Babylon, the Roman Empire, the League of Nations, the United Nations? Why is it, Lord, that the presidents, the prime ministers, the kings of the earth are always conspiring against you and against your anointed one, Jesus? Why is it that the world's political leaders are always shaking their fist at you and saying the words of verse 3, let's put aside the limitations of God's word and let's cast away his laws and let us do what we please?" Well, as you can see, nothing has changed in 3,000 years.
8: Well, clearly, there's much more to Psalms than merely a collection of hymns, although it would merit our appreciation and study just for the worship it conveys. But the life of David, along with the many of the Psalms that he wrote, contain tremendous gems of prophetic significance, as we discussed a few years ago on Christ in Prophecy.
10: We have discussed three types of Bible prophecy: written, spoken, and acted, and we've looked at a lot of differences within those. Now, there's a fourth category, and it's my favorite. I'm speaking of symbolic prophecy.
8: Well, Dave, since you said this is your favorite form, how about introducing it?
10: Okay, well, folks, I'd be delighted to introduce this. One of the reasons I love this form of prophecy so much is because it will help you find Jesus throughout the Old Testament, almost every page. And what I have in mind is that people, events, and even inanimate objects can be a symbol of the Messiah and events in his life. Tim, let's begin with you. Give us an example.
7: Okay, I'll give you two examples, actually, Dave. I can think of David, who was a shepherd boy, rejected, if you will, to be the foremost in people's minds as a person going many places. Jesus himself was rejected, and yet David was anointed. The other symbolic nature of David's reign is that he was anointed king, but he had to wait a long time before he was coronated.
10: King in waiting.
7: A king in waiting.
10: And Jesus, got a king in waiting right now.
7: We have a king in waiting. He is reigning in heaven, but he has not yet exerted his authority and reign here on earth. And so he is anointed, but not yet coronated, so to speak, here on earth. Well, obviously, we've released a number of resources this year, including our prophecy chart and my own high flight devotional. But the Book of Psalms has always been a go-to resource for us at Lamb and Lion Ministries, both for Christ in Prophecy and for frequent lamplighter editions and articles.
8: And obviously, when most people think of the Psalms, they think of the Davidic hymns of praise or poetic inspiration and heartfelt cries of contrition and longing. Sometimes they think of the imprecatory Psalms that call for God to judge the enemies of Israel. But Dr. Reagan has long asserted that the Psalms are filled with prophetic references to the Messiah, as well as references to his glorious second coming in the end times.
7: And really, I think that's where we want to jump off, Nathan. I think most Christians think that they are familiar with the Book of Psalms because they've read individual Psalms. They may even have read the whole book, or they have favorite Psalms that they'll cite. We're going to get to Psalm 23 in a moment. But after studying the book as a whole, Dr. Reagan recognized some of the overarching themes and some of the beautiful details that are tremendously prophetic and messianic in their detail.
8: Yeah, I think what throws off a lot of Christians is the way the book of Psalm is written, broken up into five different divisions or books, but there's no logic to them. And also that the Psalms were written from King David all the way to the Babylonian exile. Most people assume that, well, David was the only writer. But we have Solomon, we have unknown prophets, we have worship leaders. And it's amazing, too, that all of the Bible in the Psalms point to one particular verse, and that's Psalm 118, verse actually 2, 8 and 9, and it's the focus point of the entire Psalms. You want the theme of Psalms, it's take refuge in Yahweh, which is a beautiful thing. All of the Psalms. Do you remember watching that old Monty Python and the Holy Grail? And they had this scene where God supposedly comes out of heaven and he's complaining about how boring the Psalms are and how how depressing and all. And that always stuck in my head because when you actually read the Psalms, they're anything but.
7: Yeah, they're anything but. As a matter of fact, they are rich fields of encouragement for those who want to worship the Lord. As a matter of fact, there's a way in which you can read through the Psalms. I've even had an advocate by the name of Don Whitney who wrote a book called Praying the Bible. And he specifically says, every day, pick a psalm. On the first day of the month, pick Psalm 1 or Psalm 31, 61, you get the idea, and pray that back to the Lord. I guarantee you, as you pick one of the Psalms with the number that end in the number 1 on the first day of the month, one of those, the Holy Spirit will resonate in your heart, and it will be an opportunity to praise the Lord, to worship the Lord with the words that were inspired by the Holy Spirit. And you're right, even Moses has a psalm recorded there in the book. Well, I think Dr. Reagan did a tremendous job of giving us really a primer on why this book is so important and instructive. He points out, just in the opening chapter, that when we read the New Testament, some people might fail to realize that Mary, as she sang her song of rejoicing, was citing 8 different times the Psalms. When Zechariah sang a song to celebrate the birth of John the Baptist, he was using 5 different psalms woven into his song. When Peter preached his first sermon there at Pentecost, it was chock full with prophetic fulfillment from the psalms. And Paul did the same thing in his first sermon at Antioch. He had a number of psalms woven into his message. Over and over again, we see this. Even the multitudes, Nathan, that gathered on Palm Sunday to celebrate Jesus coming into Jerusalem, Hosanna to the King of, or to the Son of David, we're citing Psalm 118, the one you just mentioned, in verse 26. Blessed is the King who comes in the name of the Lord. Over and over again, we could talk about how the Psalms are all over the New Testament because they are being fulfilled in the life and ministry of Jesus and even in the outpouring of the Holy Spirit.
8: Even crazy enough, Satan resorted to quoting the Psalms when he was tempting Jesus. He went to Psalm 91. Yeah. To try to tempt Jesus. So it's interesting that even Satan is reading the Psalms.
7: He certainly is. Yeah, I think Satan knows Bible prophecy and Scripture sometimes better than us, and so we have to be grounded in the Word lest
8: Absolutely.
7: He would trick or deceive us. Well, Nathan, we've talked many times, and Dr. Reagan highlights the fact that there are a number of types of Psalms. So in his book, The Messiah in the Psalms, he kind of lays a groundwork that these types offer us sort of a panorama of life itself. What are some of the types of Psalms that we find?
8: Well, Dr. Reagan puts them in 10 different categories, and the first ones are what most people think of the Psalms, Psalms of lament. They're pleas to God for help. You can find that in Psalm 28 and 44 as examples. And you hear that frequently through David, who was a type of Christ. Many of the times that you listen to David, you hear that David is basically echoing ahead into the future where Jesus will quote the words of David, the same laments.
7: Right.
8: Situations that David were in where his enemies are surrounding me and things like that are prayers that Jesus made based on that. So you can find lament. You could also find, of course, wisdom. We kind of think of Proverbs, but in Psalm 1 and 119 is a very good guide for how to live a holy life.
7: Yeah, it certainly is. Well, all of these different psalms point to the person of Jesus Christ. And so what would you say are some of the Psalms that highlight the prophetic nature and really the messianic anticipation of Christ with his first coming, or that we are still looking forward to fulfillment in his second coming?
8: Oh, absolutely. Well, there are 16 that are distinctly messianic in origin here. And so you could go to, say, for Psalm 2, for instance, which 7 times was quoted in the New Testament. You are my son, today I have begotten you, which is about the incarnation, or I will surely give the nations as your inheritance, the reign of Jesus. These aren't prophecies about Israel. These are prophecies about the Messiah. Very clear, very distinct, 16 of them. There's also 17 that allude to the Messiah. And for easy reference, that makes 33, right? Jesus died at 33 years right? old. There are 33 at least. But on top of that, there's 17 more that point to situations concerning the Messiah's future reign or glorification and all that. So you've got the 33 plus the 17. So basically 50 different psalms that are specifically about Jesus Christ. We can learn about Jesus' future written, get this, 1,000 years before Christ
7: came. Yeah, that's what's amazing, is prophetic in nature, but we can look back now through the blessing of hindsight and see that they were fulfilled, at least some of them already. We know others await fulfillment. So the Psalms pointing to the temptation of Christ, Psalm 91, the triumphal entry I've already cited from Psalm 8, Psalm 118, the Gethsemane agony in Psalm 69, the betrayal in Psalm 41, the crucifixion, the resurrection, they're all there. Even the ascension and anticipating the church being born at Pentecost. But then you have a whole series of psalms that point to the second coming. So whether it's the rapture and the marriage feast of the church there in Psalm 45, the return of the King of Glory in Psalm 24, over and over again, we are given previews. And we know if God fulfilled the first coming psalms with great precision and literal fulfillment, we know he's going to fulfill all those second coming psalms.
8: Yeah, I mean, we got to go back to the fact that the Bible was inspired by the Holy Spirit. And the Holy Spirit, the Son, and the Father are three in one. So if you really want to get an in-depth understanding of what Jesus thought and felt, you go to these messianic psalms here. And we read a lot about his teachings in the Gospels, certainly. And we read about his triumphal return in Revelation, which is in fulfillment of these. But if you want to know the heart of Jesus Christ, you go to the Psalms.
7: Yeah, you know what? I think that's a great point, because some of the other books of the Bible are narrative in their style, and they convey information, God revealing himself. So whether it's Exodus, Deuteronomy, I've even said I love the book of Leviticus, and my pastor says only Tim Moore loves the book of Leviticus. But I do, because it reveals God's character of being so holy that no one can approach him, and yet so loving that he comes down to interact with us, his creatures. And so he came down in the person of Jesus Christ. You can see that in Leviticus. But nevertheless, Psalms, in their worshipful poetry and the music that they inspire still today, I think you're exactly right. They reflect the heart of Jesus, and over again, he cited the Psalms himself.
8: Oh, yeah, very much so. And you learn so much about the life of Jesus, too. For instance, Psalm 8, if you want to know about the incarnation, you made him, the Son of Man, a little lower than the angels. Psalm 16, you will not abandon my soul to Sheol. That's a prophecy about the resurrection. You get Psalm 40, be pleased, O Lord, to deliver me. This is something pointing to the crucifixion. So when you get certain pastors who say, well, we need to cut off the Old Testament because it's not relevant to the new, Jesus' first and second comings are living examples of what he prophesied 1,000 years ahead of time.
7: Amen.
8: It's like reading the New Testament.
7: Well, and making it relevant to today, the very first psalm that Dr. Reagan dives into, and we've talked about this before, I know he has as well, on Christ and Prophecy, but is Psalm 24 and the Gate to Prophecy. And all the way back in 1967, when the Israeli Defense Force, they're back in the news today, you might say, but when they were contemplating whether or not to recapture the old city, they were trying to decide which gate they might enter in. And there was talk about blowing the Eastern Gate, which has been sealed since the days of Suleiman the Magnificent. And it was an Orthodox Jew who said, no, you cannot blow up the Eastern Gate. Only the Messiah can go through that. And the secular Israeli Jewish fighters didn't have any idea. But even Dr. Reagan has told about how he learned of the prophecy related to that gate. And so Psalm 24 became a gate of prophecy for him, and I dare say we find it exciting still today.
8: Oh, I love this. Verse 7 says, lift up your heads, O gates, and be lifted up, O ancient doors, that the King of Glory may come in. Who is this King of Glory? Yahweh, strong and mighty. And it goes on to talk about this Messiah who's entering. When Suleiman the Magnificent heard about this passage, he didn't want another Jewish Messiah coming in and taking over his city. And so, like you said, he walled it up. He put a graveyard, an Islamic graveyard, because no rabbi is going to walk through an Islamic graveyard. He said, yeah, that's going to keep the Messiah. But then we read here in Psalm 25, 24, about how when the Lord comes back and he lands on the Mount of Olives with such force, he's going to make a new valley through the Kidron, and the Jewish people who are being besieged by the Antichrist will escape through. Then he's going to blast open that gate. He's going to go up to the Temple Mount. I think that third temple, that desecrated temple, will be destroyed. And the only Jesus Christ going forward, because we learn about in the millennial kingdom, only Jesus will come in and out of that eastern gate.
7: Yes, I get excited every time I stand on the Mount of Olives and look down on that eastern gate, or walk through that cemetery and stand right before the gate. And I always think about this passage. Repeated what you just read in verses 9 and 10 says, "Lift up your heads, O gates, and lift them up, O ancient doors, that the King of glory may come in." Who is the King of glory? The Lord of hosts. He is the King of glory. And we know that he has a name, Jesus Christ incarnate, who will come through that gate. Well, the next chapter touches on a psalm that we believe Jesus recited as he hung on the cross, because we know he cited the first verse and the last verse. And so it's quite possible as he was there, he was reading, or reciting rather, the whole Psalm 22, which focuses on our suffering Savior, something the Jews didn't even understand when Jesus came the first time. But obviously David, through the impression

0: physical agony on the cross, but also when you get the joyous, when, you know, it begins, my God, why have you forsaken me? But as it goes on, all of a sudden it shifts because you know that, okay, he's finally died. He's ready to go. And he ends, it is finished, which is the last thing he said on the cross. So you get a beautiful insight into the suffering servant there on the cross.
1: Yeah, lama sabachthani, why have you forsaken me? And Jesus cited that in Aramaic as he hung on the cross. But at the end of that particular psalm, David says, they will come and will declare his righteousness to a people who will be born. In other words, this message will go forth beyond even that moment that he has performed it. And so even this psalm, all the agony, and it goes through the spiritual, physical, emotional suffering that Christ manifests there on the cross, the affirmation of tough faith, the prophetic anticipation of the resurrection, and the recounting of blessings at the passion. But this idea that he has performed it, well, at the end, Jesus said, it is finished. Again, an Aramaic version of he has performed it, because indeed he did at the cross of Calvary.
0: You know what's neat about this? It says, again, verse 31, to a people who will be born. This is a prophecy. It's talking about the audience, a future audience. It's talking about us.
1: Me and you.
0: We are right here in this. So
1: I get excited.
0: The entire crucifixion, the Lord says, okay, I'm going to not tell just this generation, but generations ahead of all the Christians coming up. And so if you want to find yourself in the Bible there, that's verse 31.
1: There's many places where it refers to those who will believe who have not seen,
0: oh,
1: as
0: absolutely.
1: Jesus called Thomas. Well, because of his suffering, folks, we then turn to the next psalm, arguably perhaps one of the most frequently cited. Many times at funerals and other moments, people will call on Psalm 23, which points to the Lord as our shepherd. But Dr. Reagan highlights, not only is he our shepherd, because of his experience and being able to understand our suffering because of his own suffering, he is also our great and perfect high priest.
0: Yeah, my version says Yahweh, but most people know it as the Lord is my shepherd, I shall not want. And we call this almost sometimes the Lord's Prayer. He makes me lie down in green pastures. He leads me beside quiet waters. He restores my soul. He guides me in the paths of righteousness. What? For his name's sake. Tim, like me and probably countless people throughout the last 2,000 years, 3,000 actually, have found such comfort in this passage, because when times are rough and the life seems chaotic and things are dark, I look forward to when the Lord promises the fulfillment of this in the millennial kingdom, when we will sit underneath our own fig tree and nothing will make us afraid. That's what this is pointing to. When the Prince of Peace comes, we'll know true peace.
1: We certainly will. And even as it talks about he leads me or guides me in the paths of righteousness for his name's sake, as my guide, Erez Bar David, has said, if you go to Israel, those paths are circular paths around the mountains going higher and higher. The sheep don't always know where they're going. The shepherd does. If we will follow him, he is faithful to take us to high pastures, to solid food that will feed our souls. And so we just have to trust in him.
0: Look at verse 6 just quickly. It ends there. Surely goodness and loving kindness will pursue me all the days of my life, and I will dwell in the house of Yahweh forever. That is a messianic psalm about Jesus Christ coming in, setting up his kingdom, and ushering in 1,000 years of peace.
1: It certainly is. And what hindsight, we have a blessing. David anticipated his greater son who would follow. The Lord said to my Lord, as he said, but here we have David pointing to a person whose name he doesn't know. And Nathan, you and I, our viewers, we have the blessing of knowing him by name, Jesus Christ, our Messiah. Well, that brings us to Psalm 2.
0: It's such a shame we have to rush through
1: these,
0: isn't it?
1: Well, we talked about this before, and we will again, but this is a psalm pointing to our returning king and recognizing that the very nations will be in turmoil, trying to cast off his fetters, and yet all of their efforts to throw off the Lord's authority over them, God sits in heaven and laughs.
0: You know, I know that for a fact that this is one of Dr. Reagan's favorite psalms. He gets a glint in his eye. He gets a chuckle every time he preaches on it. Why do the nations rage and the people meditate on a vain thing? The kings of the earth take their stand and the rulers take counsel together against Yahweh and against his anointed, saying, let us tear their fetters apart and cast away their cords from us. And this is the kicker here in verse 4. He who sits in the heavens laughs.
1: Wow.
0: You know, we look around and everyone's so worried about the rising beast system or the ineptness of human government. And folks, God is up there on his throne laughing at the machinations of human beings. Not because he finds us funny, but because all our

0: scheming and plotting and planning will eventually go to naught. It's a fact that Jesus Christ will return and set up his kingdom. All their plans are going to come to, they'll never come to fruition.
1: They'll never come to fruition. And the fact that he is our soon returning king, I'm reminded of Dr. Al Mohler's book, Prophet, Priest, and King, talking about the three offices that Jesus Christ fulfills. There was never a perfect high priest. There certainly wasn't in Jesus' day and age. There was never a prophet who was blameless in terms of righteous in their own person. And so Jesus is not only the prophet, he is that perfect high priest, and he is the coming king who will reign, and I look forward to living in that monarchy.
0: Absolutely, absolutely. I love the fact that Dr. Reagan ends the book with a summary of end time prophecies
1: yes.
0: in his last chapter, page 155, and he categorizes them like he always wonderfully does into easy ways. And I love how he points to the fact that the rapture, I mean, that's what our main mission is, proclaiming the soon
1: Absolutely.
0: Return of Jesus Christ. And he talks about the Psalms that point to the rapture, particularly the ones shielding Christians from God's wrath, like Psalm 2:12, kiss the Son, lest he become angry, and you perish in the way. For his wrath may soon be kindled. How blessed are all who take refuge in him. Psalm 5, Psalm 27, Psalm 45, again and again, it talks about the Lord protecting his children and taking them out before his wrath is poured out.
1: Certainly. And yet there are other Psalms talking about the anticipated Psalms and prophecy that point to the Antichrist. So we can talk about Psalm 55, the tribulation, that's in Psalm 75. Folks, we can go on and on. The Jewish repentance, the second coming, the consequences of the Lord's return, the coronation of the Messiah, the Messiah's millennial reign. I mean, page after page just filled with things that we anticipate with great enthusiasm. And so our only response is, Maranatha, come quickly, Lord Jesus, even as we read the Psalms with an eye to what has been promised and what awaits fulfillment.
0: And we learn about Jesus, particularly in the Psalms, like, for instance, Psalm 99. We learn about his holiness. Psalm 97, his sense of justice and righteousness. His love in Psalm 100. His grace and mercy in Psalm 145. And on throughout, the Psalms teach us about Jesus, about the heart of Jesus, his love for us, his love for the Jewish people, even his love for the lost. And it gives us hope because it prophesies and promises that Jesus will be victorious, he will reign, he will establish his kingdom.
1: Well, from the very opening of the book of Psalms, it says, how blessed is the man who does not walk in the counsel of the wicked, nor stand in the path of sinners, nor sit in the seat of scoffers, but his delight is in the law
0: yes.
1: of the Lord, and in his law he meditates day and night. Folks, indeed, even the Psalms would be worthy of our meditation day and night. Well, I am very pleased that Lamb and Lion Ministries could publish and offer the Messiah in the Psalms. So, Nathan, tell our viewers how we can get a copy of Dr. Reagan's latest book.
0: Just call the number you see on the screen or visit our online store at christinprophecy.org. And for only $20, and that includes shipping, we'll be glad to send you a copy. And if you'd like to order multiple copies, just call us and inquire about bulk discounts. If you do order a copy of The Messiah in the Psalms, we know it's going to be a great blessing to you.
1: Well, obviously, we wish Dr. Reagan could have joined us in person today. But we proceeded with this episode without him at his insistence because we and he wanted to get this resource out to you as soon as possible. Reflecting on the sickness and circumstances that prevented Dr. Reagan from joining us today, I can only say that my eager anticipation for a glorified body, not to mention a glorified heart and mind in my case, grows stronger every day. I love David Reagan as a mentor and friend. So bless his heart, I hope we are able to include him on another episode of Christ in Prophecy very soon.
0: Well, there you have it, the Messiah in the Psalms. And many thanks to Dr. Reagan again for writing yet another insightful and helpful book focusing on Bible prophecy and the testimony of Jesus. I dare say you won't read those ancient hymns of praise without seeing footprints of Jesus scattered throughout.
1: Absolutely. I'm so glad that Dr. Reagan always emphasized that Lamb and Lion Ministries does not revolve around any person except Jesus Christ, and that our message would focus on proclaiming his soon return.
0: We hope our conversation today has been a blessing to you. It certainly has been for us. And we expect that it will resonate in the hearts of every person who longs to be with Jesus.
1: We also pray that all our Christ in Prophecy episodes bring glory to our great God and Savior and soon returning King, Jesus Christ. Before we close, let's hear another segment from a classic episode featuring Dr. Reagan's visit to sites in Israel.
2: That tower behind me there is called the Tower of David. We're on the west side of the old city near the Jaffa Gate. This morning during my personal devotions, I turned to Psalm 144 and I was reminded of this site. David wrote, Blessed be the Lord my rock. He is my loving kindness and my fortress. He is my high tower and my deliverer, my shield, and the one in whom I take refuge.
0: We certainly hope that the Lord Jesus Christ is your loving kindness, your fortress, your high tower and shield, and the one in whom you take refuge.
1: That is our overriding prayer for you. So until next week, heed the closing words of Psalm 2. Do homage to the Son, that he not become angry, and you perish in the way, for his wrath may soon be kindled. How blessed are all who take refuge in him. How blessed indeed. Godspeed.
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1: Now you say, Jeff, why is God doing this? Why is he regathering the Jews back to their land? Well, a couple of reasons, and we'll talk more about it in a minute, but one reason is simply because he promised that he would do that. God is a great promise keeper. He always keeps his promises. Secondly, so the Jews can enjoy the blessings of God.

0: All eyes are on Israel. Why? Is Israel significant in the last days? That's next on The King Is Coming.
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0: Well, we're finishing up a series on the mysteries of God, uncovering the mysteries of God. And we've talked about so many different big question marks that we find in the scripture. But one of them that really comes out of the scripture, perhaps more than any other, is the nation Israel. It just seems like Israel doesn't go away. And many people have wondered, who are the Jewish people? Where did they come from? How did they get here? What's their significance on the planet? Why did they go away for so long? And why are they back again? Well, we're going to discuss all these things straight from Scripture today on The King Is Coming. We're going to talk about the mystery of Israel. And rather than see Israel as a puzzle to be solved, let's look at Israel the way the Bible describes us. Because there's a lot of questions about Israel. And a lot of people ask about America. Where is America in Bible prophecy? Well, we've talked about that in a previous series, but rest assured, Israel is in Bible prophecy, and she's all throughout the scriptures, and she's going to be to the end. Let's talk about, first of all, Israel's beginnings. Now, to understand where the Jewish people began, where they came from, we have to go back to the book of Genesis. And God had an encounter with a man by the name of Abraham. He was called Abram at that time. And this is what the Lord says in Genesis 12. He says, "Now the Lord said to Abram, go forth from your country, and from your relatives and from your father's house to the land which I will show you." So the very first thing that God promises Abram is a land, is a territory. Then he says, "And I will make you a great nation," that a whole nation of people will come from him. And he says, "And I will bless you and I will make your name great." Then he says this, "And you will be a blessing, so shall you be a blessing." Then he says in verse 3, "And I will bless those who bless you, and the one who curses you, I will curse. And in you, all the families of the earth will be blessed." Well, just in those few verses, you've got a ton of Bible prophecy right there. The first is the prophecy concerning the land of Israel itself. And by the way, God outlines those boundaries in Genesis chapter 15. And it's important for us to know that Israel has never occupied all of the land that God gave her. She came close during the reign of Solomon, but she's never occupied and rule over all of that land. That's still yet to take place. And many today argue that Israel doesn't have a right to the land. She's occupying a small sliver of the land that God promised Israel. The state of Israel today is about the size of New Jersey. So not a very big plot of land. But God promised something much larger to the nation. Then he says that that Abraham will produce a great nation. And that just simply means that he would, from his loins, if you will come a multitude of people that will populate the planet. In fact, he tells him that they'll be as the stars are in the sky. He says, "Look up at the stars and see if you can count them." He says, "That's what your offspring is going to be like." And so Abraham was promised a great nation. And then he says that you're going to be a blessing. He wanted Israel to be a blessing to the world through the next prophecy he's going to give in a minute. But he said Israel's supposed to be a light to the nation, supposed to be a blessing to the world. And then he makes this statement, which is very peculiar. He says, Abraham, whoever curses you, I will curse, and whoever blesses you, I will bless. And he's talking about the offspring and the nation that would come from Abraham. And so even today, this promise is in effect. Those who bless Israel will be blessed. Those who curse Israel will be cursed. But he says there, in the last part of that verse, he says, and in you all the nations of the world will be blessed. And this is a promise that the Messiah would come through the Jewish people. And of course, that's the story of redemption, the scarlet thread of redemption that we see traced throughout the entire New Testament. Now, once Abraham was receiving this promise, and once he accepted this, the covenant that God made with him, and by the way, it's an unconditional covenant, eventually you go through history and through Egypt and the Jewish people being redeemed by Moses. They come into the land. Joshua leads them into the land. They go through the period of the judges. Finally, you get to the period of the kings, and Israel is in the land, but again, they are being governed by God, supposedly. And that's what most of the Old Testament is about Israel's relationship with God. And God told them very specifically that if you obey me, I will bless you. But if you disobey me, we come to the second part of Israel's history, is that God said that he would scatter them to the nations. And in Deuteronomy chapter 28, God tells Israel that if they do not obey him, that he would basically just disperse them to the nations. And so Deuteronomy 28, let's just read a couple of these verses because I think they'll help shed a lot of insight into why the Jews were away from her land for so long here. Deuteronomy 28 says in verse 64, it says, moreover, the Lord will scatter you among all the peoples from one end of the earth to the other end of the earth. And there you shall serve other gods of wood and stone, gods of, that you or your fathers have not known. And among the nations you shall find no rest. There'll be no resting place for the sole of your foot, but there the Lord will give you a trembling heart, failing eyes, and despair of soul. And so God told the Jews that eventually there's going to come a point where he's going to scatter them eventually because of their disobedience. And of course, we know that happened in 70 AD when the Roman general Titus came through Jerusalem. He sieged Jerusalem for many months. In fact, there's a place called Mount Scopus there in Jerusalem, and that's where my hotel was when I went to Jerusalem to do research for a book last year. And I was sitting right on the spot where the Roman general Titus staged his troops there and housed his troops before they invaded Jerusalem proper. In 70 AD, the temple was destroyed. There were 10,000 Jews near the Temple Mount that were killed. They burned the temple, the ruins of the temple. You can see some of those rocks today, those mighty giant boulders. Jesus said not one stone will be left upon another in Matthew chapter 24, and certainly that's 23 and 24, and certainly that's true today. Well, they were scattered. In 135 AD, the Jews were banned from Israel altogether. Well, where'd they go? Jeff, I mean, did they go to Egypt? Or they went all over the world. And that's why you had the Jewish dispersion, the scattering of the Israeli people all over the world. And it was like that for 2,000 years. And then during that time, the Bible says that they would undergo persecution. And that's what it says here. It says in verse 65, there'll be no rest for your soul, for the sole of your foot. There'll be despair of your soul. It says that in the morning they'll cry out for evening, in the evening they'll cry out for morning. They'll just go through a lot of persecution. In fact, the book of Daniel says that in Daniel chapter 9, that until the end of time, that desolations and wars are predicted for the Jewish people. And so God says there's a consequence to disobedience. So there's you're going to be scattered, you're going to be persecuted. And right now in the world, we are seeing a resurgence, an uptick of anti-Semitism all across the world. In fact, when the Israeli-Gaza war began on October 7th, 2023, immediately after that, in America, anti-Semitism and hatred against Jews rose 400%. And that's been true all over the world with these protests, and they're shouting, drive Israel into the sea and annihilate the Jewish people. We haven't seen this since World War II and Nazi Germany, but we're seeing an uptick in this right now. So this is very important that we pay attention. But there's another prophecy about Israel that kind of helps us understand who they are and where they are today, is that in Deuteronomy 29, the Bible says that the land itself would be desolate, that the land would just lose its life, essentially. In Deuteronomy 29, I won't read all these verses, but in verses 22 through 27, Scripture tells us that the land itself will essentially die. And what's interesting about that is that in the 1800s, in 1866 rather, Mark Twain, the famous author, he did a trip to Israel. At that time, they were calling it Palestine. They called it Palestine because a Roman emperor renamed Israel Palestine as a way to mock the Jewish people because their enemies were the Philistines. And so he just called the land Philistine, Palestine instead. But Mark Twain wrote in his book, Innocents Abroad, after his trip to Israel, he says this. He says, "It is a blistering, naked, treeless land." And during the time just before that, they were taxing people based on how many trees they had, so they began to cut down all the trees. He says, "Of all the lands there are for dismal scenery, I think Palestine must be the prince. It is a hopeless, dreary, heartbroken land. Palestine sits in sackcloth and ashes. It is desolate and unlovely," end quote. Well, that's what Mark Twain said in 1866. When you go to Israel today, it is a beautiful land. It is a land that is exporting its products all over the world. It's a land of great beauty. But it wasn't like that 150 or so years ago. Dr. David Reagan writes this. He said, "By the beginning of the 20th century, the Jewish homeland was a complete desolation. Nearly all the trees had been cut down. Only 17,000 trees remained." He says, "All the previous cultivated valleys have become malaria-infested swamplands." But guess what? Something happened that we're going to talk about in a minute that brought all of that restoration back to the land. So even the land was under sort of a curse, sort of under God's judgment brought about by our disobedience. And yet, miraculously and mysteriously, the Jewish people, unlike every other people group that had been dispersed and whose land had been taken away from them, the Jewish people survived. For 2,000 years, they were scattered to, some say, over 130 countries. And while they were there, they retained, again, miraculously, their own identity. In fact, during the Middle Ages, they had their own conclaves, their own little communities that were separate from others. And in that way, they were preserved. And there's so many things that we could talk about there, but let's go to Jeremiah chapter 31 because we see there's another prophecy about the fact that even though the Jews were scattered, God says, "I will preserve you. I won't let you die off." Jeremiah 31 verses 35 and 36 says this. It says, "This is what the Lord says, who appoints the sun to shine by day and who decrees the moon and the stars to shine by night, who stirs up the sea so that its waves roar. The Lord Almighty is His name." This is what God says. He says, "Only if these decrees vanish from my sight, declares the Lord, will Israel ever cease from being a nation before me." So translated, God is saying, look at the sky, look at the stars, look at the constellations, look at the universe. If all that ceases, then Israel will cease to be a nation. Now, there's much more about Israel coming after our break. We'll see you then. Hey, friends, it's Dr. Jeff Kinley with The King is Coming. We are living in perilous times. In fact, we're living in the last days as described in Scripture. And because of that, there is a sense of urgency on our lives and on our ministries to do what we can do during the time that God has given to us. We here at the King is Coming Ministry are proud of the long heritage and legacy we have, going all the way back to 1963. We have men like Dr. Dave Brees, Dr. Estep, Dr. Ed Heinsohn, and others that have carried the torch of this ministry. But quite honestly, we need you to help us carry it into the next generation. In order to do that, we need your support, your financial support. And this enables us to continue to be on the air all across the country so that believers and others can be equipped and challenged to be able to reach the world for Jesus Christ. You see, we're in this thing together. We are part of the body of Christ. And we need you to be a part of our team. would you go to thekingiscoming.com right now and prayerfully consider what God would lay on your heart to commit each month to this ministry? Thank you so much for listening and watching, and I'll see you soon on The King is Coming. So we're talking about God's preservation of the Jewish people. And God has said that as long as the stars are in the sky, there will be a Jewish people on the planet. There is no other people group in the history of the world that has been preserved like this other than the Jewish people. And so God says He will preserve them after He scatters them. And then finally, He says this. He says that the Jewish people will be regathered. And as we mentioned in a previous episode, every Old Testament prophet, with perhaps the exception of Jonah, predicted in some way the regathering and the restoration of the Jewish people, of Israel becoming a nation again. And the regathering of Israel is prophesied in Jeremiah 30 and Ezekiel 34, Ezekiel 37, Zechariah 10, really all throughout, again, the Old Testament. So what he's saying here, what God is saying, is that the Jewish people will come home. That's essentially what he's saying. Now, here's what's prophetically significant about that. Many, if not most, of the prophecies that we find in Revelation and in Daniel regarding the end days, the last days, those prophecies cannot come true unless the Jewish people are back in the land as a nation again. Well, guess what? The Jewish people are back in the nation again. Israel became a nation again on May the 14th, that's my birthday, by the way, 1948. And since then, scores of Jews from all over the world have been flooding in Israel. In fact, more Jews are living in Israel now, about half, than are living anywhere else in the world. And they continue coming in every day. You say, why are they doing that? Well, some just feel the call to come home. Others, like people that I know, have just gone over there to be tourists and just never left because they have a sense of home being there. The war between Ukraine and Russia has driven over 30,000 Jews out of Ukraine. Where are they going? They're not going to Cleveland. They're going to Israel, and they're back home again. So just as God prophesied, she will become a nation again. And really, this gathering has been sort of a process. It began way back in the 1800s, beginning with the Zionist movement and with a series of Aliyahs, if you will, that basically means a going up. There are immigrations of Jews trickling into Israel since the 1800s. But since Israel became a nation, they began flooding in to the land, and more and more coming every single day. Now you say, Jeff, why is God doing this? Why is He regathering the Jews back to their land? Well, a couple of reasons, and we'll talk more about it in a minute, but one reason is simply because He promised that He would do that. God is a great promise keeper. He always keeps His promises. Secondly, so that Jews can enjoy the blessings of God. Now, right now, they've been regathered in unbelief. In other words, they're not calling upon the name of the Lord. They're not calling on Messiah, but they've been regathered in, in unbelief. And so, but they will eventually be spiritually restored as well at the end of the tribulation. There was a man by the name of Benjamin Disraeli in the mid-19th century. He was a British statesman, but he was also a Jew. And he said this one time. He was asked if he knew of any infallible proof of God's existence. And Mr. Disraeli's response was, "The Jew, sir, the Jew." The Jews are a credible evidence of the existence of God. They are a miracle, and they are the super sign of the end times. In fact, the rebirth of the nation of Israel, to me, is proof that God exists. Also, in addition to being the super sign of the end times, the fact that Israel exists today is a testament to the veracity of God's Word and to Bible prophecy. Again, consider this. Every Old Testament prophecy made about the first coming of Jesus Christ, every one of them, was fulfilled literally and exactly as it was previously prophesied. Over 109 prophecies about Christ in His first coming. Because of that track record, we would expect all of the existing and remaining prophecies to also be fulfilled exactly and literally as God has prophesied them. And one of those prophecies is the nation Israel becoming a nation again. If you're a skeptic, or if you know someone who doubts the veracity of the Bible, You can go back and say, well, that was a coincidence. Well, you have hundreds and hundreds of coincidences. In fact, about 500 prophecies have coincidentally been fulfilled so far. There's about 500 left in the future. And many of them are in relationship to the nation of Israel. The significance of Israel is proven by the fact that because they're a nation again, it tells us that God is the author of history. God is the one that is not only prescripted in writing history, He's the one that's carrying out history in present day. And a lot of that includes the nation of Israel. Again, it validates the reliability of Scripture. And Israel essentially is an end times apologetic. If you're trying to convince someone that God's Word is real and the Bible prophecy is real, just say, would you explain Israel? Just explain her existence. Explain how she's even here. That in and of itself is a testament to the reliability of Scripture. And then also, finally, it's the clearest indication that we are truly in the season of the Lord's return. Because the prophecies concerning Israel take place in the last days, and we've seen Israel become a nation. This at the very least tells us that we are in the season of them, those prophecies being fulfilled. That Israel is here to stay. And the fact that she's here, that she became a nation again, means that yes, that temple will be rebuilt. Yes, they will experience the prophecies that God has for her. And yes, she will be saved in the last days, as we'll talk about in just a moment. So let's ask this question. This whole mystery of Israel, we talked about her beginnings, about the promises God made to her, the fact that she was blessed, the fact that she was cursed, the fact that she was scattered to the nations, the fact that God preserved her, the fact that God regathered her together, and everybody can see that. God's not hiding Bible prophecy from anybody. So what's to come? What do we expect to see as we move forward in history? Let me give you just four things. Number one, expect to see Israel being persecuted and hated in the last days. We know from Scripture, from Matthew chapter 24, Jesus said in verse 15 and following, that there's going to come a great last days persecution of the Jewish people. This will occur at the midpoint of the tribulation. It's already happening now to a certain degree, but it will really happen during the midpoint of the tribulation. Satan, through Antichrist, is going to launch a last days holocaust, or an attempt at a holocaust to wipe the Jews off the planet. It will be unsuccessful, but Jesus talked about that. Revelation chapter 12 and verses 13 through 17 tell you what's going to happen. It tells you how Satan will attack the Jewish people, but that God will come in and supernaturally preserve her just as He will during the Islamic invasion of Israel that's coming in Ezekiel 38. So there's going to be intensified persecution. Secondly, the Bible says there's going to be irritation to the nations. You say, Jeff, what do you mean by that? Well, let's go to the book of Zechariah for just a second. And in Zechariah chapter 12, he reminds us that in the last days, that Jerusalem, it says, in verse 2, it says, God says, behold, I'm going to make Jerusalem a cup that causes reeling to all the peoples around. And when the siege is against Jerusalem, it will also be against Judah. This cup here means a cup of trembling, or a cup that causes someone to stagger like they're a drunk person. And God is saying that if you engage Israel in the last days, you're going to be like a drunk person. I'm going to make you not be stable on your feet. He says in the next verse, it will come about in that day, I will make Jerusalem a heavy stone for all the peoples, and all who lift it will be severely injured, and all the nations of the earth will be gathered against Israel. So God is saying, you're going to try to lift Israel, you're going to try to destroy Israel, and you're going to throw your back out. You're going to be severely injured when you try to do that, because God is the heavy stone that is with Israel. So there's going to be that cup of trembling in the last days, a heavy stone. But the third thing that we know, not just persecution and irritation, but there's also, as we mentioned earlier, there's going to be preservation. In the midst of even the end times assault against the Jewish people, God will supernaturally preserve her. We know that from Ezekiel 38 and 39, the war of Gog and Magog. And read about that, my friend. It is fascinating. I think there's five ways there that God comes in and supernaturally delivers the Jewish people. And then, of course, in Revelation 12, as I mentioned, there's going to be supernatural intervention as well. But there's going to be a preservation of the Jews. Now, the Bible does tell us that there's going to be a third of the Jews that are going to be saved as a remnant. Two-thirds will perish in the last days. And so we see that in Zechariah chapter 13, verse 8. Two parts in it will be cut off and perish, but a third will be left in it. So only a remnant of Jews in that last days are going to be saved, but those are going to be the believing Jews, which brings us to the last point, the point of salvation. Scripture tells us that in Zechariah chapter 12, verse 10, that the Jewish people will look upon him whom they have pierced, and they will mourn for Christ as one mourns for an only son. There's going to be a regret, a repentance, a calling on the name of the Lord. And Jesus talked about this in Luke 13 and Matthew 23. He says, you're not going to see me again until you say, blessed is he who comes in the name of the Lord. And so the Jewish people right now are under a partial hardening. Romans 11, verse 25 and 26 tell us. But that's why they're in unbelief right now. Now, individual Jews are coming to Christ, but as a nation, they're not. But the nation Israel, that remnant there, at the end of the tribulation period, they're going to call upon the name of the Lord. And that's why Romans 11 tells us, and thus all Israel will be saved. And God will come and put a new heart in her and a new spirit, and he'll be their God, and they will be his people. So Bible prophecy does more than just predict the future and show us what's going to happen. It tells us something about what God's going to do with the Israeli people, the Jewish people. It tells us who God is. And that's what Bible prophecy is all about. So I hope we've demystified some about Israel here. God bless you as you continue to study the Word of God on your own. I'm Jeff Kinley. Thank you so much for watching. The King is Coming. I'm very excited to tell you about a brand new book I've written called God's Grand Finale, Wrath, Grace, and Glory in Earth's Final Days. This book is so exciting because I basically take you through the entire book of Revelation, but from a slightly different perspective. What we discover is that the book of Revelation was not just written to tell us what's going to happen in the end times, but God wrote his last ever book to tell us about himself. And so Revelation becomes not just a book about the future, but a book to help you encounter God. And I go through it and highlight 13 amazing attributes of God that really rise out of the book of Revelation that help us become more intimate in our relationship with him.
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3: The mightiest soul winner that I've known anything about or read about is the Apostle Paul. And in this 2 Corinthians chapter 5, we find out what motivated Paul. What drove Paul? What impelled Paul? What made him the greatest missionary the world has ever known? And we're going to learn from that. And if you've never been a soul winner, I want you to listen today very carefully. If you are a soul winner, you will be blessed and encouraged by this.
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3: Take your Bibles, please, and turn to 2 Corinthians chapter 5. And when you found it, would you look up here for a moment? Let me tell you something. Your achievement in life will be primarily motivated by your motivations, impelled by your motivations. Now, what motivates you, impels you, drives you, and will cause you to be whatever you end up being? I heard of a little boy one time who was going through the woods, and he heard a growl and looked behind him, and there was a great grizzly bear. And the boy began to run, and the bear began to run. And the boy said, this bear is going to get me and devour me unless I find some way of escape. But there seemed to be no way of escape. And then he saw a tree. And there was a limb that went out. The limb was 15 feet high. He said, nobody has ever jumped 15 feet high straight up. But I've got to do it if I save my life. And the bear was right there with his warm, moist breath on the nape of that man's neck. And with a prayer, this youngster gave a leap as hard as he could. Now, he missed the limb, but he caught it on his way back down. That's motivation. I want to speak to you about the soul winner's mighty motivation. We've been praying for revival, a weeping revival, a sweeping revival. And now we're asking God for a reaping revival. We want to bring souls bound in the golden chains of the gospel and lay them at Jesus' feet. The mightiest soul winner that I've known anything about or read about is the Apostle Paul. And in this 2 Corinthians chapter 5, we find out what motivated Paul, what drove Paul, what impelled Paul, what made him the greatest missionary the world has ever known, and we're going to learn from that. And if you've never been a soul winner, I want you to listen today very carefully. If you are a soul winner, you will be blessed and encouraged by this. Now, there are several things I want you to learn. The very first thing I want you to learn is the soul winner's compulsion. The soul winner's compulsion. Paul had a compelling motive that drove him. What was Paul's compulsion? They said, Paul, why do you work so hard? And here's his answer. 2 Corinthians chapter 5, verse 9. Wherefore we labor. Here's the reason now we work so hard. Wherefore we labor, that whether present or absent, we may be accepted of him. Now that doesn't mean that we work to get to heaven. What he's saying is, I want to be acceptable to God. I want God to be pleased with me. Ladies and gentlemen, look up here. If you're not endeavoring to bring souls to Christ, you are not acceptable to God. I don't care how much money you give. I don't care how faithfully you attend. I don't care how eloquently you may preach. I don't care how faithfully you may live. I care not how circumspectly you may walk. Listen. If you are not endeavoring to bring souls to Jesus Christ, you are not acceptable to Him. You're not pleasing Him. And no matter whom you may please, if you displease God, you're a failure. And if you please God, it really doesn't matter how many people you displease. And the way to please God is to bring souls to the Lord Jesus Christ. That is your compulsion. Andrew Murray, a great Christian of yesteryear, said, there are two classes of Christians, soul winners and backsliders. Now, you're one or the other. Paul said, you want me to tell you why I work so hard? I am compelled to be acceptable to God. That's the first reason, the soul winner's compulsion. Number two, I want you to see the soul winner's compensation. Look, if you will, now in verse 10. For we must all appear before the judgment seat of Christ, that everyone may receive the things done in his body according to that he hath done, whether it be good or bad. There is a day coming when we will be compensated. The Bible calls that the judgment seat of Christ. Now, this is not the great white throne judgment where the unsaved will appear. The word judgment seat here is the word, Greek word, bema. B-E-M-A. And what it was a raised platform in the middle of the Olympic field where runners would come and receive their reward, or else they would be disgraced and receive no award. And there would often be a laurel placed on their head that sooner or later would wilt and fade away. But we are going to be compensated as we win souls for the Lord Jesus Christ. Now, what is our compensation going to be? Just put in your margin there, 1 Corinthians 9, verses 24 through 26. Know ye not that they which run a race run all, but one receiveth the prize. So run that ye may obtain. And every man that striveth for the mastery is temperate in all things. That is, if you're going to run a race, you've got to train yourself. Now they do it to obtain a corruptible crown. That is just a wreath around the head. But we an incorruptible. Therefore so run, not as uncertainly. So fight I, not as one that beateth the air. Paul says, look, if you want to get the crown, you've got to train yourself. You have got to discipline yourself. You have to run with all of your might. And when you box, it's not shadow boxing, as one who is beating the air. This is a fight, and it is a real fight. Have you ever come to the place where you realize that one of these days you're going to face the Lord and receive a crown if you're a soul winner? Now, you don't win souls in order to get to heaven. You get to heaven by the grace of God. I cannot work my soul to save. That work my Lord has done, but I will work like any slave for the love of God's dear Son. Paul said, you want to know what motivates me? What is my compulsion? To please Him. What is my compensation? I am going to the judgment seat of Christ. Here's the third thing that motivated Paul. The soul winner's conviction. Look, if you will, now in verse 11. Knowing therefore the terror of the Lord, we persuade men. Knowing the terror of the Lord. But we are made manifest unto God, and I trust also made manifest in your conscience. I want you to underscore that phrase if you don't mind writing in your Bible. The terror of the Lord. We persuade men. Paul didn't have a take it or leave it attitude. This is a motivation. Paul knew there was a death to die, a judgment to face. And he said, knowing the terror of the Lord, knowing what it means for a soul to die unredeemed and to die and go to hell, the terror of the Lord. Now let me give you another motivation that the Apostle Paul had. The Apostle Paul, his motivation was compassion. Notice the soul when it's compassion. Look, if you will, now in 2 Corinthians 5, verses 13 and 15. For whether we be beside ourselves, it is to God. Now, what does that mean, beside ourselves? Whether we be schizoid, whether we've lost our mind, whether we be insane. There were people who were saying the Apostle Paul was not mentally stable. He is beside himself. He says, well, if so, it is to God. Or whether we be sober, it is for your cause. For the love of Christ constraineth us. That's another motivation. The love of Christ constraineth us. Because we thus judge that if one died for all, then we're all dead. And he that died for all, and that he died for all, by the way, if you're a five-point Calvinist, how do you explain this? He died for all, not for just some. Then we're all dead. And that he died for all, that they which live should not henceforth live unto themselves, but unto him which died for them and rose again. Paul's compassion is driving him. He's speaking of the love of Christ. The love of Christ that was shown to him. And now the love of Christ that is shed abroad in his heart by the Holy Ghost. How can you say you love Jesus and not be concerned for souls that he died for? Oh, listen, God loves you, but he loves those all around you. He wants them to be saved, and Paul is moved with compassion. Now I want you to notice next the soul winner's confidence. 2 Corinthians 5, verses 16 and 17. Wherefore, now he's still talking about what motivates him. Wherefore henceforth know we no man after the flesh. Yea, though we have known Christ after the flesh, yet now henceforth know we him no more, that is, after the flesh. Therefore, if any man be in Christ, he is a new creature. Old things have passed away. Behold, all things have become new. Now, here's his confidence, that if I lead a soul to Christ, if I bring a man to Christ, he will be a new creature. God will put a new man in that suit without even unbuttoning the coat. He becomes brand new in the Lord Jesus Christ. Now, he says, henceforth, know we no man after the flesh. What does he mean? He said, I don't look at people as to whether they're big shots or little shots, rich or poor, educated or uneducated, weak or strong, famous or non-famous. That's all of the flesh. I see them as a soul for whom Jesus died. Friend, if you could only see that we have this conviction that if any man is in Christ Jesus, this confidence, that if any man is in Christ Jesus. You know our trouble? We see people after the flesh. We think, you know, if I could win somebody important to Christ, that would be great. But friend, all people are important to Christ. And you need to stop seeing them according to the flesh. The up and out are just as lost as the down and out. But the down and out are just as precious as the up and out. And don't call any man common if Jesus Christ died for him. We need to stop seeing people through the flesh. Years ago, I heard a story that moved me greatly. Down in Tampa, Florida, a man was driving a high-powered boat, and he was going under a bridge. He hit a bridge pylon, was thrown out of the boat, and nearly drowned. They fished him out of the water, and they had him there on the bridge, giving artificial respiration to him, trying to do what they could do. A man stopped. He thought, that's interesting. I want to see what is happening. Well, there it is. There's the boat. He hit here. Now look at the people. They're giving artificial respiration. That's interesting. What an epic this is that I get to see. And then they turned the man's face this way, and the man who had been crossing the bridge said, my God, that's my brother. That man is my brother. When he saw the face of his brother, he was transformed. He said, hey, call the ambulance. Listen, give him artificial respiration. You people pray. That's my brother. Do you know what he did? He saw him after the flesh. Before then, he was another man. You need to see every man as your potential brother. You need to see every woman as your potential sister. You need to have this confidence that if any man be in Christ Jesus, he is a new creature. When we fish for fish, we take a fish out of a beautiful life into death. But when we fish for men, we take men out of a horrible life into heaven, into a beautiful life. Now, listen. The sixth thing of these six things that I want to mention to you is what I want to call the soul winner's commission. And all things are of God, who hath reconciled us to himself by Jesus Christ, that is, he saved us, and hath given to us the ministry of reconciliation. You have been called to the ministry. Say amen. You have been called to the ministry. And what is the ministry? It's the ministry of reconciliation. To wit, that God was in Christ reconciling the world unto himself, not imputing their trespasses unto them, and hath committed to us the word of reconciliation. Now then, we are ambassadors for Christ. As though God did beseech you by us, we pray you in Christ's stead, that is, in Christ's place, be ye reconciled to God. Now, we've been reconciled, and we've been reconciled by Calvary. God has brought us to Himself. But God did not save you simply to sit to sour, but to serve. We have been reconciled. Therefore, it follows as night follows day that we have been given a ministry of reconciliation. That is to get people reconciled to God. And in this verse, Paul says, we are appointed ambassadors. Heaven's ambassador. What is an ambassador? An ambassador is somebody who represents the person of a king in the court of another. I was in Washington. I'd been there for a presidential inauguration. I caught a cab, and I was dressed fairly nicely. The cab driver looked back at me and said, what do you do? I said, I am an ambassador. He said, you are? From where? I said, a very important place. I said, I serve a king, a king. I said, yes, I'm his ambassador. I told that cabbie about Jesus Christ. I want to tell you something, friend. You are an ambassador. You say, well, I don't have much education. I don't have any money. You are an ambassador. Can you get any higher than being an ambassador to the King of Kings? You are somebody. You're not a fifth wheel. God has appointed you. God has anointed you. And if you're not interested in being an ambassador, when you have been appointed an ambassador, you are guilty of treason against heaven's king. To refuse is not only to be ineffective, it is to be in revolt. If you're not interested in evangelism, to some degree you are in apostasy. Friends all around us are trying to find what the heart yearns for. By sin undermined, I have the secret. I know where 'tis found. Only true pleasures in Jesus abound. Jesus is all this world needs today. Blindly they strive, for sin darkens their way. Friend, let me tell you something. These people stumbling in darkness can walk in light if you will only open the Word of God and share with them how to be saved. Well, Pastor, I'm not trained. Well, number one, you don't have to be trained. You share what

0: I want to start with the first one again. That is, Paul said, look, I do this that I might be acceptable to Him, to please Him. I've read of a concert violinist who stood before a vast audience and played his violin in a masterful way. When he finished the concert, he turned and left the stage. The people were still standing, applauding, applauding, applauding. And behind the stage, they said, go back out there. They are applauding for you. Go back out there. They're all standing. He said, no, they're not all standing. He said, do you see that man on the third row? He's not standing. And he is my teacher. Now, friend, I don't care how many people applaud you and applause you. If you don't please Jesus, what difference does it make? Bow your heads in prayer. Every head bowed, every eye closed. Would you pray, oh God, give me a compassion for souls? Lord, help me to be a soul winner. Would you pray that? When I was a teen, I was in a service in Ridgecrest, North Carolina at our retreat center. A man preached on soul winning. He said, how many of you will promise this year to win a soul to Jesus Christ? I lifted my hand and made a solemn promise to God that I would do it if He would only help me. And I began a life of soul winning. I want to ask you now, I'm not going to ask for a show of hands, but how many of you in this building will say, oh God, I want to win souls to Jesus Christ? Now, if you can't win an older person, win a younger person. If you can't win your own children, win somebody else's children. But say, oh God, lay some soul upon my heart and win that soul through me. Pray it right now. Pray it, pray it, pray it, and mean it. Because one day, you're going to stand before the judgment seat of Christ. And your life may go up in smoke, like wood and hay and stubble. Still, while heads are bowed, I want you to begin to pray about for those round about you who may not know Jesus Christ as your personal Savior, their personal Savior and Lord. And friend, what's all this soul-winning business about? It's about getting people like you saved, to know Jesus, to be saved by His power divine. Listen carefully now. All that is necessary for you to be saved has already been done. Jesus suffered, bled, and died on the cross. He paid your sin debt with His shed blood. He rose again from the dead to show that He is the Son of God. And He wants to save you, and He will save you if you trust Him. Now, that doesn't mean just intellectual belief. It means put your faith in Him. Trust Him like you trust an airplane when you get on it. You may believe it can fly, but you don't trust it. You get on it. Would you pray a prayer like this if you'd like to be saved? Dear God, I know You love me and I know You want to save me. Jesus, You died to save me. You promised to save me if I would trust You. I do trust You. Right now, in this seat, this moment, I trust You. I'm not asking for a feeling. I don't look for a sign. I trust You now to save me. Forgive my sin. Cleanse me. Begin now to make me the person You want me to be. Thank You for doing it, Jesus. Then pray this. Lord Jesus, help me never to be ashamed of You. Give me the courage and the strength to make this public. In Your name I pray. Amen.
1: Well, amen. Thank God for these in this beautiful worship center who have prayed and asked Christ to come into their heart. And many of you may have done the same thing. Here's the wonderful news. The Bible says, for whosoever shall call upon the name of the Lord shall be saved. And friend, that includes you. And if you prayed

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5: There is one ministry that is foundational to the health of the church and to the health of society. That is the church's mission and ministry to its families.

0: Welcome to Christ Meets Culture. I'm Pastor Rob Pacienza. Today we're talking about the most important institution in society, the family. From the very beginning, God established the family as the foundation of human flourishing. In Genesis, before government, before schools, before any institution, there was the family. Family is foundational. And when it's weakened, the effects ripple outward across our neighborhoods, our communities, and the entire culture. So if you want to understand the health of a nation, just look to the health of the family. As Christians, we can't afford to be passive. We must be intentional about building healthy, biblical families that reflect God's design and truth. Later, I'll share some practical, real-world guidance on how to do that. But before we get there, I want to ground us in Scripture, because if we don't understand God's design, we will be shaped by the culture instead of shaping it for Christ. And that's exactly what Christ Meets Culture is all about. As a pastor, I often am the recipient of emails and texts informing me of new ministries and new programs to support, to implement, support financially, support with my presence. New programs and initiatives to implement here at this church. All great ministries promising to revitalize ministry, to revitalize the congregation. And while so many of these ministries and programs and initiatives are great and good, I want to propose to you this morning that there is one ministry that is foundational to the health of the church and to the health of society. That is the church's mission and ministry to its families. We could have the greatest programs in the world, but if our families are not healthy, the church cannot be healthy. And if the church is not healthy, then society will not be healthy. I want to propose to you this morning, and in the context of our sermon series, that family is not just one of many things that is important to God. It is central. Central to God's plan, God's mission. It is central to the advancement of the kingdom of God. And I want us to look briefly this morning through the lens of Genesis, that first word, at the priority and the centrality of the family of God, the nuclear family of God, in the context of the broader family of God, which is His church. The first thing I want us to see in Genesis is the origin and the foundation of the family. The very first institution is not the church. The very first institution created by God is not the state. But the very first institution divinely created by God is the family. In Genesis chapter 2, we read about the institution of marriage, marriage that was to result in procreation. We read that a chapter earlier in Genesis chapter 1, verse 28, the cultural mandate that man and woman are not just supposed to get together in marriage, but they are to get together in the context of covenant marriage for the purpose of filling the earth and multiplying so that the whole earth would be filled with image bearers of the Most High God. That's why the attack on the nuclear family in today's culture is such a horrendous thing, because it attacks God's primary means for advancing His kingdom through the cultural mandate, allowing parents to embrace the high and holy calling of raising their children and having children, not seeing children as a burden or a nuisance, but a gift from God and their ability to fulfill the cultural mandate to be fruitful and multiply. God's kingdom purposes on earth would be fulfilled primarily through the nuclear family. God could have chosen any metaphor to describe the church. What does He choose? Family. So that we would learn about the context of our eternal family and the broader church family, how would we learn about it? We will learn about the love of God and the fellowship that we experience with one another and that we will experience with each other, our eternal brothers and sisters forever. We learn about the love and the message and the ministry of God and His church through the context of our immediate family. It is the training ground to produce disciples of Christ and evangelists of the kingdom. You're sitting here saying, if family is so good, if family is instituted and designed by God, then why are our families so hard? One of the things that we have in common is that there is not one person in the room this morning that is immune from experiencing the brokenness of this world and its effects on our family. Maybe some of you come from a broken family. Maybe some of you have experienced divorce. Maybe some of you are estranged from your parents or estranged from your children. There's not one single person that's immune from feeling and experiencing the effects of the brokenness of this world. And the root of the problem, why this divine institution of the family seems so hard, is because of the reality of sin. Because we know if Satan is going to attack something first, what is it? He's going to attack the family, and that's precisely what he did in Genesis chapter 3. We see the results of sin, but how did it happen? We read in Genesis 1 and 2 that God creates humanity in his image. He brings them together in marriage, in the covenant, the sacred covenant of marriage, to be fruitful and multiply. But in Genesis chapter 3, Satan, taking the form of a serpent, attacks the family. And he attacks the family with truth. And he deceives the family. And you know, I used to read Genesis 3, and I used to think that Adam was out and about, far away from Eve, watching football or doing something else, and just kind of left Eve alone. But you know, the passage in Genesis 3 says that Adam was right there. That's how Satan gets us. It wasn't just a matter of Adam leaving his bride. Adam was right there and did nothing about it. In front of Eve, he abdicated his role as provider, defender, and protector, and right in front of him, allowed Eve to be deceived by the evil one. And we see the results of man abdicating his role in the home, of staying silent. Silence is complicit. He's complicit in this. And we see what happens. In verse 11, not only are we estranged from God, not only is our relationship with God broken, but we see in verse 12 and 13 that marriage and family is broken as well. The home is torn in two. God first goes to Adam, rightfully so. How did this happen, Adam? And what does Adam do? He throws his wife under the bus. It's the woman that you put me here with. And Eve's no better in verse 13. She takes no ownership as well. And so here you have the parents of all humanity throwing each other under the bus, taking no ownership of their sin. And we've been paying the fatal price ever since. This is the reason why something so good and beautiful like marriage and family feels so hard. If you care about the flourishing of this world, you will be concerned about the health and the flourishing of the nuclear family. Look at this book. This is called Lessons on Liberty.
1: There are few things as enjoyable as passing the beautiful, timeless truths of America's Christian heritage on to the next generation. 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
0: We see the problem with the family, but where's the good news? Is there hope for the family today? That brings us to our third and final point, hope for the family. You see, the reality is, as I've said before, we've all failed in many ways in our family dynamics. And really what we all need, we need a vision of a family that has a perfect father and a perfect child. And you go, where in the world can you find a family like that? Well, in Genesis chapter 3 and verse 15, what's known as the first gospel, in the midst of the ruin of this world, in the midst of the brokenness of the nuclear family, God gives humanity this promise, and it's in verse 15. I'll put enmity, I'll put a divide between you, talking to the serpent and the woman, between your offspring and her offspring. He shall bruise your head, this seed, this offspring, and you shall bruise his heel. For those that have studied the Bible for some time, we know that Genesis 3:15 is a prophecy, a first prophecy, about the seed of the woman who would eventually be Jesus Christ. Jesus would be the offspring. He would be the seed of the woman that would come thousands of years later, that on the cross his heel would be bruised, but through his death and resurrection, he would crush the head of the serpent once and for all. You see, it is the promise of the seed, Jesus the Christ, the perfect child, the perfect son that comes into the world and offers hope and redemption and reconciliation to the perfect father. Isn't it amazing? In the midst of ruin, in the midst of the nuclear family being divided in two in Genesis 3, what does God go back to? He goes back to the promise of a family, a new and better family, a Savior that would come into the world, the seed of the woman, Jesus Christ, that would offer for every broken marriage and every broken family the hope and the promise of redemption. And it is Jesus the Christ at the center of our families and our marriages, at the center of our church family, that gives us our only hope. Our only hope of redemption, our only hope for full flourishing. We don't have the power, but the perfect child does. If you don't know this perfect child, Jesus the Christ, that was promised in the garden, who came 2,000 years ago, who lived the life that you could never live, who died on a cruel cross, and was raised for your sin and for your brokenness, I pray that you would look to him today, you would repent of your sins, and you would be saved. It is the only hope for broken sinners. It's the only hope for broken families. It's the only hope for a lost and dying world. You see, we are not at Coleridge looking for perfect families, for even your pastor would be disqualified. But what we are looking for is families that are growing together by grace. We're looking for families that are dependent upon the gospel, families that are committed to the truth of Scripture and raising their children up with a biblical worldview, families that are dependent upon each other, yes, but the saving power of Jesus as they navigate times of trial and despair, families that learn to celebrate together and experience moments of gratitude together. And we're looking for a broader church family that by his grace and for his glory is able to come alongside of our families and encourage them in the nurture and admonition of the Lord. We need Jesus in our families. We need Jesus in our church family. The hope of this nation and the hope of our culture is healthy churches And the healthy churches will be found with churches that celebrate and equip and honor the nuclear family as designed by Almighty God.
2: Hi, I'm Jennifer Kennedy Cassidy, and I'm so happy to be here, Rob, for this inaugural episode of Christ Meets Culture. You know, my dad was deeply committed to proclaiming the gospel to the world by using cutting-edge technology and media. And so I am so happy and encouraged to see Christ Meets Culture carrying on that mission.
3: Jennifer, your dad was a true pioneer, and he did lay a firm foundation for this ministry. And that's exactly what Christ Meets Culture is building upon, to ensure that biblical truth continues to be taught to the next generation.
2: Well, that is so inspiring to know that we are focusing on the next generation.
3: And we have an exciting announcement today. In the month of June, we will match dollar for dollar up to $1 million.
2: Wow. And that means your gift has doubled the impact.
3: We want to ensure that this ministry continues to reach the next generation with biblical truth in this nation and beyond.
2: So please join us and give generously so that Christ can meet and transform our culture for generations to come.
4: I really appreciate Pastor Paciencia's preaching. So many Christians, especially the younger Christians, don't know how to stand up for our biblical or constitutional rights. I'm going to start a golf ministry and share the information I've learned from you with the next generation.
3: If we're going to raise the next generation with a confident and resilient faith, it has to go deeper than just knowing what the Bible says. It means preparing them for the world they're actually walking into. In my conversation with Natasha Crane on The City of God, she lays out four essential foundations every parent needs to understand. What are some practical tips you can give parents, grandparents, to really help root them and ground them in God's Word so that they are sent out into the world prepared and ready for the mission?
5: Well, I think that there are basically four things that every kid needs in order to have a confident faith today. Number one is an understanding of what the Bible teaches. Number two is why I believe it. Number three is what others believe. And number four is how to answer challenges. And overwhelmingly, the default for people is to go to just the number one. It's what we believe. And of course, we need to teach our kids what the Bible teaches. That is the most fundamental thing that we need to be doing. But we need to be doing it at a much deeper level than what we typically are. So I would say, even when people tell me, oh, yes, I'm definitely teaching my kids about the Bible, I would still push and say, we need to go deeper with what we're actually teaching, because there's so much biblical illiteracy today and so much confusion and culture about that. But we do need to go to those next steps of talking about, you know, why is there a good reason to believe that it's true? That's huge. You can tell your kids over and over and over again what's in the Bible, but unless you're actually talking to them about why is this true? How can we know this? They're going to go out into a world that tells them that's ludicrous. That's crazy. That's, you know, only stupid people who are anti-scientific believe that things like miracles can happen. You know, these are the kinds of challenges that they're going to get. And if kids aren't prepared for them and they don't know that there are good reasons to believe Christianity is true, then they're just going to think that it's just another, you know, opinion that their parents had. So we really have to ground them in that. And then the third part of that, what other people believe, this is extremely important. And a lot of parents will push back on this and say, well, I'm not going to spend any time talking about what other people believe. I just want my kids to know the truth. But this is a mistake, because worldviews can be tricky. They can be confusing. If somebody tells your kid, hey, there is no God, your kid, if they grow up in a Christian home, is going to know, okay, that's in conflict with Christianity. However, in today's world, a lot of the confusion comes from it not being that clear cut. When you start hearing people saying things like, oh yeah, we want to, you know, really focus on lived experience, and we care so deeply about justice and about marginalized groups and oppression. Kids hear that and they think, well, that sounds like Christianity. And they don't realize there's a whole worldview under that that's producing concepts that basically there's a different dictionary for. And so we can't just teach our kids about truth. We have to teach them about the lies so that the truth becomes more clear and it becomes more valuable as well. So they have to understand what the culture around them believes. And then finally, how to answer challenges. Help your kids see the things that people are saying about Christianity. And sometimes parents and grandparents say, well, I don't want them to hear all these things. But it's kind of like a lot of things in life. You want your kids to hear it from you first. You know, give them the the opportunity to hear these challenges. I will send my kids things all the time. I'll text it to them and just say, hey, look at this article or look at what this person is saying. And, you know, what worldview does that come from? You know, how do we answer these kinds of challenges? So it's really important to prepare them to hear those things from us so that we can start to have a relationship where we're answering those questions. And from an early age, anyone who has teenagers, I have three teenagers, anyone knows it gets harder to talk to your teenagers the older that they get because they're busy and they're less interested in what mom and dad have to say. So start from a very young age. It's never too young.
3: So as this episode comes to a close, I just want to leave you with a few reminders. As was mentioned in the message, never forget that the family is foundational to a healthy society. Before there was the state, before there was the church, there was the family. Genesis 1 tells us God creates male and female in his image, and he gives them this mandate, be fruitful and multiply and fill the earth. And so right there, we see the foundational nature of the family. And I would go as far as saying that the family is the primary instrument by which God would advance his kingdom purposes. Therefore, it should be no surprise that the evil one has always wanted to attack and divide and eliminate God's design for the family because it's so important to the advancement of the kingdom of God on earth as it is in heaven. And Satan, ever since Genesis chapter 3, has been trying to divide and abolish the family. You think about in our modern history, in 1848, Karl Marx writes the Communist Manifesto. What does he say? In order to change society, we have to abolish the family. He also talked about education, that it's the state and not the parents that educate their children and raise them up. And we think about in the last few years in this nation with the rise of institutions like Black Lives Matter. When you read through their 13 guiding principles, one of those guiding principles is the abolishment and disruption of the nuclear family in order to bring change in society. So never forget how sacred the family is and how Satan is always going to try to attack the Christian family in particular because it's so important and so foundational in advancing God's kingdom purposes. All that to say, we need healthy families. If families are so important to God and his kingdom, we need healthy families. So I want to just give you a few tips on what it means to have a healthy family. Now, first of all, when I say healthy families, I do not mean perfect families. There's no such thing. But we should strive for and long for healthy families because this is God's primary means for advancing his kingdom. Some of the ways in which we can have a healthy family, make sure that weekly Lord's Day worship is a priority. Not sporting events, not travel sports, not going to the beach, not playing golf, not sleeping in, but making Lord's Day worship a priority. Make it something that you look forward to as a family, and you remind your children and your grandchildren that we are going to do everything possible to get you to the King every single week. But it can't just be a weekly rhythm. It needs to be a daily rhythm as well. I would encourage you to think about how are you reading and applying God's word? How are you praying together as a family on a daily basis? This doesn't mean having a formal worship service in your home. It means around the dining room table. It means around the living room setting. It means before they go to bed and before they go out the door in the morning. You're talking about the firm foundation in which we as a family build our lives upon, and that firm foundation being God's word. Help your children understand that God's truth speaks to all of life, that Christ is King and Lord over every area of life. So it doesn't matter if it's what happened in the classroom that day, what they saw in the news, what they saw on their social media feed, we want to show them that God's word is applicable to every area of life. We want to raise up young men and women who love God's word, cherish God's word, and know what it means to have a biblical worldview for all of life. And in addition to reading together, that you're praying together, that you're going to the Father together, that you're saying that we are going to be a family that is utterly dependent upon God as our Father. Another tip is practicing forgiveness and repentance in the home. Our children don't need to see our competence. They need to see our brokenness. They need to see that we are weak and we are needy and we mess up. And when we do mess up, we're going to be the chief repenters in the home. What a great testimony to be able to model that for your children, that when you mess up, that you can look your son or your daughter in the eye and say, the same God that you pray to is the God that I need to pray to, that we can go to the Father together to ask for forgiveness. What a beautiful picture of a healthy family going to the Father together, not only to pray and to ask for things, but to ask for forgiveness, to ask for a spirit of repentance. But final tip, you can't do any of this without Christ and his power. A healthy family ultimately has Christ at the center of the home. We need to be able to tell our children and our grandchildren that we can't, but we know the one who can. It is Christ and his gospel that gives us the power to fulfill our callings in the home and to fulfill our kingdom purposes in the world for the sake of the kingdom of God. So let's make sure that our Bible study and our worship and our prayer life and everything we talk about ultimately points not to us, but points to Christ as the ultimate power as we go about fulfilling this high calling of building healthy Christian families here in the West. As we think more about the topic today, and as we think about all of the topics that we cover here on Christ Meets Culture, and as a ministry as a whole, we want to be a resource ministry that comes alongside of Christians all across North America to help them think about what does it mean to engage culture faithfully for the kingdom of God. So I would encourage you to check out our website, crm.tv. There you'll find this episode, countless other episodes, podcasts, books, short form videos, all existing for one purpose: to make Christ known in every area of life. 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You can get this resource and more at crm.tv. What a moment to be a Christian. What a moment to be alive. I think this is the greatest time to be a Christian, to advance our message of hope to a lost and dying world. Thanks again for joining us. We pray that you'll join us next time on Christ Meets Culture. And remember that the culture may change, but Christ always remains the same.
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8: Many would say, I believe in the Holy Spirit. But my question is, do you know the Holy Spirit? Do you know what he does, what he provides? He was there at creation. He came in power at Pentecost. He's the most personal and perhaps the most misunderstood member of the Trinity. The study of the Holy Spirit as revealed in Scripture shows he is more than a feeling, more than a force, more than an emotion, more than an experience. So, who is the Holy Spirit? The Holy Spirit is God with us, God in us, and God at work through us. Discover more about the Holy Spirit than you ever imagined, and experience His presence and power as never before.

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1: The Holy Spirit will never contradict what the Word of God says. Not ever, ever, ever. You can count on it. You won't read something in the Bible and the next day get some vision from God that contradicts what the Bible says. It's not going to happen. Your standard for what is truth and what is right and wrong is the Scripture. And you don't have to doubt about it because God wrote it down for you.
0: That's coming up today on Turning Point.
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0: Isn't it time to take the journey from knowing about the Holy Spirit to deeply knowing Him? 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
2: It was the fall of 1940 in a small village in southern France. Four teenage friends and their dog, whose name was Robot, were trotting along a countryside road, and as they wandered near a hillside, Robot scampered toward a hole in the ground near a fallen tree. The boys, bold and adventuresome, followed after.

antlers. The animals seemed alive, frozen, and their shapes leaping and galloping across the rock. Vibrant colors of red, brown, and black were glowing in the flickering light, and the boys just stood there in awe. Without meaning to, they had stumbled upon one of the greatest archaeological discoveries of the 20th century. They had found the prehistoric cave paintings of Lascaux. That's what light does. It shows us what's been hidden. Before they turned on the lamp, they didn't know where they were, and they just saw darkness. And that's exactly what the Holy Spirit wants to do for us, to shine a light on God's Word so that we can understand it. The Holy Spirit has always been connected to the Word of God, there in the inspiration of the Scripture, guiding the writers as they wrote it. We call that inspiration. But today, I want to talk to you not about inspiration, but about illumination. What is the difference? Well, inspiration is how the Bible was written. Illumination is how we understand what was written today. Inspiration happened in the past when the Spirit of God guided people like Moses and David and Paul to record God's truth without error. Illumination is what happens in us when the Holy Spirit opens our eyes and our hearts to see what God is saying to us through His precious Word. Let's take a closer look at this. First of all, why this is so important, the mandate for spiritual illumination. The Bible tells us that without the Spirit of God shining in our hearts, we can never understand what the Bible says. There are a number of reasons for that. If you're an unbeliever here, if you don't believe in Jesus Christ, if you don't consider yourself to be a Christian because you're not one, you can read the Bible, you can memorize it, you can diagram it, you can take apart its Hebrew and Greek meanings, and it will still never mean anything to you. It will be just like a book full of words. Paul says it this way, 2 Corinthians chapter 4, "But even if our gospel is veiled, it is veiled to those who are perishing, whose minds the God of this age has blinded, who do not believe, lest the light of the gospel of the glory of Christ, who is the image of God, should shine on them." Paul says that before we become Christians, our eyes are blinded to the Word of God. We don't have any equipment to understand it. That before you invite Christ into your life, you have spiritual scales on your eyes. You can read it for all you're worth, and it's just a bunch of words. It's like trying to read a book in a language you don't know. 1 Corinthians 2:14, we're told that the natural man, that's the person who doesn't know the Lord, the natural man does not receive the things of the Spirit of God, for they are foolishness to him, nor can he know them because they are spiritually discerned. If I ask for testimonies here today, many of you could say, you know, before I knew Christ, Pastor, I tried to read the Bible some, maybe in a hotel room when you pulled a Gideon Bible out. You tried to read it, but it felt like foolishness. I couldn't understand why people loved this book so much, because to me it was just a bunch of words on a page. But when the Spirit of God comes to live within you, when you become a Christian and the Holy Spirit enters your life, He begins to open the Word of God so that you begin to understand it. He directs His light on its pages. He highlights verses that apply to your situation. He brings clarity and conviction to your mind. That's what we call the illuminating of the Spirit. It's the Spirit of God casting light on the Word of God and shining in our hearts so that the Word begins to come off the page and make sense in our lives. You can't have spiritual illumination unless you're a Christian. The Bible says that very clearly. I know people who have become Christians, and they have told me that they tried to read the Bible before they became Christians and it made no sense. And when they got saved, it was like somebody had rewritten the Bible, because all of a sudden, it now made sense. The Bible says there's a mandate for spiritual illumination, but it's also a mystery. 1 Corinthians 2 says, "We speak wisdom among those who are mature, yet not the wisdom of this world. We speak the wisdom of God in a mystery, the hidden wisdom which God ordained before the ages, which none of the rulers of this age knew, for if they had known this wisdom, they would not have crucified the Lord of glory." He says,
If the people of Jesus' age had known the wisdom of God, they never would have put him to death. They would have understood.

0: understood that God had a plan for his son. Paul is writing about the wisdom of God that is concealed from the people of this age. The princes of this world, the rulers of this age, the aristocrats, the political leaders, the intellectuals, many of them don't know the wisdom of God. And when you listen to them talk and you hear them speak, you realize they do not have a clue about who God is or what his word is or what his purpose is. Their money can't buy this wisdom. Their power can't demand it. Their influence can't obtain it. They can't download it from the internet. They can't acquire it from the world's finest universities. To that I say amen. They can't discover it from some guru sitting in a hut in the Himalayas. They can't get it anywhere, because the only place you get the wisdom of God is from the Spirit of God. And you get the Spirit of God when you get the Son of God in your life through salvation. I've often said that someone with no formal education, someone who knows Jesus and reads their Bible, has more lasting wisdom than a brilliant scholar with a PhD. You know, there are some people that have so many degrees, they have no temperature. Did you know that? They don't have the Spirit. The wisdom of the believer will carry them further than the knowledge of the unbeliever. I know some little old ladies like that, some people who've lived in the Word of God their whole life. I would trust them with my question about the spiritual things of this world far more than I would trust them with somebody with a PhD from a secular university, because one is from God and the other is from the world. So if you want the wisdom of the world, you don't need the Holy Spirit. You can get that wisdom anywhere you want, any of the state institutions, universities and colleges, correspondence schools. They'll be more than happy to relieve you of your time and your money. But if you want the wisdom of God, you have to have the illuminating ministry of the Holy Spirit. 1 Corinthians 2:7 says, "But we speak the wisdom of God in a mystery, the hidden wisdom which God ordained before the ages for our glory." The wisdom of God is a mystery. That doesn't mean it's a riddle. It means it's something that has been in existence but has not been understood. Now it's being understood because the Bible tells us what this mystery is. That same word is used to describe the church. The church, according to the Bible, is a mystery. What does that mean? It didn't exist in the minds of the Old Testament people, but in the New Testament it was revealed, and now that mystery is no longer a mystery. Now it's revealed. And it was a mystery that the Bible says is the Spirit of God in this way. The Bible tells us that when we're trying to get into spiritual truth, we're dealing with God's mysteries, his hidden wisdom. We can't comprehend it if we don't know the Lord. And that will never be able to be comprehended apart from God's Holy Spirit. You know, there are times when God, in his common grace, allows us to benefit from the wisdom and skill of people who don't know him. Doctors, teachers, counselors who aren't Christians can still be a blessing. They have good things to say. But when it comes to the issues of the heart, when it comes to the issues of God, we need the wisdom of God. And that's why we look to people who know the Lord and are filled with the Spirit. Let me pause here and get myself in a little trouble. I have a lot of friends who are Christians who go to unbelieving counselors. And they'll be able to help you to a certain extent. But when it comes to the spiritual part of your life, they don't have a clue. And they might even give you bad information. I'm not saying they don't have any value. In fact, there's a story about my cancer and going to see my doctor for the first time. I didn't walk into his office and say, "The first thing I want to know about you is, are you a Christian?" No, the first thing I wanted to know from him was, does he know anything about cancer? Because I don't want to have this the rest of my life. I think that's important. But when it comes to the issues of the heart, you can't get the counsel you need from somebody who doesn't know God. How are they going to help you know God better if they don't know God themselves? So, for whatever it's worth, I'm not trying to offend anybody, and if you happen to be a counselor who's not a Christian, I'm sure God's given you a great clientele. But I'm just talking to the people of God. If you want to grow in grace and in the knowledge of the Lord, you have to grow in grace in the knowledge of the Lord from people who also know the Lord. The mandate for spiritual illumination and the mystery of it. Now, let's talk about how this works. What is the ministry of the Holy Spirit's illumination? First of all, he brings us spiritual discernment. One of the last promises of the Savior that was made to his disciples before his crucifixion concerned the ministry of the Holy Spirit. Here's what Jesus said in John 16. I still have many things to say to you, but you cannot bear them now. However, when he, the Spirit of truth, is come, he will guide you into all truth. For he will not speak of his own authority, but whatever he hears, he will speak. And he will tell you things to come. And he will glorify me, for he will take of what is mine and declare it to you. What Jesus told his disciples was this. He said, I'm going to go back to heaven, but don't worry, I'm going to send you another comforter, the Holy Spirit. And when he comes, he will live within you, and he will guide you into all truth. He won't speak of his own words or pursue his own agenda. He will speak of my words, because remember, we learned one of the purposes of the Holy Spirit is to glorify Jesus Christ and to lift him up. And what Jesus is saying is this: when the Spirit of God comes, he will take what he knows from God, and as God himself, he will reveal these things to you, and then you will really be thinking the right things. You'll be thinking God things. You really can't know God, you can't know his word, unless the Spirit of God is in the process. You say, well, Pastor, I don't know very much about the Holy Spirit. You don't have to know very much about him, except he is the third person of the Trinity, God the Father, God the Son, God the Holy Spirit. And the Bible says that when Jesus Christ becomes your Savior, the third person of the Godhead comes to live within you. You literally become the temple of the Holy Spirit. He lives within your heart. And he is there not just to occupy space, or, as he sometimes does, make you uncomfortable when you're doing the wrong thing. He's there to help you. And most of all, he's there to help you understand the Scripture so that the Word of God makes sense to you, so you understand what it says, you understand what it means, and you understand what it means to you. So if you want to know the things of God, the Spirit of God has to be a part of that transaction. And guess what, you guys? He wants to be. He wants to be your helper. He wants to give you discernment. He wants to give you the ability to understand the Word of God. And James says that if we don't know that wisdom, all we have to do is ask for it. If any man lacks wisdom, let him ask of God, says James. And he will give it to you. And the Bible says he will do it liberally and without reproach. That means he'll give you all that you need. He won't scold you for coming for it. The great desire of the Spirit's heart is to flood the light of Scripture into your mind and help you to know more and more and more about your Heavenly Father and your Lord and Savior, Jesus Christ. And the Holy Spirit is like a lighthouse keeper who just loves to send that powerful beam out and help you get through the fog and the darkness of where you live. How many of you know we're living in some fog and darkness right now? Hard to see our way through it. Sometimes we get up and say, what in the world is going to happen today? How many of you know sometimes you just get a verse and you hang on to that verse and you live off of that verse for 2 or 3 days because God has given you a verse of Scripture to give you direction and hone in on what's happening in your life? In general, the content of the Spirit's ministry is all the truth. Sometimes people come to me and maybe they're living with each other out of marriage. I've had that happen several times. They want to talk to me about this, and I say, you know, you guys, what you're doing is not right. You shouldn't be doing that. The Bible doesn't allow that. The Word of God doesn't allow that. And I've had them say to me, you know what, Pastor, I know that's what the Bible says, but we prayed about it and we've got real peace from God. I'm not going to tell you all the things I say when that happens, but what I want to tell them is whatever you got is not peace from God. And I know that to be true because, listen to me, kids, this is what you need to understand. The Holy Spirit will never contradict what the Word of God says. Not ever, ever, ever. You can count on it. You won't read something in the Bible and the next day get some vision from God that contradicts what the Bible says. It's not going to happen. Your standard for what is truth and what is right and wrong is the Scripture. And you don't have to doubt about it because God wrote it down for you. It's called the Bible. When somebody tells me the Spirit of God told them to do something that is not from the Word of God, it may be a spirit, all right, but it's not the Spirit of God. So when we talk about spiritual illumination, we're not talking about dreams or private messages. We're talking about God's Word coming alive as he uses his Spirit to open the understanding and apply the Word of God to our hearts. So the parameters of spiritual discernment are found between the covers of this book. Do you want to know where the wisdom of God is? It's right here. You don't have to go to grad school to get it. You just get a Bible and start reading it. And little by little, God's word will start to penetrate your life. So how does the process work? Well, there's a wonderful passage of scripture in the little book of 1 John. Here's what it says. It says, "But you have an anointing from the Holy One, and you know all things. The anointing which you have received from him abides in you, and you do not need that anyone teach you." Sometimes after a service here at Shadow Mountain, someone will come up to me and say, "Pastor, that was really an anointed message." And I take that as a compliment. But what I want to say to you is that John says we all have an anointing from God. You have this anointing from the Holy One, says John. I take that to mean that each of us has a special gift from God. It says here, you do not need that anyone teach you. I know some students have made that their life verse, but that's not where it goes. It doesn't mean we don't need teachers, because John himself was a teacher. It means we don't need worldly teachers to teach us the things we need to know about God. What he means is this: you don't need teachers who speak from a non-Christian perspective. You don't need horoscopes. You don't need psychic hotlines. You don't need advice columns to figure out life. You have the Spirit of the living God within you. He is your anointing, and when you allow that to happen, you can ask him to help you, and he will, and often he will do it through the Word of God. This isn't about feelings or whims. It's about the Spirit taking the Word of God and applying it to your mind and heart, guiding you in truth and keeping you alert. So the parameters and the process. Now the power. The Bible says in John 14:26, "But the Helper, the Holy Spirit, whom the Father will send in my name, he will teach you all things and bring to your remembrance all things that I said to you." If you were a Christian in high school or college, and you were getting ready for a big test, you may have prayed, "Oh Lord, help me remember the things I've studied." My prayer was always, "Help me to remember the things I haven't studied." I wanted not inspiration, I wanted revelation. But sometimes you'll hear the Word of God preached, and you walk away saying, "That didn't touch me. I'm not sure what he was talking about." And you may not think about it again for weeks, but if you keep coming back, nurturing your spiritual life, little by little, you'll store truth in your spirit. And then at the right moment, the Bible says, God's Spirit will bring it to your remembrance. He will bring it to your mind. Most crises may come to us, but all of them have one thing in common. You don't get time to do homework on them. If there's a crisis and you're facing this crisis, you don't get to say, "I'll come back in 2 weeks after I have a chance to study this a little bit more." What I'm saying, folks, is this: how are you going to remember something you don't have? You all got to give the Spirit of God something to work with. You got to put some word in your heart. You say, "How do I do that?" Well, there's a lot of ways. You can memorize the scripture. I know that's a foreign term to some of you. You can read the scripture. You can listen to the scripture. There's so many ways to listen to the scripture today. So many good readers of the scripture. I believe that many worship songs are built around scripture. You can play them in your heart. What I'm saying is, if you don't fill your mind and your spirit with godly things, then when the Spirit of God wants to bring something to your remembrance, he goes to your hard drive and there's nothing there. You have to give him something to work with. That's the part we play in the disciplines of our life. We study and we listen and we take notes. I'm so honored when I see some of you taking notes. Every piece of spiritual information that you make as an input into your life becomes fodder for the Holy Spirit to use when the time comes. I'll give you an illustration. I was speaking at a conference some years ago, and I had an assignment to speak on marriage. In fact, the whole thing was about marriage, and I just had one message. A woman who had listened to some of the radio told me at the end of my message that day, in tears, that she and her husband were having terrible problems, on the verge of divorce. And he had told her several weeks before that he would come to this session and hear what I had to say, but that was it. If it didn't work, he was done. He was finished. And she said, "Pastor, we had this major fight this week, and he said, I'm not going. And she said, and I tried to take my own life because I was so discouraged. And I don't know where this came from, but I looked at her and I said, young lady, don't you ever do that again. God did not die for your marriage. He died for you, and he cares about you as a person. So don't ever do that again. I thought, where did that come from? It came from what was in me. The Holy Spirit will use what is in you and bring it out at the right time, at the right moment, when you need the answer. But if you don't put anything in your spirit for the Holy Spirit to work with, he won't have anything for you to say. So the point is, you don't have to go around begging the Holy Spirit to help you. Just keep filling up the tank with godly things, and when the moment comes, the Holy Spirit will be there to give you the wisdom that you need. And then there's spiritual dependence. Did you know that the ministry of the Holy Spirit makes it possible for you to face life in a different way than the average person? We can face crises and testing and not get blown off course. We face these crises with the knowledge of God. And you say, well, Pastor Jeremiah, how can I explain that sort of discernment? I think it comes as the Spirit of God helps you and me to see the whole picture. The Spirit of God wants to give us perspective. Did you know that? He's not just interested in the moment. He's interested in that moment in the big picture. Let me give you an illustration of this from the New Testament. It's kind of raw because it sounds very familiar. Here's this young man who loved the Lord, and he died an unjust and violent death. He was stoned to death for boldly proclaiming Jesus Christ as Savior and Lord. He told people what they didn't want to hear, and because they had no answer for his arguments, they killed him. Now I know that you know I'm talking about Stephen. I want to ask you a question. If you knew you were going to be martyred for your faith, if you knew you were going to be stoned or shot because of what you believe and what you say, what would you be thinking? I'm sure you'd be afraid. Normally, if you weren't, there's something wrong with you. You'd probably be wondering about your friends, your family, and I'm sure all those thoughts went through Stephen's mind as well. But Stephen had a perspective on that moment that came because he was filled with the Holy Spirit. He saw that moment not in just time. He saw it in light of eternity. Listen to his words. But he, being full of the Holy Spirit, gazed into heaven and saw the glory of God and Jesus standing at the right hand of God. And he said, look, I see the heavens open and the Son of Man standing at the right hand of God. How did he see that? With death rushing on him, with murderous hatred all around him, with sharp, heavy stones crashing into his body. How in the world did Stephen see that? He saw it through spiritual illumination. He saw it through his spirit. He saw the power of the Holy Spirit. He saw through spiritual eyes what was happening. The spiritual illumination of the moment gave him confidence and strength and ability to see beyond that tragedy and the loss of his life. He was enabled to see into that place where he would spend eternity. He saw God. He saw Christ. He saw heaven. And he died with a blessing on his lips rather than a curse for those who were taking his life. That's what the Holy Spirit does. He takes those moments which could easily be interpreted like the world interprets them and helps us to see them through the eyes of God himself. And he gives us spiritual direction, gives us discernment, gives us dependence, and he gives us direction. When the Spirit of God comes to live within you, he is your guide and leader. Paul wrote it this way, Romans 8:14, for as many as are led by the Spirit of God, these are the sons of God. The Bible says if you're a son and child of God, the Holy Spirit is your leader. One of the marks you have as a Christian is that you are led by God's Spirit. Now, many of you who know me know that I am directionally challenged. I don't have a very good sense of direction. Sometimes it's so bad that when I think I should turn right, I always turn left because I know I'm going to be wrong, and half the time I'm right. Good thing my wife has a good sense of direction, or I'd be lost all the time. But here's the truth. Even with the best compass, the best GPS, life can still leave us not knowing where to turn. And in those moments, the question is, what do we do? And I'm telling you, the Holy Spirit is to be trusted. He is the one who helps us know where to go, where to turn, what to do. He knows everything that's involved in where you're headed, and he gives you guidance to make the right decision if you will trust him. Romans 9:1 says, I tell the truth in Christ. I am not lying. My conscience bearing me witness in the Holy Spirit. I believe there is an inward witness within us who are Christians that helps us to know what to do. Sometimes I've been in a crisis where I've had to make a decision, and the logical decision to make is so logical, but I knew that God was telling me to do the other thing. And I do the other thing as I listen to the Lord, and later find out, oh my goodness, good thing I didn't do what was logical. I did what was spiritual. When you do what's spiritual, you got a much better chance of the outcome being what you hoped it would be. You see, life is so complicated, I don't even want to try to live it on my own, in my own wisdom. I don't want to be my own travel agent through life, writing my own itinerary, arranging my own accommodations. I only mess everything up. There are too many options and too many paths and too many opportunities and too many choices and too many serious consequences if I make the wrong decision. What did the old bumper sticker say? Life is fragile. Handle with prayer. I need the guiding hand of God's Spirit. So how does he guide? He leads us through God's word, through prayer, through circumstance, through godly counsel. Through all these means, he helps us and he guides us. 3,000 years ago, when David was hiding from his enemies in the depths of a limestone cave, he wrote these words. He said, when my spirit was overwhelmed within me, then you knew my path. Speaking of God. And it's the same for you and for me. Not long ago, I was flying in a private jet, and I got the opportunity to go up and sit in the jump seat, which is right behind the pilots. I'd never done that before, and I kind of wanted to see how everything worked. Before long, we ran into stormy weather. Huge clouds surrounded us, and for what felt like forever, you couldn't see a thing out of the front window. I remember thinking, wait, don't we need to see where we're going? The pilot didn't seem all that worried about it. He didn't even try to look outside. No, he kept his eyes glued to the gauges and the instruments in front of him. That's what guided them. And sure enough, those instruments carried us safely home. Sometimes, as Christians, you find yourself wanting to watch your circumstances, don't you? You want to live your life based upon what you can see around you, and that will always be inadequate. We focus our eyes on the storm. We get worried about the clouds and the rain and the darkness. And when that happens, what we have to do is to hone in on the ministry of the Holy Spirit and ask him to help us see through the fog and the storm to the reality of his presence. Sometimes you just have to put blinders on and pray, Lord, help me not to look at the circumstances. Help me to hear and listen to what you are saying to me. I don't know what the practical application of that all is. I do think this. I think sometimes we listen to too much news. I think sometimes we look at so much of what's going on. And you know, we live in this day when we don't just get the bad news that's here, we get the bad news from all over the country. The bottom line is, men and women, we don't just live in the present with all of the world's information around us. We are Christians and we live in a spiritual realm as well. And we need to see through the fog and through the storm. And the way we do that is through the eternal word of God that gives us the encouragement we need to keep stepping forward and stand strong for the things of God. I know you know this verse, but it has greater meaning to me having studied for this message. Here's what it says. Trust in the Lord with all your heart and lean not to your own understanding. In all your ways acknowledge him and he shall direct your path. Trust in the Lord with all your heart and don't keep looking out the window. In all your ways, keep your eyes where they belong, and he will direct your path. When you open the scripture, the Spirit illumines your mind with truth and your path with direction. And if you don't have the Bible to help you, you're kind of out there lost. All you have is stuff coming in. If you don't have any other voice in your life, then guess what? You're going to be impacted greatly by everything that happens out here. You need a stabilizing force. That force is the Spirit of God who lives within you. And he's promised you that if you'll faithfully read this book, he will help you understand it. He will help you understand what it means. Most of all, he'll help you understand what it means to you. August Hermann Frank was a brilliant young scholar in Germany more than three centuries ago. By the time he reached his mid-20s, he was already lecturing on theology at the University of Leipzig, explaining the Bible to his students. But there was a problem. He didn't believe the Bible. He didn't believe the Bible was God's word. He was just teaching the Bible as a book of literature to college students, which happens a lot if you don't know. One night, he was in his study with an oil lamp, looking at the books all around him, and he was preparing for another lecture, and his eyes landed on a verse in John chapter 20, and this is what the verse said. These things are written that you may believe that Jesus is the Christ, the Son of God, and that by believing you may have life in his name. These things he'd been preparing to teach, these lessons he was given as if they were literature, now he reads in that very book that these things were given to him so that he might have life in the Son of God. That verse hit him like a lightning bolt, and suddenly they weren't just words on a page. They felt alive, as if God was speaking straight to him, and he was. In that moment, he realized he wasn't in charge of the Bible. The Bible was in charge of him. He believed, and he described himself as being born again. The same Spirit who opened his eyes can open our eyes. As Christians, when you open the Bible, do not just expect words on a page. Expect God to speak to you, to guide you, and to change you. Ask yourself this question as you begin to read. Lord, is there something you need to show me that I need to do? Is there something that you need to show me that I need to quit doing? I open my heart to you, and here's the deal, guys. Here's the thing that's so hard for all of us. When it comes to direction, you have to sign at the bottom of the page and let God fill in the top. You don't get to say, okay, Lord, that's a good idea. Let me think about that for a week, and we'll discuss it next time we're together. No, when he tells you what to do, you have to be willing to do it. That's the way he works. He's God, and there's no second opinion. So if God says, this is it, you already have to sign at the bottom, Lord. The answer to your question, no matter what it is yes. Yes, I will do that. Yes, I will go there. Yes, I will follow your direction. You come with that heart of obedience, and God will meet you at that place, I promise you. He will show you what to do. He will help you do it. The thing that I listen to so often is this truth, that whatever God tells you to do, he's obligated to help you do it. And he will. But you have to listen. Don't shut God out. Don't push him to the side. Don't fill your mind and heart up with all of the fog and mist of the world. Get some truth going in your life. And God will honor you for it.
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5: Hello, and thank you for watching His Channel. With an international update, I'm Brian Perez. Christian aid group Samaritan's Purse said it would be opening a 50-bed Ebola treatment center in the area of the outbreak in northeastern Democratic Republic of Congo. The World Health Organization has declared the outbreak of the rare Bundibugyo strain of Ebola, for which there are no approved vaccines or treatments, a public health emergency of international concern. Medics battling the outbreak are grappling with supply shortages as well as attacks on their facilities, with protesters setting fire to tents for patients and Rampareac in the Ituri province last month. Samaritan's Purse president, the Reverend Franklin Graham, said the organization, which helped in Congo during the 2018 to 2020 outbreak, will also be working with local churches and spreading information leaflets to educate communities and gain community trust. The Premier Soccer League has again refused to accept a petition from Christian human rights advocates after renewed calls for officials to hold Manchester City's owner accountable for his ties to the Sudan civil war. Christian Solidarity Worldwide has urged executives to raise concerns with Sheikh Mansour over the United Arab Emirates' alleged support for the paramilitary rapid support forces in Sudan's civil war against the Sudanese armed forces. The conflict has killed at least 150,000 people, displaced 13 million, and left 30 million in urgent need of humanitarian aid. The UAE denies involvement. Premier League rules disqualify individuals from club ownership if they've been involved in human rights abuses. Premier Security last month was instructed not to accept anything from CSW staff and members of the Sudanese diaspora when they attempted to hand over the petition signed by more than 2,600 people. This was after their initial attempt in April. The Trump administration has deported nearly 13,000 Cubans, Venezuelans, and other nationals to Mexico, where they are vulnerable to cartel violence in an unfamiliar country, according to a report by Human Rights Watch. The report is based on more than 50 interviews in the southern Mexican cities Tapachula and Villa Hermosa. It comes as U.S. President Donald Trump has expanded immigration enforcement to carry out his mass deportation plan. Cubans represent the largest group sent to Mexico, according to the report, with more than 4,300 deported. More than half the Cubans deported had a criminal record, including 16% for violent crimes. Human Rights Watch called for both countries to ensure that due process and international law is respected in these cases. It called on Mexico to ensure access to medical treatment and a pathway to legalize immigration status for those who cannot return to their home countries. And the Egyptian government has granted legal status to 191 churches and affiliated Christian service buildings in a move welcomed by campaigners as part of ongoing efforts to address challenges facing Christian communities. The executive order was issued following a cabinet meeting chaired by Prime Minister Mustafa Madbouly. It brings the total number of churches and buildings approved since a government committee was established in 2016 to 3,804. The legalization program was introduced to resolve the status of thousands of unlicensed places of worship built over previous decades. Under Egypt's church construction law passed in 2016, authority over church construction and renovations was transferred from security agents to provincial governors. Now, while many Christians have welcomed the reforms, concerns remain over unequal treatment. The same legal requirements do not apply to Sunni Muslim places of worship and other minority groups, including Ahmadi, Baha'i, and Shia communities, are not covered by the law. With an international update on his channel, I'm Brian Perez. God bless and thanks for watching.
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8: Blessings to you this evening, and we're live at Saturday night, every time at 9 p.m. Pacific. Just tune in to Pray for a Miracle, where we all get together in the body of Christ and pray for one another. If you'd like to become a volunteer prayer missionary, just go to your favorite couch and tune in his channel and watch on Saturday night and just agree with us in prayer with all of our brothers and sisters that are in need. If you'd like to type in a prayer request, just go to his channel. And where it says prayer, type it in, and Pastor Perry will read that need to all of our prayer missionaries throughout the world. Our phone number for prayer is toll-free. It's 1-866-ANDPRAY. And fellow missionaries, let's welcome Pastor Perry to Pray for a Miracle. Pastor Perry, God bless you, and are you ready for tonight?
9: Yes, Brother Dennis, I am ready. I'm excited to get started. There's so many great things going on everywhere. The Lord is busy. He is active, and I'm excited to see it, and we get to be a part of that.
8: Well, Pastor Perry, I can hardly wait for you to start reading the first one.
9: Sure enough, Doug is written in and asking us to pray for his friends, Rick and Pam. Rick just had a mass on his brain removed. It was glioblastoma, an aggressive form of brain cancer. The doctors removed it successfully, but now Rick needs to heal from the surgery before they can begin chemo. Also, Pam is recovering from pneumonia. She's responding well to the antibiotics. Pray that God's will would be done, that they would both be healed, and that Rick could have a complete recovery. Doug, we will be praying for you. We will be praying for Rick and Pam. We're just excited to see what God's going to do in this situation. Rick's recovery has been almost miraculous thus far. The doctors were so pleased they were able to actually get all of the mass out and that his healing is progressing well. Jason is asking us to pray. He says, for several years, I have been harassed by two men that have made my life miserable. I need prayer for deliverance from my enemies. I also ask for prayer for my finances that God would provide for me. Thank you, His Channel, for your prayer support and for all of the prayer missionaries. Jason, we will be praying for you and your situation. Pray that the Lord would deal with your enemies, that hopefully He would bring them to Himself and thereby they would not be enemies anymore, or that He will give you relief in one form or another. And then there's an anonymous request that says, we really need prayer for more of God's remnants to shine on earth as they do in heaven. These days have been trying for me as I've lost my car and not been able to find regular work. I don't have a sense of direction and what to do. After the pandemic, everything changed for me. I really need God's ministering angels today for support and confidence to find out what the work is that God has for me to do. Well, the Lord knows who you are and what you need, and we pray that you would be relying on Him for everything that you need. Brother Dennis?
8: Prayer missionaries, let's welcome our first prayer call to pray for a miracle, Arlene.
7: And I want prayer for my granddaughter, Lay, who has such a foul tongue. I want her to be confronted by Jesus and turn and worship Jesus instead of spewing out hate. I want her to become a Christian. I want her to live for Jesus and meet Jesus' requirements for her eternal life. I want her to have the blessings of the Lord and a beautiful, clean spirit and be rid of this evil, harsh spirit that seems to claim her. I want to resist it in Jesus' name and become a new person in Christ. Thank you. Bye.
8: Prayer missionaries, a little hand of agreement here, and you can put it down, and I always tell you, you can keep your eyes open, walk around wherever you're at. Lord's just looking for us to all agree together. We're lifting up tonight, Lord, this young girl and the youth today through the movies and media. It's how Satan downgrades each generation. They are pretty expressive in their language. I mean, I'm surprised a lot of times when I'm in a store and I hear friends or workies, not my friends, but friends of others, and I'm walking down an aisle and it's like every other word is profanity. It's just in their natural language. And now it's even starting to slip into movies more and more and more. And this is Satan's guide to downgrade everybody, to be blaspheming at all times. But this girl's not going to change any of this because we're going to ask you. What will change is in the same with Arlene, praying for her soul. That she will have a season, Jesus, where the enemy is bound and that spark and interest in her life to develop a relationship with you. It happens with each person, one at a time. Nobody is grandparented in to the kingdom of God. Each person throughout history has to make that choice. So we're asking for this young girl in her full lifetime that she has a season that she will turn from her ways, not because she's forced to, because she wants to. That's our hope and that's our prayer, knowing that you will not forsake this young girl, that you will put her on your expedient list. We're praying for this girl's soul, and we're expecting to see her with us walking down those incredible streets that you have built for us. Thank you, Jesus. Amen. Amen. And amen.
9: Amen.
1: 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Pray for a miracle. 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

0: Jesus, we need you every hour, every moment, every second to live in your presence, to be aware that you are with us. Oh, Lord, help us to do that. As we continue this evening, a mother says, please pray for my son. Pray that he will come close to Jesus, that Jesus would draw him closer through his word, also to bring a good, godly woman into his life that he desperately needs. Well, this mother has concerns for her son, wants him to have a godly wife to draw closer to Jesus. I think every mother could ask that for their son and daughter as well. Shelley is asking us, pray for my husband, Jack, and me. We thought we would have to move out of state as we are retiring, as we have no permanent home, but we might be able to afford something in Southern California near our adult children and five grandchildren in my childhood town. Please pray that the Lord would open the door to us if that would be His will. Thank you so much, His channel, for praying for us. Shelley, we will be praying for you and your husband, that the Lord would show you where He wants you, that He would open the doors financially and to provide a place for you that will allow you to retire near your family, your children, your grandchildren. And then Wilson says, please pray for Carol, that the Lord continues to work deeply with her character and her spirit, that He forms and molds her in heart and spirit and makes her attentive to His voice, His word, and His will, that He speak to her heart and instruct her in all justice, righteousness, and wisdom, and give her direction for her life until she comes to recognize the Lord in all her ways and surrenders her entire life to Him. Thank you very much. Wilson, we will be praying for you and Carol that she would come to a knowledge of Jesus as Lord and Savior, follow Him, obey Him, listen to Him, and serve Him throughout her life. Brother Dennis?
1: My friend, if you're in need, dial 1-866-ANDPRAY. We're here for you 24 hours a day, and we will pray for that need with all of our prayer missionaries. You have not because you ask not. Remember that. And prayer missionaries, let's welcome Brian to pray for a miracle.
2: And I'm asking for prayer for my dad, James David, in Louisville, Kentucky. He's 80 years old, and he's a believer, but he just entered into hospice this Monday, and he's having some anxieties, and he's frightened. And so I ask just for you to pray for him, not to get better, but just that he would get stronger and that his faith would grow stronger and that God would grant him peace. Thank you.
1: Missionary's little hand of agreement. You can put it down. We're lifting up tonight Brian's dad. And 80 is not that old anymore. It used to be when somebody hit their 30s and 38, that was an old age, and then they broke the barrier. Went to 40s and then 50s and 80s, and now people like my mother this year, she was, what, 102, 103 before she went home to you? And we've seen her in the hospice not once, but I think over three times. And they said, that's it. And the next thing you know, a month later, she was back home and off of hospice. So hospice doesn't mean the end. We're asking for some years for this man. Always ask for that. And that you extend his life with dignity and quality, so the days he's here or years that are left are quality and they aren't painful days just in bed. He knows you. His glory is waiting for him at home. But there still might be a need down here on this earth that you can use him. And we're praying for that need, and we're praying for a healing, and for him to surprise everybody and go, well, hospice is sending me back home. This is what we're asking for. Either way, Jesus, he's in your hands, and it's all good with us. Amen, amen, and amen.
0: Amen.
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He did it all for me, and I am so glad. Isn't it great to know that we have a permanent friend who will never leave, never forsake us? I am so glad that Jesus said he would never leave us, never forsake us. June is asking us to pray for all those affected by the many calamities that have occurred recently, fires, floods, mudslides, all of these things. Pray for those who have lost their homes and their jobs, especially those who have lost family members. Pray that God would comfort them and that they would look to Him for their strength and support. God bless you. Well, thank you, June, for bringing all these concerns to us that we can share in them and pray for them. There are so many still recovering from floods on the East Coast, fires on the West Coast. There are people still recovering from fires in Hawaii, all of the places where there are calamities, other countries suffering from floods, earthquakes, volcanoes, all of those things. We were told that we would face trials of

0: financially. And Valerie says, please pray for my son, Daryl, dealing with a broken heart and a deceived mind. Pray that he will recognize the true voice of God and really look for his plan for his life within his marriage. Pray for protection from Satan's devices. Also pray for his wife as she stands by him through his anger and his confusion. He seems so confused right now, not knowing who he is anymore after 20 years of marriage. Valerie, we will be praying for you. We will be praying for Daryl that the Lord would help him and guide him in the direction he needs to go, to give him a firm direction and for him to know that God is with him, even while he's seeking and feels unsettled. Brother Dennis?
1: Our phone number for prayer is toll-free. It's 1-866-ANDPRAY. And prayer missionaries, let's welcome Carrie to pray for a miracle.
2: I need healing really bad. I pulled my groin muscle in my knee, and I'm in so much pain. And I've been wearing a brace and putting heating pads and that. I hurt myself really bad. Somehow right in my stationary side, and I'm 67 years old, and I'm in so much pain. Please pray that God will restore my health back to me. I need a miracle. I live in Cleveland, Ohio. Thank you.
1: Missionary's little hand of agreement. You can put it down. We're asking for a healing. And nothing's worse. Pastor Perry and I have talked about it, not in the knee, but being diabetics, we get leg muscle that pull pain, just incredible. And you have to keep moving, you can't sleep. And what worked for us was Bengay, but hers is beyond that. Nothing is worse than a muscle pain or a back pain that you can't move. You're in one position. I know those conditions, and you healed me of back pain. I have said it many times on Pray for a Miracle, because the first years of Pray for a Miracle, I had terrible back issues. And when Chuck's brother, Paul Smith, one day in his office, him and a couple pastors laid hands on me, I could feel the warmth, and you healed my back. I can move around. It was so bad, I would have to walk sideways down the hallway in the house. And I remember laying on the floor in the office because I couldn't move. And just working from the floor. So with Carrie, we're asking that you perform that same miracle tonight, Jesus, and just touch that knee and remove the pain. You are the only God and the God of healing. And when you were down here on this earth, you healed, and you've been healing ever since. This is our prayer, as simple as it is, speaking to you, how powerful it will be when you touch her. Thank you, Jesus. Amen, amen, and amen.
0: Amen.
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0: One day we will get to worship His majesty in His splendor and His glory. That will be incredible. In America, we're not used to those words, majesty, splendor, glory. But one day we will know them. We will get to stand before the King of Kings and Lord of Lords. And I am looking so forward to that day. Jim is asking us, please pray for our neighborhood home church groups. People are beginning to come together in different areas to fellowship and learn how to become true followers of Jesus. Let's all strive to become students of Jesus as we learn to become more like Him every day. Jim, we rejoice that you are having success from the Lord in taking God's word to your neighborhoods. It's so exciting to see that people are becoming involved, not just in, I'll say, doing the church thing, not to denigrate the church at all, but to say that sometimes people who wouldn't normally go to church will come to their neighbor's house to get to know them and to be able to talk about spiritual things. That's exciting. Thank you, Jim. Joe says, please pray for my feet. My neuropathy is getting worse, and I'm beginning to have trouble with my balance when I walk. Thank you so much. Joe, I am somewhat acquainted with that as a diabetic myself. We will be praying for you, for your feet, for your neuropathy, for your balance, that the Lord will help you stable out and that you would regain full feeling in your feet. And then Trish says, my husband needs prayer for mental and emotional healing. He has had serious trauma in the past, and those events are now affecting our marriage. I love him and try to encourage him, but often I just don't know how. Please pray for both of us. Trish, we will be praying for you and your husband in his situation. The Lord knows what that is. I pray that your husband knows Jesus and would be able to cast his cares on him to be able to deal with these difficult things from the past and to get help if necessary to help him work through those issues, that he would be able to draw closer to you, to the family, and of course, to Christ. Brother Dennis?
1: Pastor Perry, I don't think we can express enough how important it is for us Christians and brothers and sisters to be praying for friends and family members silently. A lot of times, most of the time, you find if you're trying to bring someone to Christ, a family member, whatever you say, it's like just talking to a wall. They aren't listening, and sometimes they're fairly abrasive. And then they'll do things just to grind you because they know that the hot spots that would irritate you in your walk. But the best thing you could do is drop the nuclear bomb, and that is shroud prayer over them unknowingly, and you will see a change. I have seen people in my lifetime change that I have been praying for and never told them and never went up to them and asked them about, do you want to know a little bit about the creator of this universe? Never. And it's amazing, by doing that, they end up coming to you. And they'll say something like, you go to church on Christmas and you go to church on Easter. What do you guys do there? That's not condensation. That is an interest. They're developing an interest on, they're observing your light. The Holy Spirit is working within them. And they are starting to ask simple questions. Any little thoughts on that, Pastor Perry?
0: Well, we have the opportunity to take everyone before the Lord silently. A friend of mine often says when she is with people that are sometimes difficult, she'll pray for them and she'll say in her mind, Jesus loves you and I love you. And she said that often helps to change her attitude of defensiveness to one of understanding and compassion and helping them to understand that Jesus' love is real. Often they can see something different on our faces. And it's so important that we lift our friends and neighbors up, especially if we're dealing with an attack, if they're putting us down, if they're laughing at our, as they call it, phony make-believe God. Mm-hmm. It's so difficult not to just bluster at times and blurt something out, but we need to love them. And we can do that really only with Jesus' help, by praying for them silently.
1: Very powerful tool. I always call it the nuclear bomb. You don't yes. see the fallout from the radiation, but boy, they get radiated. Pastor Perry, we have a short little break. And friends, we got a couple great little songs that we've picked out for you. So maybe it's time to go to the kitchen or do whatever you need to do, and we'll be back in just a few minutes. So our phone number for prayer, get that prayer in. It's 1-866-AND-PRAY. Or you can go to his channel or Pray for a Miracle and type in on the prayer request. And Pastor Perry will read that need to all of our thousands of prayer missionaries. Thank you, and just see you in a few minutes right around the corner.
2: 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Pray for a Miracle. 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

0: As we move into our second half this evening, Glenda is asking us, please pray for Timothy and Julie's marriage. Pray that she would return. Both are Christians, but need to really follow the Lord in their marriage. Glenda, we will be praying for you, for Timothy and Julie in their relationship, that they would seek God's will. So often in marriage issues, we tend to seek our own will, don't we? We want to get our needs met our way. And often we need to let go of that. We need to be willing to serve the other person. And in doing so, we're serving Jesus. Susan is asking us, please, I need help. I cannot sleep. I've been praying while I wait. Please pray for me that I could get a good night's sleep. Thank you. Susan, we will be praying for you. So many of folks today, because of the stresses of life and the uncertainties, wind up with interrupted sleep, and then we're tired and just drag throughout the day. It's one of those things I guess we have to deal with, but part of that is giving it to the Lord. And I do understand there are physical reasons that that can occur as well, and the doctor would have more input on that than I would. But often, there are issues in our head, things that we can cast on the Lord, ask for His help, and let go so that we can release our mind to enjoy the benefits of sleep. And then Pastor Jay says, please pray the Holy Spirit will draw those falling away and that God's sheep would hear His voice. I pray that Christians would learn to put Him first in everything. Oh, Pastor Jay, I think every pastor would pray that their people would look to Christ, that He would be their focus. It's so easy to say that. It's not just a tip of the hat. It's actually being in a constant relationship with Jesus throughout each and every day, each and every moment, that we take Him with us in our relationships, to our job, in those difficult conversations. He is with us. He wants to help us, direct us, and guide us if we will be willing. Brother Dennis?
1: For our missionaries, let's welcome Delphine to pray for a miracle.
2: I'm from North Charles, Somerville, South Carolina. My prayer request is for my brother Joshua, 86 years of age, partially paralyzed, that the Lord protect him, that he does not fall, and that the Lord breaks through his stubbornness, that he would wear a monitor around his neck, so if anything happens, that he would be able to press that button and get help. Thank you so much.
1: Missionaries, put your hand up, that hand of agreement. Now you can put it down. God is just looking for all of us to agree together. Here's a gentleman that has been pretty much self-sufficient all of his life. Depended on himself and not others. And he's got some real serious issues. If we all hit older ages, we'll experience these things. It's a simple request for him to not buck this issue about at least wearing an alert system. It's personal defiance, Jesus. You know that. He's just in denial that he can take care of it himself. But he can't. And it's obvious he's not in a home. So he's still out there, but he's got his side paralyzed and has to be real careful when he moves around. And that's a miracle about the brain that you gave us. It doesn't know age. It just thinks the same, maybe a little slower. But that's why when you're older, if you used to ski a lot and you don't ski often, it's time to put the skis up. Because the brain will say one thing and the body says, I'm not making that turn. And the next thing you know, you're married to a tree. That's age. But I like that. Because as people have less ability to walk around, it's amazing how you have brought all those memories when they were younger up and they think about what they did when they were younger more and more. And they go over things that were a fleeting moment back then and really pull the detail up like, oh, I'd like to remember that time we all went on vacation 60 years ago, and starts to memorize, and it all comes up, and they can see faces. But the body, it's part of this world, and it's our biggest defeat. It betrays us. We're just asking that you give him the understanding, at least to have the knowledge that there's some things that will help in his benefit. This is our prayer. It's a simple prayer. We're asking that you touch him and have him walk into the stories that you have left for all of us in the Word. This is our prayer. Thank you, Jesus. Amen, amen, and amen.
0: Amen.
3: There is no need too large or too small for God. Stay tuned. Call 866 and pray.

0: I'm so glad that God's word is a light to our path, a lamp to our feet, so that we have a path to run on. He's given us his word, which is absolutely true and absolutely trustworthy. Andy is asking us to pray for his friend Zach, who is dealing with a lot of stress with technology. He recently lost his phone and had all kinds of issues getting it replaced. He's intimidated by technology, yet he needs to use it for his business. Pray for patience and understanding as he presses forward with new equipment. I know several people that struggle with technology, and for some reason, those who develop it think it always needs to be changed. And I guess I'm old school. I think, hey, if it ain't broke, don't fix it. But that's me. So we will pray for Zach and that he'll have the patience to deal with what he needs to learn with his brand new phone. Sydney is asking us, please pray for a family that lost a daughter recently in an auto accident, just for their comfort, for their healing, and that they would be able to receive what God has for them through this very terrible and frightening incident, losing their daughter. So difficult. But yet the Lord is with us. And then Laura says, I have several friends with cancer. Please pray for them and their families. There are so many issues involved, from treatment to euthanasia. Pray that they will all be able to deal with these life-threatening situations according to God's will. It's so important that we ask the Lord what he wants for us. It's difficult. Cancer is difficult, absolutely no doubt. But we know that we can look to a God who can even control and heal cancer. Brother Dennis?
1: That is a fact, Pastor Perry. That is a fact. Prayer missionaries, let's welcome Franklin to pray for a miracle.
2: And I'm calling from Canisarega, New York, and I'm asking for prayer for my wife. She has leukemia. Please pray for her that she be healed from head to toe.
1: Prayer missionaries, little hand of agreement. Put it down. We're lifting up tonight Franklin's wife. Leukemia. We're asking Jesus for a miracle. We are praying for a miracle tonight, for a complete remission and healing of her leukemia, and that you add years to her life. You heal so many people, but I'd like you to do this one in an area where the word would get out through the hospitals that she was healed in a way that they do not understand. When she goes in for a test, it's not only remission. It's like, do I have the same charts here? There's nothing here. Those impossibilities, besides healing his wife, are those miracle impossibilities that when these doctors are working day in and day out, and nurses, that some of these things come up and they go, these phenomenons, that's what they call them, I don't understand it. And eventually, they hear, when the Christians are in there praying for people, they're going, there has to be something to this. There has to be. Because I know we didn't do that. And what happened is impossible. There has to be a God that healed her. Many doctors come to you because of those situations their eyes have seen. The same as when you were walking the streets of Jerusalem and healing people. The heathens, their eyes had seen. What a witness, what a witness. This is the miracle we're asking for. Souls to be brought to you over the healing of his wife. Thank you, Jesus. Amen, amen, and amen.
0: Amen.
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0: Prayer missionaries Marlene comes to us asking prayer for her friends Rex and Rachel. Rex has a tumor on one lung and is undergoing chemo and radiation treatments. He feels tired and nauseous much of the time. Please pray for healing for Rex and strength for Rachel as she cares for him during this time. Marlene, we will be praying for you and Rex and Rachel for strength during this difficult time. Scott says, please pray for Dana, who recently fell over his weed whacker and injured his shoulder severely. Pray as he is recovering from surgery that the Lord would heal him and give him relief from the pain. Scott, we will be praying for you and Dana. And then finally, Larry says, Frank had surgery due to a rotator cuff injury and is healing but is in constant pain. Pray for him and his wife during this time. Brother Dennis?
1: Prayer missionaries, let's welcome Jerry to pray for a miracle.
2: And I live in Michigan City, and I am asking for prayer for my handicapped daughter who has severe behaviors every day, and I just would like a miracle that Jesus would take those behaviors away and she could live. I'm not asking that she's not handicapped. I'm just asking the behaviors to go away and the cussing and just be calm, loving, and kind. I ask this in Jesus' name. Amen.
1: Hand of agreement, missionaries. You can put it down. We're praying for Jerry's daughter. We're asking that you put your hand on her mind and straighten it out. We're asking if there's any demons that you cast them out of her and bind them and send them so far away that they do not return. And give her a season to really venture in to the Word and you and make a true choice to accept you into her life. This will change everything. We all know the story, and I don't have to get into it. When the man on the bluff had so many demons in him, they called him Legion. You healed him. We're asking that you do the same with her. This is our prayer, Jesus. Thank you. Amen. Amen. And amen.
3: 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Stay tuned. Call 866 and pray. Remember.

0: Be sure to pray for one another. Silently pray when you see somebody. Pick a target, someone at work or a friend or a neighbor that you don't speak with, and just start praying for them. And I'd like to remind all of you prayer missionaries, when you say your prayers every day, you don't have to list all the names on everybody for the week for pray for a miracle, but just a real quick blanket prayer, just say, Jesus, I agree with all of my brothers and sisters that called and wrote in at Pray for a Miracle. That's it. I believe anything more than that, that's Satan, because he'll want you to say a long list because he knows you'll tire and won't do it anymore. And prayer is powerful, and with all of us agreeing together, remember, God said, when there's two or more together, he will be there, and we know he answers prayer. Pastor Perry, a little thought on that before we have to say goodnight?
1: I would encourage everyone, take every opportunity to pray. We are told to pray without ceasing, and we think, well, I can't stay on my knees 24 hours a day. That's not what he meant. We can be in an attitude of prayer continually. We can have little things that remind us to pray. For example, anytime you hear a siren, pray for the EMTs. Pray for whoever they're going to see, whether it would be a medical emergency or a fire, whatever. We can pray for these things. When you see someone in the store who has a frown on their face or just looks just like they're dejected, they're down, pray for them silently. Tell them, tell the Lord, please lift this person up. Please help them deal with whatever they're dealing with right now. Help them look to you. We have those opportunities all the time. It's so easy, though, to waste them simply because we're not paying attention, or at least I'm not. And I need to just be more aware of each of these events, because we do have the opportunity to pray all throughout the day. Please, take the opportunity.
0: 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And Pastor Perry, good night and God bless you.
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5: Well, the Bible says that Noah found favor in the eyes of God. And when I think about that, I think about what the Bible says in this Genesis chapter 6, if you want to turn there for a moment. And the reason he found favor with the Lord, first of all, is because he listened to God. That's what we talked about last week. He listened to God. He found favor in the eyes of the Lord. He not only listened to him, but the scripture says he also trusted in him. And that's the part that I want us to deal with this morning in this passage. He listened to God, and then he trusted him. And so when you think about yourself, ask yourself this question. Do you know how to listen to God? And would you say that after you listen to him, that you are willing and ready to not only listen to him, but you're willing to trust him. Think about this. You can pray all you want to pray. If you don't trust God, you're wasting your time. Because faith is absolutely essential. It was absolutely essential to get you saved. It's absolutely essential to live the Christian life. And a lot of people say, oh, I'm saved. Well, do you ever listen to God? Well, not really, but I know I'm saved. Well, first of all, if you're saved, you had to listen to God because he's the one who told you you needed to be saved. And once you listen to him, he's going to tell you what to do. So you trusted Christ as your Savior. But many people don't listen to God. And if you don't listen to him, how can you know whether you're doing the right thing or not? And then, do you trust him when you ask him something? When you ask God for something, do you close your prayer with a sense of expectation of God answering your request? Or do you do like most people do, and that is, they pray and talk to God about this, that, and the other, and say, amen, in Jesus' name, amen, get up and walk away. First of all, we must listen to him, and secondly, we must trust him. And that's what this passage is all about, and this sermon is all about. So we talked about what is the favor of God. The favor of God is his acceptance of us, his approval of us, his support of us, his provision for us, his divine energy he provides for us, and his joy. So with that in mind, I want you to turn to Proverbs chapter 3, because this is an awesome passage of Scripture, and it's really the way Noah lived in these days when he heard the Lord. So look in Proverbs chapter 3, beginning in verse 5. The Scripture says, trust in the Lord with all your heart. Do not lean on your own understanding. Trust him. In all your ways, acknowledge him. Trust him. And he will make your path straight. Trust him. Do not be wise in your own eyes. Fear the Lord and turn away from evil. So, our first responsibility is to listen to him. So I would ask you this question. Do you take time to listen to God? And not just kneel or whatever you do and start doing the talking. And secondly, once you pray, do you begin to think about what you prayed about and begin to think, well, this is what I've asked God for. Do you trust him? Do you have a sense of expectation when you get up off your knees? That's not a way for me to say it. That's happened to be the way I pray. When you finish, do you expect him to do something about what you said? And I think most people don't pray that way. They talk to God, tell him what they want him to do and so what they need him to do, and then say, in Jesus' name, amen. Now, wait a minute. If I'm going to ask him that, am I going to trust him? Do I stand up, sit up, walk away, saying, yes, God, I've asked you this. I'm expecting, I'm trusting you to answer my petition. And if you do not end your prayer with a sense of trust, you're just mumbling words. So, if you will think about this, your entire relationship is built on that. How did you get saved? You got saved by listening to the Word of God, and you got saved by trusting that what God said he would do. Amen? That's pretty weak. Amen?
6: Amen.
5: You trusted him to save you, and all you did was to ask him verbally, repent of your sins, confess your sin, and you ask him that, and then you got up and walked away, and you trusted God that he answered your prayer. So the reason Noah found favor in the eyes of God is, first of all, he listened to God, what God said to him, and secondly, he trusted him, and we know the story. So I want you to turn back to this sixth chapter for a moment, because he's a perfect example of the absolutely three essentials if God's going to work in our life and we're going to accomplish what he wants us to accomplish. First of all, to listen to him. Secondly, to trust him. So I want us to look at this in the light of the character of Noah. What kind of fellow was he? And the way God said for him to look at his society, here's what he said in the sixth chapter, that God saw the wickedness of man in verse 5. was great on the earth, and that every intent of the thoughts of his heart was only evil continually. The Lord was sorry that he made him on the earth. He was grieved in his heart. The Lord said, I will blot out man whom I have created from the face of this land, from man to animals, creeping things, the birds of the sky, for I am sorry that I've made them. But Noah found favor in the eyes of the Lord. This was a horrible society that he was in, and God spoke to him, and God looked upon Noah different from all the other people, and what he saw was he saw a man who had a different view. And so the scripture says he found favor in the eyes of the Lord. Now look at this. These are the records of the generations of Noah. Noah was a righteous man, blameless in his time. Noah walked with God. Now think about this seriously. Can it be said of you by your three ways, conversation, your conduct, and your character, that you are a person who walks with God? When somebody thinks about you, some friend or somebody you work with or whatever, in your family, whatever it may be, would you say that that's the way they see you? By your very character, your conduct? Do they see you as a person who walks with God? Well, we'll see in just a moment as we begin to look at all these things. And so I want us to look at to see God's view of Noah. And he said, first of all, found favor in the eyes of the Lord. His record was righteous, blameless in his time. Noah walked with God. Can that be said of us? If that cannot be said of us, what can people say? That you're rich, or that you're famous, that you're busy, you're a good employee, you're a good manager, you're a great neighbor, you're a good a church person, you attend church, you listen. What can they say? What would be more powerful to be said of you than you walked with God? You had favor with the Lord. We have favor with the Lord when we listen to him and when we trust him. And that is true in the life of Noah. So I want us to think about it for just a moment. God said to him, Noah, it's only unrighteousness and sinfulness and wicked everywhere. I have found in you a blameless man, so here's what I want you to do. And so God began to speak to him, and he commanded him to build this ark. Now, what in the world was an ark? Nobody ever heard of an ark before. Wouldn't have any idea what it was. And so when you think about something 450 feet long and about 50 feet wide and about three stories high, and so the Lord spoke to him, and then the question was he going to trust what God said? But you see, he walked with God. And the scripture said he had favor with the Lord. Now watch this carefully. You listen, say amen.
6: Amen.
5: When you ask God for something, and he gives you the first step, it may be a juvenile step. It may be something very, very simple that anybody could do or go, whatever God has said to you. When he gives you the first step and you don't take the first step, you miss it. Now, human nature says what? Well, God, if you'll show me how, tell me how I'm going to do this and I'll do it. No, God said, get busy. So he had to get busy doing the first thing God told him to do. So I want to ask you a question. When you have an impression, a deep impression in your own heart about something God wants you to do, do you give him some excuse for not moving ahead and saying, okay, God, whatever you say? Or do you have to have an explanation for everything? I think about many things God has said to me that he didn't explain. If he didn't explain, I probably would have had a bigger problem. He just says, here's what I want you to do. Trust me. Not only listen to me, but trust me. There are three key words in Noah's life. Listen to me, trust me, and obey me. Those are the three bottom line questions in life. Trust me, listen to me, obey me. And so he had to deal with this. He simply said to Noah, Noah, I've found in you a righteous person, blameless. Here's what I want you to do. And so that's his instructions at the time. So I'm asking you, when you ask God about something, and God gives you whatever you call, whatever you receive, I just say God spoke to my heart and said. That's the way I hear it. When he does, what do you do? The Bible said he walked with God and he had favor with God. So the challenge to him was his faith. Am I going to do what God said do, why he said do it, even though I don't understand any possibility of it? I don't even know what this looks like. When he tells me to build something, build what? So he had lots of legitimate questions. Now watch this. When you come up with a legitimate question to God, don't stop praying because you don't understand it or have the answer. That's not when you stop praying. You just have to back up and say, God, I don't understand this. But if you said do it, there's only one correct response. I'm going to do it. That's what he did. So think about this. When he did, he had a head-on collision with his society. Think about it. He was the only righteous person. And here he's beginning to do something that is totally unbelievable. Looks absolutely ridiculous. Only somebody out of his mind would even think about such a thing, not only attempting to do it. Watch this carefully. There will be times when God will tell you to do something that nobody else will probably agree with, or even you may not understand it. But that's not a sign for you not to obey God. You do what he says do, when he says do it, how he says do it, and what you do. You leave the consequences to him. When you obey him, you can leave all the responsibility to him. So let's think about it for a moment. He had a head-on collision. Think about the public uproar when Noah begins this construction of something that looks like it's going to be huge. And wonder how he thinks he's going to do all this. So he had a head-on collision with his society that didn't understand it and thought it was messy and going to mess up their beautiful terrain and so forth. And secondly, when he says God told him to do it, watch this. Who is this God that's told you to do this which seems impossible? Well, what did that do? That gave Noah an opportunity to tell them who God is. Now, did they understand that? No. Did they believe it? No. How do I know that? Simple reason that God wiped them all out. So they want to know, who is this God who's told you to do that? Let me ask you a question. Have you ever told somebody something that God told you and they said, well, what kind of God was that? God doesn't speak to me that way. Who is this God that told you that? God doesn't talk to me that way. Every once in a while I've said something that God told me to do. That's what somebody would say. Well, God never tells me things like that. Maybe you don't ask him. But watch this. God doesn't treat us all the same way. It depends upon his will for your life. And what I want you to see is that our responsibility before God is not to answer all the questions, but to listen to him and to trust him. Because if you don't trust him, nothing else is going to work in your life. Think about it. You don't have four wheels on the car, it's not going anywhere. You don't have any trust for God, you're not going anywhere in life. So, this God you worship, how are you going to finance this, Noah? You don't look like a rich man. Well, how did he finance it? I don't have any idea how God provided, but one thing I know for sure, watch this. If God tells you to do something, God assumes responsibility for making means whatever is necessary for you to be able to do his will, whatever it is. And if you always wait till you have all the answers in life, God will never be able to bless you the way he wants to bless you. He listened to God. Did you get that? Yes. And what else did he do? Come on now. He listened to God, and what else did he do? Trusted him. And that's where a lot of people get hung up. Here's what I believe God said, but surely he didn't say that. And that must have been probably what Noah was thinking when God first told him to do this. Because if you think about what he told him to do, and he said, here's what I'm going to do. And he says, make for yourself an ark of gopher wood. And then he describes everything. He describes it's going to be 450 feet long, 50 feet wide, three stories high. In other words, how? But he listened to him. And having listened to him, he trusted God. Now watch what happens. The reason he had the courage that he had was God had spoken to him, and he trusted the God that he'd been worshiping to fulfill his promise. And so what happens? God said, here are the plans. I'll answer the questions. Watch this. God is just as willing to give you as clear an answer to your request when those requests are sincerely offered to God, cried out to him as he did to Noah. We're just not building arks. We're doing something else. We are purchasing something or moving somewhere or doing something. And whatever it might be, we have a right to ask God, what do I do next? How many times do you think Noah said, God, you mean 450 feet long? He had a right. Listen, there's nothing in the Bible that says I should never ask any questions. But to doubt the word of God is something else. But listen, the Bible says Noah found favor in the eyes of the Lord. Why did he find favor? Because he listened to him and because he trusted him. So let's ask yourself the question. Do you listen to him? Do you trust him? Then if that's true in your life, then God, listen, God will show you favor in every single area of your life. If in each area of your life you listen to him and you trust him. That's two-thirds of it. We're in the process of trusting him. And what's God going to do? He's going to bless whatever you do. And Noah is such a perfect example, listen to this, of everyday life. Everyday life, what do? You listen to him, you trust him, and if you're wise, you obey him. A, B, C, 1, 2, 3. Now think about this. What do you need to add to that formula for living? I think the Bible is absolutely, I can hardly describe it. In one story, thousands of years ago, through one man, God laid us down the foundation to live every single day of our life. Listen to him, trust him, and obey him. Can you beat that? No. If you can count to 1, 2, 3, or A, B, C, you have God's solution for living life in a wicked, vile, sinful, corrupt, unrighteous world. And we want to make it complicated now. They'd heard of this one true God, and I'm sure he tried to tell them,

to any single part of your life. What do you teach your children? Listen to you, trust you, and obey you. And so when you think about how Noah expressed his courage and his trust in God, it was so simple to him. And think about this. There wasn't any such thing. He's one of the first guys in here. There was no such thing. All he had was the voice of God speaking to his mind, his heart, to his spirit, because he was attempting to live a righteous, holy, godly life, probably knowing very little about God, but God had made enough clear to him that he knew to obey the voice that was within him. And he showed him how to do the impossible. And thousands of years later, we find in one man the key to living life. You know, I can just stop right there and praise God the rest of the day. You listen to him, you trust him, and you obey him. And so when I think about that, I think about when you trust God, sometimes you'll be in situations where, watch this, nobody else understood him. Nobody understood him. Think about how simple and profound this is. That God said to one man, and the only man on the earth, and his family, whom God would save from absolute total destruction of society. One man. This is the reason I'm gonna favor you with life. You listen to me, you trust me, and now you're willing to obey me. One of the most important men in the Bible teaches us in the beginning of the Bible how to live our life, the rest of our life. The way you live a godly life, the way you live the Christian life, is you listen to God, and you listen to God primarily by reading it in His Word. You trust what it says, then you obey what it says. If you think about how awesome God is, that He has all knowledge about all things, He has all power in every single circumstance of life, nothing beyond Him. And what does He do? He boils it all down to three things I want you to do. I want you to listen to me. I want you to trust me, and I want you to obey me. And you know what? I think about this. I think about how many millions and millions of volumes written about the Word of God, about so many aspects of the Word of God, and we just put it down in one sentence. That's what everything in this Bible is, an explanation of or an illustration of the failure or the willingness to listen, to trust Him, and to obey Him. And we sing it, trust and obey, for there's no other way to be happy in Jesus. But they forgot one thing. Listen, trust, and obey, for there's no other way to be happy in Jesus but to listen to Him, trust Him, and obey Him. How could you ever forget this sermon? It has nothing to do with me. It has to do with the simple truth of God's Word. And the next time you read the story of Noah, you'll remember this. You listen to him, you trust him, and you obey him. And so somebody says, well, what happened? What happened was the whole world was destroyed, and Noah and that bunch of animals came out alive. Was Noah a perfect man? No, he wasn't. But he listened to God, he trusted what he said, and he obeyed him. And maybe you've never trusted Jesus as your Savior. You don't know what all this is about. This is all about this, that God loves you. He has a plan for your life. If you'll listen to Him and you'll follow His leadership and His guidance, that is, if you will trust Him with your life, your future, and obey Him, you'll find life at its very best. If you fail to do that, you're on your own. God's not going to force you.

0: your choice, a fantastic choice, an awesome choice. You have to decide. Now think about it. Only three things. Are you going to listen to him? Will you trust him? And will you obey? If you want life at its very, very best, no matter who you are, that's the solution right there. Amen? Father, we love you and praise you and thank you for this simple, childlike study that is so profound. And I pray the Holy Spirit will speak to somebody here who's never been saved because they hadn't been listening. I pray that they've listened today. They're willing to trust you to forgive them no matter what they've done. They're willing to obey you today, trusting you as their Savior and their Lord. We're going to trust you for it now in Jesus' name. Amen.
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0: Have you ever thought about what a portrait of you would reveal? When you look in the mirror, what do you see? What do you think God sees when He looks at you? He sees you for what you can be, what you will be. We're still on the canvas, still part of the tapestry we are being made, but this is who we are. He sees far more than you see. What He sees is a person of value, a person of worth, and a person of great promise. Don't underestimate who you are. We are His workmanship, a masterpiece.
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6: 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Throughout the history of the church, unfortunately, there has been great discrepancy and controversy surrounding this issue. 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Just before we start today's teaching, friends, I want to ask you and invite you to become a partner with me in ministry. 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Right now, declare your heart to be good soil for the seed of God's word. And friends, stay tuned to the end of this program to hear an additional special word just for you. Okay, so we're going to teach this morning again this title, and I have a subtitle there, Tithing, Trust, and Transformation. And I'm excited again. This is not, you know, when we talk about tithing, sometimes we immediately, our minds immediately go to finances. That's a part to play, but this is much, much, much, much bigger than that. My hope is to encourage you and to share with you from the scriptures that tithing is a heart issue. It's a heart issue. It's a covenant issue. It is a response to God. And tithing is a mechanism by which two things transpires in our life. We're going to see it when we get there. It leads us to deeper places of trust. It brings us into a place of trust, number one. And secondly, it brings us into a place of transformation. It brings us to a place of transformation. And so I want to revisit this, and felt the Lord branded it on my heart. Even in my own life, I've kind of been working through this over the past few weeks, that tithing is not just a perfunctory exercise that we just do, but it's a trust mechanism, and it's a transformation mechanism. And two things I believe the Lord desires with this teaching is, number one, that if you're not a tither, that you would understand what that means and you would become a tither for your sake. And then number two, for those of us who are tithers, I believe he's calling us to a renewed faith and understanding what it is that he desires to do through people who are in covenant relationship with him. In other words, take the limits off. Take the limits off. And we're going to honor the blessing and the promise and the challenge that comes from God himself for us to prove him. He's calling us to prove him. Even for those of us who are already tithers, he's calling us to prove him in the context of his covenant. This is a setup for greater things that God desires to do for whoever can catch it. It's renewed faith. And then also for those who are not tithers, to really deal with the trust issue and to come to a place to understand that this is something that God has instituted for our blessing. Can you say amen? All right, so this is a refresher message, and I'm going to kind of take my time. I want to speak about really the heart of tithing and not so much just jump into the monetary thing. That has a part to play. We'll get to that. But I really want to talk about it's a heart thing. It's a relationship thing. It's a trust thing between you and God that will bring transformation to every other area of your life. And so I call this is a refresher for many of us to strengthen and shore up, you know, some foundations. And it's also important that I should say cyclically over the years, as 5 years go by, 10 years go by, generationally, it's good for us to revisit these things, because we not only have new people to the church, or people who may have transitioned or just given their life to the Lord, or even some cases we have our children that are growing up and they've never heard some of the things that we heard, you know, 15 or 20 years ago that are foundational to our success as believers. I'm in a place right now personally that pastorally, and even with my own family, and they'll tell you, I'm just kind of in like empty pouring lecture mode now. Like, if you sit around, you're going to get a lecture. you're just going to sit. And if you value listening, I'll give you the information.
7: when I find valued listeners. Those are the only people, any in the context of even the kingdom of God, the revelation only comes to people who value listening. That's one of the things that I've humility, having a heart of humility, it causes the spirit of revelation to begin to flow in your life. And from the time I recommitted my life to the Lord, just cultivating hunger and surrender, I've always just walked in revelation. It's just like you read the scriptures, and I'm telling you, the punctuation will speak to you. It's like sometimes, and this is all tithing. I'm just going to hang out here for a while. It's sometimes like I open the book and I can't digest reading it, and I have to kind of close it and take a breath. And then I open it again and I read a verse, and then I have to kind of close it and step back. That's how the spirit of revelation operates in your life, when you put a hunger and when your heart is good soil for the seed of God's word. When you hunger and thirst for righteousness, you will be filled. And there's a heart place of surrender, that there is no limits to the potency and the power of what's in the scriptures to bring transformation. It's just a heart issue. And as you learn to cultivate your heart and live in a place of repentance and humility and all those kinds of things, in a place of surrender, I'm telling you, it's like drinking from a fire hose. You can't write fast enough. You can't type fast enough. I lose revelation. I forget revelation because it's just so much. I can't even organize it. I can't even organize it. If you look at my teaching notes, sometimes my teaching notes are 150 pages long, and I might get to half of the first page over 4 weeks, and then we'll transition to something else. And there's stuff I haven't gotten to yet. And I'm just talking to you about revelation. It's a heart thing. There are no limits in God. And even when it comes to this idea of tithing, I know by the Spirit of God that He is setting us up for greater expectation for things to come. And we just saying, you know, with my life laid down, I'm surrendered now. I give you what? Well, one of the markers in our life is tithing. It's hypocritical to sing that song if you don't tithe. Ooh. You know, you're kind of lost in the spirit. I give you everything. And the Lord is like looking right in your pocket, like. Now, we don't know who is who. So this might just be you coming under conviction in the hot seat wherever you are, because you know what you have or have not done. But can you see the hypocrisy internally, the double mindedness? When we claim to want to worship the Lord and be deep and know the Lord, and God, give me everything and I give you everything and I love you, Jesus, and I'm saved. And yet something as simple as the tithing test, God said, let me just give you a test. And many of God's people fail the test. It's a trust issue. It's not about the money. God says, if I were hungry, I wouldn't tell you. Because we can't meet any of His needs. If I was hungry, I wouldn't tell you. We can't meet any of His needs. But what you can do is meet the needs of my house through the tithe in obedience to my word. You prove to me that you trust me, and I will bring transformation to your life. Come on, I hope you catch this. That's the promise from God. That's the promise from God. If you want change, transformation, I'm telling you, tithing proves trust, and it gives God an opportunity to respond to being transformation, not just financially. I'm talking about God's blessing on your family, your children, everything you set your hands to, everywhere you go, blessed coming in, blessed coming out, in the city, in the field, the head, not the tail, lending, not borrowing, debt-free, wisdom, favor. I could go. All that stuff comes along with people who trust God and will obey Him, even in the little things. And tithing is just a pop quiz and a test that God gives us to see whether or not we really believe Him, to see whether or not we trust Him. So we're going to talk about that. Somebody say amen. All right. And these things have to be taught, you know. I clarify, and I'll say this over and over again because it helps, that we don't teach either the prosperity gospel or the poverty gospel, because people teach both sides of it. We don't teach the prosperity gospel or the poverty gospel. I say we teach gospel prosperity. We teach gospel prosperity. You never want to put an adjective, prosperity or poverty, in front of the gospel, because it corrupts the message. It corrupts the gospel. It corrupts what it is that God desires to do through the gospel. So you never put an adjective in front. Just move the word to the back, and then we teach gospel prosperity as a quantifier, or even you could say as a verb, the gospel prospers. The gospel prospers. That's different than prosperity gospel. Because if you put the adjective in front, then the lenses through which you look and how you interpret the gospel will always be skewed. So you want to put that term on the back and say the gospel prospers. And when we embrace it, then God has an economic plan that involves you and I and our families. And so it's always important for us to make that distinction. The gospel prospers. The gospel saves. The gospel heals. The gospel delivers. All of those things, you know. Is product of the gospel. Can you say amen? All right. So he's setting us up. The Lord is setting us up for something to come. I didn't give you the scripture reference. And again, this is a heart thing. So I'm just, don't rush me. I could go right to the verses. We know the verses. That's what I don't want to do. I want us to stop and let the Spirit of God break up the fallow ground of our hearts a little bit. Because it's not the seed. We already know the seed of the word. It's the soil. It's the soil. And sometimes you just gotta keep turning up the soil. You need fresh dirt. You know, if somebody like me, I've been in the church for a while, heard this for a while. You know what? That's what surrender does for me. It's every day it's taking out the tilling machine and I turn up the dirt. Every day I break up the fallow ground of my heart. And the same words I already know, it falls, that fresh seed falls every day in a place of surrender, and it just keeps on producing. Because I'm turning up the soil every single day. Somebody say amen. All right, so now Jesus makes a statement as we're going here. He makes a statement in Matthew 20, 22, I believe it is. He said, therefore render unto Caesar that which belongs to Caesar. And then he says, therefore, render unto that which, get this, belongs to who? So Jesus, our Lord himself, makes it clear. Some things, and he's speaking in the context of finances here. He's saying that some things financially belong to Caesar. Give Caesar his part. And he's also saying to his disciples, some of what you have belongs to God. Give God his part. Let's just say Jesus is talking about the duality of taxes and tithes to his people. You could say that from the mouth of Jesus, on the authority of his word, every Christ follower who would obey the scriptures and live a full and a complete life is responsible for taxes. Some states are better than others, but we're responsible for taxes, and every Christ follower is responsible for tithes. Are you with me? Yes. Are we on the same page? Yes. I'm not making this up, right? This is not some campaign or some ploy. I'm not teaching this because we have financial problems. God has blessed us. We're good. We just come. We obey the Lord. I thank the Lord. We're good. I'm teaching this because God is trying to bring us in a different, deeper place of trust to bring greater transformation in our life if our hearts can receive it.
8: Amen.
7: You want it?
8: Yes, sir.
7: All right. So this is about deeper places of trust. So he says, give to Caesar what belongs. Everybody say belongs. Give to Caesar what belongs to Caesar. Matthew 22, give to God what belongs to God. That's an entitlement and an ownership issue that both, let's just say, the state and God are entitled or have ownership over something that belongs to us. And isn't it, I'm just kind of being general here, I'm speaking overall. Isn't it, again, hypocritical to pay taxes? But oh, when it comes to the tithe, now we start a hemming and a hawing. Well, God understands. You think the IRS understands? Give to Caesar what belongs to Caesar. But then when it comes to giving to God what belongs to God, now we want to negotiate and barter. And it's a trust issue. It's simply put, it's just, I don't trust God. I don't trust God. Right? Somebody say amen. Just land it down so we can all get it and understand it. It's a trust issue. And you know, we give to Caesar. Nobody wants to go and move to Djibouti or Senegal or some other country somewhere, even Australia. We like America. We like America. And so, yeah, we tithe. That's a responsible thing. We tax. We pay taxes. That's a responsible thing to do. Not talking policy, but it's just a responsible thing to do. It's biblical. We like America. We benefit from America and taxes. It's like when you travel, I mean, you just kind of stand amazed at how good we have it in America. I know they do construction all the time, but but at least they're doing construction and the roads are new. There's some places, man, the roads, the traffic, the water is dirty. The streets are dirty. I mean, some places you go in the world is filthy. I ain't throwing shade. I don't care for Paris. Paris is filthy. Beautiful city. Great place, but it's, You see this when you travel. I'm telling you, there's no place in the world like America. I'm telling you. And if you've had your passport stamped as many times as mine have, or more, you know that to be true. America's a fabulous dream. And a lot of that practically is just because we pay taxes. We pay taxes the way that we do. And the thing about God, and I'll explain this, it becomes criminal in America if you don't pay taxes in our state. If you don't give Caesar what belongs to Caesar, Caesar's going to lock you up till you give him his stuff. And he don't want to hear it. But because of God's love nature, when we don't tithe, you don't start choking because God stops your air. Are you hearing me? Can you imagine what would happen if God turned people's air off because they didn't tithe? Population of the church would go down real quick. He doesn't do that because he's good. He makes the rain come down on the, and he's good. So even when we don't tithe, God is not like Caesar. He doesn't turn your stuff off. And I'll show you, because of his nature, we'll get there. The higher way of doing it, he wants us to do it because we trust him. Tithing, trust, and transformation. He wants us to do it just because we trust him, not because we have to. And that's why God just leaves it open, because it's just how you prove you trust him. That's what he wants to see. He doesn't take anything. He just wants to see if we trust him. And many of God's people, honestly, we just don't trust God. We don't trust God. It's a heart thing. It's a relational thing. Somebody say amen. Amen. All right. So we're gonna see the difference. And I'll explain to you even. I'll save it. That's juicy. But I'm gonna explain to you why I believe in the authority of Scripture why Jesus never talked about 10%. Why he never talked about 10%. We'll get there. All right. So this is God's plan. You know, we talk about transformation. I'm gonna give you not all today. We'll go through this next week. I believe I'll finish it up next week. I'm gonna give you eight practical aspects of tithing, and I think only one has to do with finances and us, you know, being blessed. I think only one. There are seven others that really helps us to step into maturity as Christians. And finance is only one of them. So we're going to get there. You know, God has his own economic plan. Every politician that talk about Caesar giving unto Caesar, Jesus said, give unto Caesar what belongs to Caesar. Every politician, every president, you know, has their own fiscal agenda, their own budgetary kind of thing, whether it's, you know, something Obamacare or the big, beautiful bill was Biden's thing. And I think the first term was MAGA for Trump. That kind of became a movement now just to. I'm sorry, Biden was Build Back Better. Build Back Better was Biden's plan. And Trump just got his legislation of the big, beautiful bill passed. Every president, every state, every Caesar has their economic plan and program. But God has his own. And the American dream, American prosperity, presidential economic plans and all that kind of stuff is separate from the kingdom of God. So we can give Caesar what belongs to Caesar in this system, but when we give unto God what belongs to God, now you're talking about the economy of heaven. Amen. And the kingdom of God operating in our lives because we give unto God what belongs to him. We trust him and it brings us into a deeper place of covenant relationship that now we have access to the resourcefulness of heaven. So we're going to talk about that. Amen. All right. One commentary, some notes here, says that there are more than 2,000 scriptures in the Bible that reference tithing, money, and possessions. More than 2,000 scriptures in the Bible that speak specifically to tithing, money, and possessions. Twice as many scriptures as the verses for faith and prayer combined. So we automatically think spiritual, like, you know, faith and prayer, like that's the spiritual stuff. There are twice as many verses that talk about tithing, money, and possessions than there are verses that talk about faith and prayer. And 16 out of 38 of Jesus's parables deal with money and possessions in some way. 16 out of 38 of his parables deal with possessions and money in some way. Why is that? And we'll see it. Because money speaks to our heart. It speaks to our heart. And the transformation that God desires to bring in our life spiritually and morally and economically, the growth and all that kind of stuff, it's affected by our heart and our relationship with money. And so I believe God in his wisdom, the Holy Spirit speaks directly to that because it defines so much of our way of life. It defines so much of our way of life. Isn't that true? Right? We go to school, we go to college, we get in debt going to college to get a certain career, to get a certain job. We work overtime. We do all these things for one reason, to get some money. It's an indicator and it's a part of our life, and how our heart relates to it has everything to do with our trust with God. Let's just say it's an indicator there. So we need to every now and then pastors need to teach on this because faith comes by what? Hearing. So we need to take a biblical perspective about how do we deal with resources and talk about God's plan and what the word of God has to say. So that's what we're doing here. You know, otherwise, if we don't get it from the word, faith comes by hearing, then you start to think you're George Jefferson. Well, we're just, you know, we're moving on up. Now we're in the big league, you know, and we're just moving on up. And that's not God's way of being successful in life. Tithing, obedience to God's word. There's so much more than just going to work every day. And we're going to put some of that in right perspective here. Somebody say amen. Amen. All right. Our Christian faith is both holistic and it's all-encompassing. In other words, we're not just being Christian on Sunday morning because we're here. Our faith is holistic. I mean, 24 hours a day, 7 days a week. Just a little while ago, I talked about lifestyle. It's like all throughout the week at work, in the board meetings, in the staff meetings, whatever, talking to your banker at the mortgage company, whatever you're doing, engineering, bus driving, doesn't matter what your career is. Our Christianity is holistic and it's all encompassing concerning every area of our life, including financially and how we manage our resources. Amen. It's all included, you know. As I say here, as integrated Christians, our vocational life, our economic life, when I say holistic, that means our vocational life, our work life, our economic life, our sexual life, our physical life, how we treat ourselves, our health, our social life, our political life, all that stuff is part of our spiritual life to be submitted to the Lordship of Jesus Christ. You know, in Matthew chapter 22, verse 21, Jesus tells us to render unto Caesar what belongs to Caesar and to God what belongs to God. Friends, there are some things that we have in our possession that simply don't belong to us. They belong to God, just as our taxes belong to the government. Even more so, our tithe belongs to the Lord. The Bible clearly says that the tithe is the Lord's. For me, it's just that simple, because we are stewards of what God entrusts to us and not owners. It says something when Christians refuse to tithe, but don't want to move out of the United States to avoid paying taxes. That means that government can easily get something out of us that God cannot. And friends, that is a heart issue. Presidents have their economic agenda, and God has his, and his plan of blessing for us and our families include the tithe, bringing our tithe to the Lord. Before we go, I want to remind you that when you partner with James Ward Ministries, you are helping us to reach millions of people across America and around the world with the gospel of the kingdom of God. And we need your help in doing so, friends. So if you would, please visit my website at jamesewardjr.com to give now and to be a blessing to those that we serve. If you're near Chicago, I want to personally invite you to join us for our in-person Sunday morning services. Until next time, be well, be encouraged. I'll see you next time on Insight with Pastor James Ward.
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0: I didn't really have answers. 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
4: We knew people needed hope. But what do we do now?
5: Sometimes you just can't map it all out. If you try to sit back and figure it all out, you'll never get it figured out enough. You just have to start helping.

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1: The coronavirus
0: cases
1: emergency in the U.S. The number of cases
2: now
1: soaring.
2: Elected officials taking extreme measures to keep people
1: across
2: safe.
1: Across the nation, some hospitals bracing for a surge. Beds are filling with patients as the.
3: I think in 2020, we didn't fully understand COVID.
4: We are heading in the wrong direction.
5: America, the anxious.
3: It was like a tidal wave coming, and nobody saw it coming.
6: This pandemic is
7: like shutting down.
8: Seen danger of coronavirus.
9: Suffering with a mounting sense of anxiety and depression.
10: The daily death toll is also headed in the wrong direction.
11: There is this overwhelming sense of danger and a helplessness.
12: I was so scared.
13: They feared for their lives.
14: Some people were very desperate. They were on lockdown. They literally had no one to talk to.
3: I was in Savannah. I had a friend call me and he said, Franklin, have you thought about putting the gospel on TV and doing it in 60 seconds? Just a quick how they can be saved, how they can have their sins forgiven, and pray a prayer with them. I thought, absolutely, we need to do that. I just felt there's an urgency. We need to do this and do it now. People were dying. And this was serious. We didn't plan on this. We didn't foresee this. We weren't ready for it. But I think if you try to sit back and figure it all out, you'll never get it figured out enough. You just have to get started. We took a room there in the hotel, and we filmed the first gospel spot.
15: Let's just try it and see what it looks like. Here
3: we go. I'm Franklin Graham. Maybe your heart has been gripped by fear.
16: Franklin's desire was that the BGEA could provide a 24/7 prayer line for anyone at any time to call.
3: We did have a call center, but it was not manned 24/7.
16: We had the gear up to equip an army of phone workers.
17: We have these 60-second gospel spots that we know are starting within the week, so we immediately begin recruiting.
3: It takes a team of people. You need somebody 24/7.
17: We need to be prepared to be remote. We've not ever built a remote call center across every time zone that we can. And so I think the question we had was, is this something that is actually feasible?
3: We were doing something, we didn't know how to do it. We just did it and then figured it out as we went down the road. And I think that's kind of, if that's my weakness, I don't know, maybe it's a strength. We just started doing it.
1: New York City Mayor Bill de Blasio closing all New York City.
0: Today, teachers begin classes completely online. School administrators are.
16: Monday, March 23rd is the day I'll never forget. That was the day that Franklin Graham's gospel spots were first aired. It was all coming down to this. Would we be ready?
0: Get yours today.
3: Hello, I'm Franklin Graham. Maybe your heart has been gripped by fear, as millions of others have, because of the coronavirus pandemic. But I want you to know that God loves you. He made you. He created you. He knows everything about your life. You don't need to be afraid. Jesus said, I'll never leave you nor forsake you. If you've never invited Jesus Christ into your heart, if you've never trusted him as your Savior, you can pray right now to do that. Just simply say this prayer. I didn't know what the results would be. I wasn't expecting the earth to shake. I wasn't expecting the phone to ring off the hook. I just thought, okay, we put it out there to see what happens.
15: In Jesus' name. If you pray that prayer, call this number that's on the screen. Do it right now. We've got someone who'll pray with you, talk with you, encourage you. God bless.

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1: You've reached the prayer line. How may I pray for you?
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3: 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Like, as soon as you end the call, it's just back to back to back.
4: I said, wow. In 1 minute, he was able to share the gospel. And people are calling.
5: Our network of phone workers are all across the country, both in the building and serving from their home.
6: Coming to your courts with a heart of just praise and thanksgiving, Father.
7: He's saying, I gave my son to die on the cross for you. And all you have to do is accept that and believe that and ask the Lord to forgive you.
8: We pray that you will receive.
9: This is the 60-second gospel spot aired, and our call volume went up, and then it stayed up. And it stayed like this for hours after, because people were trying to answer and people were trying to get in touch with, to talk with somebody.
8: You know, the scripture tells us.
9: We were getting 10,000 calls a day.
10: It was nonstop. Calls was coming all day long.
11: And that has been incredible. It's just something God did.
12: Right, and how can I pray for you today?
13: They're calling into you, like they're looking for something. And so most people, they're open to talking to you and to hearing from you.
12: Do you have any background with the church or?
4: It was a time that people really need prayer. People were afraid.
13: I just especially remember calls from people in nursing homes.
10: It was just so helpless. They felt so miserable. They couldn't see their family members. They couldn't leave the rooms.
13: It was just, yeah, it was heartbreaking.
14: My father, being a person that's pretty much in control of things, trying to be in control of things, when COVID came around, he couldn't visit, he couldn't have visitors. That just tore him apart. Before he died, my parents moved into a facility for retirees, and he did not like it when he was there. I'm locked in here with the COVID. I can't get out of here. I'm stuck here. I think that was his breaking point, was during COVID. He had a very complicated personality. That was one of my brother's descriptions when we were planning for the funeral. They said he had a complicated personality, and he did, because he had a hard life. During COVID, my father was watching the news, as he always did, and the 60-second spot came on.
15: You may not know what the future holds. There's so much uncertainty in the world today, but I do know who holds that future, and that's God. He secured my future by sending his son, Jesus Christ, from heaven to this earth to take my sin.
14: My mother was in the other room, and she heard him make a phone call.
15: If you prayed that prayer, call that number right now. Call it. Jesus said, I'll never leave you nor forsake you.
14: My mother heard him on the phone, and she heard his side of the conversation. He had called in response to the Franklin Graham commercial. And she heard him say, I've never had it explained to me that way. And he prayed the prayer for forgiveness. I was totally shocked when my mother told me that he made that phone call. He is not the type of person that would make a phone call like that to somebody, especially a stranger. I got a text from my mother this morning. She knew I was going to be talking. It says, he always believed in God and Jesus, but never sure he was saved. He had to earn it. That's what he thought. He had to earn it. Then after the phone call, he understood it was a gift from a loving Savior. And he then began a personal relationship with Jesus.
11: The Holy Spirit of God takes the gospel and pierces the hearts of those that he's calling. How does it work? I don't know. But it works. We just have to be faithful to deliver it.
14: As I've gotten older, it just really hits home with me when I realize that this was something so critical for my father's future, the future that he's living right now.
9: Anger is on the rise, and many are asking why. According to a new poll, 84% think that people are angrier than the previous generation. As much as we want to always have nice people call us, nice people reaching out and supporting us, that doesn't happen.
10: With the prayer line, some of the calls were not easy. But if you think it's going to be easy, then maybe you shouldn't do this.
16: Anything you do in life, if it's worthwhile, is not going to be easy, okay? Are there going to be problems? Sure, there'll be problems. We're really kind of living in some uncharted waters.
9: You never know what's going to come in on the other side. And frankly, the world is coming to you.
13: Anything can happen. People just calling and just to yell at you, kind of like hate calls. Just strange, strange calls coming in.
10: She's gone. She hung up.
17: This caller had called in from California. He was yelling, he was screaming, and he was using curse words. My first response was, I want to hang up. Honestly, he was bitter. He was ugly. And he went on for a good 2 minutes. I was taking notes as he was telling me little things about his life. Like he said, I've got two sons at home. Eventually, I was able to respond to him, how can I pray for you today? His response was, it won't do any good because I'm agnostic. I said, by the way, you said you've got two sons. I've got two sons. Do you love your sons? Well, of course I love them. I said, well, you know, God's the same way. He loves you and he wants to spend time with you. But there's a problem between you and God, a sin that separates you from God. And I went into how he could have a relationship with Jesus. First of all, he could have ended the conversation. He could have hung up. But for some reason, he listened. Then it was like a light began to come on in his mind. And by the end of the conversation, he said, yeah, you can pray for me. Let's pray together.
4: There's a lot about answering these calls that are so amazing. It's so rewarding. I remember the very first call that I received. It was a lady who needed prayer, and it was about her being left by her husband. And tears started falling down my eyes because I said, oh, this is, she's going through what I went through. I had a crisis in my life. My wife was unhappy with me, and she left me. When I was going to work, a UPS driver noticed that something was different about my demeanor. He said, Armando, what's going on? I said, my finances is collapsing. My wife left me. She's unhappy with me. And he said, Armando, go home and pray and ask God to come into your life. So I went home and I said, God, I know that you're real. If you take me to a point where I lose my wife, so be it. If you take me to a point where I lose my finances, so be it. But I just want you to be in charge of my life. And lo and behold, 2 weeks later, it was my wife with tears in her eyes to say, I don't know what got into me. Would you forgive me? I said, yes, because God has already forgiven me as well. I accepted him as my Lord and Savior.
18: Looking forward to seeing your sister again?
13: Yeah.
4: Now we've been married for 44 years.
18: You're on vacation too. Because I feel like...
4: The very first call that I received, I don't know how I got done with that call.
19: I know that conflict very well because it happened to my family.
4: I shared what I went through. I said, my wife's still with me. Don't ever give up on God. And I was hooked.
19: Before Jesus was,
4: I began to realize that there's something I could share with people. and make a difference in their life.
19: But I'm telling you that God is real, Jesus is real.
15: You never know the people that call our phone line. And so we just thank God for these men and women who answer these calls. It makes a difference.
20: Okay.
21: So I've got video here of a young man that you talked to a little over a year ago.
20: Okay.
21: Just tell me that story of how you came to know Christ.
22: Why? Why? It's amazing. I was just all over the place. I was chasing drugs, money, chasing women. I was just living a fast life. I hit this time where I was facing a lot of obstacles, where I was feeling alone. And as much as I was going out there still partying, trying to pretend like everything was okay, everything was really not. It might seem like you're having a fun, you're having a lot of enjoyment, but when reality hits, there was no purpose in it. And I didn't really have answers. I didn't really have no one to go to. I had problems, and there was no solution. There was no hope.
15: We want to reach people wherever they are. So we put the phone number out there anywhere. They see that number, hear that number, they can pick up a phone and call. You never know how God is going to use that to reach someone.
22: One day I came across this sermon of Billy Graham. I think it was on YouTube.
23: And the Word was made flesh.
22: I think it was random because I didn't know who he was. When I saw it and I heard him started speaking, I knew that in that moment that he was speaking what I needed to hear.
23: All of us are sinners, but Jesus was tempted in every point like as we are. He went through every temptation you've ever been through.
22: The way he teaches is firm, and his words was just overwhelming.
23: God can now forgive you of all your sins because Jesus had finished God's plan for your salvation.
22: He said, call this prayer line if you want to talk, if you're going through any type of situation.
15: If you have any questions about a relationship with Jesus Christ, I would just call that number that is on the screen. There'll be someone there to talk with you, pray with you, and answer those questions.
22: I knew that I had to pick up the phone.
24: Thank you for calling the Billy Graham Prayer Line. This is Terry. How may I pray for you today?
3: When someone calls in and wants to receive Christ, that is so exciting.
24: I'm all ears. Just share with me what's on your heart.
3: I just want to make sure that they understand the commitment that they're making.
22: I was telling her that I want to give my life to God. It was very emotional. I was just crying.
3: We talked about the sin in his life, you know, but we also talked about, more importantly, that Jesus Christ went to the cross and took on the sins of the world.
22: I knew that I needed the Lord Jesus Christ, and I made the decision that I was going to give my life to him.
3: I want to trust Jesus Christ as my Lord and Savior.
22: She told me the things that I needed to hear, you know, as a new believer, and I think that's very important because you want to build your foundation on something strong. It's been a year now for me. And a year ago, I would not be talking about God, not be emotional about God, not feel the joy about God, not be talking about Christ. And I thank him all the time. How can you not thank someone that did something like that for you? And it's just really amazing.
21: When you see that, what goes through your mind?
3: That's a great testimony. I'm glad he called. Are you saying that I spoke to him? I spoke to him.
0: just thankful. I'm thankful that he's still serving God. I'm thankful that the Lord chose me to speak to him that day. I'm just thankful.

0: it all has been the most wonderful journey. The Lord has changed my life in so many ways that I can't even really explain. Through the ups and the downs, even the moments when I didn't choose Him, He still chose me. He's just amazing.
1: Why are you trying to pay your debt that's already paid?
2: Why do we see war and famine and all of these things? Well, it's because of sin.
3: Jesus Christ came from heaven to this earth to take our sins.
4: And He'll forgive you and He'll cleanse you and change your life starting today.
1: Even for the thief on the cross, it wasn't too.
4: You prayed that prayer? I want you to call right now that number that's on the screen.
2: Call that number.

0: connected to it.
1: That encourages me more to serve on the prayer line. You're not disqualified.
2: You'll never leave you stranded. For the first time, I understood what Jesus had done for me. And my life has changed forever. Won't give up on you. Won't give up.
1: To pray with them and just to celebrate the decision that they've made for Christ.
3: Hallelujah. Amen. Amen.
1: Their eternity will be secured in heaven. What a gift. This is the best gift ever.
4: Won't give up on you. Won't give up on you. No matter where you've been.
5: Well, as you've been watching, maybe you've saying to yourself, oh, I wish I could call the prayer line. That's exactly what I need. Well, you can call that prayer line. First of all, I want you to know that God loves you. That's right. He made you. He created you. He knows everything about you. But it's sin, your sins, my sins, that separate us from God. And the Bible says we've all sinned and come short of God's glory, and that the wages, the penalty of sin is death. But you see, the Bible tells us that God so loved the world that he gave his only begotten Son, that whosoever believeth in him shouldn't perish, but should have everlasting life. You see, God wants you to have everlasting life with him in heaven. But you have to confess your sins and repent. Repent means to turn, to leave your sins. You've got to be willing to turn, repentance, and then by faith to believe, just by faith to believe on the name of Jesus Christ and trust him as your Savior. Invite him to come into your heart. And if you're willing to do that, just you can pray this prayer right now with me. Just say, God, I'm a sinner. I'm sorry. Forgive me. I believe Jesus Christ is your Son. I believe that he took my sins to the cross and he died and shed his blood for me. I want to turn from my sins and I want to invite Jesus to come into my heart. I want to trust him as my Savior and follow him as my Lord from this day forward forever. Amen. Well, if you prayed that prayer, call that number. We've got people that are willing to pray with you. And it's a prayer line that's open 24 hours a day. So call that number right now. I also want to just take a moment to say thank you to our partners, those that have stood with us, taking the gospel of the Lord Jesus Christ, the good news. Thank you for standing with us, praying for us. Thank you for your financial help. God bless you.
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5: Would you like to be a part of something that can make a difference in a person's life? Be one of our counselors on the prayer line.
0: Just say, God.
5: When I say, call that number on the screen, they pick up a phone and call that number. Well, we've got to have a team of men and women who can answer the phone.
8: Hi, thank you for calling the Billy Graham Prayer Line.
5: This prayer line is incredible. You will have an opportunity to talk to people you would never imagine.
1: Amen. Thank God. The Billy Graham Ministry trains us. They train us in biblical teaching.
9: All that it takes is just opening an app, downloading it, and a willing heart just to share.
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12: 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You are giving the best gift to them. That is the Lord.

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7: Since nobody's perfect, how good is good enough? 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
9: 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And you tonight say, God, I'm all in.

0: Welcome to Living on the Edge. My name's Chip Ingram, and I'm glad you joined us this week. We're in a series that talks about the most important thing that'll ever happen in your life, your relationship with God. And in this broadcast, we're going to ask a question. And the question is, what is it that God wants the most from you? You know, in every relationship, we want to give what the other person wants so that we connect from the heart, but we also have to figure out, what do they want from us? You know, a lot of people have never, ever figured out, what is it that God really wants from them? That's today on Living on the Edge. Stay tuned. The title of this first message is How to Give God What He Wants the Most. How do you give God what He wants the most? And to answer that, I'd like to introduce you to a very fascinating book. It's a secular book written by a Yale law professor. It's called Risk, Reason, and the Decision-Making Process. And I have an excerpt here from the Harvard Business Review. And I want to read that. It's a book where they did case studies. And they would get all those really smart people at those really good schools, and they would read a case study, and then they would talk about the logic and the reason and the issues of teaching these people how do you make good decisions. Because every decision has an element of research, of risk. And so let me read a couple case studies that I pulled out of the Harvard Business Review. The first one is case study number one. It's a 32-year-old engineer named John. He loves to go to estate sales. He looks for antique furniture and other potentially valuable items. One weekend, he goes to an estate sale in the southern part of the United States. All the items in this particular house are being sold together, one single price. Visitors are welcome to look at the premises, then make a bid. John learns that the winning bid will probably be about $95,000. The house is old, it's in disrepair, and it was built by all likelihood in the Civil War period. John is a geek by admission, a history buff, and recognizes a collection of rifles that are actually dated to the Civil War period. He goes downstairs to a damp basement and, using a small pocket flashlight, finds an old roller-top desk. Going through the desk, he discovers a false drawer, and in it is minted by the Confederate Army during the Civil War 22 very rare pure gold coins. John is getting excited. This could be worth millions of dollars, he believes. John now has to make a decision. What should he do? He has $10,000 in savings. If he can sell his car, his house, and everything else he owns, he believes he can come up with the $95,000 and make the winning bid. What would you do? Students at Harvard Business School, MIT, and other universities now discuss this case. Now, I want you to think about that. What would you do? Case study number two, Sheila. A college art professor named Sheila is traveling in Europe in one summer looking for paintings that she can afford because she has her own small but excellent collection. While in a small village in southern France, well off the beaten path, Sheila goes to an auction and sees a painting that looks, by her estimation, as an original Picasso. It's an amazing replica, but the people let her know at the auction that it is not an original, it's just a copy that someone has made of Picasso's work that is excellent because the signature at the bottom doesn't look like all of Picasso's other works. Sheila examines the painting carefully and realizes she may be, in fact, in front of a rare masterpiece. In her reading and research, she learned that in the early Picasso works, he only put his initials and scribbled them rather roughly. Picasso changed this after his first year of work when he started signing his full last name. If this is true, Sheila could be standing in front of a priceless piece of art. The price tag, a mere $25,000. A huge sum of money for her, but an amazing gain. It'll mean she empties her savings, sells all of her artwork to buy the painting. What should Sheila do? Next question, what would you do? It's interesting, isn't it? Can you imagine having a discussion after those? It'd be kind of fun. Well, what are the risks? Well, the risks are you could lose everything you have if you're wrong, right? The rewards are you could be just, like stinking wealthy if you're right. What would you do? I guess it's based on how much you believed in the knowledge that you had and how accurate it was. And why, I guess there's at some point in time you just have to say, well, I either believe it or don't believe it. if I believe it and I don't do it, I'm a fool. But if I don't believe it, you can begin to see where the issues happen. My analysis is, I think the issues revolve around, one, the validity of the find. First of all, it's got to be true. Second is knowledge that others didn't possess. What was it? These people knew something that other people didn't know. And third, the courage and risk to make the decision. See, I think there's a lot of people that could be intellectually absolutely certain that that's a legitimate Picasso, and others look at those coins and know this is true. But by the time they got home and started thinking, my house, my car, my savings, right? Even though it's illogical not to do that, if indeed it's true. This reminded me, in fact, of a third case study. And this was one when Jesus was teaching his followers about risk, reason, and the decision-making process. And this case study is about ancient treasure. See if you can't pick up the parallel. Jesus, speaking to the disciples in Matthew 13, verses 44 to 46, he gives them the kingdom of God is. He's talking about the kingdom of this world and how this world operates and its ways. And he's saying there's a different value system with a different king. And he's explaining who he is, where he's come from. And there's different values and a different way to live. And so they're having a rough time getting their arms around it. So he uses these metaphors, or for you English teachers, since the word like is here, I understand it's a simile. Is that correct? The kingdom of God is like a treasure hidden in a field, which a man found and hid again. And from joy over it, he goes, sells all that he has, and buys that field. I want you to put a circle around the word treasure hidden. I want you to put a circle around the word found. I want to put a circle around the two words hit again, and I want you to put a box around from joy, and then I want you to put some line under sells all that he has. And when you do that, you have all the observations. Very simple. He found a treasure. He covered the treasure. He was absolutely delirious with joy. And fourth, he sold everything that he had and didn't look back. Okay, premise number one, the gold coins are really gold coins. They actually were from the Civil War period, and they were worth millions of dollars. Premise number two, the Picasso, guess what? It was really a Picasso. It's the real deal. Now, John sold all that he has and got the coins. Sheila sold her entire collection, got the painting. How many people here feel real sad for John and Sheila? Can I see those hands? Oh, poor John. What's he going to do with his mega million dollars? I feel so bad for him. Oh, he had to sell his house. Had to sell that car, that junker. Now, does anybody have any sense of remorse or sorrow for John or Sheila? I don't. Now, does anybody think they're spiritual or noble or someday I would like to be like them? No. So far, what I think is they're smart. They're smart and they're courageous. They knew something other people didn't know, right? They had some knowledge. They did some research, but they had the guts to pull the trigger on the decision and cash in. In many ways, that's exactly what Jesus is saying here. In fact, here's the thesis. Here's the thesis of all three of the parables. Total commitment is the channel through which God's best and biggest blessings flow. Life under the kindness of the King, who is generous, who is loving, who has your best in mind, who has a dream for you, who feels about you the way I felt when I heard the heartbeats of my little boy thinking he might not make it, and I had plans and dreams for him that I thought I would never have. You have a heavenly Father who thinks that way about you, and there's a channel, there's a conduit, there's PVC pipe through which this grace of his dream flows to you, and the channel through which God's best and biggest blessings flow is total commitment. John had to make a total commitment. Sheila had to make a total commitment. The merchant with the pearl had to make a total commitment. The one with the treasure had to make a total commitment. You say, well, what exactly is a total commitment? Thank you, Dr. Webster. Total commitment is the alignment of one's motives, resources, priorities, and goals to fulfill a specific mission, accomplish a specific task, or in our case, it's follow a specific person. The point of all three case studies are the same. They challenge our paradigm or our view of what total commitment is all about. What's that look like with God? What's it look like to be totally committed to Him? That's what I want to spend the rest of our time on. What does total commitment look like in a relationship with God, and how does it work? The answer is Romans 12:1. He says, therefore, looking back on 11 chapters of God's love and God's grace, I urge you, brothers, notice the tone. This isn't somebody who's mad. Brothers, I love you. I'm for you. I mean, this is, I want you to get the best. Don't miss out. I urge you, therefore, my brothers, what? In view of God's great mercy, in view of what he's done, how much he loves you, here's what I want you to do. Offer your bodies as a living sacrifice. Will you circle the word offer? We'll come back to it in a second. But it means to present. It's the exact same word in the Old Testament when you bring your animal and you would present it to the priest and they would put it on the altar. It was offer or present. And so what do you present? Your body. What do you mean your body? Your body. Your arms, legs, head, toes, the whole nine yards. All of you. Well, how do you do it? Well, do you kill yourself? That won't work. You're a living sacrifice. What kind? One that's set apart, one that doesn't have blemishes, one that's not halfway, one that's not playing a game. Set your body, offer your body as a living and holy sacrifice acceptable to God. This is your spiritual act, or some of your translations will say reasonable act of service. Put a circle around spiritual act of service. The word was used in the Old Testament for a logical offering or something that was reasonable, logical. But it was so used in the Old Testament for offerings, it became just the idea of spiritual. So translators, when they get here, some of them go spiritual and some go logical. It means it's the smartest, logical, reasonable thing to do in light of who God is and who you are. It's both spiritual and it's logical. And notice the structure of this passage. There's a command, offer your bodies. There's a motivation, the mercies of God. And then there's a reason. It's your spiritual act of worship. And then notice the context. This is chapter 12. This isn't how you become a Christian. This isn't how you don't earn God's favor. This is how you say thank you to God for all that he's done. This is not try harder, pull up the bootstraps, read your Bible more, pray more, come to church more, get with the program, guilt, guilt, guilt, manipulation. No, no, no. This is a dynamic, supernatural relationship of responding to a God whose arms are wide and says, I got a dream for you. I feel about you this time, in this moment, the way Chip felt about that little baby inside his wife that he had such plans for, and I don't want you to miss the best. That's how God's speaking. Now let's look at the command. The command is offer your bodies or present. I want you to, under that, write in a point in time. It's what's called the aorist tense in Greek, and basically it's punctiliar. It means at a point in time, on a certain day, in a certain time, you offer your body. This isn't salvation. You're already born again. You're already part of the body of Christ. But on a certain day, at a certain time, you say to God, all that I am and all that I have, I bow my knee, I bow my will, and I say, I'm all yours. It's called lordship or surrender. The second, notice it's an ongoing. It's not just the point in time that you do it. But it's ongoing. So it's not like, well, I surrendered and, then I went my own way. No, it's a lot like getting married. December 16th, 1978, I surrendered to Teresa and she to me. And I said, I do. And we made a commitment. And every time we have a little spat, I don't say, can you want to go get married again? No, we just have to work it back. But we go back to the vows that we made. And that's what it is with surrender or the lordship of Christ. It's a particular day at a certain time when you actually do that. And then like marriage, you live in light of that full surrendered life. And then third, it's a radical departure from the norm. It's a holy sacrifice. You're not bringing a part of your life. You're not bringing, well, God, you can have this little section, but work is mine, hobby's mine, relationship's mine, and my sex life is mine. No, no, no, no. This is holy. This is all that I am, all that I have, surrendered to you. I was a Christian about 2.5 years and living like most Christians. I came to Christ at 18, got in a Bible study with a bricklayer who was trained by the Navigators. I began to have a what he called a quiet time. I didn't know what that was because we weren't all that quiet, but I learned to read my Bible, start memorizing some verses. It took me a long time to ever get to church regularly. I was kind of the black sheep of the family. You know, I just could not get with the program. But God began to speak to me, and I sincerely wanted to walk with him. And the problem was I was on the basketball team, and they were really cool, and these Christians I don't think were very cool, and I wanted to be really cool. So on Thursday night, I went to Bible study, and I read the Bible, and I met with some guys in a Bible study, and then on Friday night, I hit every bar in Wheeling, and every Saturday night, did the same thing. 1 foot here, 1 foot here, miserable. Miserable. And as I read emails, and as I observe, and as I read research, what I just described is how most Christians live their life. And whether it's in bars, or this, or sexuality, or porn, or internet, or work, or workaholism, or focus completely on their kids, I'll tell you what. The average believer in the United States and around the world is living a dualistic life. And I never heard of Lordship of Christ. I was at Penn State, not in college. It was a conference. And it was a study of the life of Abraham. And I remember I was actually kind of laying on the back of the floor. And this guy walked us through Abraham's life. And he got to Genesis chapter 22. And he said, God's revealed himself to Abraham. He loves Abraham. He has a dream for Abraham. But even some of your best dreams become idols. And an idol will always ruin your relationship with God, destroy the thing you idolize, and kill your heart. And so God always tests you when idols come into your life. And so the great promise of Isaac was his son. He's about 12 years old. And God says, take him on the mountain, kill him, give him to me. And he got up early in the morning, took him up. The knife comes up. It starts to, Abraham, stop. Now I know. Now I know that you love me. Your son, your only son, you didn't withhold. And the knife wasn't rubber. And we learn from Hebrews 11 that he believed God's promises are true. I can take this much risk because God will raise him from the dead because the promise is in that boy. John believed the gold coins were true. Sheila thought the art piece was true. The man knew the treasure was true. And God's asking you and he's asking me, do you believe what he's done for you and his goodness is true? And is there anything in your life that keeps you from saying to him tonight, if you've never done it, all I am and all I have is yours. And you know what? You show me what to do with any of it, I will do it in advance. You need to have your Penn State experience and you need to take your Isaac up to the mountain. And I will tell you this, testimony of thousands of people, the power of the Christian life, the reality of Jesus and what he does not kick in until lordship becomes a part of your life. You're just, I'm telling me, you're tasting, you're nibbling. You will experience God like never before. Some people have an almost bigger experience in this stage of their life than their salvation because they begin to experience God's power. That's the command, off your bodies. Second, it's the motivation, is the mercies of God. It's the mercies of God. Your sin has been removed, you've been forgiven, you're loved, you're adopted, he's filled you with the Spirit, you're heaven bound. That's chapters 1, 2, 3, 4, 5, 6, 7, 8, 9, 10, 11. The motivation is not earning God's favor. The motivation is God will care for me more. I'm going to get a big brownie on the refrigerator in heaven. You know, he loves you right now as much as he'll ever love you, ever. The motivation, it's his mercy, it's his grace. He has loved you. This is how you say, this is what means I love you. Every parent knows this. It's the parable of the two boys, right? And the dad says, hey, I want you to go out and mow the field. And the boy says, sure, dad, I'll do it. And he starts to go, I ain't going to do that. And he says to the other boy, hey, I want you to go, you know, pick the grapes. I'm sort of making this parable up and sort of there's some Jesus parallels, but you get it. And he says, I don't want to pick the grapes, dad. And then he walks out and goes, you know, I need to pick the grapes. Who loves his dad? The one who said he'll go mow the field but didn't do it? Jesus said, he that has my commandments and keeps them, he it is that loves me. And he that loves me will be loved by my Father. And then get this. This is John 14, 21. And my Father and I will come to him and we will disclose, we will reveal ourselves. You will experience God when you obey him. And the number one step of obedience is surrender. The motivation is mercy. The reason, it's what God wants. It's a spiritual act of worship. In other words, God doesn't want your church attendance. He doesn't want your money. He doesn't want you keeping rules. He doesn't want your morality. And he doesn't want your religion. He wants you in relationship. You in relationship, I got news. Your morals will get cleaned up. You'll want to go, not because you're having little religious activities or rules. It's because in a relationship of love, you'll do certain things because you want to from the inside out. But it's not about rules. It's not about rituals. It's not about church attendance. It's not about being a nice, polite Christian person. What God wants is you. You want to experience God's dream for your life. What God wants most is he wants you, and he wants all that you are and all that you have fully surrendered. And the little picture I put on your notes is this has been so helpful to me. I don't know where I heard it. It's certainly not original. Maybe it was when at Penn State. But it's this picture of a blank check. And that blank check is my life. And I make out my life to Jesus Christ 100%. Huh? You know? And I fill in my name at the bottom, and I leave the top blank. He can decide what relationships I'm in, what relationships I'm out. He can tap me on the shoulder and say, I want you to do this with your money or this with your time. He can say, move here, stay here, do that, don't do that. Whatever he says, I've said in advance. I've bowed the knee. 1975, Penn State. God, I am scared to death because I'm afraid that if I do this, I'll end up single. I'll end up a missionary. I'll end up in Africa. I hate snakes. But I believe you're God. All that I am, all that I have is yours. And those were the thoughts I had. What I didn't understand was how good God was. Chip, you want to pick out your wife? You want me to pick her out? You want to pick out your vocation? Or, you know, I've had a little practice. I kind of know everything actual and possible in the universe. I could probably do a pretty good job on this one. Have you ever done that? Have you ever taken the blank check of your life, signed the bottom of the check, turned it around, and then shoved it under heaven's door and said, God, all I am, all I have is yours, whatever that means. And by the way, you know, this isn't intellectual. He will test you. Some of you that as your heart's being wooed and you sense, I need to do this, or, you know, I did that about 20 years ago, and boy, I've really kind of slidden away. We're not playing games. Probably in the next 6 to 8 to 10 to 24 hours, he'll bring an Isaac into your mind, and he'll ask you to take your Isaac to the mountain. And you'll be free of an idol. But it'll take you to a very scary place. But if it's true, if the coins are real, if the painting's real, if the treasure, right? It really boils down to, do you believe or not? Why surrender to his lordship? Because total surrender is the channel through which God's best and biggest blessings flow. And my life verse on this is Psalm 84:11. I'll never forget. The Lord God is a sun and a shield. The Lord gives grace and glory. No good thing will he withhold from those who walk uprightly. I love that last line. No good thing. Don't fear letting loose. He's a sun, unlimited source. Whatever you need, he can give it to you. He's a shield, unlimited protection. He gives grace. What's that? He gives you what you don't deserve. And over and abundant. He's not stingy. He just pours it on. He gives grace. He gives glory. He wants to exalt you when your heart's in the right place. He'll never withhold a single good thing from you. But there is a way that seems right to a man or a woman or a student. And it's the way of death. Guys, I got one for you, and this is my last picture. This helped me. Forgive me, ladies. Before I became a Christian, I loved to gamble. I'd play cards on the weekends, flip quarters in the bathroom, but my passion was the horses. And my problem was my very first time I went to the Salky races, I hit a quinella, you know, like put $3 down, 118 back. I'm thinking, this is easy. I like this. It didn't turn out all that well. And when big guys were starting to beat me up over lots of money that I owed them, I decided to quit gambling before I became a Christian. It was for my health reasons. But because I still kind of, I got, you know, like when they're, like on every station now, there's the Texas Hold'em, right? You know, and they're playing the cards and okay, the river card and all this stuff. Kind of like to watch a little bit of that. And what's the big moment, guys, in Texas Hold'em? You know, you got all these chips in front of you. They represent everything, right? And what do you say? I'm all in. And the guy takes all the chips. And he said, and then he stands up. Okay, deal the cards. Okay, man. Okay. Deal the cards. And you know, okay, this card. And now the. And you know what, God, guys? You know what God's waiting for you? He's waiting for you to take the chips of work, chips of family, chips of ego, chips of hobbies, chips of thought life, chips of everything. And you tonight say, God, I'm all in. I'm all in. That's the first step to experiencing God's dream for your life. Question, are you all in? Have you, on this day, ever made that personal commitment of fully surrendering all that you are and all that you have to Christ? And the answer to this is either yes or no. And if it's yes, when? And are you in line with it? And if it's no, then why not tonight? Why not tonight? I want to thank you for being with us today. And what I know, because I've taught this message before, is that some of you feel like you're between the rock and the hard place. You know, am I all in is the question. And for some of you, you have literally in your heart realized this is the missing element. This is what God wants. Let me encourage you. Tell him from your heart, Lord Jesus, all that I am, all that I have, I surrender to you. I've had literally thousands of emails of people when they've taken that step that revolutionized their Christian experience. For others, you're afraid. You know that that may be the right thing to do, but you're fearful. Let me encourage you, go to our website. We have some information there that can help you get a clear view of God. Because when you understand how good and how loving and how powerful, only then can you surrender and begin to experience what God really wants for your life.
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5: 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Just tune in to Pray for a Miracle, where we all get together in the body of Christ and pray for one another. If you'd like to become a volunteer prayer missionary, just go to your favorite couch and tune in his channel and watch on Saturday night and just agree with us in prayer with all of our brothers and sisters that are in need. If you'd like to type in a prayer request, just go to his channel, and where it says prayer, type it in, and Pastor Perry will read that need to all of our prayer missionaries throughout the world. Our phone number for prayer is toll-free. It's 1-866-AND-PRAY. And fellow missionaries, let's welcome Pastor Perry to Pray for a Miracle. Pastor Perry, God bless you, and are you ready for tonight?
6: Yes, Brother Dennis, I am ready. I'm excited to get started. There's so many great things going on everywhere. The Lord is busy. He is active, and I'm excited to see it, and we get to be a part of that.
5: Well, Pastor Perry, I can hardly wait for you to start reading the first one.
6: Sure enough, Doug is written in and asking us to pray for his friends Rick and Pam. Rick just had a mass on his brain removed. It was glioblastoma, an aggressive form of brain cancer. The doctors removed it successfully, but now Rick needs to heal from the surgery before they can begin chemo. Also, Pam is recovering from pneumonia. She's responding well to the antibiotics. Pray that God's will would be done, that they would both be healed, and that Rick could have a complete recovery. Doug, we will be praying for you. We will be praying for Rick and Pam. We're just excited to see what God's going to do in this situation. Rick's recovery has been almost miraculous thus far. The doctors were so pleased they were able to actually get all of the mass out, and that his healing is progressing well. Jason is asking us to pray. He says, for several years, I have been harassed by two men that have made my life miserable. I need prayer for deliverance from my enemies. I also ask for prayer for my finances that God would provide for me. Thank you, His Channel, for your prayer support and for all of the prayer missionaries. Jason, we will be praying for you and your situation. Pray that the Lord would deal with your enemies, that hopefully He would bring them to Himself and thereby they would not be enemies anymore, or that He will give you relief in one form or another. And then there's an anonymous request that says, we really need prayer for more of God's remnants to shine on earth as they do in heaven. These days have been trying for me as I've lost my car and not been able to find regular work. I don't have a sense of direction and what to do. After the pandemic, everything changed for me. I really need God's ministering angels today for support and confidence to find out what the work is that God has for me to do. Well, the Lord knows who you are and what you need, and we pray that you would be relying on Him for everything that you need. Brother Dennis?
5: Prayer missionaries, let's welcome our first prayer call to Pray for a Miracle, Arlene.
7: And I want prayer for my granddaughter, Lay, who has such a foul tongue. I want her to be confronted by Jesus and turn and worship Jesus instead of spewing out hate. I want her to become a Christian. I want her to live for Jesus and meet Jesus' requirements for her eternal life. I want her to have the blessings of the Lord and a beautiful, clean spirit and be rid of this evil, harsh spirit that seems to claim her. I want to resist it in Jesus' name and become a new person in Christ. Thank you. Bye.
5: Prayer missionaries, a little hand of agreement here, and you can put it down, and I always tell you, you can keep your eyes open, walk around wherever you're at. Lord's just looking for us to all agree together. We're lifting up tonight, Lord, this young girl. And the youth today, through the movies and media, it's how Satan downgrades each generation. They are pretty expressive in their language. I mean, I'm surprised a lot of times when I'm in a store and I hear friends or workies, not my friends, but friends of others, and I'm walking down an aisle, and it's like every other word is profanity. It's just in their natural language. And now, it's even starting to slip into movies more and more and more. And this is Satan's guide to downgrade everybody, to be blaspheming at all times. But this girl's not going to change any of this, because we're going to ask you. What will change is, in the same with Arlene, praying for her soul, that she will have a season, Jesus, where the enemy is bound, and that spark and interest in her life to develop a relationship with you. It happens with each person, one at a time. Nobody is grandparented in to the kingdom of God. Each person throughout history has to make that choice. So we're asking for this young girl in her full lifetime, that she has a season that she will turn from her ways, not because she's forced to, because she wants to. That's our hope and that's our prayer, knowing that you will not forsake this young girl, that you will put her on your expedient list. We're praying for this girl's soul, and we're expecting to see her with us walking down those incredible streets that you have built for us. Thank you, Jesus. Amen. Amen. And amen.
6: Amen.
8: 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Pray for a miracle. 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

0: Jesus, we need you every hour, every moment, every second to live in your presence, to be aware that you are with us. Oh, Lord, help us to do that. As we continue this evening, a mother says, please pray for my son. Pray that he will come close to Jesus, that Jesus would draw him closer through his word, also to bring a good, godly woman into his life that he desperately needs. Well, this mother has concerns for her son, wants him to have a godly wife, to draw closer to Jesus. I think every mother could ask that for their son and daughter as well. Shelley is asking us, pray for my husband, Jack, and me. We thought we would have to move out of state as we are retiring, as we have no permanent home, but we might be able to afford something in Southern California near our adult children and five grandchildren in my childhood town. Please pray that the Lord would open the door to us if that would be his will. Thank you so much, his channel, for praying for us. Shelley, we will be praying for you and your husband, that the Lord would show you where he wants you, that he would open the doors financially and to provide a place for you that will allow you to retire near your family, your children, your grandchildren. And then Wilson says, please pray for Carol, that the Lord continues to work deeply with her character and her spirit, that he forms and molds her in heart and spirit and makes her attentive to his voice, his word, and his will, that he speak to her heart and instruct her in all justice, righteousness, and wisdom, and give her direction for her life until she comes to recognize the Lord in all her ways and surrenders her entire life to him. Thank you very much. Wilson, we will be praying for you and Carol that she would come to a knowledge of Jesus as Lord and Savior, follow him, obey him, listen to him, and serve him throughout her life. Brother Dennis?
1: My friend, if you're in need, dial 1-866-ANDPRAY. We're here for you 24 hours a day, and we will pray for that need with all of our prayer missionaries. You have not because you ask not. Remember that. And prayer missionaries, let's welcome Brian to pray for a miracle.
2: And I'm asking for prayer for my dad, James David, in Louisville, Kentucky. He's 80 years old, and he's a believer, but he just entered into hospice this Monday, and he's having some anxieties, and he's frightened. And so I ask just for you to pray for him, not to get better, but just that he would get stronger and that his faith would grow stronger and that God would grant him peace. Thank you.
1: Missionary's little hand of agreement. You can put it down. We're lifting up tonight Brian's dad. And 80, it's not that old anymore. It used to be when somebody hit their 30s and 38, that was an old age, and then they broke the barrier. Went to 40s and then 50s and 80s, and now people, like my mother this year, she was, what, 102, 103 before she went home to you? And we've seen her in the hospice not once, but I think over three times. And they said, that's it. And the next thing you know, a month later, she was back home and off a hospice. So hospice doesn't mean the end. We're asking for some years for this man. Always ask for that. And that you extend his life with dignity and quality, so the days he's here or years that are left are quality and they aren't painful days just in bed. He knows you. His glory is waiting for him at home. But there still might be a need down here on this earth that you can use him. And we're praying for that need, and we're praying for a healing, and for him to surprise everybody and go, well, hospice is sending me back home. This is what we're asking for. Either way, Jesus, he's in your hands, and it's all good with us. Amen, amen, and amen.
0: Amen.
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0: He did it all for me, and I am so glad. Isn't it great to know that we have a permanent friend who will never leave, never forsake us? I am so glad that Jesus said he would never leave us, never forsake us. June is asking us to pray for all those affected by the many calamities that have occurred recently, fires, floods, mudslides, all of these things. Pray for those who have lost their homes and their jobs, especially those who have lost family members. Pray that God would comfort them and that they would look to Him for their strength and support. God bless you. Well, thank you, June, for bringing all these concerns to us that we can share in them and pray for them. There are so many still recovering from floods on the East Coast, fires on the West Coast. There are people still recovering from fires in Hawaii, all of the places where there are calamities, other countries suffering from floods, earthquakes, volcanoes, all of those things. We were told that we would face trials of many kinds, but that the Lord will be with us through all of them. And I am so thankful for His presence. Kim is asking us to pray for her friend Jackie that she would get a fantastic job. She lost her job months ago, and unfortunately, she faces the possibility of being without her home as she cannot afford to pay her mortgage at the moment. Pray that God would provide the job that she needs, provide the stability that she needs, and to get her back on her feet financially. And Valerie says, please pray for my son, Daryl, dealing with a broken heart and a deceived mind. Pray that he will recognize the true voice of God and really look for His plan for his life within his marriage. Pray for protection from Satan's devices. Also pray for his wife as she stands by him through his anger and his confusion. He seems so confused right now, not knowing who he is anymore after 20 years of marriage. Valerie, we will be praying for you. We will be praying for Daryl that the Lord would help him and guide him in the direction he needs to go, to give him a firm direction and for him to know that God is with him even while he's seeking and feels unsettled. Brother Dennis?
1: Our phone number for prayer is toll-free. It's 1-866-ANDPRAY. And prayer missionaries, let's welcome Carrie to pray for a miracle.
2: I need healing really bad. I pulled my groin muscle in my knee, and I'm in so much pain. And I've been wearing a brace and putting heating pads and that. I hurt myself really bad. Somehow right in my stationary bike, and I'm 67 years old, and I'm in so much pain. Please pray that God will restore my health back to me. I need a miracle. I live in Cleveland, Ohio. Thank you.
1: Missionary's little hand of agreement. You can put it down. We're asking for a healing. And nothing's worse. Pastor Perry and I have talked about it, not in the knee, but being diabetics, we get leg muscle that pull pain, just incredible. And you have to keep moving, you can't sleep. And what worked for us was Bengay, but hers is beyond that. Nothing is worse than a muscle pain or a back pain that you can't move. You're in one position. I know those conditions, and you healed me of back pain. I have said it many times on Pray for a Miracle, because the first years of Pray for a Miracle, I had terrible back issues. And when Chuck's brother, Paul Smith, one day in his office, him and a couple pastors laid hands on me, I could feel the warmth. And you healed my back. I can move around. It was so bad, I would have to walk sideways down the hallway in the house. And I remember laying on the floor in the office because I couldn't move. And just working from the floor. So with Carrie, we're asking that you perform that same miracle tonight, Jesus, and just touch that knee and remove the pain. You are the only God and the God of healing. And when you were down here on this earth, you healed, and you've been healing ever since. This is our prayer, as simple as it is, speaking to you. How powerful it will be when you touch her. Thank you, Jesus. Amen, amen, and amen.
3: Amen. 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

0: One day we will get to worship His majesty in His splendor and His glory. That will be incredible. In America, we're not used to those words, majesty, splendor, glory, but one day we will know them. We will get to stand before the King of Kings and Lord of Lords, and I am looking so forward to that day. Jim is asking us, please pray for our neighborhood home church groups. People are beginning to come together in different areas to fellowship and learn how to become true followers of Jesus. Let's all strive to become students of Jesus as we learn to become more like Him every day. Jim, we rejoice that you are having success from the Lord in taking God's word to your neighborhoods. It's so exciting to see that people are becoming involved, not just in, I'll say, doing the church thing, not to denigrate the church at all, but to say that sometimes people who wouldn't normally go to church will come to their neighbor's house to get to know them and to be able to talk about spiritual things. That's exciting. Thank you, Jim. Joe says, please pray for my feet. My neuropathy is getting worse, and I'm beginning to have trouble with my balance when I walk. Thank you so much. Joe, I am somewhat acquainted with that as a diabetic myself. We will be praying for you, for your feet, for your neuropathy, for your balance, that the Lord will help you stable out and that you would regain full feeling in your feet. And then Trish says, my husband needs prayer for mental and emotional healing. He has had serious trauma in the past, and those events are now affecting our marriage. I love him and try to encourage him, but often I just don't know how. Please pray for both of us. Trish, we will be praying for you and your husband in his situation. The Lord knows what that is. I pray that your husband knows Jesus and would be able to cast his cares on him to be able to deal with these difficult things from the past and to get help if necessary to help him work through those issues, that he would be able to draw closer to you, to the family, and of course, to Christ. Brother Dennis?
1: Pastor Perry, I don't think we can express enough how important it is for us Christians and brothers and sisters to be praying for friends and family members silently. A lot of times, most of the time, you find if you're trying to bring someone to Christ, a family member, whatever you say, it's like just talking to a wall. They aren't listening, and sometimes they're fairly abrasive. And then they'll do things just to grind you because they know that the hot spots that would irritate you in your walk. But the best thing you could do is drop the nuclear bomb, and that is shroud prayer over them unknowingly, and you will see a change. I have seen people in my lifetime change that I have been praying for and never told them and never went up to them and asked them about, do you want to know a little bit about the creator of this universe? Never. And it's amazing, by doing that, they end up coming to you. And they'll say something like, you go to church on Christmas and you go to church on Easter. What do you guys do there? That's not condensation. That is an interest.

0: they're developing an interest on, they're observing your light, the Holy Spirit is working within them, and they are starting to ask simple questions. Any little thoughts on that, Pastor Perry?
1: Well, we have the opportunity to take everyone before the Lord silently. A friend of mine often says when she is with people that are sometimes difficult, she'll pray for them and she'll say in her mind, Jesus loves you and I love you. And she said that often helps to change her attitude of defensiveness to one of understanding and compassion, and helping them to understand that Jesus' love is real. Often they can see something different on our faces. And it's so important that we lift our friends and neighbors up, especially if we're dealing with an attack, if they're putting us down, if they're laughing at our, as they call it, phony make-believe God. Mm-hmm. It's so difficult not to just bluster at times and blurt something out, but we need to love them. And we can do that really only with Jesus' help, by praying for them silently.
0: Very powerful tool. I always call it the nuclear bomb. You don't see the fallout from the radiation, but boy, they get radiated. Pastor Perry, we have a short little break. And friends, we got a couple great little songs that we've picked out for you. So maybe it's time to go to the kitchen or do whatever you need to do, and we'll be back in just a few minutes. So our phone number for prayer, get that prayer in. It's 1-866-AND-PRAY. Or you can go to his channel or Pray for a Miracle and type in on the prayer request. And Pastor Perry will read that need to all of our thousands of prayer missionaries. Thank you, and just see you in a few minutes right around the corner.
2: 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That's 866 and pray.

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That's 866 and pray.

0: As we move into our second half this evening, Glenda is asking us, please pray for Timothy and Julie's marriage. Pray that she would return. Both are Christians, but need to really follow the Lord in their marriage. Glenda, we will be praying for you, for Timothy and Julie in their relationship, that they would seek God's will. So often in marriage issues, we tend to seek our own will, don't we? We want to get our needs met our way. And often we need to let go of that. We need to be willing to serve the other person. And in doing so, we're serving Jesus. Susan is asking us, please, I need help. I cannot sleep. I've been praying while I wait. Please pray for me that I could get a good night's sleep. Thank you. Susan, we will be praying for you. So many of folks today, because of the stresses of life and the uncertainties, wind up with interrupted sleep, and then we're tired and just drag throughout the day. It's one of those things I guess we have to deal with, but part of that is giving it to the Lord. And I do understand there are physical reasons that that can occur as well, and the doctor would have more input on that than I would. But often there are issues in our head, things that we can cast on the Lord, ask for his help, and let go so that we can release our mind to enjoy the benefits of sleep. And then Pastor Jay says, please pray the Holy Spirit will draw those falling away and that God's sheep would hear his voice. I pray that Christians would learn to put him first in everything. Oh, Pastor Jay, I think every pastor would pray that their people would look to Christ, that he would be their focus. It's so easy to say that. It's not just a tip of the hat. It's actually being in a constant relationship with Jesus throughout each and every day, each and every moment, that we take him with us in our relationships, to our job, in those difficult conversations. He is with us. He wants to help us, direct us, and guide us if we will be willing. Brother Dennis?
1: For missionaries, let's welcome Delphine to pray for a miracle.
2: I'm from North Charles, Somerville, South Carolina. My prayer request is for my brother Joshua, 86 years of age, partially paralyzed, that the Lord protect him, that he does not fall, and that the Lord breaks through his stubbornness, that he would wear a monitor around his neck, so if anything happens, that he would be able to press that button and get help. Thank you so much.
1: Missionaries, put your hand up, that hand of agreement. Now you can put it down. God is just looking for all of us to agree together. Here's a gentleman that has been pretty much self-sufficient all of his life. Depended on himself and not others. And he's got some real serious issues. If we all hit older ages, we'll experience these things. It's a simple request for him to not buck this issue about at least wearing an alert system. It's personal defiance, Jesus. You know that. He's just in denial that he can take care of it himself. But he can't. And it's obvious he's not in a home. So he's still out there, but he's got his side paralyzed and has to be real careful when he moves around. And that's a miracle about the brain that you gave us. It doesn't know age. It just thinks the same, maybe a little slower. But that's why when you're older, if you used to ski a lot and you don't ski often, it's time to put the skis up, because the brain will say one thing and the body says, I'm not making that turn. And the next thing you know, you're married to a tree. That's age. But I like that, because as people have less ability to walk around, it's amazing how you have brought all those memories when they were younger up, and they think about what they did when they were younger more and more. And they go over things that were a fleeting moment back then and really pull the detail up, like, oh, I'd like to remember that time we all went on vacation 60 years ago, and starts to memorize, and it all comes up, and they can see faces. But the body, it's part of this world, and it's our biggest defeat. It betrays us. We're just asking that you give him the understanding, at least to have the knowledge, that there's some things that will help in his benefit. This is our prayer. It's a simple prayer. We're asking that you touch him and have him walk into the stories that you have left for all of us in the Word. This is our prayer. Thank you, Jesus. Amen, amen, and amen.
0: Amen.
3: There is no need too large or too small for God. Stay tuned. Call 866 and pray.

0: I'm so glad that God's word is a light to our path, a lamp to our feet, so that we have a path to run on. He's given us his word, which is absolutely true and absolutely trustworthy. Andy is asking us to pray for his friend Zach, who is dealing with a lot of stress with technology. He recently lost his phone and had all kinds of issues getting it replaced. He's intimidated by technology, yet he needs to use it for his business. Pray for patience and understanding as he presses forward with new equipment. I know several people that struggle with technology, and for some reason, those who develop it think it always needs to be changed. And I guess I'm old school. I think, hey, if it ain't broke, don't fix it. But that's me. So we will pray for Zach and that he'll have the patience to deal with what he needs to learn with his brand new phone. Sydney is asking us, please pray for a family that lost a daughter recently in an auto accident, just for their comfort, for their healing, and that they would be able to receive what God has for them through this very terrible and frightening incident, losing their daughter. So difficult, but yet the Lord is with us. And then Laura says, I have several friends with cancer. Please pray for them and their families. There are so many issues involved, from treatment to euthanasia. Pray that they will all be able to deal with these life-threatening situations according to God's will. It's so important that we ask the Lord what he wants for us. It's difficult. Cancer is difficult, absolutely no doubt. But we know that we can look to a God who can even control and heal cancer. Brother Dennis?
1: That is a fact, Pastor Perry. That is a fact. Prayer missionaries, let's welcome Franklin to pray for a miracle.
2: And I'm calling from Canisarego, New York, and I'm asking for prayer for my wife. She has leukemia. Please pray for her that she be healed from head to toe.
1: Prayer missionaries, little hand of agreement. Put it down. We're lifting up tonight Franklin's wife. Leukemia. We're asking Jesus for a miracle. We are praying for a miracle tonight, for a complete remission and healing of her leukemia, and that you add years to her life. You heal so many people, but I'd like you to do this one in an area where the word would get out through the hospitals that she was healed in a way that they do not understand. When she goes in for a test, it's not only remission. It's like, do I have the same charts here? There's nothing here. Those impossibilities, besides healing his wife, are those miracle impossibilities that when these doctors are working day in and day out, and nurses, that some of these things come up and they go, these phenomenons, that's what they call them, I don't understand it. And eventually, they hear, when the Christians are in there praying for people, they're going, there has to be something to this. There has to be. Because I know we didn't do that. And what happened is impossible. There has to be a God that healed her. Many doctors come to you because of those situations their eyes have seen. The same as when you were walking the streets of Jerusalem and healing people. The heathens, their eyes had seen. What a witness, what a witness. This is the miracle we're asking for. Souls to be brought to you over the healing of his wife. Thank you, Jesus. Amen, amen, and amen.
0: Amen.
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0: Prayer missionaries Marlene comes to us asking prayer for her friends Rex and Rachel. Rex has a tumor on one lung and is undergoing chemo and radiation treatments. He feels tired and nauseous much of the time. Please pray for healing for Rex and strength for Rachel as she cares for him during this time. Marlene, we will be praying for you and Rex and Rachel for strength during this difficult time. Scott says, please pray for Dana, who recently fell over his weed whacker and injured his shoulder severely. Pray as he is recovering from surgery that the Lord would heal him and give him relief from the pain. Scott, we will be praying for you and Dana. And then finally, Larry says, Frank had surgery due to a rotator cuff injury and is healing but is in constant pain. Pray for him and his wife during this time. Brother Dennis?
1: Prayer missionaries, let's welcome Jerry to pray for a miracle.
2: And I live in Michigan City, and I am asking for prayer for my handicapped daughter who has severe behaviors every day, and I just would like a miracle that Jesus would take those behaviors away and she could live. I'm not asking that she's not handicapped. I'm just asking the behaviors to go away and the cussing and just be calm, loving, and kind. I ask this in Jesus' name. Amen.
1: Hand of agreement, missionaries. You can put it down. We're praying for Jerry's daughter. We're asking that you put your hand on her mind and straighten it out. We're asking if there's any demons that you cast them out of her and bind them and send them so far away that they do not return. And give her a season to really venture in to the Word and you and make a true choice to accept you into her life. This will change everything. We all know the story, and I don't have to get into it. When the man on the bluff had so many demons in him, they called him Legion. You healed him. We're asking that you do the same with her. This is our prayer, Jesus. Thank you. Amen. Amen. And amen.
3: 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Stay tuned. 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Remember.

0: Be sure to pray for one another. Silently pray when you see somebody. Pick a target, someone at work or a friend or a neighbor that you don't speak with, and just start praying for them. And I'd like to remind all of you prayer missionaries, when you say your prayers every day, you don't have to list all the names on everybody for the week for pray for a miracle, but just a real quick blanket prayer. Just say, Jesus, I agree with all of my brothers and sisters that called and wrote in at Pray for a Miracle. That's it. I believe anything more than that, that's Satan, because he'll want you to say a long list because he knows you'll tire and won't do it anymore. And prayer is powerful, and with all of us agreeing together, remember, God said, when there's two or more together, he will be there, and we know he answers prayer. Pastor Perry, a little thought on that before we have to say goodnight?
1: I would encourage everyone, take every opportunity to pray. We are told to pray without ceasing, and we think, well, I can't stay on my knees 24 hours a day. That's not what he meant. We can be in an attitude of prayer continually. We can have little things that remind us to pray. For example, anytime you hear a siren, pray for the EMTs. Pray for whoever they're going to see, whether it would be a medical emergency or a fire, whatever. We can pray for these things. When you see someone in the store who has a frown on their face or just looks just like they're dejected, they're down, pray for them silently. Tell them, tell the Lord, please lift this person up. Please help them deal with whatever they're dealing with right now. Help them look to you. We have those opportunities all the time. It's so easy, though, to waste them simply because we're not paying attention, or at least I'm not. And I need to just be more aware of each of these events, because we do have the opportunity to pray all throughout the day. Please, take the opportunity.
0: 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And Pastor Perry, good night and God bless you.
1: 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The Lord bless.
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This morning, I want to draw your attention to Blessed Be God. And it's found in 2 Corinthians chapter 1, verses 3 and 4. And one of the reasons I've decided to teach this message today is because I believe that oftentimes we find ourselves not being very comforted by God. And the reason why is not because God does not want to comfort you, but because you and I are either too busy or too prideful to allow God to come into every situation of our life and begin to help us through some of the most horrific moments of our heart. And the question is why? Why would you do it, God? Why do you allow these things to happen in our life? And I believe oftentimes with all my heart and all the years of studying, I believe that God allows things in our heart to drive us deeper to God, to come to know the comfort of God. You see, God wants to love you, and he wants to hold you, and he wants to put you back together. And oftentimes, because of who we are, we don't want to listen. We're too angry at what's just taken place in our life. And Martha felt the very same way. If you would have been here, my brother would have never died. And Jesus said, listen, your brother's not dead, he's alive. And she began to get very upset with Christ. And eventually Jesus said he was dead because of the glory of God. And God's going to now raise him from the dead. And it's going to be a testimony, but he's going to die again. And so there are moments in your heart, in your life, that you're going to go through some very difficult and horrendous times. And times where people will not be able to help you. And you wonder, why? What purpose is this? And the answer is that when I run back into the hands of God, he's able to comfort me, he's able to lift me up, and able to do a work in my heart. And so sometimes, yes, God will allow things to happen. You're divorced, and you wonder why. Did you ever come to God together as a couple? Did you ever humble yourself? Did you ever ask the Lord to comfort you when your husband was not being there? You see, God desires to come into your heart and there hold you together. He said he would never leave you, nor would he forsake you. So no matter what you're going through, the situation, how horrific it might be, and even one partner might have victory and you're not having victory, that's okay. God wants you to know that he's here for you today to hold you and to put you back together. But when he does it, he's going to take you up. And when he gets done, you're going to be able to minister in the pain and the agony, and you're going to be able to be a part of a ministry that's very special to God, hurting and ministering to those who are devastated in Jesus Christ. So Paul now tells us in 2 Corinthians chapter 1 of what happens when God gets involved in a person's life. You remember in the book of Corinthians, there's two, 1 Corinthians and 2 Corinthians. And in 1 Corinthians, it has to deal with church discipline and the gifts of the Spirit and that gift of love. You remember chapter 13 is about loving the right way. And it's interesting, chapter 12 and chapter 14 of 1 Corinthians have to deal with the gifts of the Spirit and how the Corinthian people were out of order. And Paul put that one gift of love right in between both of the gifts. Well, 2 Corinthians is completely different. It's about being buffeted. It's about being beaten down. It's about being pressed down beyond measure. It's about having a sentence of death in yourself. And one of the great moments you're going to find out of Paul's heart in 2 Corinthians is how Paul was dealt with and the suffering and the pain and the shipwreck and what he had to go through and the agony. And from the moment he was saved to the moment he was taken out, he suffered, his physical body suffered. And he cried out to God, but God would not heal this man. And so he had to have the grace. So Paul now is speaking about a very powerful thing. In Isaiah chapter 40, verse 1, the prophecy came once again, to comfort ye my people, saith the Lord. But Paul understood that man's comfort won't do it. In your best day, you're not going to understand what people are going through.
And a wife in her best day is not going to understand what her husband physically sick is going to go through. She has her own problems going through what you're going through, trying to cope with it, your anger, your attitude. And once again, the victim has to go through it, but we need to become victorious. And so if God's brought this into our life, or God's allowed the sickness, it is to crowd me to be comforted by God. And here's the thing that has ministered to my heart. No matter how sick I become, there's a reason for it. God wants me to be comforted by God. You see, God wants to hold me, and God wants to touch me, and God wants to heal me. It doesn't make a difference what people think, or how I should live, or how many doctors should heal my body. What makes a difference is what God's doing in my life. And if God is encouraging me, and God is helping me, then no matter what capacity I find myself in, I can be a blessing to other people. So the key is to let God begin to comfort your heart. Yes, you're hurting, but you got to turn to God. And you would think that when people begin to suffer, they turn to God, but that's not true. 80% of people walk away from God that they really don't understand. Why would God allow that child to be taken out of our hearts and you see a divorce? Or why would this marriage be such a bummer? In other words, I'm in prison for the rest of my life. Or why did that kid run away? God, if you loved me, why wouldn't you do it? Or why did I go bankrupt? In other words, there are millions of questions, but the answer could be very simply, because I wanted you to come to me and come back to me, and I would help you and show you and guide you and protect you, but you wouldn't do that. You went to your friends, you listened to their counsel, you made bad decisions, and now your life has fallen apart. And you've been crowded and crowded and crowded, and there's nowhere else to turn. You can't turn to your husband. The kids won't listen to you. The pastor don't want to hear about it. What are you going to do? You got to go to God. Most people walk away from God. So I want to teach you this morning what it is to turn to God, no matter how miserable you are right now or what you're going through. There's a reason for it. And I believe that God will make even evil praise him. I believe that God will do all kinds of things. He took Joseph and threw him in prison. And Joseph turned around and said, "You meant to do me evil, but God meant to do me good." And Paul said, you remember, all things work for the good. Once again, for those who love God and are in Christ. And the reason why is because God wanted to work in Paul's heart to push him up. And God wanted to work in Job's heart. And God wanted to work in Elijah's heart. And God wanted to work in Moses' heart. And so God had to send these men and women into difficult times for God to become so real in their life that they personally could say, "Jehovah is my God." And if it happens through a death, or it happens through a sickness, or it happens through a car crash, or it happens being a victim of someone else's crime, then I have to believe with all my heart that God's in this thing and God's going to give me the grace to do it. And people are going to come to Christ. Is it right? No. Is it fair? No. But God is able to comfort you. And if you say, "God, I don't understand you. I don't really appreciate what you're doing in my life, but I'm here and I want you to help me right now." I guarantee you, God is going to hold you and God is going to make sense of it and God's going to put it back together. And by the way, I believe also that you're better off the way you are now, broken and loving God, than totally whole and not serving God. So there are reasons why things happen in our life. And so he says in 2 Corinthians chapter 1, verse 3, "Blessed be God," underline that, "blessed be God, even the Father of our Lord Jesus Christ, the Father of mercy and the God of all comfort." And underline the word comfort, "who comforted us in all," and that's a great word, all. It doesn't make a difference if it's a pimple on your face, or if it's cancer in your stomach, all. He will comfort you in all tribulation, all types of manifold temptation, that ye may be able, and underline that, you're going to be able now to comfort them which are in trouble by the comfort wherein ye yourselves are comforted by God. Now the word comfort comes from two Greek words, paraklete. And the word para means to come alongside. And the word cleat means the power of God.
And so what he's saying here is that the power of God is going to live by your side. It's going to live over you, and it's going to come inside of you. And so when I go through these moments of my heart, am I going to be able to see God? Moses, it said, was able to see through the horrible situation and see the invisible God. And Nehemiah was able to see through the rubbish, and he was able to see God. And Ezekiel was able to see through the carnality of the nation, and he was able to see God. And Daniel was able to see through the lions, and he knew that God was with him. And Esther was able to see through the anger of her husband, but she walked in and she said, "For such a time as this." In other words, I believe with all my heart, God has brought me to this moment. And I believe, regardless of where you are, what you're going through, what's happening to your life, if you will listen to this message, you will be able to get a hold of God and begin to climb towards God, and you and God are going to have a brand new relationship that's going to be so powerful, God's going to use you in a great way. You say, "Well, what about me? I've sinned, and all of a sudden I've come back." Well, what did it say about David? When you had healed his transgression, then he went back and taught the transgressor the way. You go back and you begin to tell people backsliding is not where it's at. Or hanging out with another guy is not where it's at. It's looking to Jesus Christ. And once again, I have no problem with counselors or people or friends. Those are great support systems. But I'm telling you right now, a friend, a counselor, a book, a tape cannot heal your heart. Your heart can only be touched and healed by the God of heaven. He's the only one that can bring forgiveness into your life. He's the only one that can open your eyes to eternal purposes in your heart. And so here we find very simply, God is saying through Paul, listen, he's the God of all comfort. He wants to come by your side. He wants to strengthen your position. He wants to help you have victory so you can go back out into the world and you can minister. In other words, God's working in your heart not to feel sorry, but to get victory. And not to say I'm going to have overnight victory. It's saying to God, if you don't help me, I'm done. If you don't come by my side, I'm through. If you don't take this hurt away from my heart, I'm not going to make it. I need your help. I need you to comfort me. And 1 Peter 1:6, he says, "Wherein you greatly rejoice through now for a season, if need be, you are in heaviness through manifold temptations." In other words, all these temptations. Then listen in verse 7, "that the trying of your faith, what you're going through, is being more precious than gold that perishes. Though it be tried with fire, it may be found unto the praise and the honor and the glory of God." In other words, when God begins to hold you, and God begins to touch you, and God begins to heal you, when God begins to make sense of things, when God begins to open your eyes to the sovereignty of God, you begin to thank God for the lessons he taught you. You begin to realize you had to go in the pit and in the prison before you could have the palace. And when you're in the palace, like Joseph, you can now rule as a benevolent person. In other words, these things force you to God. And the choice is yours and mine. Some have walked away from God, and some have ran to God. And that's a heavy choice. And 1 Peter 4:12, "Beloved, think it not strange concerning the fiery trials, which is to try you, as though some strange thing has happened." In other words, your loved ones are going to pass away. Your friends are going to die. Your children are going to have hard times. And God only knows what's going to happen in the future. We have no idea what's going to happen here with terrorism. All we know is that we are going to be tried and God's going to do a work. And Deuteronomy 8:2 says, "He led me these 40 years in the wilderness to try me, to test me, to see what's in my heart." And these moments where you are shattered, where your mind is going crazy, where you can't even get up and go to work, you have to understand when you latch on to God, he's going to be the strength of your life. As your day is, so shall your strength be. And you can run to your husband, but he's not going to give you the strength you need.
And you can come to hear a message, but it won't be the strength you need. But when you hang on to God, when you say to God, God, I don't know what you're doing, but you definitely are pushing me towards Jesus Christ. And either I'm upset with you or I love you. Either way, I'm here and I want to hang out with you. Listen to what Paul said in 2 Corinthians 1:8. He said, for we had, or we would not, brethren, have you ignorant of our troubles. Listen, he says, we were in trouble in Asia that came to us in Asia. We were pressed out of measure. In other words, the back pain is too much. The stomach pain is too much. The headache, everything is too much, above strength. I just can't even function. The kids are driving me crazy. Insomuch that we even despaired life. We're going to die. We're not going to make it. We're going to make it through the marriage. But then notice verse 9, and this is the wonderful thing about this God and Paul, but the conjunction, we had this sentence of death in ourselves, and here it is, that we should not trust in ourselves. Now, can you tell me, maybe those kids are driving you crazy, but maybe God has brought those kids into your life because you need to be driven crazy to come to God. Maybe you're a person that doesn't talk to God, doesn't pray, doesn't read the Bible, doesn't really believe in God. And guess what? God gave you a couple of kids. They're going to drive you to God. Is that a bad thing? No. He's going to help these two kids. He's going to change your life in the process. Or maybe you married a guy that's driving you crazy. Well, can I be just real honest? You're driving him crazy. And you're probably both driving God crazy. Because you're independent. What do? Well, my wife won't comfort me. Well, so what? Well, I want a little loving. Hey, when God loves you, you don't need no more loving in your life. Boom! I'm in love forever now. I'm going to minister and bless. Oh, gimme, gimme, gimme, gimme, gimme. Gimme, gimme, gimme, gimme. Do this, do this. And when someone crosses or someone leaves or someone hurts, that's it. I'm out of here. And I want to go get a beer. What happened between the moment of the fight and the beer? God was screaming at you, I'll take care of it. I'll hold you. I'll put you back together. But what really's in your heart, I want that beer. And I want a divorce. And you're going to go marry and be a bum in the next marriage because you won't let God comfort you. And you think you're going to find a woman that doesn't nag? No way. They're all over the place. You think you're going to find a guy that doesn't whine and complain? They're everywhere. So you got whiners and you got complainers. It's amazing we even have children. I think we were all just kind of caught up in the spirit in one moment it happened. And that's it. No more. No. Yes, the dynamic of what happens, but God wants to heal. And so we had this sentence of death that we should not trust in ourselves. We have to trust in God. We have to believe that God knows, and the stand is so imperfect, so perfect. You see, Paul stood with God. Even when his body was racked and would not be healed, he once again just had the strength. God said to Paul, my grace is sufficient. And he looked to God and looked to God. And finally God said, no, you're going to be sick for the rest of your life. And he accepted it and was victorious and went on. And now he's talking about how to deal with it, how to have victory in your sickness. Because when you're so down and out, God will get you out of bed. And God will take you to the shower. And God will help you with your back. And God will put you back to sleep. And God will keep the throw up down. In other words, God will help you. God will be the strength of your life to get out of the pornography and get off the pills. In other words, God is the comfort of your heart. And what about Habakkuk, however you want to say it. He's looking in the barn, it's empty. He looks out in the vineyards, it's empty. He looks around, it's empty. And what does he do? He begins to spin around and rejoice in Jehovah. Why? Because he trusted in God. And what about Job? God took everything from that man, stripped him bare, took away his friends, his children, his wife, his money, just emptied this man beyond recognition. 2,000, 3,000 boils upon him. Miserable life. His wife said, curse God and die. And Job said, naked I came in, naked I go out. Blessed be the name of God. He said, my Redeemer liveth. He let God comfort him in the midst of that trial. Or Stephen, when he was being stoned.
the face begin to shine. And because of the comfort that he had with God, Paul the Apostle came to know Christ. Or what about Jesus? When Jesus said to his Father, if there's any other way, let it happen. But nevertheless, at your will, let thy cross happen. In other words, I'll do what you want. It doesn't make a difference. So you have men and women willing to go the way of God. So when things happen to you, you need to turn to God. When Joseph was thrown in prison, he had to go through certain things. When he stood before the palace, he said to his own brothers, you meant to do me evil, but God meant to do me good. You see, things are happening in your life. And when big things happen in you, big things happen around you, and big things happen through you. And God is going to develop you in a very powerful way. So God wants to teach you. And he wants to touch you. And he wants to heal your heart. And I want to give you three things to think about before I let you go this morning. Number one, our God is able. Our God is able. And number two, our God is eager. Our God is eager. And number three, our God is ready. Our God is ready. And these are great portions of the verses of the Bible. Our God is able. Again, in 2 Corinthians 1:3. Blessed be God, even the Father of our Lord Jesus Christ, the Father of mercy. And so God is willing to have mercy or even pity upon my life. Say you're into pornography and you just feel ashamed. God is willing to stand with you when maybe your wife is not willing to stand because she's too mad. Or maybe you've been caught in something that you should not have been, and God is willing to go through it with you. He'll never leave you nor forsake you. But the problem is we don't look up. We don't say, God, help me at this moment of my heart. We don't cry out to God, give me victory before I kill somebody. God, give me peace before I tell my husband how I really feel about him. Lord, give me your joy before I send the kids down the street. What happens is we react and we get angry and we threaten, but we don't look to God. And what I want to teach you is Paul is saying you can look to man and you can read the books, but only one thing can change those kids' heart, God. And only one thing can change your heart, God. And only one thing that can put a marriage back together is God. And only one thing that can keep this church together, and that's God. And there's only one thing that can take a broken, devastated dating relationship, and God can say, that guy was not for you. Now stand up and begin to serve God once again, and don't worry about him. You worry about who you are in Jesus Christ. God can comfort you, but you can't be comforted if you're running to every girlfriend and you're complaining and you're on the websites telling your sad story. Don't do that. Let God hold you and let God caress you. Otherwise, you're going to be in bed with every man in the world trying to be loved. And no man can love you like the Father can love you. And this is a spiritual thing God's saying in a very powerful way. God's able and he's able to comfort. But secondly, our God is eager. Our God's eager. Notice in Isaiah 51 verse 12, I am he who comforts you. In other words, he's the one. Who art thou that thou should be afraid of man and shall die, and of the son of man which shall be made as grass? In other words, I am the one, the only one that can bring sense in that mind of yours. I'm the only one.

0: I've been misunderstood and abused. God, I need you to comfort me, and I need you to deal with that situation. And you step back and let God work in it, and I guarantee you the character that God sees in your heart, he'll take you all the way up and take over the company if that's what God wants. But you're not going to go up if you begin to criticize and attack and all of a sudden do this and that. How do you know that God didn't allow that just to push a button in your heart to see if you would turn to God? And we do not turn to God. We go months without really embracing God and wrestling with God and telling God. And it takes tragic things to bring us to God. Doesn't have to be that way. Every morning you can be held by God. Every morning you can be caressed by God. Every morning he can heal that heart. Mercy is renewed to a million generations, and his loving kindness can come upon your heart, and you can actually walk through South Bay with total victory in your heart, regardless of your family or being abused or whatever it might have been. Even if you've been raped, God can take away those thoughts and heal and bring restoration in your life and use your life to be a testimony for the glory of God. And that's what it means to be a new creature in Christ Jesus. He says also in Isaiah 52 verse 9, "Break forth into joy and singing together, ye wasted place of Jerusalem. The Lord has comforted his people." And just quickly, remember in the storm, Jesus came into their storm and said what? Be of good cheer. Don't sweat it. I'm in this storm. In fact, I brought this storm, and I'm allowing you to toil with this thing, but I'm here. Paul went to Rome, you remember, to Jerusalem to preach his heart out. No one came together. Now he's discouraged in prison. And the angel came and said, "Paul, be of good cheer. We're going on." And then you remember the time the disciples were so disappointed, and Jesus walked in and said, "Be of good cheer, I'm risen from the dead." Or the man coming down from the roof with sin. Jesus said, "Be of good cheer, your sins are forgiven." In other words, what is the message of God to me today? Be comforted that God is not going to condemn you. And God's not going to deal with you, but God's going to love you and hold you. And the things that have happened to me are for my edification to bring me back to God. He's crowded me back to Christ. That's a wonderful God. And lastly, he's ready right now. You know, the Bible says, "I'll not leave you comfortless." Oh, I'm so lonely, so devastated. Jesus, I will not do that to you. In fact, when the Holy Spirit comes, he's going to fill you with the baptism of the Holy Spirit. And I want you to remember, I will never leave you, and I will never forsake you. Your wife, your children, your kids, your church, this government, they might, but I will never do it. So tell me, why in the world are we looking for answers here? The answer is straight up. God, take my heart. Take this problem. Take this pain. I give it to you.
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1: What did Naomi say to Ruth? Remember all the other women you were with? You're not one of them. When Boaz woke up and looked at his feet and there's this woman laying at his feet, he said, "Who are you?" She said, "I am Ruth." She didn't say, "I'm a beggar." She didn't say, "I've been through hell." She said, "I am Ruth." You know what Ruth means? Something worth seeing.

Sometimes God will separate you and hide you and get you alone so he can shut out all the voices but his. Because there's too many voices in our head, too many voices in our circle, too many voices in our ear. And sometimes God will isolate you for no other reason than the only voice he wants you to hear is your own. And whenever God, the Bible says you are salt. So whenever God takes you and sprinkles you on something, the only reason you would salt your food is you want to change the way it tastes. And so God said, you are the salt of the earth. You are the light of the world. If God takes you and he sprinkles you on something, he didn't sprinkle you on it for the flavor to stay the same. He sprinkled you on it to change it. Could it be that he's raising up a church like this in the Silicon Valley because he wants to sprinkle something on it to make it taste a little different? Could it be that he didn't get you in that company to be like everybody else, but to sprinkle it on it and bring something to the atmosphere that it's never had? Who am I talking to? That it's never had before. Could it be that God put you in somebody's life like salt and he sprinkled you? And then Jesus says, and when the salt loses its saltiness, it is good for nothing but the dung heap. So in other words, if God puts you in a place to change it and you are ineffective because you have blended in, I'm going to go further. I'm going to mess y'all all up. Amen. We done took up the offering. I'm going to go ahead and say it. Some of us are so needy for a friend that you will compromise your future to fit in. Gen Z's, listen to me. They say you will do anything for community. Anything. They say you'll go to a boring church service if you have a good friend. Used to be whoever had the most high-powered services had the biggest church. Not anymore. They say if Gen Z has got a friend that goes there, they'll go to a bad service just to have a friend. There's nothing wrong with having relationships. The Bible teaches a lot about relationships. But when you know God is taking you to be... What did Naomi say to Ruth? Remember all the other women you were with? You're not one of them. When Boaz woke up, let me tell you something. When Boaz woke up and looked at his feet and there's this woman laying at his feet, he said, who are you? She said, I am Ruth. She didn't say, I'm a beggar. She didn't say, I've been through hell. She didn't say, I'm that widow. Everybody died but me. She said, I am Ruth. You know what Ruth means? Something worth seeing. She said, I have washed my face, I have anointed myself, I have put on my best garment, and my past no longer affects me. I want you to know, Boaz, I'm just as good for you as you are for me. I am Ruth. I am something worth seeing. Good God Almighty, is anybody something worth seeing in this place? Give your God 10 seconds of praise. Hallelujah. 5, 4, 3, 2, shout amen in this place. High five your neighbor and say, I'm something worth seeing. I'm something worth seeing. Y'all done got me so far out of my notes, I don't know how I'll get back. Man, I done preached all my time away. Go down. Wash yourself, anoint yourself, put on your best garment, go to the threshing floor. Go to the threshing floor. The threshing floor was used agriculturally because it was where they would bring the wheat harvest. And there was an apparatus that took a lot of manual labor where they would thresh the wheat, and it would separate the grain from the chaff. And the chaff was so light that the Bible says the wind would blow it away.
so that you're left with only the wheat. The threshing floor is a place where you separate the desirable stuff from the undesirable. The threshing floor is the place that is, it is a metaphor for God's spiritual refinement. It is the place where God takes away the stuff that does not help you and leaves the thing that you can use it to its fullest potential. Nobody talks about these things anymore. It's just a lost art. The threshing floor. God in the Bible is always separating. He's always separating. I'm not talking about separating people. I'm talking about doing stuff in you. He's getting rid of mixture. I was asked in an interview a while back, what is the number one challenge this new generation is facing? I said, mixture. Because they have a church dance and they have a club dance. Okay. They got a big cross around their neck while they're involved in something that does not represent that cross on any level. They call themselves a Christian, and there is no fruit in their life that you can identify that would prove that point out. It's mixture. Old life and new life. Old man and new man. New creation along with the stuff that you should have been done set free from. Mixture. And God said he separates the treasure in the field. The field is the dirt. The treasure is under the dirt. So he excavates the dirt in your life till he finds the treasure. He separates the two. Jesus said in Revelation, I would that you would be hot or cold. Well, he said, but because you're lukewarm, he says, I go, bah. I wish you'd be hot or cold. Why? Because if you're hot, you're locked in. If you're cold, you're totally clueless and not involved. But when you're warm, you're in the way. You're just in the way. I'd rather you be on the sideline, or I'd rather you be running full speed, but because you're jogging, you're tripping everybody up. That's what God said. Ron didn't say that. And what is warm? Warm is a mixture of hot and cold. So God said, I wish you were one of, he said, I'd rather you be not at all than sort of. He's always separate. He's separating in the parable of the sheep and the goats. Righteousness with unrighteousness. You start reading throughout the Bible, he's separating flesh and spirit. He's always trying to separate the stuff that benefits you and remove the stuff that won't. He said to lay aside every weight and the sin that so easily besets you. Every sin is a weight, but not every weight is a sin. Psalm chapter 1. Throw that on the screen. I didn't even read that in the last service. Let me read that now. Psalm chapter 1. Blessed is the man who walks not in the counsel of the ungodly, nor stands in the way of sinners, nor sits in the seat of the scornful. But his delight is in the law of the Lord, and in that law doth he meditate both day and night. And he shall be like a tree planted by the rivers of water, and his leaf shall not wither, and whatsoever he does shall prosper. Look at this next verse. But the ungodly are not so. They're like chaff. Chaff that the wind drives away. The ungodly are not so. They're like chaff that the wind blows. And the ungodly shall not stand in the judgment, nor sinners in the congregation of the righteous. Blessed is the man who walketh not in the counsel of the ungodly, nor standeth in the way of sinners, nor sits in the seat of the scornful. But blessed is the man who delights in the law of God and meditates on it day and night. He is like a tree. You can't move him. You can't talk him out of it. His boundaries don't change. He's not.
not going to come your way. You're going to have to come his way. He is like a tree. Sadness doesn't move him. Trauma doesn't move him. Abuse doesn't move him. Betrayal doesn't move him. Being lied on don't move him. He is like a tree. Let the wind blow. He may bend, but he will not break. He is like a tree planted by the rivers of water. Whatsoever he does shall prosper, and his leaf will not wither.

0: favor is not just the way you meet God. Favor is your entire benefit package with God. When God gives you a word, very rarely does he give you details. He just starts giving you a framework of how it's going to take. So he'll take a Ron and Hope Carpenter who got a little warehouse, and he let a prophetic word come through someone to us and said, I'm going to take y'all one day and I'm going to give you a voice and let redemption speak to the nations. I don't know what that looks like. I don't know about San Jose. I don't know about TV network. I don't know what you're going to speak to the nations even mean. Can I be enslaved?
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0: I just want to tell you that I appreciate so much you being with us as a part of this series. Have you enjoyed it? I have absolutely. You know, it's amazing. What you're preaching and what's on your lips many times is what's happening. And my wife has always told me, she said, it never fails that whatever it is you're speaking about seems to be the thing that's breaking out in our life. Well, the power of life and death is in the tongue. So I hope and I pray and believe that the favor of God is not just a message or a teaching that you're enjoying, but I just pray that it's breaking out on your life from the right and from the left, and God is just doing great things, because there's nothing like when favor breaks out on you and all this unexplained blessing just starts manifesting in your life. I hope that you're enjoying these messages. Thank you to all of you that help us do what we do and help keep us on the air. I was just saying last week that we have increased our prayer programming and airing time by about 200%. Since the first of the year, we've gone from one network to five different networks. And God has been good and answered our prayer. I've been telling you expansion was coming, that we had the opportunity, and God has brought it. We've seized the moment, and we were able to because of your support. Thank you. Thank you that you believe in us. We do not show commercials, and we do not sell ads. This is viewer and listener supported. And the fact that you feel the unction of God and God moving you in such a way to participate in making sure that this stays on and we can preach the gospel to as much of the world as we can reach. We do not take that for granted, and we say a hearty thank you from me and everyone here at Ron Carpenter Television. And I want to encourage more to give. If you have been giving, would you continue? If you've never given to a ministry, or maybe you've just seen this and said, it's blessing me. I want to give back. It's blessed me. I want to bless it back. Well, you can do that as a one-time gift, but even more importantly, you can become a monthly covenant partner where we correspond with you, build relationship with you, and try to keep you abreast of everything that's going on here at the ministry. So for your first gift of any amount, doesn't matter what it is, this is the gift that we're going to give you to say thank you. We want to let you know you are valuable to us, and we do not take you for granted. But also, we are so very aware of all the possibilities media-wise of touching a large, large world that I can never touch with my hand, but we can do it through these cameras. Would you help us? Thank you for all that you do. Now, let's get back to this word. Oh, Corinthians, we have spoken openly to you. Thank you for letting me challenge you today. Thank you for that. I know this is challenging. I know it is. We've spoken to you openly. Our heart is wide open. Now, those of you who don't know, you need to read. If you think your life is jacked up, you need to read 1 and 2 Corinthians. It will make you feel much better about yourself. These are the people who go to church in Corinth, and they are jacked up. I mean, these are Christians. These are not heathens. These are Christians. And Paul is having to address incest in the church. Okay, I mean, these people got problems. So look what he said. You're not restricted by us. You are restricted by your own affections. He said, the word that I am preaching to you is not fencing you in. It's setting you free. He said, but when you leave doing everything you want to do, whenever you want to do it, he said, that's what is boxing your life in. The word is releasing you, but you living by your own desires is creating a box. Next verse. Now in return, I speak the same. I speak to you as children to be open. Verse 14. Do not be unequally yoked. There's so much to unpack here. Do not be unequally yoked together with unbelievers. What fellowship has righteousness with lawlessness?
2: What fellowship do you with boundaries have with people who have none? I always hated fighting. Now, I was a huge competitor, but I didn't like to fight. But I hung around with a guy who got me in fights all the time. I didn't even like it, and I could feel it coming. He'd get about 3 beers in, and then he done mess with somebody's girlfriend or smarted off to somebody. And I said, but I was like, God, here we go. But I was always in a fight because I was yoked to it. It wasn't what I wanted, but their lifestyle caught me. Back up on there, please, if you would. What fellowship has righteousness and lawlessness? What communion has light and darkness? He's just being so simple with them. He said, what accord has Christ and Belial, Satan? Or what has a believer with an unbeliever? And what agreement has the temple of God with idols? For you are the temple of the living God. He said, I will dwell in them and walk among them. I'll be their God and they'll be my people. He said, don't you understand you're carrying God? The temple of God is not over somewhere in the Middle East. You are the temple of God. You are the God carrier. Everybody, let's say, let's go to church. There's no such thing as let's go into church. You are church. Well, I'm going to do this lifestyle. I just won't do it on church grounds. You are church grounds. This ain't church. This is concrete and mortar and steel beams. You're church. You're the temple of the Holy Ghost. Therefore, come out from among them. What fellowship do you have trying to keep living like they live and knowing you've been born again? Come on. Come out from among them and be.
3: Yes.
2: Saith God, do not touch what is unclean and I will receive you. Now, it's going now to chapter 7, verse 1. Read that. Therefore, whenever you hear the word therefore, it means it's connected to everything you just heard. Now, since you are different than all this, let me tell you what you need to do. Since you have these promises, beloved, cleanse ourselves. He didn't say let God cleanse you. He said cleanse yourself. I couldn't get a clap today if I was passing out $100 bills in this building. From all filthiness of the flesh and spirit, perfecting holiness. Do you know what holiness means? Separate. Holiness don't mean you glow in the dark. Holy means you're separate. I went when I grew up. It's hard for me to translate because if you live in the Bible Belt, the thickness of the church culture is hard for other parts of the nation to even comprehend. There are many good things about it because they have saturated a region with some level of Christian influence, which is positive, but in themselves can be extremely rigid people. Okay, I grew up in that. And they were real big on filth of the flesh. In fact, they had a manual when you joined the church, and in it, it had a code of conduct that they wanted you to sign when you became a member, that you would conduct yourself in a certain way and not bring reproach on Jesus and bring reproach on the church. Now, let me tell you something. What they wanted you to do was right, but it come from a wrong place. I want to do right because I don't want to harm Jesus.
3: Amen.
2: I want to live right because I don't want anything to wedge my relationship with God. I don't want it to be works that somehow I'm doing something to deserve something. Okay? And I was a part of a denomination, and every 4 years they'd have a big convention at a different city. I mean, thousands of people come in this convention center, and they talk about the stuff in the manual. They vote. Have legislature on all this stuff in the man, crazy church. And so I was in my 20s, extremely rebellious in church. And they had mics along the floor where you could bring things and dispute things. And so I got up there to the mic at that convention floor, and I brought up that code of conduct, and the building's full of preachers. And I said, why is it the only things that we list in that book that we want people to stop doing is the stuff that you preachers don't struggle with? Well, that didn't go over well. Okay. And I'm no longer with this organization. They took care of me. They separated themselves from me. Because sins of the flesh are visible. They're laid bare. You can't hide them. Somebody's a fentanyl addict. They can't hide it. It's laid bare in front of everybody. Somebody's caught in some level of craziness or perversion. These things are laid bare. They come to light. Even if you try to hide them, you can't hide them. They're sins of the flesh. And so preachers would put all of them in this book because they're not the one preachers struggle with. But the Bible says, cleanse yourself of sins of the spirit. See, those things are lethal because they can hide in church. Because spirit sins are attitudinal. They are being judgmental. They're having a Pharisee spirit and looking down their self-righteous nose at everybody. Their covetousness, come on somebody, their envy and their gluttony and their jealousy and their backbiting and gossiping and their bitterness and their bitter envy and their selfish ambition. See, those things, they're not in a code of conduct. You can't really see them, and they hide in church. So one thing you really couldn't do in that old church I was raised in was cuss. Because they didn't even tell you you were sinning. They just tell you you was going straight to hell. They found every way in the world to send you to hell in that church I was raised in. If that, like, God took great joy in watching you fry. And I stood in that microphone and I said, these listed right here, they're all sins of the flesh. I said, and usually most of you are already past that. I said, but what about these sins of the spirit? And I started listing them. My mom and dad were sitting on the front row and they went. My dad, I just saw him put his head down like, God help me. Why? I don't know that you ever leave the threshing floor. I don't think you ever leave it. And everything uncomfortable about your life is not the devil. Sometimes God's got you in a place where he's pounding it out of you. Because what's in you is too valuable to be sabotaged and covered up with all that chaff. And I'm going to tell you right now, God has put Ron Carpenter through many an uncomfortable threshing floor seasons. Because when I got up, I had left the chaff on the floor and carried away the stuff that God can really use. Before we go, I want to give a chance for you to accept Christ as your Lord and Savior. Can I just tell you what I'm sensing right now? I'm sensing that there's those that may have known the Lord at some time, but you're just, for whatever reason, you've come across this programming and you just stayed. I don't even know why, but Pastor, I just watched it. I don't know. But maybe there's just a tug at your heart to come back. I know what that's like to have been raised right and accepted Christ at a young age. But, you know, just life happens. And I had to circle around and come back and make that commitment afresh and anew when I got to college. And maybe that's where you are now. It doesn't matter what you've done or how old you are or how far away you feel like you are. It's not based on what you do anyway. It's based on what he has done for you. And all you got to do is receive it. And salvation and forgiveness is yours right now. Would you pray this prayer with me? Thank you, Jesus, that you're full of love and grace and mercy. Thank you that you're a God of many chances. So right now, I ask you into my heart, or
0: I come back and I recommit my life to you. I ask you to wash me and cleanse me and forgive me of my sins. I ask you, Lord, to come live in me, be my Lord and Savior. I believe you died and rose on the third day for my salvation. I accept your gift now. In Jesus' name, thank you. Amen. If you don't have a home church, check us out at our website, myredemption.cc, or you can go to roncarpenter.com, either one. And we have a virtual online community that is just some of the best people you could ever imagine. And everything we do in the building, we do it online and would love for you to be a part. But if you just got saved, write in, call in, do something, email us, let us know. We want to know. Congratulations to you on the best decision you've ever made. Until next time, God bless. Favor is not just the way you meet God. Favor is your entire benefit package with God. When God gives you a word, very rarely does he give you details. He just starts giving you a framework of how it's going to take. So he'll take a Ron and Hope Carpenter who got a little warehouse, and he let a prophetic word come through someone to us and said, I'm going to take y'all one day and I'm going to give you a voice and let redemption speak to the nations. I don't know what that looks like. I don't know about San Jose. I don't know about TV network. I don't know what you're going to speak to the nations even mean. Cannot be explained.
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0: Since nobody's perfect, how good is good enough? 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

0: We have an anchor that holds through any storm. His name is Jesus. Important things, the big things, share the gospel. These three things are so important for every one of us as believers in Jesus Christ. When you know the will of God for your life, to stay the course. And so this is a good thing for us to realize that there's going to be things in our lives that are going to try to take you off the course, to take you off the path that God would have you to be on. If you could please turn with me, we're making our way through the book of Acts. So we're in Acts chapter 20, picking up in verse 13. Title of our message is, None of These Things Move Me. None of these things move me. We live in a world, as you well know, where it's unstable in many ways, if you think about that. You know, you think about the wars around the world that we hear of and rumors of wars that can happen and are happening. The instability that's around the world. We think of the economy and around the world and how there's instability going on. We think of government and all the instability and the shaking that's going on around the world. All this instability. We think of even in families. You see instability. And so, but as believers in Jesus Christ, we have a stability that we can keep and have, and we can be anchored in Christ when, though the world's unstable, we have such stability in Christ. You and I, and it's a great reminder, in Jesus Christ, we are complete in Christ Jesus. And so there's this stability that we have, but also there's a path that God has, a course that God has for every one of us. And the temptation is to get off the course, to get off the path, and to be able to, you know, the enemy would love to distract us and pull us off that course. But when we're on that course with him, there is such stability. We are anchored in Christ. And I just want to remind you, as we look at the fact that we have this stability and we are anchored in Christ, that Jesus Christ is the one that gives us our stability. Amen? And here in our text, we're going to see Paul the Apostle, and we're going to watch how he handles his life. And hopefully we'll glean off of his life to watch his life to say, you know, for our time management and how to, you know, see these pitfalls and see these things that can pull us away from the path and the course that God has. So that's what we're going to look at here today. As again, None of These Things Move Me as a title, but let's go ahead and look at verse 13 and 15. So verses 13 and 15, as Paul the Apostle, he's on his third missionary journey. He's making his way through the area of Turkey, right? So this is just a map showing you his travel, his route. And so he's there in Assos up here, if you see in Turkey, that yellow star up there. And he's making his way down to Miletus. And that's what we're going to look at, is what is he going to do in Miletus and all that. That's where we're going to focus on here today. But ultimately, I put Jerusalem in red because Paul the Apostle knows for sure that it's God's will that he goes to Jerusalem. He believes that it's God's will that he's there at the Pentecost, the celebration of Pentecost and all. And so he's going to do his best not to get deviated from that course that he knows that God has him on. So that brings us to the next verse. Verse 16, it says, For Paul had decided to sail past where? Ephesus. He's going to pass it up so that he would not have to spend time, don't miss that time, in Asia. For he was hurrying, check that out, usually we're to rest and, you know, to slow down, but he was hurrying to be at where? Jerusalem, if possible, on the day of Pentecost. So we really, through this, we see how Paul managed his time. He knew for sure, we're going to look at this, very sure, that he had to go to Jerusalem. God wanted him to be there for Pentecost, right? So there, he has a distraction. The distraction here is Ephesus. And why is that a distraction? Well, Ephesus, he spent 3 years there. Ephesus, he led many to the Lord there. Ephesus had a huge revival there. Ephesus had probably a lot of young believers there. So there was such a pull for him to go there. And that's, so it's pointing out he didn't go there. And he could have been way down in his mind thinking, you know, with sympathy, well, they really need you in Ephesus. There's a lot of believers that they would love. Are you just going to pass them by and not spend any time with them? And so the sympathy could get in there. Your feelings, your emotions could get in there. But he knew his course. He knew, if I spend time there in Ephesus, I won't make it in time to go to Jerusalem. So there's this time management thing in his thoughts, as we realize the fact that he's like, no, I have to stay the course. And he's going to do something, as we'll see in the next verse, he's going to
1: bring the elders over to Miletus, and they're going to, you know, some 30, 35 miles away. That way he doesn't spend time traveling there, staying there, and all that. So there, you see good time management. And I want to use this to say that when you know the will of God for your life, just stay the course. And so this is a good thing for us to realize that there's going to be things in our lives that are going to try to take you off the course, to take you off the path that God would have you to be on. And so I just want to exhort you, make sure you're putting those things that you know for sure the will of God in your life. Fill your life up with those things that are for sure the will of God. So verse 17, it says, from Miletus, he sent to Ephesus. So he didn't stop in Ephesus. So what does he do? Great time management. He called for the elders of the church. So the elders of the church, instead of stopping there, getting slowed down with all the ministry that was there, he says, hey, you guys come to me. They traveled to him, right? So he called them. He called a leadership meeting. And when they had come to him, he said to them, you know, from the first day that I came to Asia, in what manner I always lived among you. Don't miss this. So he has a leadership meeting. He calls the elders, the pastors from Ephesus, some 30, 35 miles away. They come down to meet with him. He's saving time. He's managing his time correctly. He knows this is important. He needs to pour into them. He, being a pastor, the apostle over them, is pouring into them. Right off the bat, he starts off by saying, you know that I was an example to all of you. And I believe what he's saying here, you guys be an example. And it's so important as leaders that we're an example to those that are around us. But not only that, even as Christians, it's important that we are leading by example. It's easy to say, I'm a Christian. But you know what Christian means? Christ-like, right? I'm different. Why? Because I have Christ in my life. And so the example that it's, so he's saying, I was an example. You know how from the first day, from the beginning, you saw me 3 years, he was there. You saw me at the beginning, all the way to the time I was there. You saw that the way that I lived among you. You could see that I was an example to you guys. And so he's telling these leaders, I'm leading you this way. You go out and you lead as ministers as an example to the flock. So we recently had a pastor's meeting with the pastors of the church here, and we gave all the pastors the Calvary Chapel distinctives. How many of you have ever read the Calvary Chapel distinctives? Can you raise your hand? Not very many. I would highly recommend it. Pastor Chuck Smith wrote it. And one of the things is, I'm reading it again. I read it years ago. But it's reminding me that we're to be servant leaders. You know, not this, you know, hierarchy. You know, some churches have hierarchies where, you know, they put the minister up here. We're just your little servants. And hey, way up there. Yeah, it's good to see you. Yeah, you never talk to us, but it's good to see you up on that stage. No, we're not to be like that. No, we lead as servants. We lead by example. And so, Lord, help us with that. But also, listen, all of us here, no matter where you're at, if you're a Christian, you believe in Jesus Christ, do you know the world is watching you? And you know that for a lot of things that they're watching you to see, does this Christianity stuff work? Do you know that? They're looking at you thinking, does this work? So if you're like talking the same, let's say, you know, you're cussing like a sailor, like, well, I guess that doesn't change their mouth any. Or you're walking around all the time and they see you drunk all the time. So, well, I guess Christianity doesn't help them in that area. Or whatever it is. And so we have to, this is a great reminder that, you know, wouldn't it be terrible? Listen to this. You run into me one day, you're with, you know, some of your friends, and you see me in the street, you want to introduce your friends to me. Like, oh, there's my pastor. I'm like, walking around like, you'd be like, well, maybe that's not my pastor. Hold on a second. Really? I mean, think of that. I mean, what a terrible example that would be, right? That'd be terrible. And so he's telling these leaders, and it's a good reminder for us that we're called to be an example. And so we're not perfect, but yet we should be sinning less, right? We're not sinless, but we should, what? Sin less. And there should be that difference in us. And let me ask you, I'll challenge you with this. Since you gave your life to Christ, have you noticed a difference in your life? How about this? Do the people around you notice a difference? Yeah, we mess up. We're not perfect, and we mess things up. But yet they should see a change in our lives, in all of our lives. My best friend, I've told you this before. He says, I miss that old Joe. And I said, he's dead. He's gone. He's not coming back. And it's like, well, that was a compliment to me. Think, wow, you could see such a difference in me. Of course, I'm not the same person I used to be. Why? If anyone's in Christ, they're a new creation. Old things have passed away. Behold, what? Everything becomes new. And so Paul the Apostle say in 1 Corinthians 4, verse 1, he says, let a man so consider us, believers, as what? Servants of Christ. So when they look at you, they say, he's a servant of the Lord. That's a servant of Christ. So when they consider you, they should consider you as that. And stewards of the what? Mysteries of God. Listen, this is for all of us, not just leaders. Mysteries of God. That means when you spend time, your devotional time in the morning, you're reading the Bible. It's not just for you. It's for the people that you'll probably run across during the day. And so you have the mysteries of God. And so what that means is that you're reading it, and hopefully as you pray, it's like, oh, Lord, thank you for your word. And it speaks to you in different ways. It's living. It's alive. But then you have the mysteries of God. So throughout the day, you'll run into somebody, and someone will say, oh, I really, this is so terrible in my life. And you're like, can I share with you? I just read something about that this morning. They're like, really? Yeah, it's in the Bible. They're like, Bible? What is that? Yeah, that's what I read. I'm a Christian. And then you share it with them. And you share these wonderful mysteries of God with them. So we're stewards of that. We're called to do that. It goes on. Moreover, it is required in stewards that one be found. Can we say it out loud? Paul's telling young Timothy, you're a servant, you're a steward. Be faithful. Dwight L. Moody, the American evangelist of the 1800s, says, give your life to God. He can do more with it than you can. So true. He can do more with your life than you can ever think of when you give your life over to him. Amen? Back in our text. He goes on to tell these pastors, these leaders, he's telling them how he was an example. He says, how I kept back nothing that was helpful, but proclaimed it to you and taught you publicly and from house to house. He says, I held nothing back. I know in the corporate world, before I knew the Lord, I would keep things back from people. I looked at his job security. Only I know how to do this. I'm not teaching anyone how to do this. This is job security. But then I became a believer, and I was like, who cares if I lose my job? It's like, my life's in Christ. I'm going to give all this out and teach everybody. And Paul the Apostle is saying the same. I didn't hold anything back. I'm not worried that you're going to be a better teacher than me or better pastor than me. I just poured into you. I gave you everything that I had. And I taught and went house to house. And so with this, if you're a note taker, second thing is he was an example by giving out spiritually. He gave out spiritually using spiritual gifts. And when you know, the more you give out spiritually, the more God pours into us. And it's such a powerful thing. I don't know, you think of a garden hose and you put a kink in the garden hose and nothing comes out. And so that's it. And sometimes in our lives, things can, kink in our lives. Sin gets in your life and it's like no flow. But as you give that sin to Christ at the cross and you ask for forgiveness, he's quick to forgive, he's slow to anger, but listen to this, then you're just a vessel. And he pours into you and he gives you the words and he stirs up the beautiful gifts that God has given you. So it's a wonderful reminder, we're all called to use those spiritual gifts. I know we've talked many times about this, I'm not going to spend too much time with this. I'm going to pull over these notes that I'm not using real quick. Great cross-reference. I love this. Paul the Apostle talking to young Timothy says, do not neglect the what? Gift that is in you. Can I exhort you today? Do not neglect the gift that's in you. Use those gifts. God's given you those gifts that you would freely give them out, which was given to you by prophecy in the laying on of the hands of the elders. Paul's saying, remember, we prayed for you and these gifts came up and you're so gifted. Timothy was gifted as a teacher, a pastor. So he's telling him, don't neglect those gifts. Meditate on these things. Give yourselves partly to them. Did I read that wrong? Did you see that word? He's talking about the gifts. Give yourself entirely to those gifts and talents that God has given you. In other words, use those gifts. Give yourself. In other words, listen, time management. put that first in your life. One of the things that you need to put first is using the wonderful gifts that God has given you. Amen? That your progress may be evident to a few people. I want to make sure you're awake. What? To all the evidence. I know. Okay, back in our text. It goes on in verse 21. It says, this is also what he did. He's telling these pastors, these leaders, this is what else he was an example of. Testifying to Jews and also to Greeks, repentance towards God and faith towards our Lord Jesus Christ. So what is he saying? He's saying, I was an example of one who shared the gospel. Time management, important things, the big things, share the gospel. Tell people about Jesus. It's so important. John Jackson, he's a good friend. John and Laura Jackson, I've known him since I've been married. Kathleen's known him for many years before that. And just a blessing that he's here serving here at this church. But he was sharing just this past week how a coworker had some questions, and he answered the question. He says, hey, and he shared the gospel with them. He said, would you like to pray to receive Christ as your Savior? And right there at work, he prayed with him to receive Jesus. And I was like, that's a powerful thing. The gospel, listen, it's still powerful today. When people come to you and they have problems, bring them to Jesus. We have to be careful that we, you know, my aunt told me that, you know, if you do this and you do that, it's like it sometimes works. No. Really, the go-to should always be Jesus. He is the answer. And so the gospel of Jesus Christ is such a powerful thing. And it's just a reminder. I know you guys know this. I'm preaching to the choir, but it's just a reminder. Get it out there. Your coworker, they need Jesus. Your friends, they need Jesus. Your neighbors, they need Jesus. And it's just a reminder for us. Do not, trust me, there is a battle, isn't there, when you want to talk about Jesus? Has this ever happened to you before? You're ready, you're going, oh, I need to tell them the gospel. And so on. And you're like, in your mind, you think, they don't want to hear that. Or in your mind, you're thinking, they're going to think you're an idiot. They're not even talking about Jesus right now. You're going to put Jesus in this conversation? It's this battle in your mind. Where do you think that comes from? The devil, the enemy of our soul? I don't know if this is happening, but I'm just so blown away sometimes when you just share the gospel with someone, and the next thing you know, they're praying to receive Christ, and the next thing you know, they're transformed before your eyes. You're like, wow, God, you're so awesome. The power of the gospel of Jesus Christ, it's still alive. It'll continue to be alive. Amen? So you've been hearing, I'm talking about my grocery store ministry that we got going on week after week. And I told you last week how I was like, I went to the car, I was like, why did I should have shared it? I know that I messed that up, and I just started repenting. And God was like, okay, you were building bridges. And it's all, that's good. But so last Sunday, two of the young ladies, they showed up to the church, the two from that grocery store. I'm like, God is so awesome. And so one we invited, she came. Someone, listen to this. One of the girls, a young lady, it wasn't even us. It was someone else from this church. And she said, yeah, many people from your church have been inviting me to come to the church. And now, this young girl, she's on fire for Jesus. And she's telling me her testimony and how she got saved. And I'm like, God, you are so awesome. But just a reminder, get it out there. Just pray before you go to the grocery store. Pray before you go out. And just, you know, because that's so important. One of these things. And if your life is so stuffed with so much stuff that you don't have time and you're so distracted, you're like, I can't share that. I'm just so filled and so burnt out from life. Empty it out. Put these first. These three things are so important for every one of us as believers in Jesus Christ, that we're doing these things, that we're like, God, I don't know. I don't feel like I'm a good communicator. I can relate with Moses. He said, I don't know, have good speech. And I can relate with Timothy. He was timid, but God, can you use me today? Okay, verse 22. Don't miss this. So he goes on, and see now that I go, can we say that word out loud? Bound in the Spirit to where?
2: Jerusalem.
1: Bound in the Spirit to Jerusalem. Don't miss this. Not knowing the things that will happen to me there. I don't know the full picture. I just know my next step. I know what God has called me to do for sure. Bound in the Spirit. I know for sure he wants me to be there. We'll look at that word in a minute. But listen to this. Except that the Holy Spirit testifies in every city saying that chains and tribulation await me. It's not going to be a fun ride. Every city he went to, most likely this is saying that people that were gifted and in tune with God told Paul, hey, Paul, you're going to have chains when you get to Jerusalem. It's not going to be easy. And I believe what can happen is some of them possibly reading into this, but very well possible that they were probably telling Paul, maybe you should double, you should think this one over. Because do you want to be in chains? Do you want these troubles? You can avoid that. Just avoid Jerusalem. Do you know whenever God calls you and I to do something, there'll be naysayers, there'll be people that'll come our way. They'll say, oh, no, that's not going to work, and don't do that, and don't do this. Trust me, the enemy will use even people that we think that know the Lord or people in the church that'll try to take you off the course. Paul the apostle knew the course. He knew the plan. He knew the path. He knew where he was to go, and he had the naysayers in there most likely saying, hey, there's going to be trouble. You sure you want to go there? Maybe this isn't God's will for you. Maybe God's warning you to stop. And that'll happen. But I want to point out this word. If you're a note taker, this bound means to be bound means to bind, but also put under obligation or to be compelled by his convictions. Meaning the Holy Spirit was making it very clear that he was to go to Jerusalem. He knew for a fact, I'm going to go there. I know God's called me there. He made it clear. Can I ask you, do you know the will of God, and has he made these things clear to you? Can I exhort you the best way I know how? Make sure it's a priority in your life to do what God has called you to do. You will have distractions. You will have discouragement. You'll have people tell you that it's not going to work. If it's God, it will work. God's calling comes with God's equipping. When God is called, he'll equip. If he's called you to do something, he'll equip you to do it. Trust me, the call that God has on every one of our lives, it's beyond us. Why? Because if it's a real God thing, it's all about him and it's not about you. It might even be a weakness in your life, but God will use that weakness for his strength. Amen? And what does he say about it? None of these things move me. They're saying trouble, chains. He's like, that doesn't move me. I know it's the will of God. I'm bound by the Spirit. The Holy Spirit made it so clear to me. Nothing is going to move me. I'm not going to go off course. I'm not going to go off track. I'm not going to be discouraged. I'm going to do what God has called me to do, good or bad. Why? And he goes on to say, nor do I count my life dear to myself. It's not my life. God purchased me. If that's what he wants me to do, he'll be with me. He'll equip me. He'll be by me. And he'll be, you read of these martyrs and you even think of what's going on in Iran. Do you realize that tens of thousands of people are being murdered there in Iran? Do you know the believers that are there, that God's peace and presence is with those people in a powerful way? You read about martyrs and how they're burned at the stake, and what do you hear? Many of these testimonies that they're praising God, and they're just like filled with joy and peace. You know what happens when they get killed like that? With all that joy and that peace, God's grace is on their lives. Many people come to Christ because like, what? How could they do that? It's God. I want to know that God that they know, because I've never seen anything like that. Paul the Apostle said, none of these things. I'm not going to detour from this course that God has me on. I'm going to do what God has called me to do, no matter what troubles come my way, no matter what distractions are there, no matter what someone wants to put me under with sympathy and feelings and emotions. You need to go this way. Don't you care? No, I care about first and foremost, listen, the will of God for my life. Amen? And the ministry which I received from the Lord, Jesus. So he knew the ministry that he received. He knew this was God's plan, to testify to the gospel of the grace of God. When I go to Jerusalem, I know this is what I'm called to do. I'm going to share the gospel. If they put me in chains, so be it. If there's troubles, so be it. As long as you know it's the will of God. What a great, wonderful, powerful example for us. Amen. Amen. Great cross references with this. Check it out if you're a note taker. So this was in our scripture reading, Psalm 125:1. Check it out.

Lastly, I saved the best for last. Don't miss this, please. It goes perfectly with everything. Ties it all in right at the end. Imagine God doing that. You ready? Here it is. Check it out. The psalmist writes, Psalm 16:8. I have set the Lord always before me. Time management, putting God first. He's always there first and foremost in my life. I put him first in my life. What happens when we put him first in our life? Listen to this. Because he is at my right hand, he's right here with me. I shall not be moved. You put him first. Talk about time management. Do those things that God has called all of us to do. And you put that stuff first and you keep the Lord right before you constantly. You and I will never, ever, ever, did I say ever? Ever be moved. You can trust God's word. So, as we close, none of these things move me. As I mentioned at the beginning, we live in a world that's very unstable in many, many ways. This world needs to see believers in Jesus Christ. They need to see we have stability. We have something that they need. We have an anchor that holds through any storm. His name is Jesus. And you and I can be anchored in that path that he has for us. Trust me, as I mentioned before, the enemy will try to do whatever he can to get us off that course, off that path. But when we stay the course and we put him first and we do those things he's called us to do, the enemy will try to divert us. But if we put the Lord ever before us, we shall not be moved. He is our stability. He is our strength. And this world needs to see an example of those who are in Christ Jesus. There's no condemnation for those that are in Christ. May this message not condemn any one of us. May it encourage us to do all that God has called us to do.

0: Since nobody's perfect, how good is good enough? A book by C.A. Stanley. Good people go to heaven, don't they? It only makes sense. 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Are you banking your eternity on a theory that doesn't hold water? 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
4: This morning we'd like to have you look with us at Ecclesiastes 1:14. That's where we're...

0: We will start. Actually, we will be taking sort of an overview of the first two chapters of Ecclesiastes this morning. So you might want to leave your Bible open to Ecclesiastes 1 and 2. But he gives sort of the summation in verse 14 of chapter 1 of the things that he will discuss in these first three chapters, actually, where he said, I have seen all the works that are done under the sun, and behold, all is empty and frustrating. All of the works of man under the sun, the projects upon which people become involved during their life, life under the sun, he said, is a life that ends in emptiness and in frustration. Now, this is in contrast to life in the sun. This is the record that God has given to us. Even eternal life. And he that hath the sun hath life. This life in the sun. Eternal life. Contrasted with life under the sun. The life of your own ambitions, your own goals, your own aspirations. Life under the sun is a life on the material plane that is lived pretty much apart from the consciousness of God. Now, Solomon boasted that he had tasted of about all of the pleasures that a person could possibly taste. He said, I've done it all. He said, I've left nothing undone. No one coming after me can do more than I did. No one after me can experience more than I experienced. All you can do is that which I've already done. I mean, I've done it all. And then in verse 25 of the same chapter, he said, for who can eat or who else can hasten more than I? I mean, I've tasted of it all. No one can taste of more than life than I have tasted. Back in chapter 1, he said, there's nothing new under the sun. You can't do anything but what hasn't already been done. Now, it is important to note that Solomon is making these observations in his later years in life. After all of these things have been over, he's made all of these accomplishments. He's become famous throughout the world. He's looking back over life with the advantage of hindsight. And thus he is able now to make his observations of life from this tremendous vantage point of looking back. You see, as we are looking ahead to life in our youth, we have so many ideas, we have so many ideals, we have so many ambitions, so many goals that we have set. And we are determined that if we can just fulfill these goals, if we can just be successful, if we can just become famous, if I can just become rich, then I know that my life will be so fulfilled and so satisfying. If I can just accomplish this, and we have established those goals and those ambitions that we are certain are going to bring to us a fulfillment and a satisfaction. But Solomon is looking from the other end of the line. Having fulfilled the goals, having been successful and famous, having accomplished all of his desires, looking back over it, he sees it in an entirely different light. He looks at his life as something that was empty, something that was filled with frustration. And so he ends his life, because he lived his life under the sun, he ends his life in despair and in cynicism. We see youth as they are starting out, so filled with hopes, so excited as they enter the race. But as you come down towards the end of the race, looking back, if you have only lived for yourself and for your own ambitions, you will look back with sorrow and remorse at a life that was really empty, filled with promises. But it is like the pot of gold at the end of the rainbow. Somehow, you never attained. It was always beyond the next knoll. You never could get to it. And thus, frustration and emptiness. In verse 17 of chapter 1, he said he gave his heart to know wisdom. And we are told in the that his wisdom became legendary. He wrote books on botany, on zoology, on biology. People came from all over the world to hear him speak on various subjects. He wrote 3,000 proverbs. He composed 1,005 songs. A very wise man in things under the sun, in the knowledge of life and the forms of life. He wrote of trees from the cedars in Lebanon to the hyssop that grew out of the wall, the little bush. Could name the various wildflowers, the various trees and fauna. He was acclaimed to be the wisest man who has ever lived. And yet his conclusion concerning wisdom is found in verse 18. In much wisdom is much grief, and he that increases knowledge increases sorrow. Now, we are living in the age of information, where information is readily available to us on a wide variety of subjects. With our modern communications and our modern media, we have been able to learn a little bit about everything, though we don't know much about anything. We're very broad, but we're not very deep. But things can happen in China, an earthquake, and in the evening news we can see the damage that was done by the earthquake on our TVs. The terrorists can blow a plane out of the sky, and in the evening news we can see the wreckage of that plane as it's scattered over the countryside. And thus, we are more aware of the things that are happening in the world. But you see, the things that we see on the news, assaults, rapes, children abused, children kidnapped, children being murdered, our increased knowledge has increased our sorrow. For we're put in touch with a world that is filled with sorrow and grief. The prophet Habakkuk had insight into the inner workings of government, the government of his day. And he saw such corruption in the governmental areas that he finally said, Lord, would you mind please not showing me anything else? I can't take it. The corruption and all that is going on, I just can't bear it, Lord. I'd rather not know. Please just leave me ignorant. Don't reveal these things to me. I'm not interested in any more revelation of what's happening. I would rather not know because it so frustrates me to see these things going on, and Lord, you're not doing anything to stop it. So please just don't let me know anything else. Let me just be ignorant. With much knowledge is much sorrow, Solomon said. And he concluded finally in chapter 2 that wisdom does excel folly, verse 13, as far as light excels darkness. That to be wise is much better than to be foolish. It excels folly. Light excels darkness. But, he said, so I am wise, and this man next to me is a fool. But we're both going to die. So what good is all of my wisdom? When I'm dead, what will it matter that I was so wise? When you're lying there in the coffin and people walk by and they look at you and they say, man, what a fool he was, or what a wise person he was, you won't be taking any note of what they're saying at all. You'll just be lying there. And no matter how smart you may have been, how wise you were, one day you're going to be lying there. And your wisdom cannot prolong your life. And so Solomon said, with all of my wisdom, I'm going to die just like that fool over there. So what has been the value of all my wisdom? It's empty. It's frustrating. And so Solomon said, I hated life. Because I saw that the work under the sun was grievous. It was empty and frustrating. And if you live your life under the sun only, you live only for this life, you will come to the place where you will also, with Solomon, hate life. Because at the end of the road, you'll see how empty life is under the sun. Now he said, I gave myself over to partying, chapter 2. I said, I will prove thee with partying. Therefore, enjoy every pleasure. But he said, this also was emptiness. For I said of laughter, it's crazy. And of partying, what does it do? Then Solomon turned his energies towards making great works. In verse 4, he speaks of them. I built houses, I planted vineyards, I made gardens and orchards, planted trees, all kind of fruit. I made then the reservoirs to water the gardens. And then he said, I had servants, I had choirs, women choirs, men choirs, orchestras, great possessions of cattle. But this too, he said, was empty. And so he set about to amassing a fortune until he had gathered so much silver that we are told that silver was as common as rocks in Jerusalem. And he amassed great treasures of gold, developed a navy to go to Ophir to get the fine gold. And then he goes on to speak of this fact that anything he saw that he wanted, he got. Didn't hold back from my eye anything that I desired. And his heart, he said, was And nothing was held back from it. Everything I saw, verse 10, whatever my eyes desired, I didn't keep from them. I did not withhold from my heart any joy. He was totally indulged to the max. Didn't hold back anything and everything. Oh, 700 wives, 300 concubines. I mean, talk about maxed out. What can you do more than he's done? I mean, it's... And yet, with all of this, he said, it was empty. I was frustrated. Coming to the end of the road, I looked back over my life and it was an empty life, unfulfilling. There's no prophet, he said, under the sun. And so he said, my heart despaired of all of its labor. And so the despair that overwhelmed him. And his conclusion, that life under the sun is filled with sorrows, travail, and grief. And he said, there is no rest at night when you're so indulged. Your life is just filled with sorrow, travailing, grief, and you can't even rest at night. And here he is, all of the wealth, all of the luxuries, everything, and he's tossing at night in his bed, filled with grief and sorrow as his soul travails. Emptiness. Now, in contrast, a person can live his life in the sun. This is the record. God has given to us eternal life, and this life is in his Son. And he who has the Son has life. In contrast to life under the sun, life in the sun is very rich and very fulfilling. The labor that you do for the Lord is never in vain. Paul the Apostle in Corinthians said, know ye that your labor for the Lord is not in vain. Whatever you do for the Lord, whether it turns out successfully or whether it turns out as a failure, doesn't matter. It's not in vain. God will reward you for it. For the effort that you made, for the energies that you expended, God will reward you. You never have done anything for the Lord that is in vain. How contrasted that is with the things that have been done for self. As Solomon looked back at all of the things he did for himself and saw the emptiness of it. As we mentioned, Solomon's dirge comes at the end of the road of life. He had lived for knowledge and pleasure and wealth and power and fame, but he found the end of that road, all that was left was that frustration, that emptiness, an unsatisfied heart. What about the end of the road for those who live their lives in Christ? Paul the Apostle. Paul who said, for me to live is Christ. He lived his life in the sun. Confesses that. As he is coming to the end of the road, he is writing to his son in the faith, Timothy. Nero has ordered Paul's execution. And so he gets off this letter to his young friend Timothy, his son in the faith, and he said to Timothy, the time of my departure is at hand, but I have fought a good fight, and I have finished my course, and I have kept the faith. Henceforth, there is laid up for me a crown of righteousness, which the Lord, our righteous judge, will give to me. But not only to me, but to all of those who love his appearing. As he wrote to the Philippians to finish it, for me to live is Christ, and he said, to die is gain. I find myself in sort of mixed emotions because I have a desire to depart and to be with Christ, which is the best option by far. And yet, I know that my job here isn't over yet. You still need me. There are still things I need to teach you and share with you about the truths of God. And so for your sakes, I guess the Lord's going to leave me around here for a while, but I would much rather to depart and be with Christ, which is far better. The end of the road is not emptiness. It's not sorrow. It's not looking back over life frustrated and say, hey, I used all of my wisdom and I used all of my skills. And I've amassed this great fortune. I've got all of these things. And now when I die, who's going to spend all the money that I've collected and saved? But serving the Lord, giving your life for Jesus Christ, when you come to the end of the road of this life, then there is that glorious looking forward to the inheritance that is incorruptible, undefiled, fades not away, that's reserved in heaven for you who are being kept by the power of God. It's just the beginning. I think of Peter. Nero has ordered him to be crucified, and Peter said, look, I don't deserve to be crucified like my Lord, so would you mind crucifying me upside down? And Peter is awaiting now the date that has been set for his crucifixion. And so he writes off one quick letter to the church. And he said, in the letter, he speaks, of course, of that inheritance that is incorruptible and undefiled, that fades not away, reserved in heaven for us who are being kept by the power of God. But he said, the time of my departure, I know that I'm going to be soon leaving this body. And so I felt it important that I write to you these things. I've already told you these things. I've told you several times these truths. But they are so important, I'm going to write them to you now that even after I'm gone, you'll be reminded of them because you'll have the letter. The truths about the glorious inheritance that we have. Incorruptible, undefiled, reserved in heaven. What a difference it makes when you come to the end of the road as to whether or not you've lived your life under the sun or you've lived your life in the sun. So many people, when they get to the end of the road, like Solomon, are filled with regrets, they're filled with despair, they're filled with cynicism because they gave their whole life to living under the sun. And now it's over. And it was a waste. It was empty. Because you see, you can't go back and you can't redo it. You can't undo the things that have been done. You can't change yesterday. You can't relive yesterday. What is past is past. And you have only one life, and it will soon be past. And only what you do for Jesus Christ is going to last. Only the life in the Son has eternal, lasting benefits. This is the record. God has given to us eternal life, and this life is in His Son. And he who has the Son has life. Shall we stand? You see, I guess all of us choose whether or not to live our lives under the sun or to live our lives in the sun. The importance of that choice will surely be manifested down the road a little further. But maybe today the Spirit of God has been speaking to your heart and you say, yeah, I'm beginning to experience the emptiness of this life under the sun, the despair. I want a change. I would like a change. I'm not happy or satisfied with the way things are going. I would encourage you, go back to the prayer room. Begin life in the sun today. This is the record. God has given to us eternal life. The life is in His Son. And he who has the Son has life. May the Lord be with you and bless you. And may you have this week that joy, that fulfillment of knowing that you're doing what God would have you to do. Living your life in Christ. May your life be occupied with things that will count for eternity. In Jesus' name. The Lord bless thee,
1: Lord bless thee
0: and keep thee.
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2: If you have your Bibles, if you'd open with me now to 1 John chapter 5, as we consider together faith that overcomes the world. 1 John chapter 5, beginning in verse 1 this morning, as we read from God's word. Whoever believes that Jesus is the Christ is born of God, and everyone who loves him, who begot, also loves him who is begotten of him. By this we know that we love the children of God, when we love God and keep his commandments. For this is the love of God, that we keep his commandments. And his commandments are not burdensome. For whatever is born of God overcomes the world. And this is the victory that overcomes the world, our faith. Who is he who overcomes the world but he who believes that Jesus is the Son of God? Shall we pray together? Father, we do thank you this morning once again for the opportunity to study your word. Lord, we're so grateful for all of those who made professions of faith last night on the field. And Lord, we ask that those who came forward would now go forward, Lord, in their walk with you. They'd find a church to be a part of and grow, Lord, in their walk with you. So we thank you, Lord, and praise you in Jesus' name. Amen. Some of you, you had babies that maybe still do at this moment that stay up all night. And you, one of ours did that. My wife told me about it. Not funny. I'm weak, man. I'm weak. But, you know, they just stay up all night. And I wake up, man, whew, I'm so tired. It's like, whoosh, you know, really, that never happened. But you understand, like, the sacrifices of a mom willing to make and dads willing to make for the sake of their children because of love. That's the motivation. So too, in the same way, believers, when it says they keep the commands, it means to carry out and practice. The motive for that is love for the Lord. When you recognize the blessing, the benefit, and the joy of following the Lord's commands, as opposed to the heartbreak, the regret, the consequences, and the pain that comes with disobedience to his commands, you realize, hey, you know something? It's not a burden. It's actually a blessing. The psalmist declared in Psalm 1 concerning the man of God. It says in verse 2, his delight is in the law of the Lord, and in his law he does meditate day and night. I mean, it's a blessing. This law of the Lord, the words of God, oh, just to be in it, it makes a difference. It's a blessing. It's not a burden. In fact, the psalmist would go on to say in Psalm 19, highlighting the benefits of God's word, God's law, he would say, more to be desired are they than gold, yea, than much fine gold, sweeter also than honey and the honeycomb. And by keeping them, your servant is warned. And in keeping them, there is great reward. Oh, the great reward and blessing that comes with walking in obedience to the word of God. That's not a burden to you. That should be a blessing to you. Folks, God doesn't give us a bunch of rules and commands because he's interested in restricting your freedoms and making your life miserable. That's not the God that we served. He gives us commands and boundaries and precepts for our good, for our benefit. In a book entitled Experiencing God, I remember reading, there was an illustration that was given by the author. And it said this. It said, imagine you had to cross a field that was filled with landmines. Someone, however, who knew exactly where each one was buried, offered to guide you through it. Would you tell him, I don't want you to tell me what to do, okay? I don't want you to impose your ways on me. I will find my own way. Thank you. You're so restrictive. You know, that would be the end of you. You would blow up. I don't know about you, but I would stay as close to that person as I could. I definitely wouldn't wander off. His directions to me would keep me alive. He would say, don't go that way because that way will kill you. Go this way and you will live. A lady after the service today said, Pastor John, I was thinking about that illustration. She said, I would ask the man to carry me just so I wouldn't just accidentally step in the wrong spot. I thought that was cute. Folks, the more we understand through our thinking and experience that God always seeks our good, no good thing will he withhold from those who walk uprightly before him, that God loves to bless us. He's not trying to keep anything good from us. So if I know that, the more willing I'm going to be to trust and obey him and what he asks me to do and what he calls me to avoid. Trust and obedience are closely connected to one another. My response, our response to his commands are born out of a full assurance of his love. And therefore, I choose to walk in obedience because walking in obedience demonstrates my love reciprocated, responded back to him. Jesus said in Luke 11:28, blessed are those who hear the word of God and keep it. And just as Jesus' obedience to the Father's will demonstrated his great love for us, our response to his will demonstrates our love for him. Jesus said, you are my friends, John 15:14, if you do whatever I command you to do. Let me ask you something before we proceed. Are you walking today in obedience to the commands of God? And by obedience to the commands, I want to specify the difference between partial obedience versus obedience. I'm partially obedient to what he said. I kind of pick and choose, but are you walking in obedience to his commands? Are you seeking to live a life according to God's word? Do the scriptures guide your life? You know, Oswald Chambers, he said something profound. He said, one step forward in obedience is worth years of study about it. Are we actually walking in obedience? That's where the blessing is found. The Bible says it is God who works in us both to will and to do for his good pleasure. Christ never laid a commandment on a man or woman without giving them the strength to carry it out. And every commandment that is given provides another chance for us to show and demonstrate our love for the Lord. I do this because I love the Lord. I don't do this because I love the Lord. And he loves me. And so therefore, because of this relationship, I'm mindful of that. As a new believer, you experience a new birth. You're born again by God's Spirit. And the transformation starts as you learn to love and follow God's commands. But soon after you begin to know of this new birth, and you begin to follow God's commands, something else will confront you. And that is this, the battle of the believer. That is the third thing this morning, the battle of the believer. It says in verse 4, whatever is born of God, that is what whoever, you know, is a Christian, is born again, overcomes the world. And this is the victory that has overcome the world, our faith. And who is he who overcomes the world? But he who believes that Jesus is the Son of God. One way that the Bible expresses our experience of being born again is found in Colossians chapter 1 in verse 13. And here's how Paul describes the conversion experience for someone being born again. Here's what he says. He, that is Jesus, has delivered us from the power of darkness and conveyed us into the kingdom of the Son of his love. That is a description of what happens to us when we are saved, when we are born again. We were once very much a part of the kingdom of darkness. Who runs the kingdom of darkness? One guess, the devil. That's his kingdom. He rules in darkness. And yet, when we express faith in Christ, we were brought out of, like rescued, pulled out of the kingdom of darkness, and we were brought into and became a part of the kingdom of light. Suddenly we can see, suddenly we experience this freedom and this joy that we never knew was possible. We didn't even know this was out there. And suddenly our eyes are open and now we're no longer in darkness and blinded and bound, but we're free and delivered and walking in the Spirit. It's something so profound and marvelous. But this is the problem. The devil wants you back. I would love to bring you. Come on back. Why do you want me to come back? Come back. I just want to destroy your life. I just want to ruin your family. I just want your marriage to end. I just want your kids to go off the deep end. I just want to, you know, so what do you think? What do you say? Come on back. Remember how great darkness was? No, those are all lies. But that's what he desires to do. So now you got a target on your back. The world system opposes us. Our flesh, we battle, it tempts us, and the devil targets us. We're engaged in a spiritual battle. And it's not so much a fight against people. The Bible says it's against principalities and powers and rulers of darkness in heavenly places, spiritual forces in unseen realms that oppose you and everything that you believe in. Sometimes that comes as a surprise to people. You know, last night we were on the field counseling people after they had committed their lives to Christ, got to give them a Bible and minister to them, pray over them last night. And, you know, for so many of them, there is this joy and excitement. I'm forgiven. You know, you'd see people just weeping over the fact that they realize I've been saved. The Lord loves me. I mean, and it's a marvelous thing. And they're born again. There's going to be a new behavior. But what some of them maybe are not yet prepared for, and yet it is coming, and God will equip them for it, is the battle that comes with it. The actual spiritual battle that we're in. Some Christians are surprised by that. I don't know why I feel this way. I don't know why this happens. And I don't know why sometimes I get depressed. I don't know why this is that. And, you know, I just want to walk with the Lord. And how come it's that? You know why? Because this is a battle. This is a spiritual war that we're in, friend. I mean, that's actually what's going on around us. And sometimes we don't even recognize how intense the warfare is, but it's a very real thing. It can start from the moment you wake up, sometimes through the night. I mean, but there is a constant battle between the world, the flesh, and the devil. And yet, in the midst of this battle, the apostle reminds us repeatedly that we overcome. We overcome. Actually, the Greek literal translation is, who is he who is constantly conquering the world, but the one who believes that Jesus is the Son of God? That's the person who's constantly, consistently overcoming, having victory. They believe in Jesus. If you're born again, you overcome the world. And that's our victory, our faith in what Jesus has done. The two words that are used here, pay attention. The word overcomes is in the present tense. And then there is the word overcome, which is in the aorist tense. Overcomes in the present tense signifies a fight that is in progress. It's ongoing. We're in it right now. It's consistent. It's continual. It doesn't stop until we go into be with Jesus, and then it stops. Overcomes. But the word overcome is in the aorist tense, and that describes a once and for all victory and triumph at Calvary, which assures us that we are overcoming. In other words, Jesus went to the cross, he overcame. Finish it. Battle over. Won. Victory. There's no challenges to that. It's done. He said it. It's finished. And now, amen. And therefore, because he overcame, finished it, now we are overcoming in the process of the battle that we're in. So we fight from that victory at Calvary, and we consistently are able to overcome. Why? Because we're so strong? No, because we believe in him. We believe in him. It's our faith in him. And let me ask you this morning, what battles right now are you currently facing in your life? What spiritual warfare or attack are you going through? Is your family under attack? Is your marriage under attack? Are your kids under attack? They are under attack. But I'm saying, are you in the midst of it right now? What are you supposed to do? Well, we have to be clothed in the armor. We have to put on the helmet. We have to put on the breastplate. We have to put on the belt of truth and the shield of faith and shod our feet with the gospel of peace and take the sword of the Spirit, and we fight. We stand fast against the wiles of the devil. That is what we are engaged in at this very moment. It's all around us. And so the battles that you face today, you overcome them by faith. You overcome them by trusting in Christ and what he has accomplished. Your battles, my battles, are no different from those in Scripture. And let me say this, God hasn't changed either. Whatever battle you're facing today, it is important, it is absolutely critical that you remember that he's the same God. Therefore, the phrase that is used in several places in Scripture, this phrase right here, remember it, the battle belongs to the Lord. That's the phrase you want to remember. And it is a powerful biblical truth that reminds believers God fights for his people. It appears several places in Scripture and offers great encouragement, especially during spiritual trials, opposition, and warfare. Let me give you an example. In the book of 2 Chronicles, King Jehoshaphat was faced a massive army. I mean, the southern kingdom of Judah was going to be destroyed. There was no way, absolutely no way that they would have victory. They were done. And the king did not know what to do. The people were overwhelmed. And yet God sent a word to remind his people and to assure them that they would not need to fight in their own strength, that God was going to fight on their behalf. 2 Chronicles 20:15, listen to what it says. Do not be afraid or discouraged because of this vast army. For the battle is not yours, but God's. The fact that it says, don't be afraid and don't be discouraged, tells you something about the people receiving the word. They were discouraged and they were afraid. And so the Lord said, don't do that. Well, why shouldn't I be? There's one reason. The battle's mine. I've got this one. You're on my side. I'm going to take care of it. I don't know what battle you're facing today, but maybe perhaps you need to know this. Don't be discouraged. But remember, it's not yours. It's God's. God, this is yours. I'm right here. Take me in. You got the victory. I'm trusting in you with this. How about 1 Samuel? Before David defeated Goliath, he wasn't trusting in armor, his skill, his power. What was he trusting in? The presence of God with him on the battlefield. So much so that before the rock came out of his sling, he said these words to his enemy in verse 47. All those gathered here will know that it's not by sword or spear that the Lord saves, for the battle is the Lord's. Everybody's going to come to the realization when this is all over that it was all God. I mean, the odds were completely stacked against David, against Jehoshaphat. And so often that is exactly how God likes it. It seems so one-sided, we're done. And the Lord's like, these are the odds I like, because this is where I show up and I get glory when I do what only I can do. That's what God desires. And so this is what the Lord says. It's not your battle, it's the Lord's. What about Exodus? As Pharaoh's army pursued Israel, after they had made their exodus out of Egypt, the Lord led them right to the Red Sea. Two mountain ranges on either side, the Red Sea in front of them. And wouldn't you know it, the Egyptians coming toward them. You hear the sound of the hooves. You see the dust in the distance. Pharaoh is on his way. The people lose it. They cry out to Moses, you brought us out here to die. We're going to die. We should have stayed in Egypt. We should have stayed slaves. You're ridiculous. You know, all these things are just complaining and moaning. And Moses is like, he goes to God privately. It's a great scene, by the way, if you ever observe it. He goes to God privately. He's like, Lord, he's like, people, don't worry. God, what are we going to do? It's like, it's just so us. God is for us. Oh, Lord, help us out. And the Lord's like, why? And the Lord says to Moses, why do you cry out to me? Tell the people to go forward. All right. I mean, this is his instructions. And Moses comes out in Exodus 14 and he said to the people, do not be afraid. Stand still. Ooh, that's hard for us. And then see the salvation of the Lord, which he will accomplish for you today. For the Egyptians whom you see today, you shall again see no more forever. Why? Why can you say that? Here it is. The Lord will fight for you. and you will hold your peace. I mean, what did the Lord just said, I want you to stop, be still for a second. And I want you to watch, and I want you to trust me, and I want you to see what I'm gonna do. You're so busy, you're so active, you're trying to get in there and control what you don't have the ability to control. It's not in your control. You can't manipulate the situation and try to figure it out. Well, if I do this and I move this piece and then maybe I'll get them to do that. It's out of your control. You ever been in that situation? And all that you can do is either fret or trust God. I've done both. And the Lord says, I want you to know I'm gonna fight for you, and you just hold your peace. You just stand still and see. You just watch. The battle's not yours. The battle's the Lord's. It's important to remember that you and me, we are not in life's battles alone. God sees. God knows. Especially when you trust and seek him. You don't win by the flesh. You win by faith. Victory doesn't come from our strength, from our skill, our strategies, our resources, but relying on the Lord through prayer, obedience, and faith. Zechariah chapter 4, verse 6, the Lord said it so powerfully through his prophet. It is not by might, it's not by power, but how? By my spirit, says the Lord. That's how it's gonna get done. Not your might, not my power. It's God's spirit. In 1 Corinthians 15, 57, Paul said it so powerfully. He said, thanks be to God. He gives us the victory through our Lord Jesus Christ. I can thank God in advance. Lord, I don't know how this is gonna work out, but there's a couple things I know. I know you're for me. I know you're with me. I know you battle. I know you have a plan, and I'm gonna see, and I'm gonna stand still, and I'm gonna watch what you're gonna do, because it's out of my control. Our job is to stand firm, to trust and obey God, like Moses, like David, like Jehoshaphat, like so many others. Our role is to take our position, to walk in obedience, and to trust the Lord to work. You know, there's something I've observed in my walk with the Lord and my journey with Jesus over the years, and perhaps you've seen this in yourself as well. It's amazing the revelation that God will bring about you as he takes you through something. You find things out about yourself that you did not know. It's like when you're squeezed, what comes out? It's like, whoa, you know, when the table overturns, like what's all over the place? It's something that's within us. And what God's shown me is that if there are moments, if I am anxious or worried or troubled or reacting, that those are usually the moments that I'm not at peace, that I'm not at rest, and I'm not really trusting the Lord in that moment. And the Lord has to adjust my vision and remind me of who he is, of what he said, and I need to just, you know, redirect my attention to the Lord, trust in him instead of leaning on my own understanding and all of my ways, acknowledge him. And then he promises to direct my path. It is when you lean on your own understanding, it is when you try to labor in the effort of the flesh and are you trusting the Lord right now? Because it doesn't look like it. I'm saying this to myself. You know what I mean? That you know you. Why am I anxious? Why am I all worked up? You know why? Because you're not believing. It's your faith that's gonna overcome. All this other stuff is not gonna help you. And so the battle is real. And you know something, church, the world is loud. It is loud. It tempts, it pressures, it pulls, but it doesn't have the final say over the child of God. In the final part of this letter, the Apostle John doesn't present a survival strategy. He actually declares victory. He states that

0: walking in obedience, engaged in the battle. May we believe boldly what God has said. Obey joyfully. Love deeply and live triumphantly through Christ. The Bible tells us in Romans chapter 8, verse 37, and I leave you with this passage, Romans 8, 37, yet in all of these things, we are, notice this, more than conquerors through him who loved us. Do you realize what that says? It's one thing to say, you know something, you're a conqueror through him who loved you. Oh, that's good news. It's as if Paul said, that's not even, that doesn't even describe how much victory you actually have. I would, to be clear, I would have to say, you're actually more than a conqueror. You can be more than a conqueror? Yeah. Well, how is that possible? Only one way. Through him who loves you. That's how. Will you pray with me? Heavenly Father, we thank you today for the reminder that we overcome, Lord, through faith. And Lord, we thank you that you are a faithful God. You do not fail. You're an unchanging God. You're consistent. Lord, I want to intercede this morning for those here who are in the thick of the spiritual battle today. It seems, Lord, sometimes it's more intense than others, and you know that. And yet, I pray, Lord, that you would remind them that they are more than conquerors, that because you overcame, they are overcoming. So strengthen them today, God. Remind them of what you've said. Let them rest in that. Believe you today. Lord, the disciples prayed, Lord, increase our faith. And Lord, you said if you had faith the size of a mustard seed, you could say to this mountain, be removed. Thank you, Lord.
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0: Those people at the mission, in the Coachella Valley, and everywhere in between. Everywhere that God calls FJM to go, Fred Jordan Mission says yes. Every time God says do this or do that, we try to be obedient to that calling and be faithful to what He wants us to do. Because our goal, our vision and heart is to declare and demonstrate to every single boy, girl, man, and woman that we can by sharing the gospel, the message of hope, and by demonstrating that message and meeting people's needs. Would you get involved? 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But we can't do it without you. But with you, with you, we will help others overcome their fears, their worries, their addictions, their sicknesses by sharing Jesus and letting Jesus do what He does best. Take a mess and make a miracle. He can do it for you also. God bless you.
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0: Welcome to FJM TV, Ministry of Fred Jordan Missions. You know, we're so excited to be with you. I've got Christy and Gina, and it's just such a privilege and an honor to be able to come into your home, to come into your tablet, your phone, your television, wherever you may be, and be able to share with you a little bit about Fred Jordan Missions, and of course, as much as we can about Jesus, because again, that's our favorite subject, talking about Jesus and His transformative power, His work in our life, and what He can do by taking a mess and making a miracle, taking a life that has no testimony and turning it over and making a great testimony, because God is faithful. So today on FJM TV, again, we want to just share with you some thoughts from God's Word and from our hearts, and also let you know that Fred Jordan Mission has been serving Jesus by serving others for over 82 years. And we continue to do it. That legacy continues because of God's faithfulness and calling in our lives, but also because of your faithfulness in supporting and praying for us and giving, so that those who are destitute, those who are down and out, those who have hit rock bottom on Skid Row and beyond, everywhere we touch, get to hear about Jesus and get to see transformation as they give their hearts and their lives to Jesus. And we've seen it for decade after decade after decade. And we want to see Jesus' transformation in your life as well. So, Gina, how can people, you know, kind of connect with FJM and be a part of FJM or see what we do on a regular basis aside from FJM TV?
2: Yeah, you just need to go to FJM.org and go check it out, because, you know, we do talk a lot about what the people are going through on Skid Row, but we've got a lot of really uplifting stories over there on the website. Go check it out. And, you know, you might be listening to these stories and your heart might be touched because maybe you've been through something similar. You're wanting to know how you can give back. Well, go to FJM.org, see how you can get plugged in by volunteering, praying, helping us financially. It will truly bless your heart, and do it while it's on your heart. You know, I get it. You might be watching and thinking, oh, that's great, but not for me. That's fine, because there might be one that's watching and your heart is being touched. And through this program, I hope that you are encouraged and uplifted. And during that time, if you are, again, go to FJM.org and see how you can get involved.
0: Yeah, because Fred Jordan Mission has been touching the least of these, the poor and the needy, since 1944. But also, FJM TV has been here since 1951, one of the first Christian television programs my father started, we continue that legacy today by sharing God's love with those at home. And so, Christy, what about like social media and how people can keep up there?
2: I know, like Gina said, if they want to keep up with the TV program, FJM.org, but also we're on Instagram, we're on Facebook, we're on X, and you can connect with us that way. You know, sometimes people like to, I know I do, get a little glimpse before you go do something, before you go volunteer. So if they want just a glimpse, I mean, just follow us on social. It's a great way to connect.
0: Yeah, that's true. So today we want to share with you a little bit about planting seeds and the importance of planting seeds, trusting God with long-term transformation. I want to share with you a little bit about transformation because the Bible teaches us that Jesus and only Jesus can transform a human life by offering a new creation. A new creation, not the one that we were born in, this sinful flesh, but he can take our lives and he can make a new creation because of what Jesus did on the cross. And you can experience that. You can see that sinful nature replaced with a new nature by trusting in Jesus, giving him your heart and your life. If you've already done that, then you've seen a lot of transformation already. But never give up, because some of the transformation that happens in our life, it's radical and it's fast and it's like overnight. I remember when I first gave my heart to Jesus, I was so just running from God and running from everything my parents were about, everything that was to do with Jesus and Christianity, and I was just doing my own thing. And one night, Jesus met me at a conference where I was playing football in college, and a pastor shared just a simple message about God's transformative power. And overnight, I was different. But you know, I've lived decades after decades after decades since, and it's not always overnight, that transformation. Sometimes it takes a little while to see that seed get watered and then grow. And so don't think that if you're not changed and you're just a perfect Christian right away, that you've missed it. None of us actually are perfect Christians anyway, nor will we ever be, but we do want to do what Jesus calls us to, and that is to let him make us more like Jesus. Transforming involves being born again by God's Spirit and enabling him to work through us, to overcome the power of sin and to reflect his love. Stories in the Bible show us, and Gina, you know some of these stories, stories such as fishermen who turned into bold leaders. And how about this one? Can you think of anybody who was transformed in the Bible, who was a persecutor of Christianity and then turned into an apostle?
2: Could you be talking about Paul?
0: Paul! Wasn't he a really bad guy when it comes to just being against Jesus, against Christians?
2: Wanting to kill Christians?
0: Yeah, basically. He was a Christian killer.
2: Yes, he was. Yes, he was. And yeah, what a transformation. Isn't that amazing? I mean, that's why I am thinking right now of the scripture, choose this day whom you will serve. Every day when we get up, we have a choice whom we will serve. And I think about my own father, what a beautiful example he was to me. He had been dealt with anger and alcoholism and all of these things. And when he became a Christian, he went back to the bar, got the bartender saved, his best friend saved, and God started to do this work in his life where the man he used to be, and by the time he passed away, there was not even a glimpse of the man who used to be. The man he had become was so completely changed, loved people, would walk in somewhere, praise the Lord. He was God's light everywhere he went and loved people and loved the Lord. And I would always be reminded of that every morning when I would get up for school. He had already went off to work, and at the kitchen table, his Bible would be opened every morning and devotion would be out, and he'd be scribbling down things, you know, and every day he made that choice of who he was going to serve that day. And were things delivered? right away? No. But over his life, making the choice every day, he was completely transformed into a complete different person. Therefore, it showed me that there's hope for me to be transformed and become new in Christ.
0: Yeah. And speaking of Paul, you know the story.
2: Yeah.
0: So didn't he have to go through a few things in his life?
2: Yeah.
0: Didn't he suffer through a few things?
2: Yes.
0: And didn't he have to be kind of retaught and retrained by Jesus and God's word?
2: Yes, I mean, shipwrecks, I mean, you name it, Paul went through it. He was in jail so many different times.
0: Was he blinded once?
2: He was blinded, from Damascus, right? And I mean, I think that's, I mean, that is such a beautiful story of transformation, because sometimes, God does meet us right when we're going fully the opposite way than we're supposed to go, and he does stop us in our tracks, you know? And but I'm sorry, but no, don't you sometimes want to run the other way? You're like, oh, no, I can't do that. I'm not good enough. I'm not worthy. I'm not this. I'm not that. And we want to stay in our comfort zone.
0: Yeah. Mm-hmm. You know, I have something here that you actually wrote and sent to me, and it says, real transformation is one of the most beautiful things we get to witness. Mm-hmm. And it also is one of the most misunderstood. Mm-hmm. We love the instant transformation stories. Mm-hmm. Love them. But so often the real miracle is the slow, steady work of God over time, and that God does over that time.
2: Mm-hmm. Yeah. I mean, it's interesting because I think we understand that with ourselves sometimes, that it takes a long time for us to actually break a habit or change our ways, right? But I think when we're talking about like ministering to others, We for some reason forget that, and we think that God's going to instantly change their life if we're going to be faithful to one time show up for them, that they're going to change. And often that doesn't happen, and I think that is very misunderstood, you know, that it takes a long time.
0: Yeah, and sometimes I have here also that you wrote, sometimes change takes years, takes decades. Mm-hmm. And that doesn't mean that God is absent, that God isn't working. It means that he's faithful. And he never leaves us, forsakes us, but he keeps working. And you know what? I like to say it like this in my own life, because this is a lesson I've learned over the last 20, 30 years. I pray, God, help me. Mm-hmm. Help me to listen and to learn the first time that you take me through that valley. Because I can't tell you how many times, ladies, I've walked through that same valley over and over. And you just kind of stubborn, or you just don't learn. And God's patient. He doesn't punish us, but he'll allow us to go through that valley. And we suffer through that valley sometimes in trying to learn what he wants to teach us. And so I've just learned, Lord Jesus, help me to get it the first time. Help me to understand what you want me to learn. Help me to change. Help me to grow so that I don't continue to go through this. And you know what? God is faithful. Yeah. But sometimes it's those long journeys that bring about the biggest transformation. Stay with us. We'll be right back.
1: Did you know that over 5,000 people call the streets of Skid Row their home? FJM Mission has been giving hope to those on Skid Row for over 80 years.
0: Fred Jordan Mission was founded in 1944 by Fred Jordan, my father. So on a daily basis, Fred Jordan Mission feeds about 1,000 homeless and hurting and hungry people. We put shoes on their feet, jackets on their back, water when they're thirsty. Also, we get to feed them through chapel services. We get to do Bible studies. We counsel. We go from tent to tent, block by block, sharing the good news. My dad used to say, don't just give the gospel without the water. But when you demonstrate the gospel as Jesus did by caring for the needy, the poor, the lepers, those who are sick, that's the gospel, where you share about the kingdom of God, forgiveness, Jesus, the cross, the blood, salvation, but also meeting the needs of people. And that's what we get to do every day.
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0: Welcome back. I just want to encourage you as we talk about transformation that if it's not happening quick enough in your life, just continue to be steadfast. Continue to just be strong and continue to just say yes to Jesus, and He will take you through it. He will help you get to that end result, because ultimately, Jesus wants to transform us into His image, into His likeness. And you know, sometimes it's just not instantaneous, but hang in there. And if you're ministering to someone else and you don't see that change, and you know, you want to just get in there and shake someone sometimes, say, don't you understand? Just be patient and long-suffering, because our calling isn't to manufacture change. Our calling isn't to make someone change. Our calling is to plant seeds. Sometimes our calling is to water those seeds. And sometimes we do get the blessing of harvesting those seeds. So just stay consistent. Keep showing up for everyone you're ministering to and everyone you're loving on and everyone you're praying for. And show up with compassion, truth, and the hope of Jesus, and it will make a difference. You know, one of the scriptures that we can talk about in this is 1 Corinthians 3, 6 and 7. I planted, Apollos watered, but God gave the increase. And what does that say to you? Like, here we go, like, I planted, Apollos watered, but God gave the increase. Yeah. How does that encourage you?
2: I mean, I think we live in a world that loves to take credit, like, I did this, and these are my accomplishments, and whatever, but that's not how it works when you're ministering to people. You can't always see that overnight transformation, you know? And a lot of times, you're either part of the planting or part of the watering, but either way, you're not responsible for the turnout. God is. And at the same time, that takes a burden off of you, too. It's that you are faithful to do what God has entrusted you with, and then you trust God to take that and do with it what He does, you know? But it's very difficult, I think, because we're not trained that way. We're trained to see something through till the end and to take the credit, and it's just not like that with people. It's not like that with souls.
0: It's true. But you know what's so awesome about that? Is when we realize, which should be quickly, but when we realize we're not God, we're not the Holy Spirit, and our job isn't to be God or the Holy Spirit, but let God be God and the Holy Spirit do the work. There's such a radical power
2: and a peace
0: that comes over you, and just knowing, I just need to be faithful in what I do. And that is just to share the love of Jesus. That is just to display it and to walk it out in my life. And we don't do it perfectly, but I'll tell you, there's nothing better than hearing from somebody decades later what God has done. It reminds me of a story of a young lady who used to come to the mission, her and her family, and we used to put shoes on their feet every back to school, and it was awesome. Foot Locker would come, and In-N-Out Burger would feed all of our kids and families, and we would give away gift bags and shoes, and you guys have been there for them forever.
2: It's amazing.
0: But what's really amazing is being able to stand up in front of these kids and in front of the parents and just share the gospel. Yes, you're going to get shoes in just a minute, free from Foot Locker, and most of them are $150 or more. What a blessing that'll be for you. And In-N-Out's going to feed you, and you'll get clothing and outfits of clothes for school and backpacks and school supplies and all the goodie bags. But let me tell you about what you can leave with that you can hold on for eternity, and that's Jesus. He can change your life, transform you. Be there when you're scared. Be there when you're in fear. Be there when you're lonely. He can take your sin and wash it away and make you white as snow. Well, anyway, decades later, talking about three decades later, I never got to see any fruit from that. But we were faithful, and we continue to be faithful, just sharing the love of Jesus. And three decades later, I heard finally from this family how all of them are serving Jesus. And it's amazing, because you get to sit back and go, wow, sometimes Jesus, I get to just plant. Sometimes Jesus, I get to water, and I never hear a thing. Whatever happened to them? But then Jesus gives you that little bit of, here you go. Fred Jordan Missions, you have been a part of changing a life by sharing Jesus and then letting Jesus do all the work. It's amazing.
2: It's beautiful. I was just reading something here. It says, you are not failing just because you don't see change. You know, if we give it to Jesus just behind the scenes, we don't know what he's doing. It says, your job is obedience, not outcome. Mm. And the pressure lifts when you remember you're a planter, not a grower. Mm. And that's just a good reminder for each one of us when we're reaching out to others. Just God's word does not turn around void. Yeah. Sometimes we'll see it, and sometimes we won't, but you were able to hear the good news, and sometimes we see people in our lives transform before our lives with our faithfulness. But the most important part is just being faithful and sharing God's love.
0: Absolutely. But I think of all that, literally, without exaggeration, the tens of thousands, if not by this point, after almost 40 years of full-time ministry, hundreds of thousands of people that I've been able to share the gospel and preach and talk about Jesus with. And I haven't heard all of those stories and whatever came about, but think about it. Think about what Jesus has done with those tens of thousands, hundreds of thousands of people, where we were able to plant a seed. And it just brings me great joy knowing that God is faithful. His word doesn't return void. He does work in people's lives, whether we're still a part of it or not. And that's amazing to me. Chrissy, how can we stay faithful when we don't see immediate change and we're trying to minister to somebody?
3: Well, I think we know it best down on Skid Row, right? It's really hard, you know? We don't see overnight change, hardly ever. I mean, once in a while, yes, it's a great story, but like you said, sometimes it takes decades. And, you know, I think throughout the years, people have asked me for those stories of change. And I struggle sometimes because I'm like, I could tell you a few, but usually it's throughout, you know, a lot of years that then you see the change, because a lot of times, you know, it's like they're stuck in this addiction, they're stuck in this hardship, and it's really hard to get out. And it's not just like a one and done. It's not you're just gonna feed them and then they're gonna transform their life, or you're just gonna offer them housing. I mean, I think it's interesting that the government has provided so much housing, and yet it's hard to even fill the room sometimes, because it's hard for people to want to change their lives. And that breaks my heart, you know, because so what we do, and what I love that we do, is that we try and meet them with that spiritual need, you know, that spiritual void that they're missing hope, and we try and do that, because only Jesus transforms, you know. I think of one of our friends, Steve. I just saw him the other day at the mission, and he actually watches us on Sundays now, he said, but
2: Hi, Steve.
4: Hey, Steve.
3: But
4: great guy.
3: Yes.
4: But great story.
3: We've known him for years, you know, but he lived next door to the mission for years. And now he has his own apartment in Marina Del Rey. But he told me that he's, you know, he broke his addictions and he stopped smoking and all of that. And that, you know, he listens to our program every week. And he said that it was because, you know, he heard the gospel constantly and because he really saw love on display. I really love that he said, you know, those events with the kids impacted him so much, even though we weren't giving him gifts at those events. You know, obviously we have events for the homeless, but it was just to see that love in action. And I think, you know, just sometimes that's it. It's over the years that God changes all our lives, you know?
4: Yeah.
2: And when you think about it, seeds are planted underground.
3: Yeah.
2: Right?
3: Yeah.
2: And it takes time.
3: Yeah.
2: To see the growth and the flower bloom and all of that. And so it is, it's like planting those seeds.
3: Yeah.
0: So we want to encourage you today, if you need some seeds planted in your life, just know that Jesus is right here, and he's offering whatever seed you need to encourage you, to grow you, to change you, to transform you. If you need a little bit of water, just trust Jesus, and he's got everything to bring nutrients in that water. And sometimes we need fertilizer. We need, you know, a little catalyst to make it bigger and stronger, and God's word can do that. But whatever you need, know that there's a great harvest, or you can be a part of a great harvest if you continue to help share the love of Jesus through FJM or through your own life, because it's not just our responsibility, but it's all of ours as believers. And what can you do today to plant a seed? Well, pray, encourage, help somebody that's hungry, help somebody that's lonely, help somebody that's hurting or in the hospital. But do something to put yourself in someone else's life and someone else's shoes that just needs a hand up, and let Jesus use you to transform a life, because he knows what he's doing. And if you need transformation today, we're praying for you that God would transform your life. If you don't know Jesus, all you have to do is say, I believe there's a God in heaven that loves me. He sent Jesus to die for me. And I receive you, Jesus. Forgive me of my sins. Come into my heart. Change my life. And he will. He will wash you white as snow, the Bible says. And you can be born again and start that transformation process. Trust Jesus today. It's the greatest decision you will ever make. Every day we serve more and more and more homeless, hungry, helpless, and hopeless people at the mission, in the Coachella Valley, and everywhere in between. Everywhere that God calls FJM to go, Fred Jordan Mission says yes. Every time God says do this or do that, we try to be obedient to that calling and be faithful to what he wants us to do. Because our goal, our vision and heart is to declare and demonstrate to every single boy, girl, man and woman that we can, by sharing the gospel, the message of hope, and by demonstrating that message and meeting people's needs. Would you get involved? Because with your help, we'll continue to preach the gospel and share the love of Jesus on FJM TV, on radio, and in person at the mission and everywhere we go. 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But with you, we will help others overcome their fears, their worries, their addictions, their sicknesses, by sharing Jesus and letting Jesus do what he does best. Take a mess and make a miracle. He can do it for you also. God bless you.
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7: 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In that place, I will bless you. In that place, I will keep you from evil. In that place, I'm going to multiply the things about your life and things through your life. 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
0: And we are in Luke 22. So, did I hear a comment over here?
10: No.
0: Good. We would be finished with this chapter if someone else was teaching it. No. Maybe. Here in Luke 22, picking it up here around verse 21, after the Lord's Supper and the explanation of the true meaning of the Passover, Jesus said, but behold, the hand of my betrayer is with me, actually at this table. And truly, the Son of Man goes as it has been determined, but woe to that man by whom he is betrayed. Interesting. So the Lord is pointing out here that he's in charge. He's aware of everything. He's not surprised by Judas's betrayal. He's known about it from the beginning. But he points out that regardless of what Judas is going to do, he's going to the cross. That's why he came. He came for that purpose. But Judas is responsible for what he's going to do, as each of us are responsible for what we're going to do. I say that to you because a lot of people try to get out of their responsibility by saying, well, God has already determined what I'm going to do, so it doesn't make any difference what I do. So really, I shouldn't be judged for what I do since I really have no say in the matter. Well, that isn't true. This is the argument that goes on in theology, Christian theology, of the sovereignty of God. Here's an example. God's plan, God's purpose, is to restore and redeem man. What God gave man, Adam, in the beginning, he lost through sin and forfeited his position and thereby giving over his authority to Satan. And so this world is now under a curse. It's under Satan's rule. Now God is still ruling above him. But when Adam decided to disobey God, he obeyed Satan. So the Bible says that whomsoever you yield yourself servants to obey, his servant you become. So when we read that Jesus says that the prince of this world is come and I have nothing to do with him, we understand what he means. When Paul says that the devil's the god of this age, we understand what he means. It's not a permanent leader, or we say God, and a god and not God eternal or divine God, but ruler of this world until the end of the age of man, which there is a date, a time. We don't know what it is, but it's coming. We know that
10: He will not rule forever. His kingdom is coming to an end. The Bible tells us that the night is far spent, the day is at hand. The darkness is about to end, and light is going to come into the world when Jesus returns, when the curse is lifted, when sin is completely dealt with. It has been dealt with positionally, but not everyone has had the opportunity to respond. But when that last person responds, when we read about the fullness of the Gentiles comes in, then Jesus is going to come back. Remember in John 14, we're going to move around a little bit here, okay? And in John 14. Now, you say, well, why are you talking about this? Well, because it's in our text. You know, Jesus is talking about the betrayer. He's talking about Judas, of course, but as you know, Judas allows Satan to come in him and completely possess him. Now, this is something the devil cannot do with you and me, because as born-again Christians, we now are sons of light. That's our new position, sons of light. We were sons of the devil. Sons of disobedience, Ephesians 2. But now we are in the family of God. Adam acted federally for all humans, for all mankind, when he sinned, because we're all related to him. That's why the Bible says that all have sinned and fall short of the glory of God. But Jesus came to redeem man back to God, to fix what Adam broke. When sin intervened through their disobedience in the garden, they were cast out. You remember, God said to Adam, here it is, the earth. It's yours. You take care of it. Watch over it. He was to be responsible for it. But when he allowed sin to enter in, that brought in the curse. And you remember Jesus, God came to him in the garden and said, where are you? And they said, well, we were afraid. You know, who told you? Well, we were naked. Who told you were naked? And it was the woman you gave me. First passing of the buck in Genesis. Genesis is the beginning of all things. And she didn't want it, right? The serpent beguiled me. And so God pronounced judgment on the devil, right? He said that your seed will always be at war with her seed. Well, we know a woman doesn't have a seed. She has an egg. He's speaking here of spiritually, when the virgin birth, when Mary became impregnant, it wasn't through a natural normal pregnancy. This was a divine intervention. When the Holy Spirit will come upon you, and this child that's to be born of you, this is a very unique birth. There was no physical intercourse. She became impregnated by the miracle of God. Mary just became a carrier of the Messiah. But he never inherited Adam's sin nature. He was perfect, we read. Although he was a man and he was tempted, yet without sin. And so the battle goes on. Her seed, the spiritual seed, will be at war with his seed, Satan's seed. The sons of disobedience. He's the God of this age. And we're reading, where did I tell you to go? 14. There it came through. All right. Let not your heart be troubled. You believe in God, believe also in me. John 14:1. In my Father's house are many mansions. If it were not so, I would have told you. But I'm going away to prepare a place for you. And if I go away and prepare a place for you, I will come again. Put a star around that, circle that. Jesus said he's coming back. Now, Thomas said, well, you know, Lord, I don't know where you're going. I don't know how to get there. Thank God for Thomas, you know. Nobody else would speak up. They were too prideful. You remember when you're in school, does everybody understand the assignment? And you're back there going, no, but I'm not going to. I didn't get like the first part and then the middle, and I'm kind of fuzzy on the end part of that assignment. Could you give me? No. No, we were way too cool. So, you know, we graduated with an empty brain. Now, here we come to verse 6. Jesus said, I am the way. You know, because Thomas is saying, where are you going? And we don't know the way. He's, I'm the way. I am the truth. And I am the life. And no one comes to the Father except through me. You need stars and circles, and this is very important. This statement of Jesus right here excludes all the religions of the world. Right there. No one can come to heaven. No one can get into heaven. No one can come to God the Father except through Jesus Christ. Now, if you're telling somebody they can get there another way, you are at odds with Jesus, and you're preaching another gospel. And you're in trouble if you do that. You're telling somebody something Jesus didn't tell you to say. Well, I think he's a good person. I think, you know, good people will go. Oh, yeah. So wait. Oh, here it is down here. Except for the good people. They don't need to. No, it doesn't say that. Well, I believe that we're all God's children. Well, you're not God. You don't know. And in verse 9, he says, he who has seen me has seen the Father. And in 10, he says, I am in the Father, and the Father is in me. Believe me, verse 11, that I am in the Father, and the Father is in me. What does he keep saying this for? Because he wants us to understand the unique unity of him and the Father. He is the expressed image of the Father. Everything he ever said, he said not of himself, but of the Father. The Father, during the transfiguration, said, this is my Son, in whom I'm well pleased. Hear him. Listen to him. And then he gives up here in verse 14, he says, if you ask me, I'm still in John 14, if you ask me anything, verse 14, in my name I will do it. In other words, if it's consistent with what I've been teaching, yeah. If you love me, verse 15, keep my commandments. Now, you know, people will say, you know, like they'll be backsliding, or they're practicing sin, or they're living with their girlfriend or boyfriend, or they're doing something that's a willful disobedience. And I say to them, well, you're out of fellowship with God. Oh no, we're me and him upstairs. We're fine. No, because he says, if you love me, Jesus said, you'll keep my commandments. See, obedience is proof of true discipleship. It's not what you say. That's what John talks about over here in 1 John. If you say you know me, but you walk in darkness, you're lying. If you say you love me, but you hate your brother, you're lying. If you say, and so he challenges what we say, it needs to be consistent with how we live. He says in verse 16, I'm going to pray to the Father, and he will give you another helper, and he may abide with you forever. Now, who is this? The Holy Spirit, the third person of the Trinity, who the Jehovah Witnesses claim is just a impersonal force. Well, how come Jesus said that the Helper, He, may abide with you forever? That doesn't sound like a force. He didn't say the force would be with you. Luke. He's talking to Luke here. Luke. No. He. Personal pronoun, right? He. Even the Spirit of Truth, whom the world cannot receive. Then why doesn't the world receive it? Because the God of this age is blinding their eyes. Remember? 2 Corinthians 4. So you say, well, then how can they be saved? It's a miracle. How did you get saved? It was a miracle. Mm-hmm. How many times did you reject the gospel before you finally received it? I couldn't tell you how many. There were so many. What made the difference? I don't know. God changed my heart. I don't know. But it wasn't me. And he dwells, notice verse 17, with you, and he will be in you. So the Bible teaches a threefold position or relationship with the Holy Spirit. He's first with us to convict us of sin. You see, if the Holy Spirit is not convicting us through the Word of God of sin, then there can be no conversion. Once we hear the Word of God preached in truth and power by the Holy Spirit using people, Christians, then people are convicted. In other words, they now are aware of the truth. And they know now they're wrong with God. They're out of sorts with God. They're guilty. That's what the Holy Spirit does. It exposes the sin in people's lives. Then he shows us that Jesus is the cure for the problem. He's the answer to the problem. He does that. The Holy Spirit, the Spirit of truth. And then there's conviction, which brings conversion, which brings salvation. But you see how it's so necessary that the Holy Spirit have a free will and that he is not quenched or not, you know, allowed to minister, that the Word of God needs to also be able to go out in full authority and power and truth. That's why these seeker-friendly people are not getting saved, because the Holy Spirit is unable. They grieve the Spirit in many of those churches because it's not about God. It's about people. It's man-centered. And so there's no conviction. And without conviction, without the proper, true, full teaching of God's Word, I should say, there's no conviction. Without conviction, there can be no conversion. Without conversion, there can be no salvation. It's all part of the trick of the enemy to get us to water down the gospel. This is all part of the spiritual warfare that we're talking about here this morning. He has been with you, but he's going to be in you. Notice that, verse 17. When does that happen? Well, Jesus had to leave first. And he finished his ministry. He ascended into heaven. He is now at the right hand of the Father as our high priest, making intercession for us. And he sent the Holy Spirit now to now continue to convict people of sin, draw them into a relationship through Jesus Christ for their salvation, and now to begin to give them understanding as we read the Word of God. And then to give us power now as he comes within us to love people that we don't like. To serve where normally we wouldn't want to. To die to self. To serve others. to forgive people when they have wronged us. All the things that we're told to do in the Bible, throughout the New Testament. The New Testament is pretty much about correcting us and encouraging us and helping us and building up our faith until He comes. Because our position has already been secured in Christ. We've already been sanctified. I was talking to a friend of mine, and we were watching some Pentecostal people at their church. And they were singing, and just everybody sings in the Pentecostal churches. And then they get people to come up. Bring your family up. Come on, get up here and sing with them. They all get up and they sing, everybody sing. And there's little teaching. And in some churches, the pastor will teach, and he dances and he sings too. Oh, Holy Spirit, oh, you know, and they start doing that, you know. So, and so they get up the aisle and start kicking it. And they just have a great time. And I'm watching, but there's no really room for where's the teaching? And my friend said, well, they're already saved. They don't really care a lot about the teaching. They're down there to rejoice and worship the Lord. I go, oh, that's it. That's right. That's all right, too. That's cool. But it's also true that you can't grow, you know, on having jumping up and down, having a good time. It feels good. There needs to be a balance. The Bible tells us clearly that we grow through the study of the Word. But let's not be too harsh with people that worship different than we do. And so, he says in verse 21, he who has my commandments and keeps them, it is he who loves me. So people who try to keep God's word, no one's perfect on this thing, but we don't habitually sin anymore, Christians. We get convicted if we do something wrong, and if someone says, well, that wasn't cool, we go, oh, yeah, I'm sorry, I should apologize. And that's that, we do that. And that's good. You know, we want to stay in fellowship with God. And he says, he who loves me is loved by my Father. I'm reading verse 21 in John. And he says, if he who loves me is loved by my Father, and I will love him and manifest myself to him or reveal myself to him. That's a beautiful promise that Jesus has given us here in verse 21. If we try to serve him in truth, he says that the Father will love him, and I will love him, and I will manifest myself to him. He's going to make himself more known to you and to me when we seek to walk in fellowship with him. Do you want to know more about your Lord? Here, I do too. But it requires some effort. And he says, if anyone loves me, he will keep my word, and my Father will love him, and we, in other words, him and the Father, of course the Holy Spirit's in here as well, we will come to him and make our home with him. But he, verse 24, who does not love me, does not keep my words, and the word which you hear is not mine, but the Father who sent me. But the Helper, verse 26, in the Greek, it's the Paracletus or the Comforter, the Holy Spirit, whom the Father will send in my name. You notice how they work in concert, though, all the time? The Holy Spirit, the Helper, the Father, he's going to send. I'm praying for you. We will be together. And when the Father, verse 26, will send the Holy Spirit in my name, he will teach you. So it's another ministry of the Holy Spirit, is to help us to understand his word. He will teach you all things and bring them into your remembrance, the things that I said to you. Do you ever forget scripture? Like every day, yeah, all the time. Did you ever read a scripture and walk out and say, what was that scripture again? I don't know, forgot it. Sure. Have you ever met somebody, you and your wife, and you meet a couple and you walk away and what was her name? She goes, I don't remember. Hey, I'm going to write on your forehead and then you write her name or his name. Never mind. Peace I leave with you. My peace I will give to you, not as the world gives. You know, the world has a

0: This is a real mess, but we do believe that all things work together for the good for us who are in Christ Jesus. Amen? And I can go all day on that. Now I'm getting, you're going, well, what's that got to do with the devil? You said you're going to talk about the devil. I'm going to talk about him. We're getting there. It's coming up right here. He says here in verse 30, I will no longer talk much with you. Jesus is getting ready to complete his ministry. For the ruler of this world is coming, and he has nothing in me. But that the world may know that I love the Father, and as the Father gave me commandment, so I do. Arise and let us go from here. You notice what Jesus just said here. He said in verse 31, he says that the world may know that I love the Father. Because the Father gave him a commandment. What was it? Well, that's good. Yeah, but in the text here, he's talking about he gave him the commandment to come and to give his life. Right? That's the commandment. And by doing that, laying down his life. Remember now, this is Jesus who is the Son of Man. I mean, he is a man. He's not half God, half man. He's a man. He has emotions and feelings. He's wept. He weeps. He cries. He tires. He is one who ate with him for 3 years, has just put a knife in his back. Not literally, but Judas has betrayed him. Peter's going to deny him. The nation has rejected him. His father's going to forsake him. But he's going to keep the commandment.
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0: Since nobody's perfect, how good is good enough? 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
1: God's trying to tell us that He's getting involved, so He's giving us signs.

Would you like to know the will of God in every situation of your life? Hello, we're Pastors Hank and Brenda, and you are watching New Level. In fact, that's what we're going to talk about, is how in every situation you can know the will of God. It's not hard. You know, God's ability to communicate to you is greater than your ability not to hear.

0: And there are many, many, many ways that God communicates. Sometimes, Brenda, I think God's up there going, hey, I'm right here, or there's something over to our left or our right that is trying to get our attention, and we're not paying attention, but yet God is in it. So we're going to talk about that today in Brenda's preaching. She preached a word on how to know the will of God in every situation, and it is going to set you on fire. It's going to guide your steps. It was a great word, Brenda.
1: Well, and I think sometimes people make it hard. You know, the Bible says we should, you know, we should have an understanding of what the will of the Lord, Ephesians says. So
0: that's right.
1: I think this is so very important, is just to understand God's will. And, you know, it shouldn't be a mystery. Mm-hmm. You've always said, and Hank has said it like this for years, God's ability to communicate to you is greater than your ability to miss it or not to hear him. So we're going to go
0: into be back.
1: Yes. So we're going to get right into this teaching today. Get your Bible out. Really take notes today. Yeah. I believe that there's going to be some nuggets here that are going to absolutely set you on the right track. And then we're going to pray for you. So don't go away. We'll be right back. Give you just, I gave these to you last week, and then we're going to get into some more subject matter very quickly, but I want to give you things that are always God's will and some things that are never God's will. And this is very important, because I've heard people pray, well, if it's your will, heal that person. Well, that doesn't go with Scripture. Okay, God's will is always to heal. There are a lot of reasons the Bible reveals why people aren't healed. One reason is that people don't discern the Lord's body. The Bible says that in 1 Corinthians chapter 11, that for this cause many are weak, sick among you, and die premature because they don't discern the Lord's body. It's not just talking about the communion meal, it's talking about the body of Christ. So the Bible gives a lot of reasons, but God's will is always healing. So let me read these to you very quickly. God's will is always, somebody say always. Healing and never disease. Isaiah 53, Matthew 8, 1 Peter 2:24. Number two, God's will is always, somebody say always, righteousness and never sin. That's why God will never, never agree with gay marriage. God will never agree with it, because God's will is always righteousness and never sin. That's why God will never agree with abortion, because God's will is life and not death. Hallelujah. Always his will. God's will is always blessing and never the curse. This is what Pastor was talking about. I'm living so blessed. I'm so busy. God, you've blessed me with so many things. I'm just running hard, living in the busy blessing. You ought to say, I take that. I'm taking the busy blessing. I'm going to be so, in fact, point to your neighbor now, your other neighbor. I don't know if you have another neighbor around you, but maybe this is a good time to look at him and say, I'm being so busy in the blessing. I'm going to be so busy. You might have to leave a voicemail. I'm so busy. I am so busy. You might, next time you call me, you'll have to leave a voicemail. I'm so busy in the blessing. God's will is always blessing and never the curse. Number four, God's will is always protection and never disaster. Come on, he'll give his angels charge concerning you to keep you in not some of your ways, in all of them. All your ways, God will keep you. Number five, God's will is always peace and joy. Never grief and sorrow. God's will is always prosperity and never poverty. Don't let any preacher ever tell you that God doesn't want you to be financially blessed. Part of the reason the church doesn't live financially blessed is because we've been told we're supposed to have less. Come on, I'm done with that. I break that curse. I'm not going to just sit by while people like Soros have all the money. No, it's time for God's people to have some money. Hallelujah. Number seven, God's will is always, always long life and never early death. That's in the Bible. Exodus 23, 26, Psalm 91 and 16. All right, so you got those down, things that God doesn't compromise on. And so there's several layers, I guess, if you will, or elements, maybe that's a better way to say it, of how to hear the will of God. Now, last week we talked about hearing God's will through his word. Remember that? How many of you were here for that? And that's the primary way. Part of the reason people you know, thumb through their Bible hoping to find a scriptures because they don't know the word. If you know the Bible, it's like Pastor talked this morning about that scripture that he said, you'll have lands and houses that you didn't build or plant and vineyards. He said, that came up. He said, this morning we were sitting having our coffee and he said, man, that scripture just popped up in my spirit. Well, if he never read the Bible, then he wouldn't know that's in there. So the Holy Spirit will put things in you that you'll recall in moments of need. That is so powerful, by the way, because it comes up to you in the moment, and it might be when you're desperate or you're faced with something, you're looking at something, and then all of a sudden it's like, wait a minute, that scripture, I remember that verse, it came up, and you might, and I've had this, I know you have too, where you may not have read that verse for months. And then all of a sudden, it just comes out. It was that one you memorized in Sunday school. And there you had to say it over and over again. I remember back when I was in Baptist Christian High School, they made us memorize the Isaiah 53. I can still quote it from high school. It's amazing how it'll stick in you. Now, there's a few parts I've had to go back and refresh. But the fact is God will bring it up. If you've been in the Word, listen, if more Christians would just be in the Bible. We do a lot of things different. We'd know how to vote. I know. That's true. Well, we would, because you'd go into the voting booth and you'd know. I mean, you'd know. These scriptures would come up. You'd go, no, they don't check. That, I mean, Revelation 21:8, think about that. I call them the big eights. There's the big eight of Revelation 21:8. If you just know, all right, can I read it? I'll just read it to you. All right, let me read it to you. Everybody's looking, what does it say? What does it say? I mean, this is one of those I memorize. It says the kind of people that won't go to heaven, the fearful. What are the fearful? Now, see, this would help you just vote. Now, I don't want to camp out on this, but since we opened this can of worms, we'll make a little soup with it. But I think if I'm standing, I mean, I'm just saying, this is knowing the word. If you just know the word, then it comes up. It says, but the fearful, you know what that word fearful is? Not somebody that just gets scared sometimes. It means to be so timid and faithless, you can't stand for the truth. Hello, rhinos. Okay, how many spineless politicians we thought would, they'd give a good speech in their campaign, and then when they get in office, they don't do anything. Okay, or they couldn't stand up for anything. I don't know, there's one candidate running now, right now in the primary, that said they will give no special aid to Israel. Well, that checks off number two, unbelievers. But the unbelieving, or unbelievers means an active disbeliever. Those who actively disbelieve and are not of the Christian faith or in belief of the God of Abraham, the lineage of Isaac and Jacob. That's what that means. The unbelieving. So if somebody's in there and they're a Buddhist, well, they're not going to heaven. They are going to hell, according to this verse. Number three, the abominable. The word abominable means to stink, to do disgusting things, to do gross things. Well, there's the homosexual lifestyle personified. Murderers means to slay or be a manslayer or a criminal public bandit. Abortion applies to that. So if they're standing for abortion, I already ought to know the will of God on how to vote. People say, well, I'm not just a one-issue voter. Well, there's eight here. I mean, unbeliever, I'm a pagan, a fearful, timid person, faithless, can't stand for the truth. Number two, an unbeliever or not of the Christian persuasion, abominable to do disgusting things. We could fill in a lot of blanks right there. Murderers, that means an abortion. Those that are criminals. In fact, 1 Timothy 1, 9, and 10 talks about the same. You need to go back and read that. I won't read it today, but then it says whoremongers. In fact, the word, watch this now. I have this written in my Bible so I could preach it to you. There was a space there, and I wrote these out. The Greek word for whoremonger is the word pornos, where we get the word pornography from. And it means to sell. as particularly a male prostitute, or to sell people for sexual purposes. There you go. So anybody that's not standing up, or those that aren't making sure our border is a safe place, that ought to come right up in your spirit and go, that's not God's will. That's not God's best. I want a president that'll secure our border so the children are safe and they're not being raped up all and down the southern states. Okay, the horrific stories that come out of there. Number six, sorcerers, which is pharmakias, was where we get the word pharmacy from, which means a drug pusher. Okay? A candidate that can't stand up to the drugs coming across the border from the cartels should be a clue. If we know the Bible, I'm just saying, if we just know the Bible to hear the will of God, it would help us so much. A drug pusher, who gives spell-giving portions, a poisoner of men's minds, a magician, or those that practice witchcraft. In fact, there was a report that came out. It was all over. They tried to squelch it. The media always tries to squelch it, about a candidate in the 2016 election that was doing occultic practices, committing occultic practices. It was obvious. It was factual. They had emails. If that gives you any clue. They had emails. Except they were bleached, but that's okay. Okay, let's move ahead. But those who practice witchcraft, idolaters, those who worship, watch this, be careful, false images that are made of man. Come on, the Bible says in Romans, the first chapter, that people gave up worshiping God to worship idols made with hands, animals, and bugs. They chose that. Come on, if we go to the voting booth and you know somebody is worshiping someone other than God himself, and that the only way is Jesus Christ, you don't need to pray in tongues over it. You don't need a prophecy. You don't need somebody to tell you. You know that if somebody is bowing down to an idol and calling it God, that that is not God's will.
2: Bible says in Psalm 119, "Thy word is a lamp unto my feet and a light unto my path." 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Learn how to recognize a genuine prophetic word. Brenda will also include her book, The Roadmap to Divine Direction. This tool will guide all believers who are struggling to find their way through this sometimes confusing Christian journey. To order all three of these powerful resources, simply call 855-777-7907 or go online to hankandbrenda.org and request offer 224. They will be sent immediately. Thank you for supporting this life-changing ministry. Because of your faithfulness, we are bringing hope and healing to a hurting world.
1: Now you can touch your neighbor and say, the Bible makes it a no-brainer. I mean, it's just, this is easy stuff, right? But, you know, we have a generation that's coming up without any biblical knowledge. So they go after these things. False images made by man. That's Romans 1. And then it says liars, to deceive with utter untruths. That's why when you hear pastors say, don't listen to the media's perspective about people. Don't listen to what the media has to say, because they utter untruths. Here's another one talking about homosexuality. I wrote this down. 1 Timothy 1, 9 through 10 says, those who defile themselves with mankind. In other words, it means a sodomite, or includes a manner of sodomy, all sexual abuse, all manner of of sexual behavior that is not endorsed by the scripture. So these are things that if we just, and my point in saying all that is if we just know the Bible, going into a voting booth, praying, knowing what candidate or candidates, this is, we're not just talking about the president, there's so many things, that it would help us just to know immediately what to do. When it comes to you personally, if we just knew the word, okay, come on. If we just knew the scripture well, we could immediately react to it. Most of the time, we wouldn't have to go other methods. And so I would just encourage you today, in a biblically, a generation of people that are literally biblically illiterate, become an expert at the scriptures. So if there's any way you hear God's will, come on, people, it's just going to be through the word of God. Amen. Amen. I believe the reason that so many young people were, well, when we were all younger, I'm 56 now, so I'm young. But the reason some people stayed on track in our previous generations is because they were taught the Bible. And now, I mean, they're barely teaching the Bible in churches. Barely. So know the scripture. Now nudge your neighbor again. Say, know the Bible. You better know it well. Well, Pastor Brendan, maybe you're new. How do I read it? Just open it. Start in Psalms. It'll help you. Read about Jesus. All right. The second way to hear from God is listen. So know the Bible. Amen. That's first. Second one is the voice of your spirit. The Bible says in Proverbs chapter 20 and verse 27 that the spirit, touch yourself right here. This is your inner man, that the spirit of the man is the light or the lamp or the candle of the Lord. There's three primary ways you hear your own spirit. Now, these first two, knowing the Bible and listening to the Holy Spirit in your spirit. By the way, you didn't get a different spirit, a Holy Spirit than Jesus. You got the same Holy Spirit and he's in you. That's what Jesus said. He'll be in you. He'll speak to you. He'll bring things to remembrance. So the spirit of the man is where the lamp of the Lord lives. There's three ways to hear from your spirit. Number one, through promptings. Promptings are those aha moments. You're like, oh, I just felt like the Lord said that to me. And you, in fact, you heard Pastor talk about that a little bit this morning. Okay, God just prompted me, or suddenly, you know, you're washing the dishes, you're grilling the hamburgers, you're cleaning the car, and all of a sudden you have that instant, I've got to call so-and-so. I have to call him right now. I can't wait another minute. I need to call him immediately. And that's a prompting. Then you have what's called impressions. Impressions are those things that just don't leave you. Come on, have you ever thought about some situation or somebody? Or you had that just gnawing feeling like, don't take that route home tonight, right? Go the other way. And for whatever reason, you're like, that's the fastest route. And then something tells you, don't go that route. And then you find out later on the news there was a big accident or something happened. We've all had stories like that. So it's an impression. Pastor told me last weekend, right before he went up to Detroit, he said, I don't know, the Lord is giving me an impression. You know, usually he'll get up and go, I had a dream, an angel came and stood by my bed. I know I get up in the middle of the night and I go, there was an angel in here. I slept right through it. I didn't hear a thing. And then I usually ask, did he hear me snore or anything like that? That'd be sort of embarrassing. I know God sees everything, but I don't want to snore in front of a holy angel. And he'll say the dog slept through it, angel came, or at a visitation, there was a wind that blew past my face, and I looked and opened, you heard him tell the open and saw the eyes of Jesus, and I'm thinking, and then when he says, I had an impression, I was like, well, I'm so glad you could live where the rest of us do for most of the time. Most of the time, as believers, you're going to hear the will of God through impressions. You're going to have something, it just won't leave you. You'll feel, you know, it's like the parent that knows what their children are up to. You have this impression they're doing something. You know, you're down in the living room, they're in their room. You know, you told them to clean it and something just, you just can't, you're making gravy. And you just think, I'm going up there. I am going up because I just know. Or you told them that they're not supposed to watch a show or call that, and you just know. Come on, parents. That's called impressions. They come from the Holy Spirit. So if you don't be in the Word and you never pray in tongues, you won't hear the Spirit. You'll listen to the stupid news and they'll tell you that Trump's a criminal and you can't hear the Holy Ghost. That's why you'll hear Pastor Hank. No, I'm tracking on what God's telling me, what I've been listening for years, and I can't be moved. They can say what they want to say, but I'm going to track on what I've been getting out of here. And that spirit in you, whether it be the political or whether it be your own life or whether it be your family or who you're going to marry or whether you should go to that doctor or avoid that doctor, your spirit will lead you and guide you in the way of truth. Hallelujah. To move forward, then by all means, move forward.
0: Wow, was that a powerful word from such a gorgeous lady. My wife, anyway. I'm so glad that you are tuning in and that you're getting some powerful tools that's going to help your life. And I want to make sure that you get this book. This book is called The Roadmap to Divine Direction. Now watch this. How to Find the Will of God in Every Situation. Come on, how many of you, I'm sure you can identify with, you know, God, how do I know your will? You ever ask that? Learning to listen from your heart. How about this? Using scripture. Or what do you do when your emotions are involved? You know, we talk about how to know the filtering of your soul. You know, in other words, you know, how do you hear God who's speaking a spiritual language, or he speaks through his word and our souls get in the way? Well, you can know that. How about this one? What do you do if you're, you know, wanting to go into business, or do you have the right job? Well, these are the different chapters and many more. I mean, there's quite a few in here. Even the subject about medicine and doctors, how to know the will of God in that. Well, listen, you can honestly know the will of God in every situation. It's not that hard. And Brenda, you really broke it down and made it very, very practical, biblical, but watch this, applicable to your life. So make sure you get this book and you'll be glad that you did. I keep it on my shelf.
1: And if I could just make one comment, Hank, about that.
0: Yeah.
1: You know, I think about that scripture. It says that if you sow to your flesh, you'll of the flesh reap corruption. But if you sow to the Spirit, you'll reap life. And the intent of this book and even all the resources is to help you sow towards the Spirit, which reaps then your ability to follow God accurately.
0: I
1: think that's what every Christian wants.
0: That's right. Well, I also want to have people, Brenda, get a tape series that we put together. You preached it, called Genuine Prophecy. Now, this is important because, you know, oftentimes we look at Mark 4 based on the sower sows the word. And we're talking about, you know, our great Bibles here. You know, but there's also the sowing by the Holy Spirit through the gift of prophecy. Well, how do you know what is genuine? How do you know what's wrong? How do you know if it's just somebody speaking out of their own head or their own mind? Well, that's also important because we've had prophecies in our lives that have helped to guide us, like being on television. You know, it was as a result of people prophesying it,
1: yes,
0: even though
1: it was.
0: We didn't want to do it at the time. But then there's also a tape series I put together. I want to make sure you get it. It's called How to Be Led by the Spirit of God. I talk about human filters, the power of your soul, why that is important to understand what is your soul, what is spirit, but then lastly, I also talk about something that's important. People don't really talk about this. If you ever wanted a car and you didn't get it, you ever wanted a house and you didn't get it, you ever wanted something and you really
1: thought
0: it was God and it didn't work out. And I've had that happen in my life. And God said to me, Hank, it was a point of reference. And I talk about biblical examples of point of references that get you heading in the right direction to ultimately being led by the Spirit
1: really important
0: to find the will of God.
1: That
0: is
1: one of the best things, and I just want to say that is one of the best things I've heard in teachings on being led by the Spirit. I mean, dating, marriage, you know, that person, I dated them, it didn't work out.
0: Yeah.
1: Point of reference.
0: Yeah, things that you don't want in a spouse
1: and
0: things that you want.
1: Come on, so many areas.
0: So make sure you get all the resources and listen, you'll be glad you did. And we've heard a lot of teaching through the years on how to be led by the Spirit, but I'm telling you, there is some fresh bread from heaven.
1: Yes.
0: There's some fresh revelation, biblical revelation, that's going to really set you on a good course to find the will of God. Brenda, would you stretch your hands, I guess, towards the people and let's just pray
1: right now,
0: for them.
1: I just believe that I know you're watching and you've got some decisions to make.
0: Lord.
1: You've got some choices before you. There's a fork in the road, to speak.
0: Thank you,
1: and right now, in the name of Jesus, I just pray that supernaturally you're going to be led by the Spirit. I feel like the Holy Spirit is telling me to say this, that you're going to make the right choice. Stop fearing. I break a spirit of fretting, of worry.
0: I
1: bind that evil spirit of fear, that you're apprehensive. You're like, well, I can't trust. I'm just going to make a mess up again. Maybe you've had mess ups in the past. Well, that's the past. Today is
0: that's
1: a new
0: right.
1: day. And I say you're going to be led
0: that's
1: by the
0: right.
1: Holy Spirit. I seal that in the atmosphere. I make that declaration by the Holy Spirit that you are going to make the right choice. I break off the past. I bind every bad experience, every story. I say no to that.
0: That's right.
1: And I say right now, it's a new day.
0: New day.
1: And I prophesy these words, and I want you to take them in your spirit right now. You will make the right
0: Amen.
1: Choice by the Spirit of God in
0: Jesus'
1: mighty name. Amen.
0: Amen. All right.
1: Hallelujah.
0: Well, there you go. That was power. That was fire prayer. Well, make sure you get all the resources. They're fire too, and you'll be glad that you did. But again, this show is how to take you to a new level, so make sure that you continue to allow God to lead you. Until next time, we're Hank and Brenda, and we're taking you to a whole new level.
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1: Since nobody's perfect, how good is good enough? 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
2: There is no person that God cannot save. There is no promise that God will not keep. There is nothing that our God cannot do.

You know, every life is a miracle when that life is transformed by the power of God. So taking the theme that you just heard in that beautiful worship song of the faithfulness of God, and we're praying that the one God who has been faithful forever will be faithful in the days ahead, and we know that he will. So we're praying, Lord, do it again. And that's the title of this message. Lord, do it again. In fact, the psalmist said in Psalm 85, verses 6, verse 7, don't do it. You know, I think we buried that 6 or 7 thing, hopefully. But Psalm 85, 6 and 7 said, will you not revive us again? Great question. It's a prayer. Will you not revive us again that your people may rejoice in you? And we pray this for Israel. As the psalmist prayed us. And we know, show us your steadfast love, O Lord, and grant us your salvation or your deliverance. We are this year celebrating the 250th birthday of the United States of America. Not long in history compared to the great history of Israel, but 250 years. And this nation was born and reborn in revival fire. And the founders, as well as the preachers in the early days of America, both pre-American Revolution and post-American Revolution, were used as catalysts of God to bring about what we know as America, and specifically in those early years, great spiritual awakening in this country. There was a first spiritual awakening, and it took place in America under the leadership of two men primarily, along with many pastors and leaders in the government. But there were two men. One was George Whitefield. I believe we've got a picture of him. He was a great evangelist of the 18th century. He would speak to 10 to 30,000 people without microphones. And as he would preach, traveling on horseback for over 5,000 miles throughout the American colonies. He preached, I'm told, in all the American colonies. And as he drew these multitudes, he preached the new birth. And what was happening in America in those early days, the colonies were being unified, and they were unified in their faith. They were unified spiritually, and God renewed them. People who had come here from England, many who had been in churches that did not proclaim the Bible and teach Jesus Christ as the way of salvation and needed revival. And so he preached revival, and he also preached social reform. And therefore, there was spiritual foundation going on in our country. Along with George Whitefield was a man by the name of Jonathan Edwards. He also was a powerful influence of the first great awakening in America, revival. He preached primarily in New England. You may have heard of a famed sermon that he delivered called Sinners in the Hands of an Angry God. And he preached the fear of God and the judgment of God. And when he would preach this message, the Spirit of God would so fall upon people that some were passing out and many fell under conviction and came to salvation. And that began the revival fires that begin to burn across America in the hearts of the people of this country. And then came, after the revolution, a second great awakening. It took place from 1795 to 1840, basically. And this second great awakening was desperately needed in America at this time. Because after the revolution, the churches were basically empty at this point. Morality was collapsing. There was a great deal of drunkenness and violence and immorality and lawlessness. The frontier was now wide open and people were moving, and the frontier was wild. The wilderness of America was wild. So God raised up once again a movement, a revival movement, a spiritual awakening in the churches, in the hearts of the people. But
the man who led this primarily was a man by the name of Charles Finney. And Finney was a revivalist who preached to the dead churches and the distracted Christians. One historian wrote that after the Revolution, Christianity was all but dead in much of America. All but dead. But then came revival. And what is revival? Revive, to make alive again. And so with the preaching of God's word, the revival produced frontier conversions as circuit riding preachers would plant churches all over America. As America was growing, as a result of the Second Great Awakening came the movement towards the abolition of slavery, a movement of care for the poor, women's education, Bible and missionary societies were birthed at this time in America, and the Sunday school movement came into being at this time in America. It began for children, but of course it expanded to adults in Bible study. And the Second Great Awakening, according to most scholars, saved America. Because God providentially had a plan for this nation. So what happened in the first and second great revolution? We had a taste of, it's not called a third great awakening, but I do believe it was a national revival that took place when some of us were growing up as teenagers in the late 1960s and early 1970s, and this was the Jesus movement. The Jesus Revolution. And it began on the West Coast with the hippies, actually. Some of you remember the hippies. Some of you were hippies. And God began to work in the midst of a sexual revolution that was taking place in America, a cultural revolution that the impact of that we're still feeling today, but we're also still feeling the impact of what happened among young Christians primarily and across America in the churches. I would say that it was a great national revival that took place, and we got to taste it. We got to taste it. We got to see God. The result, I think the lasting fruit of the Jesus movement was so many young people were called to preach the gospel and to be missionaries, and the church was revived. It was a powerful movement where churches came alive in the Jesus movement. There was conviction of sin, as there always is in revival, and repentance and public confession and changed lives and restored and renewed churches and renewed holiness. Because real revival changes the way we live.

0: We're living in a time when many people are asking very hard questions. Questions about faith, about truth, about Jesus himself. Questions like, is he Lord or is he a legend? That's why I want to introduce to you a trusted friend and a co-laborer in the gospel of the Lord Jesus Christ, Dr. Jeremiah Johnston. God is using Jeremiah in a powerful way to uncover the historical evidence for the life, death, and resurrection of Jesus. And in his latest book, The Jesus Discoveries, you'll discover how archaeology, ancient texts, and real history all point to the truth of who Jesus is.
1: Dr. Graham has been such an encouragement in my life and ministry, and it's truly an honor to share my newest book with you. My prayer is that the Jesus Discoveries will strengthen your faith and give you confidence that what you believe about Jesus is rooted in real historical truth.
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0: Revival is a word we throw about, we talk about it, we sing about it. When OS and I first began preaching, we did a revival together, and the theme of that revival was revive us again. Revive us again. Fill each heart with your love. Let each soul be rekindled with fire from above. Hallelujah. Thine the glory. Hallelujah. Amen. So we have sung about revival, and we've seen glimpses of revival. But what is it? And importantly, how do we experience revival? Because many of us have been praying and are praying that before the return of Jesus, that there would be another great awakening in America, that God would move miraculously in the hearts of his people. What is revival? Revival is the sovereign act of God restoring and reanimating his people. It's what God does. It is not what we do. It is when God intervenes and works among us in response to our willingness for him to work. Revival is God awakening sleepy believers. It is the rekindling of spiritual fire and passion to wholehearted devotion and faithfulness and obedience to God. In fact, it was Charles Finney who gave one of my favorite definitions of revival. It's a simple one, but it's a good one. What is revival? It is a new beginning of obedience to God. This is revival. Revival brings us alive because God is breathing life back into the hearts of his people, into a cold and lifeless and often compromised church. God moves again. Oh Lord, do it again. You know, we're seeing some signs of revival. We're seeing in particular among young people, and did you know most of the great movement, revival movements, including those we see in the Bible, even that of the apostles of Jesus, was a young person's movement. It so often begins with young people. And we're seeing that again. Just this past couple of weeks ago, 45,000 young professionals and college students and teenagers gathered at Globe Life Park where the Rangers play ball. God help the Rangers this year. Revive the Rangers, oh Lord. 45,000, not to watch a baseball game or even a Super Bowl, but to worship and to seek the God of heaven. And so we've got some numbers. There's some data that tells us that we're seeing some signs. For example, Bible sales in the last 3 years are up 42% since 2022. Bible sales are up, and not only people are getting Bibles, but they're reading the Bible and engaging in the Bible at a great rate. Here's something else. Christian music stream, songs, many of them crossing over into secular sides of music, but Christian music streams are up 50% since 2019. Spiritual apps, downloads of spiritual apps have increased 80% since 2019. And that's not just because technology is growing. That's because God is doing something in the hearts of people. This is why we're astounded when 100 million plus have downloaded the Bible in a Year app to simply hear God's word read and applied. So God is on the move. Young men in particular, we're seeing Gen X, the early 20-somethings and teenagers, get back to church, and especially young Christian men who are leading the way. So we're seeing some good signs, but that's the good news, and there's more good news. But on the other side of that, the spiritual condition of America and of our churches is still sick. We have a massive mental health crisis going alongside of the spiritual movement in America. And many of this is suicides, and suicide ideation is up with young people as well as adults. So we have a mental health crisis and we have a spiritual crisis. Churches are compromised as they have turned away from truth and a biblical worldview. Christians so often are nominal, lukewarm, and lethargic. And some choose to be liberal or, quote, progressive. And so there is an ongoing spiritual decline happening in our country right now. In 2000, 74% of professing Christians said that faith was central to their lives. Today, that number is 54%. Steep decline of Christians. Now, we know some of these are not Christians, but those who profess Christian faith. So what that means is if 54% say that their Christian faith, these are Christians, these are not unbelievers. If 54% say that it's no longer, that is central to their lives, that means 46, nearly half of professing Christians now qualify as non-practicing Christians. That's a crisis. That's a crisis of faith. And I don't want to overwhelm you with numbers, but one more. Only 24% of Christians actively pursue their faith. 24%. This is a significant change in our country in the last 15 years. So while in some sense the church is experiencing revival, many others are not in revival, they are in retreat. So that's why we ask, we pray like the psalmist, Lord, will you not revive your people that we would rejoice in you? 2 Chronicles chapter 7 records God's response after Solomon dedicated the temple. When Solomon dedicated the temple, fire fell from heaven and the glory of God filled the place. And in the house, the people worshiped God. They fell on their faces and worshiped. And as a response to Solomon's prayer, and you can read it in 2 Chronicles chapter 6, chapter 7, you can read the prayer all about the dedication of the glorious temple. God responded and gave these words in 2 Chronicles 7:14. If my people who are called by my name will humble themselves and pray and turn from their wicked ways, I will hear from heaven, seek my face and turn from their wicked ways. Then I will hear from heaven, and what will God do? Forgive their sin and heal their land. Amen. Now this is a promise scripturally and specifically given to Israel. But I believe it includes you and me as Christians who are called by the name of the Messiah, Yeshua. We also can and should claim this promise. If my people, this is the condition for revival. If my people, this is where it starts. Revival begins with you and me. It doesn't say not if the politicians do. It doesn't say not if the pagans do, not if the pornographers do, if the perverts do, not if the culture does it, not if the media does it. God calls us out. God says, this is on you, my people. This is why I like to think of revival on a personal level as just kind of drawing a circle around me and my world and get on my knees in that circle and say, Lord, send a great revival and let it begin in me. Maybe you need to draw a circle and get in it and stay in it until personal spiritual awakening happens in your life. And he said, if you will humble yourself and pray. Revival begins where pride ends. Did you know that? Because the scripture says God resists the proud, but gives grace to the humble. You cannot experience spiritual breakthroughs when self is in control. When I, the capital I, pride, is running your life. Pride says, I'm in control. Pride says, I got this. And how's that working out for us? Humility denies self and surrenders to the lordship of Christ. And humility says, this is when revival comes, because it starts with us. Humility says, God, I can't do this. We can't do this. Own your own pride. Pride is a difficult sin to confess. And most of us think, I'm talking about somebody else right now. Lord, the sins of others I can see, but praise the Lord, there's none in me. But when we humble ourselves and own our own sin and place ourselves under the authority of the lordship of Christ and take hands off our lives, then we get ourselves in the position that God can send revival in us and through us. Micah 6:8, he's shown you, old man, to love mercy, and to do justice, and to do what? To walk humbly with your God. So it begins with the people of God. And this verse also reminds us that it continues with a word from God. And I'll close with this point and preach the rest of this next week. Part two. But I want to say that revival begins with God's word. Just as it was in the preaching of the great men of previous generations and throughout the generations, revival comes when there is the preaching and the teaching of God's word. We see that in the Old Testament when Nehemiah led the children of Israel in rebuilding those walls. What's the first thing they did? The walls were built and they got together at a place called Watergate, believe it or not. And there they opened the Word of God and read the Scriptures. It was a revival of the Bible. Ezra, same thing. Anytime there is revival, it is as a result of people picking up this book, believing and acting on it, rediscovering God's word. It is when the Bible is neglected or rejected, it is when God's word is denied or diminished in the church, that spiritual decline and ultimately death happens. But when God's word is restored, revival begins. And what's true for the church is true for you and me. If you need personal revival in your own life, if you need God to awaken you spiritually, start here. Start on your knees with an open Bible. Amen. And ask God to speak to you. We flourish when we read, believe, obey God's truth. Revival cannot happen as long as we are compromised with truth, personally and corporately. Because when we get into our Bibles,

0: on scripture, there is that when you come to faith, but over time, sometimes we slip and we backslide. And we've lost our love for God's word. But when we are revived, there's a renewed reverence for scriptures and a return to biblical truth, a biblical world view. And in times of spiritual awakening, God's word is read, believed, lived, proclaimed, and obeyed personally and even nationally. This is what we do as preachers of the word of God. This past week, we ordained some wonderful men as deacons of our church, servants of the church. And Gilberto Corradera brought the ordination message from Acts chapter 6 when those first deacons were chosen. And the apostles chose those deacons because they said, we are going to give our attention to the word of God and to prayer. Because they knew if revival, which the church was birthed in revival as well on the day of Pentecost, if revival was going to continue as it did in the book of Acts, but it would continue as the preachers preached and the deacons deaked. The servants of God were faithful in this. But the point I'm making is that revival happens when we stand in the pulpit and faithfully preach the inerrant, infallible, indestructible word of the living God. Hallelujah. There's no revival apart from a revival of the Bible. Amen. And what I'm praying in these last days, that all of these young people that are coming to faith, just like it happened at the end of the Jesus movement, many of us who came through that ended up being preachers called to preach and serve the churches. I'm praying, because this is always a signal that revival is on the way, that God would raise up a brand new generation of young men with the Bible in their hands like a sword, like a rapier, preaching God's word. That he would raise up young women to serve God faithfully in his church. And that he would raise us all up as his people to proclaim the word of God to our people and to our nation. So again, I'm going to finish this message the next time, but I'm put a question to you. If revival is a renewed spiritual awakening, rekindling in your life, do you need a personal revival today? Because we can all pray, Lord, if you would send a revival to the world, but if not the world, send revival to our country. And if not to our country, Lord, send the revival to Texas. And if not to Texas, send it to North Texas. And if not North Texas, let it come to Plano and prosper, Lord. And let it come to my house. And Lord, let it come to my life.
1: Since nobody's perfect, how good is good enough? A book by C.A. 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It only makes sense. 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Are you banking your eternity on a theory that doesn't hold water? Chances are you've never really thought it through, but you owe it to yourself to do so. 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

turn to 2 Corinthians chapter 8. We want to finish off the chapter. Hopefully, we'll finish off the chapter. But if you remember, Paul is talking about money. And I know it's always hard to talk about money in the church, but this isn't a tithe message whatsoever. It's a love message, because that's what Paul is talking about. And sometime in very practical ways, we show our love for others. We have a bookmarker, and I think there's about 37 one another's in it. Love one another, pray for one another, prefer one another, and it goes on, one another, one another, one another. It's our Christianity, our love for one another. That's around somewhere in our church, but that's what Paul is talking about. And he's talking about the Macedonians, that the churches there in Macedonia, how they were to inspire the Corinthian church. Now, the Corinthian church, they wanted to help out there in Jerusalem, the believers there, because they had fallen on hard times, a lot of poverty there. But in Corinth, a very progressive kind of city as far as finances and stuff, they had a lot. So they wanted to give to Jerusalem, but they didn't. Sometimes we want to do something and we never do it. We procrastinate. That's not a gift of the Spirit, procrastination. And that's what they had. And so Paul is encouraging them by these other churches in Macedonia, that they were so open and so willing to give to the church in Jerusalem, who had fallen on very, very difficult times. And so Paul continues to exhort the Christian believers to now fulfill what you decided to do. It's been a year and you haven't done anything. And so he goes on here, and let me... I'm just going to read the first five verses again, and then we'll go verse by verse for the rest and see how far we get. I don't know if we'll get all the way, but this will kind of get you up to speed of where we're at as we talk about Paul's reason for boasting in them. They weren't coming through. Paul was boasting. He said, you know what? I boasted in you guys, and you made a good start, but you haven't completed that, so now complete it. So let's start out here in verse 1 of chapter 8. Now, brethren, we wish to make known to you the grace of God which has been given in the churches of Macedonia. In a great ordeal of affliction, their abundance of joy and their deep poverty overflowed in the wealth of their liberality. For I testify that according to their ability and beyond their ability, they gave of their own accord, begging us with much entreaty for the favor of participation in the support of the saints. And this, not as we had expected, but they first gave themselves to the Lord and then to us by the will of God. So that's where we ended. We talked about great generosity. We mentioned that last time. And it was by the grace of God. Paul didn't coerce them to give. It was God's grace that did. So now he goes on. But he's making the point of these Macedonians, they love the church in Jerusalem, and Paul's basically saying, I know you Corinthians love them, but now you need to be practical in now doing what you had originally decided to do. And so notice he says in verse 6, as we go on, we'll go verse by verse from this point on. Consequently, we urge Titus that as he had previously made a beginning, so he would also complete in you this gracious work as well. He says, so now if you've been listening to me, if you've heeded my instruction, what I've been saying, we exhorted Timothy now to go to you, to follow through with what you had already intended to do, to give your financial gifts, your offering there to the church in Jerusalem. So he's going to come, he's going to pick that up, and you follow through with that, because it's a grace in giving, God's grace, unmerited favor. We're not shaking you down for this, but this is something you wanted to do. And so we want you to continue to do it. It's a Christ-like thing. It's showing God's love for them in a very practical way, is what Paul is dealing with. You know, one of the things that's mentioned some seven times in chapter 8 is grace, grace, grace. And then three times in chapter 9.
But you see, the Greeks had a different concept of when we talk about grace, and we usually have it's God's unmerited favor. You know, we don't have to merit his favor for us. But you see, the Greeks had a different idea about that. Theirs were all outward. Because the Greeks were just all outward, you know. They were macho kind of people. And so grace to them was beauty. It was strength. It was favor. It was goodness. It was health. And so it was all that outward. And that's what they looked at. And they would esteem someone from their outward kind of appearance. But you see, for the believers, now for Paul and for the Christians, it's totally changed. It's changed. No, it's not just outward, but now it's inward. It's Christ in you. These are the attributes of Christ, these things, this grace. You see, and so the Corinthians, they knew. They knew and they loved Titus. So Titus was going to come by the grace of God and now collect that offering and bring it to the church there in Jerusalem. And so Paul commissions him and he sends him off. And because Titus was the man that began that work, he's the one that first initiated it when he was there, and they loved him. They loved Titus. And so now he's going to send Titus, because they knew him, and to pick up that offering and then take it. Now, Paul is using wisdom here. I mean, it's always important, wisdom, to send Titus. You know, any work of the Lord, you've got to use the right tools for the specific job. You have to use maybe a person that's got a certain disposition, or maybe a gifting or a calling, or one who's not in it for power, for in it for authority, or to throw their weight around, or want to, you know, do corruption or anything. And Titus was the right guy. So you need the right tool, the right instrument for that situation. You don't use a pipe wrench to change a battery on a watch. You just don't do that. Wrong tool for the job. You don't use a hammer to swat a fly on a mirror. You know, wrong tool for the wrong job. You see, and you don't send someone that is kind of a bull in a china shop. Oh, there's good for that. Maybe they need to sometimes send those that have that strong personality for certain things, maybe even a rebuke, or maybe a discipline kind of thing. But you need to send somebody that's gentle and somebody that can go in there and really appeal to the people. And so Titus was sent. And he says, but just as you abound in everything, he's talking to the Corinthians because they did abound in a lot of things, especially gifts. He says in faith and utterance and knowledge and in all earnestness and in love, we inspired in you, see that you abound in this gracious work also. So Paul started the church there in Corinth. He spent a year and a half there teaching them. So he says, now, you know, what we gave you, you now are showing that in your life, and especially in your giftings. He's saying that, now, he kind of builds them up because he's going to exhort them. It's always good. You motivate people often by giving them praise and then the exhortation. Because people, no matter maybe how carnal, because the church in Corinth was carnal, no matter how, you know, a person lives their life, there's always something good in there. As that saying goes, there's so much good in the worst of us and so much bad in the best of us, it behooves the rest of us not to judge the least of us. So he's lifting them up. He's praising them because he's going to exhort them. He commends them because now he's going to try to persuade them to do what's right. He says that you're not lacking in any gift. That's what he said in 1 Corinthians chapter 1. Remember verse 7, all the gifts that they had? And then in commending them in their spiritual gifts, now he's going to say, now let's make it more practical. Practical in your giving. You started out, you're going to take an offering and receive an offering for the church in Jerusalem, but now do it. Follow through with that. Practical Christianity, practical love. You could just say you love them, but you see you had intended to do something for them, but you didn't do it.
So at this point, it's just words. And it's not really practical at this point. But I think it's interesting how he talks about them abounding or exceeding in certain things. You know, we have people, and I've written some names down here, I'd never tell them to you, that do the same thing. They exceed, they abound in work of the Lord. They're not on staff. They just do it for the Lord. And I love it because they just are involved in practically serving the body of Christ. Not talking about it, but doing it. Now, the word that Paul uses here for grace, and I said he uses it some seven times here in chapter 8. Also, that word means kindness. Kindness. When you do for somebody, it really exudes kindness. And the Bible tells us that what is desirable in a man is his kindness. And so when you're around kind people, it has an effect on you. It just brings kind of a joy and lifts you. Well, that was the word grace, and that's what Paul is encouraging here. He goes on, verse 8, he says, I'm not speaking this as a command. I'm not trying to shake you down, you know, as a command, being an apostle. But as proving through the earnestness of others the sincerity of your love also. So just as the Macedonians were sincere and they followed through, I know you're sincere. You just haven't followed through. And so just do it. Just do it. There's the exhortation. Paul doesn't try to use his authority, a command, to intimidate them, to throw his weight around. I think sometimes people in those high positions do that. You see, usually an authoritarian who tells you what to do and demands it of you, usually those kind of people are selfish and they're insecure. That's why they do that. They can't come alongside like Paul and appeal. That's what Paul's doing, is appealing to them. But he talks about them proving. Now, the Corinthians were to prove themselves just like the Macedonians did. Just as the Macedonians were diligent in what they did and quick to respond to that need, the Macedonians, he's saying, so you too, I know it's in you, so you too do the same thing. That sincerity, that genuine love that you have, I know it's there, so now put it to practice. And Titus is coming, so you could give the offering to him to come. You see, I think it's very persuasive, but it's very loving. I mean, some people would take issue with it, but I don't. I don't at all. I think it's what Paul is saying and doing is good. He says in verse 9, for you know the grace of our Lord Jesus Christ, that though he was rich, yet for your sake he became poor, that you, through his poverty, might become rich. Now, the Macedonians, they were a good example. But Jesus, he's the best example. He's a great example. And so Paul uses Jesus as the example, and he says, you know. Notice that in the first part of 9, you know, gnosko. You know by experience. It's an experiential thing. Somebody doesn't have to tell you and you just go, well, I'll believe that and I know that. No, it's experience. You've learned it. You've been part of it. You see, many of those that were in the Corinthian church, they were there at the cross. Now, we speculate that, but time has gone on, and many of them knew who Jesus was. Many of them probably were there and saw at the cross Jesus being crucified. They saw the grace of God in action in the body of Christ, dying for the sins of the world, being totally innocent, and yet by God's grace going to the cross. You've probably heard that acrostic of grace. God's riches at Christ's expense. We're enriched by Christ at his expense. You see, Jesus was rich. He was rich in heaven with the Father. He had need of nothing. And yet he became poor for us. God became man and died on a cross for us. Doesn't get any better, any greater than that. Oh, Macedonians, you're doing good. You're a great example, but the real example is Jesus. Philippians
chapter 2, verse 5 and on, it says, have this attitude in yourself that is also in Christ Jesus, who although he existed in the form of God, did not regard equality with God a thing to be grasped, but emptied himself, taking the form of a bondservant and being made in the likeness of men. And being found in appearance as a man, he humbled himself by becoming obedient to the point of death, even death on a cross. Therefore, God has highly exalted him and given him a name above every name, that at the name of Jesus, every knee should bow and tongue in heaven and on earth and under the earth, and every tongue should confess that Jesus Christ is Lord to the glory of God. You see, Jesus took that low place that we could be elevated to a high place. It doesn't get any more profound and powerful than that. I heard of a story, I read the story, it's an illustration, but I think it makes a point. A Russian nobleman, along with his longtime devoted servant, they made their way home across the frozen tundra of Russia by dog sled. They had traveled many miles over the barren wasteland and were halfway home. The servant spotted something that brought terror to both of them. In the distance, a mile or two behind, a large pack of wolves had caught their scent and was in hot pursuit. They cracked the whip, screaming at the dogs, pushing them on faster and faster to outdistance the wolves, to no avail. The wolf pack closed the gap until only 100 yards separated them. Then 50, then 20, then 10. The wolves' red eyes glowed like coals out of hell. Their yellow fangs snarled. Menacing growls bellowed from deep within. There was no hope of escape. Suddenly, unexpectedly, the servant threw himself off the back of the dog sled. The onrushing wolves converged and stopped, tearing the servant to pieces, while the master escaped. Was this perfect love? Question is. Well, partially, but not totally. If it were God's kind of love, the master would have thrown himself off the sled to save the servant. You'd think unheard of in this story. But you see, that's what Jesus did. That's what God did for us. You see, Jesus threw himself, you might say, off the sled. He threw himself down to earth. He was born in someone else's stable. He was born in poverty. He died a criminal's death. He was buried in another man's tomb. And so that we could be rich in love and in favor with God. That's what he did for us. Rich in the blessings and promise of this new life that he's given us. A new life in Christ. Rich in the hope of eternal life and heirs of the kingdom of God. You see, all that is the reason to look out for one another. That's what Paul is emphasizing. Yeah, the Macedonians, but ultimately Jesus Christ. That's why you show your love for the brothers and sisters. Well, he goes on in Paul, verse 10, and we'll go to verse 11. And he says, I give my opinion in this matter, for this is to your advantage, who are the first to begin a year ago, not only to do this, but also to desire to do it. So they were first, they wanted to, and they desired to do it. But now finish going, doing it also, that just as there was the readiness to desire it, so there may be also the completion of it by your ability. Paul says, my opinion. Actually, it's Paul's counsel, Paul's judgment. He says, follow through with what you were committed to. I mean, that's always good, you know, good advice. You know, if we commit ourselves to something, we follow through with it. He says it's profitable, it's to your advantage. Profitable because it's advancing your Christian life in God's work in you. Not just God's work in you, but through you as you benefit those in Jerusalem. You're ready to do it. You wish to do it. You willed to do it.
and you've got the ability, the means to do it. So carry through. Carry through with it. Let your yes be your yes. Because anything other than that is wrong. I think the New Living Translation, when Jesus mentions in Sermon on the Mount, Matthew 5:37, he says, just say a simple yes, I will, or no, I won't. Anything beyond this is from the evil one. In other words, when you make a commitment, when it's your word, then you need to follow through. Can't say yes, no, no, yes. Well, so Paul's exhorting them to follow through with what they wanted to do. So he says in verse 12, and if the readiness is present, it is acceptable according to what a man has and not according to what he does not have. For this is not for the ease of others and for your affliction, but by the way of equality. So that readiness, okay, they were ready. They were ready. They were eager. They were eager because they were prompted by the Holy Spirit. Nobody came along and tried to convince them to do it. They had a willing disposition. I think when we're open to the Lord, we want to be available to Him to do what He wants us to do, not what someone tells us to do. And again, we've got to use wisdom in it. He says, not beyond what is reasonable. Not to give what you don't have to have others who have be more comfortable. Don't do that. It's what the TV evangelists do, don't they? I mean, it's sickening to me. It's sickening when they say, go borrow the money and give to our ministry. Go get a loan. Go dip into your retirement, your Social Security, and give to the ministry, or we go off the air. They're charlatans. They're imposters. They're frauds. The Bible calls them worthless shepherds. And I suspect it'll surprise me, the Lord will really surprise me, if when they come in and stand before the Lord, He not say, depart from me, I never knew you. Now that'll surprise me if He doesn't do that. Because I've seen these charlatans, and they're just really making merchandise off the people. Well, notice Paul's not doing that whatsoever. He says, no, it's a reasonable thing. If you have it, great. If you don't, hey, don't. It's not for your poverty and their benefit. And notice he goes on, verse 14 and 15, he says, at this present time, your abundance, being a supply for their want and their abundance also, may become a supply for your want, that there may be equality. As it is written, now he's quoting out of the Old Testament, out of Exodus 16, he who gathered much did not have too much, and he who gathered little did not have lack. So Paul basically is saying, now you Corinthians, you guys have been blessed. You've been blessed financially. You've got material things. Now you can help. You can profit the church in Jerusalem because their abundance, when you were in need spiritually, they ministered to you spiritually. Now, your supply materially, financially, now you could benefit them because they're hurting. You see, you were growing in the grace and knowledge of Jesus Christ because really that's where the church began. The apostles were there in Jerusalem and all the rich teaching went out from Jerusalem to Corinth and other places, to Macedonia, and even one of the apostles came, Paul. And he says, you were enriched spiritually, but now you're enriched financially, so they're in poverty, so give to them. I think that's good advice. Good advice. And then he goes to Exodus for an illustration. When they were in the wilderness and they were collecting manna, as God was just raining that manna from heaven, all the families were to go out every morning and collect the manna. Now, there were some in families that were kind of feeble and they couldn't gather enough for them. But then there were others that were physically strong and they could gather more than enough. And so there was a sharing. Those that were feeble and maybe restricted physically couldn't get much, and the family, they had a big family. Well, hey, these guys, they were strong. They had sons and they collected more, and so they gave
And it was a great benefit. So he's using that. He's using that as an illustration. When I was making surfboards in my shaping room, actually my shaping room was my Bible college. I would get Pastor Chuck's tapes. Now the tapes are little cassette tapes and they've got, you know, little wheels on them and tape in there, and that's what you'd listen to. Some of you don't, I was going to bring one up to show you, but that I would send away 65 cents a tape, and we didn't have much money back then, hardly at all, so I would get like 10 tapes at a time, but that was a treasure to me, a treasure, 65 cents for these tapes, you know, and I loved it. And then I'm listening to them, and then, you know, through the months, I've got more and more tapes, and we had a tape library in my home, you know, for our home fellowship, and they would check it out. Sometimes they never bring them back, but they would check them out and all. And then one of the guys out there that had a big selection of Chuck's tapes, he backslid. And I was sad for that. But he came over to my house and he brought me these big boxes of Chuck's tapes. I thought, ooh, well, that's one benefit. I mean, I'll pray for him, but, you know, just all the benefits of, you know, Chuck's tapes. And didn't realize that I was going to be a pastor at that time. But you see, that happens so often. The developer on this property, he had all that he ever needed to have financially. And so he came and he blessed us. He was a developer. And one of the things that he mentioned to me, he said, Bill, you guys are doing something very valuable. All I know how to do is put the zeros on the bottom line. So he's kind of saying, here's what I do. You know, I can make money. But you guys are doing something really great spiritually. So it was kind of that whole idea here. And so he spent about 7 years of his life as we went through the process of the planning commission and the drawing the plans and building this place out and all. And so he really did what we're reading about here.

0: Since nobody's perfect, how good is good enough? A book by C.A. Stanley. Good people go to heaven, don't they? It only makes sense. Actually, it doesn't really make any sense at all. Are you banking your eternity on a theory that doesn't hold water? Chances are you've never really thought it through, but you owe it to yourself to do so. 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
2: The mightiest soul winner that I've known anything about or read about is the Apostle Paul. And in this 2 Corinthians chapter 5, we find out what motivated Paul, what drove Paul, what impelled Paul, what made him the greatest missionary the world has ever known, and we're going to learn from that. And if you've never been a soul winner, I want you to listen today very carefully. If you are a soul winner, you will be blessed and encouraged by this.
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2: Take your Bibles, please, and turn to 2 Corinthians chapter 5. And when you found it, would you look up here for a moment? Let me tell you something. Your achievement in life will be primarily motivated by your motivations, impelled by your motivations. Now, what motivates you, impels you, drives you, and will cause you to be whatever you end up being. I heard of a little boy one time who, a young man really, who was going through the woods, and he heard a growl and looked behind him, and there was a great grizzly bear. And the boy began to run, and the bear began to run. And the boy said, "This bear is going to get me and devour me unless I find some way of escape." But there seemed to be no way of escape. And then he saw a tree, and there was a limb that went out. The limb was 15 feet high. He said, "Nobody has ever jumped 15 feet high straight up, but I've got to do it if I save my life." And the bear was right there with his warm, moist breath on the nape of that man's neck. And with a prayer, this youngster gave a leap as hard as he could. Now, he missed the limb, but he caught it on his way back down. That's motivation. I want to speak to you about the soul winner's mighty motivation. We've been praying for revival, a weeping revival, a sweeping revival. And now we're asking God for a reaping revival. We want to bring souls bound in the golden chains of the gospel and lay them at Jesus' feet. The mightiest soul winner that I've known anything about or read about is the Apostle Paul. And in this 2 Corinthians chapter 5, we find out what motivated Paul, what drove Paul, what impelled Paul, what made him the greatest missionary the world has ever known, and we're going to learn from that. And if you've never been a soul winner, I want you to listen today very carefully. If you are a soul winner, you will be blessed and encouraged by this. Now, there are several things I want you to learn. The very first thing I want you to learn is the soul winner's compulsion. The soul winner's compulsion. Paul had a compelling motive that drove him. What was Paul's compulsion? They said, "Paul, why do you work so hard?" And here's his answer. 2 Corinthians chapter 5, verse 9, "Wherefore we labor." Here's the reason now we work so hard. "Wherefore we labor, that whether present or absent, we may be accepted of Him." Now that doesn't mean that we work to get to heaven. What he's saying is, I want to be acceptable to God. I want God to be pleased with me. Ladies and gentlemen, look up here. If you're not endeavoring to bring souls to Christ, you are not acceptable to God. I don't care how much money you give. I don't care how faithfully you attend. I don't care how eloquently you may preach. I don't care how faithfully you may live. I care not how circumspectly you may walk. Listen. If you are not endeavoring to bring souls to Jesus Christ, you are not acceptable to Him. You're not pleasing Him. And no matter whom you may please, if you displease God, you're a failure. And if you please God, it really doesn't matter how many people you displease. And the way to please God is to bring souls to the Lord Jesus Christ. That is your compulsion. Andrew Murray, a great Christian of yesteryear, said, there are two classes of Christians, soul winners and backsliders. Now, you're one or the other. Paul said, you want me to tell you why I work so hard? I am compelled to be acceptable to God. That's the first reason, the soul winner's compulsion. Number two, I want you to see the soul winner's compensation. Look, if you will, now in verse 10. For we must all appear before the judgment seat of Christ, that everyone may receive the things done in his body according to that he hath done, whether it be good or bad. There is a day coming when we will be compensated. The Bible calls that the judgment seat of Christ. Now, this is not the great white throne judgment where the unsaved will appear. The word judgment seat here is the word, Greek word, bema, B-E-M-A. And what it was a raised platform in the middle of the Olympic field where runners would come and receive their reward, or else they would be disgraced and receive no award. And there would often be a laurel placed on their head that sooner or later would wilt and fade away. But we are going to be compensated as we win souls for the Lord Jesus Christ. Now, what is our compensation going to be? Just put in your margin there, 1 Corinthians 9, verses 24 through 26. Know ye not that they which run a race run all, but one receiveth the prize? So run that ye may obtain. And every man that striveth for the mastery is temperate in all things. That is, if you're going to run a race, you've got to train yourself. Now they do it to obtain a corruptible crown. That is, just a wreath around the head. But we an incorruptible. Therefore so run, not as uncertainly. So fight I, not as one that beateth the air. Paul says, look, if you want to get the crown, you've got to train yourself. You have got to discipline yourself. You have to run with all of your might. And when you box, it's not shadow boxing, as one who is beating the air. This is a fight, and it is a real fight. Have you ever come to the place where you realize that one of these days you're going to face the Lord and receive a crown if you're a soul winner? Now, you don't win souls in order to get to heaven. You get to heaven by the grace of God. I cannot work my soul to save. That work my Lord has done, but I will work like any slave for the love of God's dear Son. Paul said, you want to know what motivates me? What is my compulsion? To please Him. What is my compensation? I am going to the judgment seat of Christ. Here's the third thing that motivated Paul. The soul winner's conviction. Look, if you will, now in verse 11. Knowing therefore the terror of the Lord, we persuade men, knowing the terror of the Lord. But we are made manifest unto God, and I trust also made manifest in your conscience. I want you to underscore that phrase if you don't mind writing in your Bible. The terror of the Lord. We persuade men. Paul didn't have a take it or leave it attitude. This is a motivation. Paul knew there was a death to die, a judgment to face. And he said, knowing the terror of the Lord, knowing what it means for a soul to die unredeemed and to die and go to hell, the terror of the Lord. Now, let me give you another motivation that the Apostle Paul had. The Apostle Paul, his motivation was compassion. Notice the soul when it's compassion. Look, if you will, now in 2 Corinthians 5, verses 13 and 15. For whether we be beside ourselves, it is to God. Now, what does that mean, beside ourselves? Whether we be schizoid, whether we've lost our mind, whether we be insane. There were people who were saying the Apostle Paul was not mentally stable. He is beside himself. He says, well, if so, it is to God. Or whether we be sober, it is for your cause. For the love of Christ constraineth us. That's another motivation. The love of Christ constraineth us. Because we thus judge that if one died for all, then we're all dead, and he that died for all, and that he died for all. By the way, if you're a five-point Calvinist, how do you explain this? He died for all, not for just some. Then we're all dead. And that he died for all, that they which live should not henceforth live unto themselves, but unto him which died for them and rose again. Paul's compassion is driving him. He's speaking of the love of Christ. The love of Christ that was shown to him. And now the love of Christ that is shed abroad in his heart by the Holy Ghost. How can you say you love Jesus and not be concerned for souls that he died for? Oh, listen, God loves you, but he loves those all around you. He wants them to be saved, and Paul is moved with compassion. Now I want you to notice next the soul winner's confidence. 2 Corinthians 5, verses 16 and 17. Wherefore, now he's still talking about what motivates him. Wherefore henceforth know we no man after the flesh. Yea, though we have known Christ after the flesh, yet now henceforth know we him no more, that is, after the flesh. Therefore, if any man be in Christ, he is a new creature. Old things have passed away. Behold, all things have become new. Now, here's his confidence, that if I lead a soul to Christ, if I bring a man to Christ, he will be a new creature. God will put a new man in that suit without even unbuttoning the coat. He becomes brand new in the Lord Jesus Christ. Now, he says, henceforth, know we no man after the flesh. What does he mean? He said, I don't look at people as to whether they're big shots or little shots, rich or poor, educated or uneducated, weak or strong, famous or non-famous. That's all of the flesh. I see them as a soul for whom Jesus died. Friend, if you could only see that we have this conviction that if any man is in Christ Jesus, this confidence, that if any man is in Christ Jesus, you know our trouble? We see people after the flesh. We think, you know, if I could win somebody important to Christ, that would be great. But friend, all people are important to Christ. And you need to stop seeing them according to the flesh. The up and out are just as lost as the down and out. But the down and out are just as precious as the up and out. And don't call any man common if Jesus Christ died for him. We need to stop seeing people through the flesh. Years ago, I heard a story that moved me greatly. Down in Tampa, Florida, a man was driving a high-powered boat, and he was going under a bridge. He hit a bridge pylon, was thrown out of the boat, and nearly drowned. They fished him out of the water, and they had him there on the bridge, giving artificial respiration to him, trying to do what they could do. A man stopped. He thought, that's interesting. I want to see what is happening. Well, there it is. There's the boat. He hit here. Now look at the people. They're giving artificial respiration. That's interesting. What an epic this is that I get to see. And then they turned the man's face this way, and the man who had been crossing the bridge said, my God, that's my brother. That man is my brother. When he saw the face of his brother, he was transformed. He said, hey, call the ambulance. Listen, give him artificial respiration. You people pray. That's my brother. Do you know what he did? He saw him after the flesh. Before then, he was another man. You need to see every man as your potential brother. You need to see every woman as your potential sister. You need to have this confidence that if any man be in Christ Jesus, he is a new creature. When we fish for fish, we take a fish out of a beautiful life into death. But when we fish for men, we take men out of a horrible life into heaven, into a beautiful life. Now, listen. The sixth thing of these six things that I want to mention to you is what I want to call the soul winner's commission. And all things are of God, who hath reconciled us to himself by Jesus Christ, that is, he saved us, and hath given to us the ministry of reconciliation. You have been called to the ministry. Say amen. You have been called to the ministry. And what is the ministry? It's the ministry of reconciliation. To wit, that God was in Christ reconciling the world unto himself, not imputing their trespasses unto them, and hath committed to us the word of reconciliation. Now then, we are ambassadors for Christ. As though God did beseech you by us, we pray you in Christ's stead, that is, in Christ's place, be ye reconciled to God. Now, we've been reconciled, and we've been reconciled by Calvary. God has brought us to himself. But God did not save you simply to sit to sour, but to serve. We have been reconciled. Therefore, it follows as night follows day that we have been given a ministry of reconciliation. That is, to get people reconciled to God. And in this verse, Paul says, we are appointed ambassadors. Heaven's ambassador. What is an ambassador? An ambassador is somebody who represents the person of a king in the court of another. I was in Washington. I'd been there for a presidential inauguration. I caught a cab, and I was dressed fairly nicely. The cab driver looked back at me and said, what do you do? I said, I am an ambassador. He said, you are? From where? I said, a very important place. I said, I serve a king, a king. I said, yes, I'm his ambassador. I told that cabbie about Jesus Christ. I want to tell you something, friend. You are an ambassador. You say, well, I don't have much education. I don't have any money. You are an ambassador. Can you get any higher than being an ambassador to the King of Kings? You are somebody. You're not a fifth wheel. God has appointed you. God has anointed you. And if you're not interested in being an ambassador, when you have been appointed an ambassador, you are guilty of treason against heaven's king. To refuse is not only to be ineffective, it is to be in revolt. If you're not interested in evangelism, to some degree you are in apostasy. Friends all around us are trying to find what the heart yearns for. By sin undermined, I have the secret. I know where 'tis found. Only true pleasures in Jesus abound. Jesus is all this world needs today. Blindly they strive, for sin darkens their way. Friend, let me tell you something. These people stumbling in darkness can walk in light if you will only open the Word of God and share with them how to be saved. Well, Pastor, I'm not trained. Well, number one, you don't have to be trained. You share what Jesus has done for you. You'd be surprised how your testimony will have effect. And then you need to get trained. I want to ask you a question. If you received $1,000 cash for every soul you led to Christ, would it make a difference in your life? You think about that. If you received $1,000 cash for every soul that you led to Christ, it's really a matter of motivation. These are six mighty motivations. And I want to start with the first one again. That is, Paul said, look, I do this that I might be acceptable to Him, to please Him. I've read of a concert violinist who stood before a vast audience and played his violin in a masterful way. When he finished the concert, he turned and left the stage. The people were still standing, applauding, applauding, applauding. And behind the stage, they said, go back out there. They are applauding for you. Go back out there. They're all standing. He said, no, they're not all standing. He said, you see that man on the third row? He's not standing. And he is my teacher. Now, friend, I don't care how many people applaud you and applause you. If you don't please Jesus, what difference does it make? Bow your heads in prayer. Every head bowed, every eye closed. Would you pray, oh God, give me a compassion for souls? Lord, help me to be a soul winner. Would you pray that? When I was a teen, I was in a service in Ridgecrest, North Carolina, at our retreat center. A man preached on soul winning. He said, how many of you will promise this year to win a soul to Jesus Christ? I lifted my hand and made a solemn promise to God that I would do it if He would only help me. And I began a life of soul winning. I want to ask you now, I'm not going to ask for a show of hands, but how many of you in this building will say, oh God, I want to win souls to Jesus Christ? Now, if you can't win an older person, win a younger person. If you can't win your own children, win somebody else's children. But say, oh God, lay some soul upon my heart and win that soul through me. Pray it right now. Pray it, pray it, pray it, and mean it. Because one day, you're going to stand before the judgment seat of Christ. Your life may go up in smoke like wood and hay and stubble. Still, while heads are bowed, I want you to begin to pray about for those round about you who may not know Jesus Christ as your personal Savior, their personal Savior and Lord. And friend, what's all this soul-winning business about? It's about getting people like you saved to know Jesus, to be saved by His power divine. Listen carefully now. All that is necessary for you to be saved has already been done Jesus suffered, bled, and died on the cross. He paid your sin debt with His shed blood. He rose again from the dead to show that He is the Son of God. And He wants to save you, and He will save you if you trust Him. Now, that doesn't mean just intellectual belief. It means put your faith in Him. Trust Him like you trust an airplane when you get on it. You may believe it can fly, but you don't trust it till you get on it. Would you pray a prayer like this if you'd like to be saved? Dear God, I know You love me and I know You want to save me. Jesus, You died to save me. You promised to save me if I would trust You. I do trust You. Right now, in this seat, this moment, I trust You. I'm not asking for a feeling. I don't look for a sign. I trust You now to save me. Forgive my sin. Cleanse me. Begin now to make me the person You want me to be. Thank You for doing it, Jesus. Then pray this. Lord Jesus, help me never to be ashamed of You. Give me the courage and the strength to make this public. In Your name I pray. Amen.
4: Well, amen. Thank God for these in this beautiful worship center who have prayed and asked Christ to come into their heart. 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Here's the wonderful news. The Bible says, "For whosoever shall call upon the name of the Lord shall be saved." And friend, that includes you. And if you prayed with us and asked Christ to save you, would you write us and let us know so we can rejoice? We'll send you some literature to help you to get started in your Christian life.
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4: When Jesus was about to die, just before he died, he shouted out, remember the victorious cry, tetelestai, which means paid in full. 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Because if there was one sin that any human in the history of mankind had committed that Jesus didn't pay for, that one sin would have kept him in the grave forever. So anytime you think, oh, this time he can't forgive me, not this time. Remember, he's alive. And it means he paid.
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6: Many would say, I believe in the Holy Spirit. But my question is, do you know the Holy Spirit? Do you know what He does, what He provides? He was there at creation. He came in power at Pentecost. He's the most personal and perhaps the most misunderstood member of the Trinity. The study of the Holy Spirit as revealed in Scripture shows He is more than a feeling, more than a force, more than an emotion, more than an experience. So, who is the Holy Spirit? The Holy Spirit is God with us,

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Discover more about the Holy Spirit than you ever imagined and experience His presence and power as never before.

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1: The Holy Spirit will never contradict what the Word of God says. Not ever, ever, ever. You can count on it. You won't read something in the Bible and the next day get some vision from God that contradicts what the Bible says. It's not going to happen. Your standard for what is truth and what is right and wrong is the Scripture. And you don't have to doubt about it because God wrote it down for you.
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2: It was the fall of 1940 in a small village in southern France. Four teenage friends and their dog, whose name was Robot, were trotting along a countryside road, and as they wandered near a hillside, Robot scampered toward a hole in the ground near a fallen tree. The boys, bold and adventuresome, followed after him. The opening was barely wide enough for a person to squeeze through. Curious, they tossed stones into the hole to test its depth, and then, one by one, they wiggled through and slid nearly 50 feet down into the earth. It was dark, it was damp, silent, like a basement no one had entered in a long time. For a moment, they couldn't see anything. Then they lit their oil lamp, and in that instance, the walls around them sprang to life. On the stone walls were massive bulls, powerful horses, and deer with branching antlers. The animals seemed alive, frozen, and their shapes leaping and galloping across the rock. Vibrant colors of red, brown, and black were glowing in the flickering light, and the boys just stood there in awe. Without meaning to, they had stumbled upon one of the greatest archaeological discoveries of the 20th century. They had found the prehistoric cave paintings of Lascaux. That's what light does. It shows us what's been hidden. Before they turned on the lamp, they didn't know where they were, and they just saw darkness. And that's exactly what the Holy Spirit wants to do for us, to shine a light on God's Word so that we can understand it. The Holy Spirit has always been connected to the Word of God, there in the inspiration of the Scripture, guiding the writers as they wrote it. We call that inspiration. But today, I want to talk to you not about inspiration, but about illumination. What is the difference? Well, inspiration is how the Bible was written. Illumination is how we understand what was written today. Inspiration happened in the past when the Spirit of God guided people like Moses and David and Paul to record God's truth without error. Illumination is what happens in us when the Holy Spirit opens our eyes and our hearts to see what God is saying to us through His precious Word. Let's take a closer look at this. First of all, why this is so important, the mandate for spiritual illumination. The Bible tells us that without the Spirit of God shining in our hearts, we can never understand what the Bible says. There are a number of reasons for that. If you're an unbeliever here, if you don't believe in Jesus Christ, if you don't consider yourself to be a Christian because you're not one, you can read the Bible, you can memorize it, you can diagram it, you can take apart its Hebrew and Greek meanings, and it will still never mean anything to you. It will be just like a book full of words. Paul says it this way, 2 Corinthians chapter 4, "But even if our gospel is veiled, it is veiled to those who are perishing, whose minds the God of this age has blinded, who do not believe, lest the light of the gospel of the glory of Christ, who is the image of God, should shine on them." Paul says that before we become Christians, our eyes are blinded to the Word of God. We don't have any equipment to understand it. That before you invite Christ into your life, you have spiritual scales on your eyes. You can read it for all you're worth, and it's just a bunch of words. It's like trying to read a book in a language you don't know. 1 Corinthians 2:14, we're told that the natural man, that's the person who doesn't know the Lord, the natural man does not receive the things of the Spirit of God, for they are foolishness to him, nor can he know them because they are spiritually discerned. If I ask for testimonies here today, many of you could say, you know, before I knew Christ, Pastor, I tried to read the Bible some, maybe in a hotel room when you pulled a Gideon Bible out. You tried to read it, but it felt like foolishness. I couldn't understand why people loved this book so much, because to me it was just a bunch of words on a page. But when the Spirit of God comes to live within you, when you become a Christian and the Holy Spirit enters your life, He begins to open the Word of God so that you begin to understand it. He directs His light on its pages. He highlights verses that apply to your situation. He brings clarity and conviction to your mind. That's what we call the illuminating of the Spirit. It's the Spirit of God casting light on the Word of God and shining in our hearts so that the Word begins to come off the page and make sense in our lives. You can't have spiritual illumination unless you're a Christian. The Bible says that very clearly. I know people who have become Christians, and they have told me that they tried to read the Bible before they became Christians and it made no sense. And when they got saved, it was like somebody had rewritten the Bible, because all of a sudden, it now made sense. The Bible says there's a mandate for spiritual illumination, but it's also a mystery. 1 Corinthians 2 says, "We speak wisdom among those who are mature, yet not the wisdom of this world. We speak the wisdom of God in a mystery, the hidden wisdom which God ordained before the ages, which none of the rulers of this age knew, for if they had known this wisdom, they would not have crucified the Lord of glory." He says, if the people of Jesus' age had known the wisdom of God, they never would have put him to death. They would have understood that God had a plan for his son. Paul is writing about the wisdom of God that is concealed from the people of this age. The princes of this world, the rulers of this age, the aristocrats, the political leaders, the intellectuals, many of them don't know the wisdom of God. And when you listen to them talk and you hear them speak, you realize they do not have a clue about who God is or what His word is or what His purpose is. Their money can't buy this wisdom. Their power can't demand it. Their influence can't obtain it. They can't download it from the internet. They can't acquire it from the world's finest universities. To that I say amen. They can't discover it from some guru sitting in a hut in the Himalayas. They can't get it anywhere, because the only place you get the wisdom of God is from the Spirit of God. And you get the Spirit of God when you get the Son of God in your life through salvation. I've often said that someone with no formal education, someone who knows Jesus and reads their Bible, has more lasting wisdom than a brilliant scholar with a PhD. You know, there are some people that have so many degrees, they have no temperature. Did you know that? They don't have the Spirit. The wisdom of the believer will carry them further than the knowledge of the unbeliever. I know some little old ladies like that, some people who've lived in the Word of God their whole life. I would trust them with my question about the spiritual things of this world far more than I would trust them with somebody with a PhD from a secular university, because one is from God and the other is from the world. So if you want the wisdom of the world, you don't need the Holy Spirit. You can get that wisdom anywhere you want, any of the state institutions, universities and colleges, correspondence schools. They'll be more than happy to relieve you of your time and your money. But if you want the wisdom of God, you have to have the illuminating ministry of the Holy Spirit. 1 Corinthians 2:7 says, "But we speak the wisdom of God in a mystery, the hidden wisdom which God ordained before the ages for our glory. The wisdom of God is a mystery. That doesn't mean it's a riddle. It means it's something that has been in existence but has not been understood. Now it's being understood because the Bible tells us what this mystery is. That same word is used to describe the church. The church, according to the Bible, is a mystery. What does that mean? It didn't exist in the minds of the Old Testament people, but in the New Testament it was revealed, and now that mystery is no longer a mystery. Now it's revealed. And it was a mystery that the Bible says is the Spirit of God in this way. The Bible tells us that when we're trying to get into spiritual truth, we're dealing with God's mysteries, His hidden wisdom. We can't comprehend it if we don't know the Lord. And that will never be able to be comprehended apart from God's Holy Spirit. You know, there are times when God, in His common grace, allows us to benefit from the wisdom and skill of people who don't know Him. Doctors, teachers, counselors who aren't Christians can still be a blessing. They have good things to say. But when it comes to the issues of the heart, when it comes to the issues of God, we need the wisdom of God. And that's why we look to people who know the Lord and are filled with the Spirit. Let me pause here and get myself in a little trouble. I have a lot of friends who are Christians who go to unbelieving counselors. And they'll be able to help you to a certain extent. But when it comes to the spiritual part of your life, they don't have a clue. And they might even give you bad information. I'm not saying they don't have any value. In fact, there's a story about my cancer and going to see my doctor for the first time. I didn't walk into his office and say, "The first thing I want to know about you is, are you a Christian?" No, the first thing I wanted to know from him was, does he know anything about cancer? Because I don't want to have this the rest of my life. I think that's important. But when it comes to the issues of the heart, you can't get the counsel you need from somebody who doesn't know God. How are they going to help you know God better if they don't know God themselves? So, for whatever it's worth, I'm not trying to offend anybody, and if you happen to be a counselor who's not a Christian, I'm sure God's given you a great clientele. But I'm just talking to the people of God. If you want to grow in grace and in the knowledge of the Lord, you have to grow in grace in the knowledge of the Lord from people who also know the Lord. The mandate for spiritual illumination and the mystery of it. Now, let's talk about how this works. What is the ministry of the Holy Spirit's illumination? First of all, He brings us spiritual discernment. One of the last promises of the Savior that was made to His disciples before His crucifixion concerned the ministry of the Holy Spirit. Here's what Jesus said in John 16. "I still have many things to say to you, but you cannot bear them now. However, when He, the Spirit of truth, is come, He will guide you into all truth. For He will not speak of His own authority, but whatever He hears, He will speak. And He will tell you things to come. And He will glorify Me, for He will take of what is Mine and declare it to you." What Jesus told His disciples was this. He said, "I'm going to go back to heaven, but don't worry, I'm going to send you another Comforter, the Holy Spirit. And when He comes, He will live within you, and He will guide you into all truth. He won't speak of His own words or pursue His own agenda. He will speak of My words, because remember, we learn one of the purposes of the Holy Spirit is to glorify Jesus Christ and to lift Him up. And what Jesus is saying is this: when the Spirit of God comes, He will take what He knows from God, and as God Himself, He will reveal these things to you, and then you will really be thinking the right things. You'll be thinking God things. You really can't know God, you can't know His Word, unless the Spirit of God is in the process. You say, "Well, Pastor, I don't know very much about the Holy Spirit." You don't have to know very much about Him, except He is the third person of the Trinity: God the Father, God the Son, God the Holy Spirit. And the Bible says that when Jesus Christ becomes your Savior, the third person of the Godhead comes to live within you. You literally become the temple of the Holy Spirit. He lives within your heart. And He is there not just to occupy space or, as He sometimes does, make you uncomfortable when you're doing the wrong thing. He's there to help you. And most of all, He's there to help you understand the Scripture so that the Word of God makes sense to you, so you understand what it says, you understand what it means, and you understand what it means to you. So if you want to know the things of God, the Spirit of God has to be a part of that transaction. And guess what, you guys? He wants to be. He wants to be your helper. He wants to give you discernment. He wants to give you the ability to understand the Word of God. And James says that if we don't know that wisdom, all we have to do is ask for it. If any man lacks wisdom, let him ask of God, says James. And he will give it to you. And the Bible says he will do it liberally and without reproach. That means he'll give you all that you need. He won't scold you for coming for it. The great desire of the Spirit's heart is to flood the light of Scripture into your mind and help you to know more and more and more about your Heavenly Father and your Lord and Savior, Jesus Christ. And the Holy Spirit is like a lighthouse keeper who just loves to send that powerful beam out and help you get through the fog and the darkness of where you live. How many of you know we're living in some fog and darkness right now? Hard to see our way through it. Sometimes we get up and say, what in the world is going to happen today? How many of you know sometimes you just get a verse and you hang on to that verse and you live off of that verse for 2 or 3 days because God has given you a verse of Scripture to give you direction and hone in on what's happening in your life? In general, the content of the Spirit's ministry is all the truth. Sometimes people come to me and maybe they're living with each other out of marriage. I've had that happen several times. They want to talk to me about this, and I say, you know, you guys, what you're doing is not right. You shouldn't be doing that. The Bible doesn't allow that. The Word of God doesn't allow that. And I've had them say to me, you know what, Pastor, I know that's what the Bible says, but we prayed about it and we've got real peace from God. I'm not going to tell you all the things I say when that happens, but what I want to tell them is whatever you got is not peace from God. And I know that to be true because listen to me, kids, this is what you need to understand. The Holy Spirit will never contradict what the Word of God says. Not ever, ever, ever. You can count on it. You won't read something in the Bible and the next day get some vision from God that contradicts what the Bible says. It's not going to happen. Your standard for what is truth and what is right and wrong is the Scripture. And you don't have to doubt about it because God wrote it down for you. It's called the Bible. When somebody tells me the Spirit of God told them to do something that is not from the Word of God, it may be a spirit, all right, but it's not the Spirit of God. So when we talk about spiritual illumination, we're not talking about dreams or private messages. We're talking about God's Word coming alive as He uses His Spirit to open the understanding and apply the Word of God to our hearts. So the parameters of spiritual discernment are found between the covers of this book. You want to know where the wisdom of God is? It's right here. You don't have to go to grad school to get it. You just get a Bible and start reading it. And little by little, God's Word will start to penetrate your life. So how does the process work? Well, there's a wonderful passage of Scripture in the little book of 1 John. Here's what it says. It says, but you have an anointing from the Holy One, and you know all things. The anointing which you have received from Him abides in you, and you do not need that anyone teach you. Sometimes after a service here at Shadow Mountain, someone will come up to me and say, Pastor, that was really an anointed message. And I take that as a compliment. But what I want to say to you is that John says we all have an anointing from God. You have this anointing from the Holy One, says John. I take that to mean that each of us has a special gift from God. It says here, you do not need that anyone teach you. I know some students have made that their life verse, but that's not where it goes. It doesn't mean we don't need teachers because John himself was a teacher. It means we don't need worldly teachers to teach us the things we need to know about God. What he means is this, you don't need teachers who speak from a non-Christian perspective. You don't need horoscopes. You don't need psychic hotlines. You don't need advice columns to figure out life. You have the Spirit of the living God within you. He is your anointing. And when you allow that to happen, you can ask him to help you, and he will. And often he will do it through the Word of God. This isn't about feelings or whims. It's about the Spirit taking the Word of God and applying it to your mind and heart, guiding you in truth and keeping you alert. So the parameters and the process. Now the power. The Bible says in John 14:26, but the Helper, the Holy Spirit, whom the Father will send in my name, He will teach you all things and bring to your remembrance all things that I said to you. If you were a Christian in high school or college and you were getting ready for a big test, you may have prayed, "Oh Lord, help me remember the things I've studied." My prayer was always, "Help me to remember the things I haven't studied." I wanted not inspiration, I wanted revelation. Sometimes you'll hear the word of God preached and you walk away saying, "That didn't touch me. I'm not sure what he was talking about." And you may not think about it again for weeks, but if you keep coming back, nurturing your spiritual life, little by little, you'll store truth in your spirit. And then at the right moment, the Bible says, God's Spirit will bring it to your remembrance. He will bring it to your mind. Most crises may come to us, but all of them have one thing in common. You don't get time to do homework on them. If there's a crisis and you're facing this crisis, you don't get to say, "I'll come back in 2 weeks after I have a chance to study this a little bit more." What I'm saying, folks, is this. How are you going to remember something you don't have? You all got to give the Spirit of God something to work with. You got to put some word in your heart. You say, "How do I do that?" Well, there's a lot of ways. You can memorize the Scripture. I know that's a foreign term to some of you. You can read the Scripture. You can listen to the Scripture. There's so many ways to listen to the Scripture today. So many good readers of the Scripture. I believe that many worship songs are built around Scripture. You can play them in your heart. What I'm saying is, if you don't fill your mind and your spirit with godly things, then when the Spirit of God wants to bring something to your remembrance, he goes to your hard drive and there's nothing there. You have to give him something to work with. That's the part we play in the disciplines of our life. We study and we listen and we take notes. I'm so honored when I see some of you taking notes. Every piece of spiritual information that you make as an input into your life becomes fodder for the Holy Spirit to use when the time comes. I'll give you an illustration. I was speaking at a conference some years ago, and I had an assignment to speak on marriage. In fact, the whole thing was about marriage, and I just had one message. A woman who had listened to some of the radio told me at the end of my message that day, in tears, that she and her husband were having terrible problems, on the verge of divorce. And he had told her several weeks before that he would come to this session and hear what I had to say, but that was it. If it didn't work, he was done. He was finished. And she said, "Pastor, we had this major fight this week." And he said, "I'm not going." And she said, "And I tried to take my own life because I was so discouraged." And I don't know where this came from, but I looked at her and I said, "Young lady, don't you ever do that again. God did not die for your marriage. He died for you, and he cares about you as a person. So don't ever do that again." I thought, where did that come from? It came from what was in me. The Holy Spirit will use what is in you and bring it out at the right time, at the right moment, when you need the answer. But if you don't put anything in your spirit for the Holy Spirit to work with, he won't have anything for you to say. So the point is, you don't have to go around begging the Holy Spirit to help you. Just keep filling up the tank with godly things, and when the moment comes, the Holy Spirit will be there to give you the wisdom that you need. And then there's spiritual dependence. Did you know that the ministry of the Holy Spirit makes it possible for you to face life in a different way than the average person? We can face crises and testing and not get blown off course. We face these crises with the knowledge of God. And you say, "Well, Pastor Jeremiah, how can I explain that sort of discernment?" I think it comes as the Spirit of God helps you and me to see the whole picture. The Spirit of God wants to give us perspective. Did you know that? He's not just interested in the moment. He's interested in that moment in the big picture. Let me give you an illustration of this from the New Testament. It's kind of raw because it sounds very familiar. Here's this young man who loved the Lord, and he died an unjust and violent death. He was stoned to death for boldly proclaiming Jesus Christ as Savior and Lord. He told people what they didn't want to hear, and because they had no answer for his arguments, they killed him. Now I know that you know I'm talking about Stephen. I want to ask you a question. If you knew you were going to be martyred for your faith, if you knew you were going to be stoned or shot because of what you believe and what you say, what would you be thinking? I'm sure you'd be afraid. Normally, if you weren't, there's something wrong with you. You'd probably be wondering about your friends, your family, and I'm sure all those thoughts went through Stephen's mind as well. But Stephen had a perspective on that moment that came because he was filled with the Holy Spirit. He saw that moment not in just time. He saw it in light of eternity. Listen to his words. But he, being full of the Holy Spirit, gazed into heaven and saw the glory of God and Jesus standing at the right hand of God. And he said, "Look, I see the heavens open and the Son of Man standing at the right hand of God." How did he see that? With death rushing on him, with murderous hatred all around him, with sharp, heavy stones crashing into his body. How in the world did Stephen see that? He saw it through spiritual illumination. He saw it through his spirit. He saw the power of the Holy Spirit. He saw through spiritual eyes what was happening. The spiritual illumination of the moment gave him confidence and strength and ability to see beyond that tragedy and the loss of his life. He was enabled to see into that place where he would spend eternity. He saw God. He saw Christ. He saw heaven. And he died with a blessing on his lips rather than a curse for those who were taking his life. That's what the Holy Spirit does. He takes those moments which could easily be interpreted like the world interprets them and helps us to see them through the eyes of God himself. And he gives us spiritual direction, gives us discernment, gives us dependence, and he gives us direction. When the Spirit of God comes to live within you, he is your guide and leader. Paul wrote it this way, Romans 8:14, "For as many as are led by the Spirit of God, these are the sons of God." The Bible says if you're a son and child of God, the Holy Spirit is your leader. One of the marks you have as a Christian is that you are led by God's Spirit. Now, many of you who know me know that I am directionally challenged. I don't have a very good sense of direction. Sometimes it's so bad that when I think I should turn right, I always turn left because I know I'm going to be wrong, and half the time I'm right. Good thing my wife has a good sense of direction, I'd be lost all the time. But here's the truth. Even with the best compass, the best GPS, life can still leave us not knowing where to turn. And in those moments, the question is, what do we do? And I'm telling you, the Holy Spirit is to be trusted. He is the one who helps us know where to go, where to turn, what to do. He knows everything that's involved in where you're headed, and he gives you guidance to make the right decision if you will trust him. Romans 9:1 says, "I tell the truth in Christ. I am not lying. My conscience bearing me witness in the Holy Spirit." I believe there is an inward witness within us who are Christians that helps us to know what to do. Sometimes I've been in a crisis where I've had to make a decision, and the logical decision to make is so logical, but I knew that God was telling me to do the other thing. And I do the other thing as I listen to the Lord and later find out, oh my goodness, good thing I didn't do what was logical. I did what was spiritual. When you do what's spiritual, you got a much better chance of the outcome being what you hoped it would be. You see, life is so complicated, I don't even want to try to live it on my own, in my own wisdom. I don't want to be my own travel agent through life, writing my own itinerary, arranging my own accommodations. I only mess everything up. There are too many options and too many paths and too many opportunities and too many choices and too many serious consequences if I make the wrong decision. What did the old bumper sticker say? Life is fragile. Handle with prayer. I need the guiding hand of God's Spirit. So how does he guide? He leads us through God's word, through prayer, through circumstance, through godly counsel. Through all these means, he helps us and he guides us. 3,000 years ago, when David was hiding from his enemies in the depths of a limestone cave, he wrote these words. He said, "When my spirit was overwhelmed within me, then you knew my path." Speaking of God. And it's the same for you and for me. Not long ago, I was flying in a private jet, and I got the opportunity to go up and sit in the jump seat, which is right behind the pilots. I'd never done that before, and I kind of wanted to see how everything worked. Before long, we ran into stormy weather. Huge clouds surrounded us, and for what felt like forever, you couldn't see a thing out of the front window. I remember thinking, wait, don't we need to see where we're going? The pilot didn't seem all that worried about it. He didn't even try to look outside. No, he kept his eyes glued to the gauges and the instruments in front of him. That's what guided them. And sure enough, those instruments carried us safely home. Sometimes, as Christians, you find yourself wanting to watch your circumstances, don't you? You want to live your life based upon what you can see around you, and that will always be inadequate. We focus our eyes on the storm. We get worried about the clouds and the rain and the darkness. And when that happens, what we have to do is to home in on the ministry of the Holy Spirit and ask Him to help us see through the fog and the storm to the reality of His presence. Sometimes you just have to put blinders on and pray, Lord, help me not to look at the circumstances. Help me to hear and listen to what You are saying to me. I don't know what the practical application of that all is. I do think this. I think sometimes we listen to too much news. I think sometimes we look at so much of what's going on. And you know, we live in this day when we don't just get the bad news that's here, we get the bad news from all over the country. The bottom line is, men and women, we don't just live in the present with all of the world's information around us. We are Christians and we live in a spiritual realm as well. And we need to see through the fog and through the storm. And the way we do that is through the eternal Word of God that gives us the encouragement we need to keep stepping forward and stand strong for the things of God. I know you know this verse, but it has greater meaning to me having studied for this message. Here's what it says. Trust in the Lord with all your heart and lean not to your own understanding. In all your ways acknowledge Him and He shall direct your path. Trust in the Lord with all your heart and don't keep looking out the window. In all your ways, keep your eyes where they belong, and He will direct your path. When you open the Scripture, the Spirit illumines your mind with truth and your path with direction. And if you don't have the Bible to help you, you're kind of out there lost. All you have is stuff coming in. If you don't have any other voice in your life, then guess what? You're going to be impacted greatly by everything that happens out here. You need a stabilizing force. That force is the Spirit of God who lives within you, and He's promised you that if you'll faithfully read this book, He will help you understand it. He will help you understand what it means. Most of all, He'll help you understand what it means to you. August Hermann Frank was a brilliant young scholar in Germany more than three centuries ago. By the time he reached his mid-20s, he was already lecturing on theology at the University of Leipzig, explaining the Bible to his students. But there was a problem. He didn't believe the Bible. He didn't believe the Bible was God's Word. He was just teaching the Bible as a book of literature to college students, which happens a lot if you don't know. One night, he was in his study with an oil lamp, looking at the books all around him, and he was preparing for another lecture, and his eyes landed on a verse in John chapter 20, and this is what the verse said. These things are written that you may believe that Jesus is the Christ, the Son of God, and that by believing you may have life in His name. These things he'd been preparing to teach, these lessons he was given as if they were literature. Now he reads in that very book that these things were given to him so that he might have life in the Son of God. That verse hit him like a lightning bolt, and suddenly they weren't just words on a page. They felt alive as if God was speaking straight to him, and He was. In that moment, he realized he wasn't in charge of the Bible. The Bible was in charge of him. He believed, and he described himself as being born again. The same Spirit who opened his eyes can open our eyes. As Christians, When you open the Bible, do not just expect words on a page. Expect God to speak to you, to guide you, and to change you. Ask yourself this question as you begin to read. Lord, is there something you need to show me that I need to do? Is there something that you need to show me that I need to quit doing? I open my heart to you, and here's the deal, guys. Here's the thing that's so hard for all of us. When it comes to direction, you have to sign at the bottom of the page and let God fill in the top. You don't get to say, okay, Lord, that's a good idea. Let me think about that for a week and we'll discuss it next time we're together. No, when he tells you what to do, you have to be willing to do it. That's the way he works. He's God and there's no second opinion. So if God says this is it, you already have to sign at the bottom, Lord. The answer to your question, no matter what it is yes. Yes, I will do that. Yes, I will go there. Yes, I will follow your direction. You come with that heart of obedience, and God will meet you at that place, I promise you. He will show you what to do. He will help you do it. The thing that I listen to so often is this truth, that whatever God tells you to do, he's obligated to help you do it, and he will. But you have to listen. Don't shut God out. Don't push him to the side. Don't fill your mind and heart up with all of the fog and mist of the world. Get some truth going in your life, and God will honor you for it.
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5: And the Son of God, Jesus the Lord, said, I am the way, the truth, and the life. No one comes to the Father but by me. 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
5: Well, the Bible says that Noah found favor in the eyes of God. And when I think about that, I think about what the Bible says in this Genesis chapter 6, if you want to turn there for a moment. And the reason he found favor with the Lord, first of all, is because he listened to God. That's what we talked about last week. He listened to God. He found favor in the eyes of the Lord. He not only listened to him, but the scripture says he also trusted in him. And that's the part that I want us to deal with this morning in this passage. He listened to God, and then he trusted him. And so when you think about yourself, ask yourself this question. Do you know how to listen to God? And would you say that after you listen to him, that you are willing and ready to not only listen to him,

0: be willing to trust him. Think about this. You can pray all you want to pray. If you don't trust God, you're wasting your time. Because faith is absolutely essential. It was absolutely essential to get you saved. It's absolutely essential to live the Christian life. And there are a lot of people say, oh, I'm saved. Well, do you ever listen to God? Well, not really, but I know I'm saved. Well, first of all, if you were saved, you had to listen to God because he's the one who told you you needed to be saved. And once you listen to him, he's going to tell you what to do. So you trust that Christ is your Savior. But many people don't listen to God. And if you don't listen to him, how can you know whether you're doing the right thing or not? And then, do you trust him when you ask him something? When you ask God for something, do you close your prayer with a sense of expectation of God answering your request? Or do you do like most people do, and that is, they pray and talk to God about this, that, and the other, and say, amen, in Jesus' name, amen, get up and walk away. First of all, we must listen to him, and secondly, we must trust him. And that's what this passage is all about, and this sermon is all about. So we talked about what is the favor of God. The favor of God is his acceptance of us, his approval of us, his support of us, his provision for us, his divine energy he provides for us, and his joy. So with that in mind, I want you to turn to Proverbs chapter 3, because this is an awesome passage of Scripture, and it's really the way Noah lived in these days when he heard the Lord. So look in Proverbs chapter 3, beginning in verse 5. The Scripture says, trust in the Lord with all your heart. Do not lean on your own understanding. Trust him. In all your ways, acknowledge him. Trust him. And he will make your path straight. Trust him. Do not be wise in your own eyes. Fear the Lord and turn away from evil. So, our first responsibility is to listen to him. So I would ask you this question. Do you take time to listen to God? And not just kneel or whatever you do and start doing the talking. And secondly, once you pray, do you begin to think about what you prayed about? And begin to think, well, this is what I've asked God for. Do you trust him? Do you have a sense of expectation when you get up off your knees? That's the only way for me to say it. That's happened to be the way I pray. When you finish, do you expect him to do something about what you said? And I think most people don't pray that way. They talk to God, tell him what they want him to do and so what they need him to do, and then say, in Jesus' name, amen. Now, wait a minute. If I'm going to ask him that, am I going to trust him? Do I stand up, sit up, walk away, saying, yes, God, I've asked you this. I'm expecting, I'm trusting you to answer my petition. And if you do not end your prayer with a sense of trust, you're just mumbling words. So if you will think about this, your entire relationship is built on that. How did you get saved? You got saved by listening to the Word of God, and you got saved by trusting that what God said, he would do. Amen? That's pretty weak. Amen?
1: Amen.
0: You trusted him to save you, and all you did was to ask him verbally, repent of your sins, confess your sin, and you asked him that, and then you got up and walked away, and you trusted God that he answered your prayer. So the reason Noah found favor in the eyes of God is, first of all, he listened to God, what God said to him. And secondly, he trusted him. And we know the story. So I want you to turn back to this sixth chapter for a moment, because he's a perfect example of the absolutely three essentials if God's going to work in our life and we're going to accomplish what he wants us to accomplish. First of all, to listen to him. Secondly, to trust him. So I want us to look at this in the light of the character of Noah. What kind of fellow was he? And the way God said for him to look at his society, here's what he said in the sixth chapter, that God saw the wickedness of man, in verse 5, was great on the earth, and that every intent of the thoughts of his heart was only evil continually. The Lord was sorry that he made him on the earth. He was grieved in his heart. The Lord said, I will blot out man whom I have created from the face of this land, from man to animals, creeping things, the birds of the sky, for I am sorry that I've made them. But Noah found favor in the eyes of the Lord. This was a horrible society that he was in, and God spoke to him, and God looked upon Noah different from all the other people, and what he saw was he saw a man who had a different view. And so the scripture says he found favor in the eyes of the Lord. Now look at this. These are the records of the generations of Noah. Noah was a righteous man, blameless in his time. Noah walked with God. Now think about this seriously. Can it be said of you by your three ways, conversation, your conduct, and your character, that you are a person who walks with God? When somebody thinks about you, some friend or somebody you work with or whatever, in your family, whatever it may be, would you say that that's the way they see you? By your very character, your conduct? Do they see you as a person who walks with God? Well, we'll see in just a moment as we begin to look at all these things. And so I want us to look at to see God's view of Noah. And he said, first of all, found favor in the eyes of the Lord. His record was righteous, blameless in his time. Noah walked with God. Can that be said of us? If that cannot be said of us, what can people say? That you're rich, or that you're famous, that you're busy, you're a good employee, you're a good manager, you're a great neighbor, you're a good a church person, you attend church, you listen. What can they say? What would be more powerful to be said of you than you walked with God? You had favor with the Lord. We have favor with the Lord when we listen to him and when we trust him. And that is true in the life of Noah. So I want us to think about it for just a moment. God said to him, Noah, it's only unrighteousness and sinfulness and wicked everywhere. I have found in you a blameless man, so here's what I want you to do. And so God began to speak to him, and he commanded him to build this ark. Now, what in the world was an ark? Nobody ever heard of an ark before. Wouldn't have any idea what it was. And so when you think about something 450 feet long and about 50 feet wide and about three stories high, and so the Lord spoke to him, and then the question was he going to trust what God said? But you see, he walked with God. And the scripture said he had favor with the Lord. Now watch this carefully. You listen, say amen.
1: Amen.
0: When you ask God for something, and he gives you the first step, it may be a juvenile step. It may be something very, very simple that anybody could do or go, whatever God has said to you. When he gives you the first step, and you don't take the first step, you miss it. Now, human nature says, what? Well, God, if you'll show me how, tell me how I'm going to do this, and I'll do it. No, God said, get busy. So he had to get busy doing the first thing God told him to do. So I want to ask you a question. When you have an impression, a deep impression in your own heart about something God wants you to do, do you give him some excuse for not moving ahead and saying, okay, God, whatever you say? Or do you have to have an explanation for everything? I think about many things God has said to me that he didn't explain. If he didn't explain, I probably would have a bigger problem. He just says, here's what I want you to do. Trust me. Not only listen to me, but trust me. There are three key words in Noah's life. Listen to me, trust me, and obey me. Those are the three bottom line questions in life. Trust me, listen to me, obey me. And so he had to deal with this. He simply said to Noah, Noah, I've found in you a righteous person, blameless. Here's what I want you to do. And so that's his instructions at the time. So I'm asking you, when you ask God about something, and God gives you whatever you call, whatever you receive, I just say God spoke to my heart and said. That's the way I hear it. When he does, what do you do? The Bible said he walked with God and he had favor with God. So the challenge to him was his faith. Am I going to do what God said do, why he said do it, even though I don't understand any possibility of it? I don't even know what this looks like. When he tells me to build something, build what? So he had lots of legitimate questions. Now watch this. When you come up with a legitimate question to God, don't stop praying because you don't understand it or have the answer. That's not when you stop praying. You just have to back up and say, God, I don't understand this. But if you said do it, there's only one correct response. I'm going to do it. That's what he did. So think about this. When he did, he had a head-on collision with his society. Think about it. He was the only righteous person. And here he's beginning to do something that is totally unbelievable. Looks absolutely ridiculous. Only somebody out of his mind would even think about such a thing, not only attempting to do it. Watch this carefully. There will be times when God will tell you to do something that nobody else will probably agree with, or even you may not understand it. But that's not a sign for you not to obey God. You do what he says do, when he says do it, how he says do it, and what you do. You leave the consequences to him. When you obey him, you can leave all the responsibility to him. So let's think about it for a moment. He had a head-on collision. Think about the public uproar when Noah begins this construction of something that looks like it's going to be huge. And wonder how he thinks he's going to do all this. So he had a head-on collision with his society that didn't understand it and thought it was messy and going to mess up their beautiful terrain and so forth. And secondly, when he says God told him to do it, watch this. Who is this God that's told you to do this, which seems impossible? Well, what did that do? That gave Noah an opportunity to tell them who God is. Now, did they understand that? No. Did they believe it? No. How do I know that? Simple reason that God wiped them all out. So they want to know, who is this God who's told you to do that? Let me ask you a question. Have you ever told somebody something that God told you and they said, well, what kind of God was that? God doesn't speak to me that way. Who is this God that told you that? God doesn't talk to me that way. Every once in a while I've said something that God told me to do. That's what somebody would say. Well, God never tells me things like that. Maybe you don't ask him. Watch this. God doesn't treat us all the same way. It depends upon his will for your life. And what I want you to see is that our responsibility before God is not to answer all the questions, but to listen to him and to trust him. Because if you don't trust him, nothing else is going to work in your life. Think about it. You don't have four wheels on the car, it's not going anywhere. You don't have any trust for God, you're not going anywhere in life. So, this God you worship, how are you going to finance this, Noah? You don't look like a rich man. Well, how did he finance it? I don't have any idea how God provided, but one thing I know for sure, watch this. If God tells you to do something, God assumes responsibility for making means whatever is necessary for you to be able to do his will, whatever it is. And if you always wait till you have all the answers in life, God will never be able to bless you the way he wants to bless you. He listened to God. Did you get that? Yes. And what else did he do? Come on now. He listened to God, and what else did he do? Trusted him. And that's where a lot of people get hung up. Here's what I believe God said, but surely he didn't say that. And that must have been probably what Noah was thinking when God first told him to do this. Because if you think about what he told him to do, and he said, here's what I'm going to do. And he says, make for yourself an ark of gopher wood. And then he describes everything. He describes it's going to be 450 feet long, 50 feet wide, three stories high. In other words, how? But he listened to him. And having listened to him, he trusted God. Now watch what happens. The reason he had the courage that he had was God had spoken to him, and he trusted the God that he'd been worshiping to fulfill his promise. And so what happens? God said, here are the plans. I'll answer the questions. Watch this. God is just as willing to give you as clear an answer to your request when those requests are sincerely offered to God, cried out to him as he did to Noah. We're just not building arks. We're doing something else. We are purchasing something or moving somewhere or doing something. And whatever it might be, we have a right to ask God, what do I do next? How many times do you think Noah said, God, you mean 450 feet long? He had a right. Listen, there's nothing in the Bible that says I should never ask any questions. But to doubt the word of God is something else. But listen, the Bible says Noah found favor in the eyes of the Lord. Why did he find favor? Because he listened to him and because he trusted him. So let's ask yourself the question. Do you listen to him? Do you trust him? Then if that's true in your life, then God, listen, God will show you favor in every single area of your life. If in each area of your life you listen to him and you trust him, that's two-thirds of it. We're in the process of trusting him. And what's God going to do? He's going to bless whatever you do. And Noah is such a perfect example, listen to this, of everyday life. Everyday life, what do? You listen to him, you trust him, and if you're wise, you obey him. A, B, C, 1, 2, 3. Now think about this. What do you need to add to that formula for living? I think the Bible is absolutely, I can hardly describe it. In one story, thousands of years ago, through one man, God laid us down the foundation to live every single day of our life. Listen to him, trust him, and obey him. Can you beat that? No. If you can count to 1, 2, 3, or A, B, C, you have God's solution for living life in a wicked, vile, sinful, corrupt, unrighteous world. And we want to make it complicated now. They'd heard of this one true God, and I'm sure he tried to tell them who that was. And I can imagine what they must have said to him. God? Who is this God? Why are you the only one who's heard from him? Why isn't somebody else from him? Because God said they were wicked as the devil, and they paid no attention to God. The world was so corrupt that God said, I'm going to wipe this whole thing out and start all over again. Now, this is so simple that a five-year-old could get it. Now, watch this. You can take that formula to any single part of your life. What do you teach your children? Listen to you, trust you, and obey you. And so when you think about how Noah expressed his courage and his trust in God, it was so simple to him. And think about this. There wasn't any such thing. He's one of the first guys in here. There was no such thing. All he had was the voice of God speaking to his mind, his heart, to his spirit, because he was attempting to live a righteous, holy, godly life, probably knowing very little about God, but God had made enough clear to him that he knew to obey the voice that was within him. And he showed him how to do the impossible. And thousands of years later, we find in one man the key to living life. You know, I can just stop right there and praise God the rest of the day. You listen to Him, you trust Him, and you obey Him. And so when I think about that, I think about when you trust God, sometimes you'll be in situations where, watch this, nobody else understood Him. Nobody understood Him. Think about how simple and profound this is. That God said to one man, and the only man on the earth, and his family, whom God would save from absolute total destruction of society. One man. This is the reason I'm gonna favor you with life. You listen to me, you trust me, and now you're willing to obey me. One of the most important men in the Bible teaches us in the beginning of the Bible how to live our life the rest of our life. The way you live a godly life, the way you live the Christian life, is you listen to God, and you listen to God primarily by reading it in His Word. You trust what it says, then you obey what it says. If you think about how awesome God is, that He has all knowledge about all things, He has all power in every single circumstance of life, nothing beyond Him. And what does He do? He boils it all down to three things I want you to do. I want you to listen to me. I want you to trust me, and I want you to obey me. And you know what? I think about this. I think about how many millions and millions of volumes written about the Word of God, about so many aspects of the Word of God, and we just put it down in one sentence. That's what everything in this Bible is, an explanation of or an illustration of the failure or the willingness to listen, to trust Him, and to obey Him. And we sing it, trust and obey, for there's no other way to be happy in Jesus. But they forgot one thing. Listen, trust, and obey, for there's no other way to be happy in Jesus but to listen to Him, trust Him, and obey Him. How could you ever forget this sermon? It has nothing to do with me. It has to do with the simple truth of God's Word. And the next time you read the story of Noah, you'll remember this. You listen to Him, you trust Him, and you obey Him. And so somebody says, well, what happened? What happened was the whole world was destroyed, and Noah and that bunch of animals came out alive. Was Noah a perfect man? No, he wasn't. But he listened to God, he trusted what He said, and he obeyed Him. And maybe you've never trusted Jesus as your Savior. You don't know what all this is about. This is all about this, that God loves you. He has a plan for your life. If you'll listen to Him and you'll follow His leadership and His guidance, that is, if you will trust Him with your life, your future, and obey Him, you'll find life at its very best. If you fail to do that, you're on your own. God's not going to force you. He gives you a choice, a fantastic choice, an awesome choice. You have to decide. Now think about it. Only three things. Are you going to listen to Him? Will you trust Him? And will you obey? If you want life at its very, very best, no matter who you are, that's the solution right there. Amen? Amen. Father, we love You and praise You and thank You for this simple, childlike study that is so profound. And I pray the Holy Spirit will speak to somebody here who's never been saved because they hadn't been listening. I pray that they've listened today. They're willing to trust You to forgive them no matter what they've done. They're willing to obey You today, trusting You as their Savior and their Lord. We're going to trust You for it now in Jesus' name. Amen.
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4: 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Don't underestimate who you are. We are His workmanship, a masterpiece.
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8: Look around you. In fact, if you're an atheist, this is a great day. You can stop that right now. You want to know why? How many of you are Jewish? You have Jewish blood in you. Raise your hands. Come on. Several. Awesome. Put your hands down. How many of us are Gentiles with no Jewish blood in us? That means the rest of you raise your hand. All of us are proof of a nearly 3,000-year-old prophecy. God's word is true. Boom. Here we are. Just exactly as the Bible said, that Gentiles would believe in the God of Abraham, Isaac, and Jacob. Go figure that out. See? You don't need to be an atheist anymore. That alone proves God's existence.
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0: Hey, who do you belong to? You belong to someone. In fact, I belong to Jesus. I trust you belong to Jesus. The very argument about who we belong to is something that people will debate over and over again because nobody wants to really claim that they belong to anybody. But the truth of the matter, friend, is that we actually do belong to someone, and that someone ought to be the Lord Jesus Christ. I want you to understand this, that God still shows his power to confirm the gospel in our lives, and he does it in extraordinary ways, and he does it through us with ordinary people like you and I, to love on them, to show them the way of God through the life that he has given us. You and I were saved by faith in the Lord Jesus Christ alone. He did all the work. We're to look to him and trust in him. Baptism declares that my old life, for example, is now hidden in Christ, and I'm resurrected, as it were, from the dead in Christ. But baptism, getting wet in the water, means nothing without the relationship with God. But with that relationship with God, it's a beautiful testimony of a changed life. God uses you and I to bring light into this world. So I'm going to ask you to grab your Bibles. Let's get into this study and find out what it means to belong to the Lord Jesus Christ, to belong to Jesus. Paul is not going to be some pie in the sky orator who, not to offend anybody, but would never take a course of philosophy without inserting the gospel. Paul would never host a rally to talk about something and never bring up the gospel. Are you hearing me? The gospel's the answer. The word of God is the answer. And Paul is saying, I have learned from God to not speak about anything that he first has not worked out in my life. I love that. The Bible tells us in Hebrews chapter 2, verse 4, God also bearing witness, both with signs and wonders, with various miracles and gifts of the Holy Spirit, according to his own will. If you want to see God work, make yourself be global. And here's the beautiful age in which we live in. You and I live in an age that we can go global on our device. You can transform your social media into a witnessing tool for Jesus. Mark chapter 16, verse 16. What about this? He who believes and is baptized will be saved. By the way, let me explain that. He who believes, that's how salvation happens. And then baptism is the outward announcement that you've been internally saved. Nowhere does the gospel say that you have to believe and be baptized, then you're saved. But the Bible does teach that if you believe, you're saved, and then your first step of obedience should be the display or the acknowledgement that you've accepted Christ buried in the waters of baptism. It's a symbol or a type of your dead life now coming up in newness of life. He who believes and is baptized will be saved, but he who does not believe, notice this, it answers it. But he who does not believe will be condemned. It doesn't say he who does not believe and is not baptized. And these signs will follow those who believe. In my name, they will cast out demons. You say, really? Yeah, really. Should we not be wearing pastor cams? I don't know if you could handle it or not. You ever been dealing with somebody and it's not normal what's going on? You ever seen their eyes turn as black as the eight ball on a pool table? How did that happen? You ever heard somebody change their voice and they sound like their voice is 30, 40, 50 feet away?
1: Yes.
0: How did that happen? I don't believe in that stuff. I just believe in the Bible. No, you don't believe in the Bible. Jesus told us this stuff is real, which I think explains a lot about America these days. And these signs, so cast out demons, they will speak with new tongues, they will take up serpents, and if they drink anything deadly, it will by no means hurt them. They will lay hands on the sick and they will recover. First of all, you're not supposed to
1: tempt God and drink poison. That's not what it's talking about. But if you take all this right here and you study the book of Acts, all those things happen in the book of Acts to those who went out to the world to serve Christ. Do you know that? I had a group in Russia, I forget what year it was, from this church. Somebody got saved. It was awesome. The guy got saved. His name was Kaha. He was from Kazakhstan. We were in Moscow. We were preaching the gospel on the streets. And Kaha accepted Christ. Then he came back a little later and he said, I want you, Pastor Jack, to come to my home. I told my dad that I'm going to bring you home to preach the gospel to my family. And how do you say no to that? And so Lisa was with me and some others, our translators and some of you. And I don't know if there was about maybe 10 of us or so. We went to their flat. It's beautiful. Spare the length of it. It was, oh my goodness, 5 to 6 hours. But the son announces, these are Americans. And they're all freaking out because they'd never seen an American before. They're touching us. No, really, they were touching our skin. Like we were from Mars. And they were so happy to have an American in their home. And the father, he's an old man, he's like 68. He's an old guy, old wrinkled dude. He's speaking in Russian and he's so proud. And he calls a toast. It's the culture. Toast! And he's pouring this stuff, and it's, to me, it looks like 98. It's like high octane. And I told Larissa, I said, we don't drink. And she goes, you do tonight. And I said, no, we don't. She said, listen, you need to stop that right now. Here's what's going on. Number one, it's our culture. This is a big deal. That is cognac and vodka. She said, if you don't drink toast with this family, because you have to, I'm sorry, I keep going like this, don't I? That's because we had to join arms like this. He gives it to you, you give it to him. It's like, and she goes, if you don't do this, he will be so offended. He will be crushed. You won't be able to say anything to him. And I remember saying this to myself, oh God in heaven, you said in Mark's gospel that we can drink poison. I'm serious. I cannot tell you. You'll have to ask Lisa. She's got a great memory. I don't know how many toasts we did, but me and our team and all of them at the table, nobody got a buzz. We shared the gospel. There was silence, and then Kaha stood up and said, did you hear what he said? You can be forgiven. I was forgiven today. You can come to Christ now, right now. We'll never have this chance again. He told me, watch this. Oh, wait. He said, Dad, Mom, you, sister, friends, all of you, right now, except Jesus, right now. It was so funny. And you know what? I mean, that's a weird form of evangelism. But he looks at me. This guy's been saved for hours. This guy, he turns to me and he says, say it again to them. I said it, and they all stood up to accept Christ. And that's not in my notes. But that verse. I want to see God move. You want to see God move? Then get out there where he's moving. Okay? And clue, it's not on your couch. Jesus is in the world. He's out there. And then very, very quickly, we need to wrap this up, and we will, and it ends with this. Verses 20 to 21, and that is the church is here, and it's there, and it's everywhere, God's church. Which, by the way, we need to be praying for the believers in Iran and Persia today. We don't know how many are dead, but there's a lot of dead people. But Christianity is exploding in Persia. God's church is everywhere. And you want to look for God's church on the move. In verse 20, and so I have made it my aim. This is my target. To preach the gospel. Not where Christ was named. If people have already heard about Jesus, Paul said, I'm moving on. Notice the intensity of this man. And may it be ours. Wait, was Jesus preached where? In Southern California, Jesus has been preached? Oh, yes, Paul. Okay, then I'm not going there. Isn't that amazing? Well, where are you going to go? Tell me where Jesus Christ has not been preached, and that's where I'm going to go. Now, we used to think we got to get in an airplane and fly to Bangladesh or something to do that. Now, all we have to do is open our eyes in our own community. The world is now here. Last week in New York City, over the city of New York City, now the Islamic call to prayer is now being broadcast over New York City for the first time in American history. And I made a post about that, and I said, this is what you get when Christians don't vote. I want that to settle in. How do you combat that? Give them Jesus Christ. That's the only way. What are you going to do? Preach the gospel. And by the way, after you preach the gospel, go vote right next time. And so, listen, he says, I've made it my aim to preach Christ. The gospel, that is, not where he's been named. See the word aim? The word aim is awesome. I make it my aim. Look at it. It is my love. The word means to aim is to love. It's to joy. It's to aspiration. It's to ambition. It's to target. I've made this my target. Love's my target. How do you live that out, Paul? By telling others about Jesus. Matthew 28, verse 18, and Jesus came and spoke to them, saying, all authority has been given to me in heaven and on earth. Go, therefore, and make disciples of all nations. By the way, in that declaration, the word evangelism is never mentioned because it's implied. Every Christian will tell somebody about Jesus. When they become a believer, go and make disciples. That is, make them students of the word. All the nations, baptizing them in the name of the Father and of the Son and of the Holy Spirit and teaching them to observe all things that I've commanded you, and lo, or behold, I am with you always, even to the end of the age, or the end of the world, amen. Acts chapter 1, verse 7. And he said to them, Jesus said to them, it is not for you to know the times and the seasons which the Father has placed in his own authority, but you shall receive power when the Holy Spirit comes upon you, and you shall be witnesses to me in Jerusalem, and all of Judea and Samaria, here it is, and to the end of the earth. Does any of this excite you? When I read that, I say, pick me, pick me. Don't you want to get freaked out? Listen, some people have to go to an amusement park to get their rush. I'm not big on amusement parks. I don't need them. Some people are, what's the word? Adrenaline junkies. Man, tie a rubber band to your leg and jump off a bridge. I don't need to do that. Jump out of an airplane. I don't need to do that. I'm trying to be as radical for Jesus as I can. I'm trying to obey him as much as I can. And let me tell you something. That will stoke your life. That will get you going. Because if you have got your antenna up and you're listening, you might just hear him say something. And then your heart rate is going. And you can't sleep, you can't rest until he says to you, you go do this thing. And you go do it. And you're not strong enough. And you don't have the ability. And who are you anyway? Who are we anyway? But we stand for what he wants us to stand for. And then God opens up the sea. All because you obeyed and brought him glory. And he says in verse 21, but as it is written, to whom he was not announced, they shall see. And those who have not heard shall understand. This is the Apostle Paul quoting out of the book of Isaiah. Notice this. As it is written. Paul the Apostle is leaning upon the Old Testament to do New Testament evangelism. That's why the book of Isaiah has more quotations of it in the New Testament than any other book of the Bible. Here, Paul is referring to Isaiah 52, verse 15. It's about the Messiah. So shall he sprinkle many nations. Kings shall shut their mouths at him. And what had not been told them, they shall see. And what they had not heard, they shall consider. Folks, listen. Paul the Apostle, by the Holy Spirit, is using Isaiah chapter 52 to announce to us that God's plan is for those who have never heard the gospel or never understood to become believers also. It's not just the Jews, it's Gentiles also. And listen, he's also Isaiah 65 verse 1. I was sought by those, Gentiles, who did not ask for me. I was found by those, who are those? Gentiles, who did not seek me. I said, here I am. Isn't that cute? This is God saying, here I am over here. You guys are looking for me? I'm right here. Isn't that cute? God speaks through the Hebrew prophet, announcing to the Jewish people that he's also going to save Gentiles. Look around you. In fact, if you're an atheist, this is a great day. You can stop that right now. You want to know why? Let's do it this way. How many of you are Jewish? You have Jewish blood in you. Raise your hands. Come on. Several. Awesome. Put your hands down. How many of us are Gentiles with no Jewish blood in us? That means the rest of you raise your hand. All of us are proof of a nearly 3,000-year-old prophecy. God's word is true. Boom, here we are, just exactly as the Bible said, that Gentiles would believe in the God of Abraham, Isaac, and Jacob. Go figure that out. See, you don't need to be an atheist anymore. That alone proves God's existence. And so I want to leave this with you. They shall understand. Do you understand? Do you know that Christ Jesus is not a fairy tale, it's not a story, and he is not the founder of a religion? I'm always offended, not really, when people say, you know, the three great faiths in the great three religions in the world, Judaism, Christianity, and Islam. Islam's always at the end because it came last. Just know that. Judaism, Christianity comes out of the Old Testament scriptures. That said, I don't like being called a religionist. I'm not a religionist. Oh, what is your religion? Ain't got one. Listen, if you love Jesus, you don't have a religion either. If you love Jesus, you have a relationship with him. Friends, listen, if you know the Lord, you know this. You know that you're going to heaven. The Bible says, listen, these things are written that you might know that you have eternal life. You're going to have to listen. Don't anybody move. This is a holy moment. Many of you are going to be nervous in a second because I'm going to invite you, but you're going to be challenged by the Holy Spirit. In a moment, I'm going to ask you to make a decision regarding Jesus Christ. Right now, today's the day. Now is the time for you to finally stop goofing off. It's time for you to stop trying to run your life. It's time for you to stop justifying yourself. You know you're guilty. We know you're guilty. And we don't even know you. But we're all guilty. Lust, anger, fear, hatred, envy. In fact, listen to this. I want to read this to you. The Lord is near to all who call upon him, to all who call upon him in truth. Look to me and be saved, all you ends of the earth, for I am God and there is no other. There's no other God because there's no other way of salvation. Listen, I'm going to ask you right now, Father God, in Jesus' name, I pray that they would say, that's it. That's it. I'm done with this. I'm done playing games. I'm going to get real with God. I'm going to give my life to Christ. I'm going to confess that he died on the cross for my sins and rose again from the grave. as the Bible says, I'm going to receive Jesus as my Lord and Savior because I need him to wash me of my guilt, shame, and sin. And I'm going to receive the new life that he has for me.
0: Belonging to Jesus means everything, because the fact of the matter is he's the eternal God, the Savior, the Lord who will escort you and I all the way into his kingdom forever. My friends, belonging to Jesus is the greatest thing that could ever happen to your life. And I want you to just think about it this way. Maybe you can practice that action as a believer. You can start showing people in real time, in real life actions, what it means to belong to him. Think about it. You and I are ambassadors of the Lord Jesus Christ. Doesn't matter what country you're from. You and I are from the kingdom of heaven. And the beautiful thing about this is that trusting in the Lord Jesus Christ proves that we belong to him. We don't need to worry anymore about anything. He takes care of it all. We can go through all the hardships of life. He's going to get us through because we belong to him. Friend, listen, when you and I live and speak and love and do that without shame, knowing Christ has forgiven us, we've been given a brand new life, we are sharing Jesus and the hope of eternal life with other people. Listen, they want their lives changed too. And God wants to use you and I to be an agent that brings them to the place of knowing that they can belong to Jesus Christ by repenting of their sins, calling out to him, and asking him to not only forgive them, but to give them a new life as well. So friends, listen, I want you to stay tuned with us with everything that we do. You could really bless us back by letting others know. Word of mouth means everything. 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And all God's people said, amen. Until next time.
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0: die. That alone is the certainty of life. He gave you life in order to sustain that life for His own purposes.
1: What in the world makes us so embarrassed about the gospel? For I determined to know nothing among you except Jesus Christ and Him crucified.

you of little faith. And by the way, the Lord said that a number of times to the disciples. It's recorded in Matthew chapter 6 here in verse 30 and the parallel passage in Luke 12. You're worried about clothes, according to Luke. Again, in Matthew 8, he says, you of little faith, pointing out their fear of drowning in a storm when he was there. Matthew 14, another expression of Peter's fear and little faith. Matthew 16, the disciples continually expressing this lack of faith. This went through the whole duration, you might say, of our Lord's ministry with the disciples, that they continually demonstrated the inability to trust God for their lives. It's a sin to have a lack of faith. Not trusting God is a sin. Understand His love. Understand His care. Understand His power. Understand His abilities. Understand His promises. So it is, first of all, a sin to worry because of our Father. Because of our Father. Go down to verse 31. Here's the second time he says, do not worry. It's in a different form. Do not worry then, saying, what will we eat? Or what will we drink? Or what will we wear for clothing? For the Gentiles eagerly seek all these things. For your heavenly Father knows that you need all these things. First, seek His kingdom and His righteousness, and all these things will be added to you. Secondly, he says, don't worry because, I guess you could call it because of your family. Let's just use that term, because of your family. You're not a heathen. The term Gentile is the key term. You're not part of the nations. You're not pagan. You're not a part of the kingdom of darkness. You're not outsiders. It is needless. It is senseless. It is useless to worry. It is faithless to worry when you're not a part of those who should worry because they have rejected their heavenly Father. Because they have no hope, they have no promise, they have turned against God, and God is their enemy, but not you. This is what Gentiles, and the verb is very strong, eagerly seek. They live for this. People outside the kingdom of God live for what they eat, what they drink, and what they wear. The pagans, the Christless world, those who do not acknowledge God, do not know God as their Father and have not come to Him to claim His provision and His promise, have reason to worry about their supply. They're on their own. Now, there's a providential provision. God allows the sun to rise and fall on the just and the unjust, and the rain the same. And God has providentially built into the world common grace by which people's lives can be sustained. And mark it, they are sustained by God. It is God who sustains the life of everything that lives, from the smallest insect to the most significant human being. They are all sustained by God. In a general sense, by His global providence and common grace, but they can lay

0: no claim to deserving any provision from God by virtue of him being their father. In fact, those who reject the true God have created gods of their own, false gods, and thus they have violated the first commandment and are under judgment. They have no guarantee of their next breath. They have no promise of a protector, no one to care for them. They are outside God's kingdom. They're in the kingdom of darkness. They're in the kingdom of death. They should be afraid. The phrase of our Lord here is emphatic, and I mentioned it, but let me mention it again. Verse 32, the Gentiles seek, you could say, with all their energy, totally consumed in material gratification for survival. But how different are we? We are in God's family, and God assures us of a full supply of everything we need. It is shamefully wicked for a child of God to come down to the level of the heathen who don't know God. You're in God's family. The people of the world seek these things, and right they should, because they're their own protectors. They are their own saviors, temporally speaking, in a sense. They're on their own. They need to worry about food. They need to worry about drink. They need to worry about clothing. They need to worry about life. But they have to understand this. To do that, you end up serving money. Go back to chapter 6, verse 24. You can not serve two masters, for either you will hate the one and love the other, or be devoted to the one and despise the other. You can't serve God and wealth. But the world has made its choice. They will not serve God. They will serve money. Money is the ultimate God, whatever it takes for them to protect themselves, to provide for themselves, they pursue with all their powers. That's the real reason people chase money, because they have no supernatural protector. One way to say it would be they have no invisible means of support. We can't be like the world. Sons of the King, do not conduct themselves like the devil's beggar. So ask yourself, do I face life like a Christian, like a member of the family of God, the kingdom of light, or like a pagan? When things are difficult and a little bit unsure, how do I react? By fear or doubt? As if it all depended on me? Or do I react with joy and confidence because I know it's in God's hands? It's one thing to say you're a child of God, you belong to His kingdom. Hopefully, when life turns out to be deadly or terrifyingly fearful, that claim still holds because your trust is evident. It comes down to how Paul viewed life. And this is the bottom line, I think. In 2 Corinthians 4:18, he said this, "We look not at the things which are seen, but at the things which are not seen. For the things which are seen are temporal, but the things which are not seen are eternal." While everybody else is looking for the visible means of support because that's all they have, we're content to rest in the invisible means of support because, verse 32 again repeats the first point, your heavenly Father knows that you need all these things. Our Father rules the universe. All the inanimate and animate realities. And He has loaded this planet with amazing wealth, with amazing life. The most powerful thing in the temporal world is life. I'm constantly amazed at the power of life. Even a virus like this, this living virus, amazing power that you can't stop. It's a living thing. It's like the weeds that grow up in every crack in your driveway. Life is so powerful. God is the source of all of that life. All worry either assumes that God is not there, or that God does not care, or that God is there and does care, but can't do anything about it because he lacks the power. He is either unaware, indifferent, or impotent. But no, verse 32 says, your heavenly Father knows that you need all these things. And verse 33 at the end, and all these things will be added to you. He knows, which means he has the full awareness and he has the power to provide. He knows. He has the full awareness and he has the power to provide everything you need. God does care. God does know. God does provide. Worry is a sin. Verse 25, don't worry because of who your Father is. Verse 31, the second use of that same verb, don't worry because of the family you're in. You're not like the pagans, heathen outside the kingdom. And thirdly and finally, verse 34, don't worry about tomorrow, for tomorrow will care for itself. Each day has enough trouble of its own. Don't worry because of not only your father and your family, but don't worry because of your future. And here it says, don't start worrying about tomorrow. That's literally how you would translate that form of the verb, merimnao. Don't start worrying about tomorrow. Providing for tomorrow, that's wise. Saving, that's wise. But God is the God of tomorrow, just as he is the God of today. How many times have you sung, great is thy faithfulness? You probably can't even recall the number of times you have sung that. But it comes basically from a text in Lamentations chapter 3, written by Jeremiah. Listen to what it says. The Lord's loving kindnesses indeed never cease, for his compassions never fail. Verse 23 of Lamentations 3, they are new every morning. Great is your faithfulness. The Lord is my portion, says my soul. Therefore, I have hope in him. The Lord's mercies are new how often? Every morning. Why would you worry about tomorrow when the Lord's mercies are new every morning? Worry is a powerful force. It can steal your joy. It can rob you of contentment. It can destroy your testimony with others. It can fill you with anxiety and fear. Even panic attacks are related to the kind of anxiety that fear produces and worry produces. There are some people so committed to the sin of worry that there's nothing in the present to worry. They start looking into the future to find something. The Lord forbids that. Your future is in his hands. Your future is completely his. Back to verse 34 where we're looking now. So do not worry about tomorrow, for tomorrow will care for itself. Each day has enough trouble of its own. Don't push your fears into the future. God will give you strength for every new day. His mercies are new every morning. To anticipate trouble is to double it without the grace to endure it, because you're not there yet. You don't have the grace yet. to anticipate trouble is to double it. When God will allow it only singly and provide you sufficient grace for it. Fear is a liar. Fear lies to you. Fear tells you your future is not under control. That's a lie. Don't worry about tomorrow. Tomorrow will take care of itself. You've got enough trouble today. Deal with that. God will be there in the future. Hebrews 13:8, Jesus Christ the same yesterday, today, and forever. Don't cripple the present by worrying about the future. You destroy your joy and you lose the present. So worry is a forbidden sin, incompatible with the fact that God is your Father. You're a member of His eternal family, and your future is completely cared for. That makes worry stupid as well as sinful. Let the pagans worry. They have no protector. They have no promise. We're not spiritual orphans. We're not out floating around on our own. We're not spiritually homeless. We have a home. We have a Father. We have all of His resources and all of His riches at His disposal to dispense with us. He loves us. He cares for us. He meets every need we have. All He asks out of us is that we love Him and that obey Him and serve Him and not worry, because worry declares that we don't trust Him. Either we don't trust that He's aware when He is, we don't trust that He cares when He does, and we don't trust that He can do anything to protect us when He can. This is really a sin against the God who loves you. Backing up to verse 33, you really have the conclusion. Seek first His kingdom. There you go. Like the prayer, your kingdom come, your will be done. Seek His kingdom. Seek His kingdom. Everything that is in reference to Him and His righteousness. Walk in obedience. Walk in righteousness. Seek His kingdom, not the things of the world. Seek to know Him, to love Him more. Seek the things that make up the kingdom. The kingdom of God is joy, peace, power in the Holy Spirit. Seek His kingdom. Seek His righteousness. And all these things shall be added. All physical necessities will be added. Everything you need now and everything you need in the present and everything you would ever need in the future, all these things will be added for you. And Scripture says, eye has not seen, nor has ear heard, nor has it entered into the heart of man the things that God has prepared for those that love Him. Long for God's glory, and He will give you the rest. Obey Him, and He will fill your life with all good things. That's the one positive command in this whole passage. Three times a negative command, don't worry, don't worry, don't worry. What sets worry aside, what buries it, is to seek first His kingdom and His righteousness. Be concerned about God, His glory, His righteousness. Be concerned about being an obedient believer, trusting believer, and God will pour out heavenly blessing on you. Over in the 10th chapter of Luke, and this would be a good place maybe to wrap up our thoughts, but in Luke chapter 10, our Lord is in the house of Mary and Martha. It says in verse 38 of Luke 10, they were traveling along and He entered a village and A woman named Martha welcomed him into her home. She had a sister called Mary, who was seated at the Lord's feet, listening to his word. But Martha was distracted with all her preparations. And she came up to him and said, "Lord, do you not care that my sister has left me to do all the serving alone? Then tell her to help me." The Lord answered and said to her, "Martha, Martha, you never want the Lord to say your name twice. It's not good. Martha, Martha, you are worried and bothered about so many things, but only one thing is necessary. For Mary has chosen the good part, which shall not be taken away from her." You're fussing about the food. She's listening to the word. You're preoccupied with physical needs. She is consumed with spiritual nourishment. That's the best part. Why? Because man does not live by what? Bread alone, but by everything that proceeds out of the mouth of God, which originally comes from Deuteronomy 8. So, you want the best part? Seek the kingdom. You want to seek the kingdom? Then sit at the feet of Jesus, as verse 39 indicates Mary did, and listen to his word. Fill up on his word. Be thankful. Be encouraged. Walk in the path of righteousness. And God will supply everything you ever need. Let the word of Christ dwell in you richly. This is a time, I think, for all of us who are believers to rise above the fray and the panic. This is a time for all of us as believers to demonstrate our trust in the Lord. Let's make sure we give honor to our Father and our family and His promises of our future.
1: John, that is one of the most reassuring and helpful sermons that a worried person could hear. Why are people, believers, so anxious?
2: Well, of course, the Bible commands them not to be anxious for nothing, but commit everything to the Lord. Peter says, cast all your care on him, he cares for you. So there's no basic space, there's no room for worry or fear on the part of a believer. I think people who are believers, however, worry because they don't know how to obey that command. You can't make yourself not worry. You can't say, oh, I'm not going to worry even though
1: flip
2: I'm going to worry. Yeah, flip a switch, yeah. But it comes back to this. It's your view of God. The stronger your view of the sovereignty of God, the more worry disappears. People ask me all the time, do you worry about when you preach somebody might be offended? No. Do you worry about what's going to happen when you get into some kind of conflict? No. Do you worry about whether or not people will respond to a message? No. Why would I worry when God is absolutely sovereign?
1: He's in control.
2: Not only is he in control, but everything that he does is for the well-being of his own beloved children.
1: That's right.
2: So when things get difficult, when illness comes or accidents come or dire financial circumstances come or trouble in the church or disappointment with other ministers or pastors or friends let you down, this is all within the framework of the sovereign purpose of God to turn it for the benefit of the believer and his own glory. This is an incredible guarantee in life. Nothing can happen to you that God will not turn to your good and his glory if you submit and are obedient and rejoice in the middle of it. That's why Paul says, rejoice, and again I say rejoice, rejoice in all things, whatever they are. Learn to be content in any circumstance and let joy be your defining reality. Joy is, again, you can't stir it up. You can't sort of psychologically find it. You can't do some tricks to flip the switch, as you said. It flows out of your knowledge and confidence in God and his power and his purpose.
1: How about the ultimate example of what people are afraid of, which is death? You think about a passage like Hebrews 2:14 mm-hmm. that says Jesus became a human so that God could deliver us from the power of the devil in death. I mean, that's an amazing...
2: Fear of death.
1: The fear of death mm-hmm. is what has enslaved us before we knew Christ. So talk about that ultimate fear. In this sermon, you say that you've never heard people talk so much about death as mm-hmm. they do these days.
2: Yeah.
1: How do we counter that fear of death, because it's so built into the coming of Christ?
2: So who died the worst death that has ever occurred?
1: Jesus, because he didn't deserve it.
2: No, but that was the most horrific death ever. He's sweating, as it were, great drops of blood in the garden facing death. And yet it says in Hebrews, he died for the joy that was set before him. Enduring the cross. Wow. For the believer, death just throws open the door to ultimate, everlasting, and eternal joy. So what is there to fear? If you don't have that confidence, you have everything to fear. Because after death comes the judgment.
1: Let's talk about creatureliness. Jesus appeals to creation to comfort believers' anxiety. Look at the lilies of the field. Look at the birds. And he says that to people, created people. What is going on there theologically?
2: My wife, Patricia, has a little bird feeder for hummingbirds. And these little hummingbirds come about every day, and they take this nectar out of this little feeder she has. And I never look at them without saying, what was God thinking? And these little tiny things, fragile as they can be, with this high rev motor going all the time, buzzing these little wings, and the color detail, and some of the colors are effervescent. And I look at that and I say, God is a God of incredible detail, down to creating this tiny little motor in this tiny little creature and making them all these spectacular colors. If he's that concerned about that little thing that has no soul and is only momentarily for his glory, what does he feel about someone created in his image?
1: Awesome.
2: Every detail.
1: So a believer who's worried should look to the word, but they should also look out the window.
2: Exactly. Look out the window and understand the God of infinite detail and beauty and care, and know that you're far more important to him than anything he created. That little bird and that mountain and everything in between.
1: Thank you, Pastor.
2: Thank you.
3: Since nobody's perfect, how good is good enough? 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
2: Hi, I'm Dr. Mark Henry, and this is Pursuing Jesus. We're committed to one thing, and that's helping you passionately pursue Jesus Christ. So let's take our Bibles, open them now, and let's pursue Him together. Turn with me to the book of Titus, if you would. Titus, as we pick up our study there, Pastor John and I, a couple of years ago, we were paddling in a canoe down this river. So we're going down this river and it's got current, right? So it's pushing you. And we come around a bend. And when you come around a bend, it'll change how the water flows. And so we're going right into this bank, okay? And as we turn the corner, and again, we're in that current, I've got a fishing pole in my hand. Pastor John, he has an oar. And I look up and there is a brown bear standing there fishing right in front of us. And she's got two cubs. Aww. Yeah. Oh, Pastor Mark's about ready to become bear bait. And, you know, so often, friends, you know, we're kind of like lulled to sleep by the danger because we watch Disney and so forth. I'm just going to tell you that in that area right there, on an average, 4 people a year, sometimes 3, sometimes 5, but on the average, 4 people die a year being attacked by bears. And we're slight. And you say, well, the odds of that happening to you are so small, Pastor Mark. Here, in this valley, you're not going to get eaten by a brown bear. But if you're up there fishing with the brown bears and you're in a tight river and you turn around, I'm just telling you, the threat is really dangerous. And I thought, wow, we have got to be more bear aware. There's real threats around us. And this passage that we're looking at is about being aware. We're, you know, bear aware, spiritually aware that there are threats and dangers for the church family, for your soul. There are people who want to destroy us, to devour us. And this passage is so important, friends, because it puts us on alert. It reminds us that we're in dangerous territory. Follow along there as I read. Titus chapter 1, starting in verse 10. For there are many who are insubordinate, empty talkers, deceivers, especially those of the circumcision party. They must be silenced, since they are upsetting whole families by teaching for shameful gain what they ought not to teach. One of the Cretans, a prophet of their own, said, Cretans are always liars, evil beasts, lazy gluttons. This testimony is true. Therefore, rebuke them sharply that they may be sound in the faith, not devoting themselves to Jewish myths and the commandments of people who turn away from the truth. To the pure, all things are pure, but those who are defiled and unbelieving, nothing is pure. Both their minds and their consciences are defiled. They profess to know God, but they deny Him by their works. They are detestable, disobedient, unfit for every good work. Lord, I just pray that this passage would resonate in our hearts. Help us to hear, help us to obey, help us to sense the danger so that we don't foolishly be consumed. We pray it in Jesus' name. Amen. Friends, be bear aware. There are threats and dangers when you're in the wilderness. And when you are in the body of Christ, there are threats and dangers that are going to come over and over and over in your lifetime. It never stops. It never goes away. Why? Because Satan is a roaring lion seeking whom he may what? Devour. He's not a little tame putty cat. He's not like the little cat, you know, at your house. He is looking to destroy us. He's always looking for the opportunity. He's looking to destroy 412 Church every single day, 365 days out of the year. He's looking to destroy you. And that's why this passage is so important. Now, if you didn't get a chart, I want to encourage you, make sure you get one of these charts and fill it out. We learned what the purpose of the book is. The purpose of the book is to set in order what remains, straighten things out. We saw that it's important that leaders appoint leaders. And what kind of leaders? Good men who fear God, turn away from evil, follow the scriptures, exhort from the scriptures and say, this is what Jesus is wanting us to do. Let's go get them. And also saying, no, that's not acceptable. That's not true. And they got to be able to do both. And I just want you to know the Bible is big. It's complicated. One of the problems we have today is like somebody, you know, like goes to a class and they, you know, read a devotional for, you know, a couple of 5 years. I'm just telling you, the Bible is really complicated. I've been studying the Bible for, I don't know, 42 years I've been in ministry. So I preached a few sermons. I spend anywhere from 20 to 30 hours a week. And I know less about the Bible today than I did when I started. And you know why? Because God transcends the universe. You know why? Because the Word of God is living and powerful and sharper than any two-edged sword. It's profound. And the book of Titus is, it's dense. It's got all sorts of great spiritual truths in it that we need to look at. And, you know, there are so many, I have to like sort my way through. So I don't want this sermon to be too long, and I don't want it to be a hostage situation. So you can pray that we can get right through. So here's the first thing I want you to notice in the passage. And I want you to see how it's rooted in the passage. He just talked about these leaders who are going to be able to exhort and refute. Now, he says, why is this so important? Because there's many, not just a few, there are many. I mean, many means what? A bunch. There's a bunch of people out there who are insubordinate. Three things. Number one, they're insubordinate. They're rebels. They never submit to authority. They never submit to anyone else. They're independent. They mock at the idea of them being accountable to anybody. And man, I'm telling you, I've seen it over and over again. You don't understand. I have God in me. I don't need anybody else. I'm just telling you, you do too. In fact, in order to set things straight in those churches, what did they need? They needed godly leaders. And why? Because there's these independent people who can never follow anybody. They can never get along with anybody. They can never function. And you know, it's so dysfunctional in our society today. I mean, if you're like a teacher, any of you, you know, public school teachers or private school teachers, I mean, you know the problem today where parents have never taught their children to honor their, you know, their mom and dad, and then they go to school and they never honor anybody there, and then they go in the workplace, and many of you are working with those crazy people in the workplace, and they can't receive any instruction, and you're trying to manage them. It's crazy! And then they come to church, and it's crazy! Insubordinate, the Greek word that is used there, is used four other times in the Bible. Sometimes it's a reference in Hebrews to how the world is insubordinate to Christ. But God will one day subjugate, praise God, all things under his feet. We're looking forward to that. Amen? Amen. Sometimes it's used about the rebellion of man against God, such as in the book of Romans. It's used in verse 6 of this same chapter about that a pastor's children must be subordinate, not insubordinate. And so there has to be parental training there taking place. And so there's many of these people. If we had time, we'd look over in 1 Thessalonians, and it warns there to admonish the unruly, the ones that can't drive within the lines. They're out of control. That's this group. Second characteristic, they're empty talkers. They talk a lot about things, but there is no substance to what they say. I don't know if you've ever been in a home Bible study, and like there's one person that you can't get to shut up, and like they take over the thing, and it's like, and I've had, you know, over the years, I've had so many people, leaders come to me and say, like, you got to get this person out of my group because this guy or this girl, she never shuts up. She never has anything of substance to say. She never does the reading like we ask or whatever. They're driving us all, you know, this person's driving us crazy. Empty talkers. Here's the danger with empty talkers. They talk, they talk, they talk, and they seduce the minds of those who are not paying attention. Many words are, you know, dangerous. They're deceivers. They're intentionally trying to deceive someone along the way. And then it says, especially those of the circumcision party, these Judaizers. So there's two major groups throughout the New Testament that we keep seeing up. The Judaizers are adding to Jesus. Oh, we believe in Jesus, but you also got to keep the law. You got to be circumcised. You got to keep the dietary laws. You got to do all these things. And so they're adding to Jesus in order to get saved. We see them in Acts chapter 11, we see him in Acts chapter 15, we see him in the book of Galatians. The whole book of Galatians, Paul had gone and started all those churches in what we would know as Turkey, and then these guys came in and they said, Paul, you can't trust him. We know you've got to keep the law. Believe in Jesus, sure, but go, you got to keep all the law if you're actually going to be saved. And so the whole book of Galatians is, that's not true. If salvation was by our works, Jesus then died needlessly. It's all of Jesus. And so, you know, it goes on from there. It says they must be silenced. Why? Because they're upsetting whole families. I want you to see the danger. There's many of these guys who are rebellious. They can never work with anybody. They're independent. They never submit to anybody. They can't follow anybody's instruction. They talk a lot. They're deceivers. And they're upsetting whole families. Now think about it. They didn't have buildings like we've got, right? They didn't have a building like we have here until like 300 AD. Before that, they're meeting in houses, right? All throughout the island of Crete. So you've got all these little house churches and these, think about like a home Bible study. And now these people come in and they create this disruption and they're upsetting what? Whole families that are living there. And boy, you know, as a pastor, I have seen that over and over again. In fact, I meet with pastors all the time. They're like, I'll never have home Bible studies again. And it's a knee-jerk reaction. I think we need to. But the knee-jerk reaction is, I can't trust people. Every time I do this, someone's coming in and they're destroying families that we love, families that we care about. And friends, I'm just going to tell you, there are predators out there and they just look for those opportunities. Got to be very, very careful. Now, I just want you to think with me here about these individuals specifically, because they are attacking the five fundamentals, the authority of Scripture, the deity of Christ, the virgin birth, substitutionary death, bodily resurrection. You know, I love my Catholic friends in this valley. Got lots of Catholic friends. But, you know, the Catholic Church does not teach salvation by faith alone, right? And the Catholic Church adds to the Scriptures. They add the Apocrypha. They add the teachings of the Pope and so forth. He speaks ex cathedra, equal to Scripture. Listen, if you don't embrace these things here, you're not in the household of faith. I mean, these things are like really important, right? Or my Mormon friends, you know, they don't accept the authority of Scripture. They add the Book of Mormon. Okay, someone got it right. Do they believe in the deity of Christ? Oh yeah, and he's the half, you know, he's the brother of Satan. So they got a totally warped view about God. How do you get to heaven? By good works. My Jehovah's Witnesses friends in this valley, right? Do they add to the Scriptures? Yeah, that's why they're always handing out the watchtower. And if you really start talking to them, eventually they're going to get to the point where they say, you know, the only thing you accept is the Bible, and you have to have the watchtower because the watchtower has more of the Holy Spirit, and the watchtower has to tell us what the Bible says and means. And it's like, no. The Bible tells us what's right and wrong, and everything else is subject to that. Of course, they don't believe in the deity of Christ. They don't believe in the bodily resurrection, and they don't believe in salvation by faith. Now, having said all that, when Jesus starts talking about the Bible on the road to Emmaus, what does he do? He begins with Moses and the prophets and the writings, and all of them point to him. And in John chapter 5, Jesus says, you read the Scriptures thinking in them you will find eternal life, but all of them speak of me. Jesus is the message from beginning to end. Whether it's Genesis 1:1 or Revelation 22, it's all about Jesus Christ. One element or another, one movement or another. Prophecy. What's prophecy all about? It's not about the Antichrist. It's not about Israel. You know what it's about? Jesus Christ. Now, is the Antichrist in there? Yeah. Is Israel in there? Oh, yeah. Is Abraham in there? Oh, yeah. Is the Middle Kingdom in there? Oh, yeah. But Revelation chapter 19 verse 20 says, or verse 10 says, the spirit of prophecy is Jesus Christ. And man, if we ever lose that, we miss the point. It's got to be all about Jesus. You know, the chatter goes on and on. And there's another warning in 2 Timothy, another pastoral epistle. It says, avoid irreverent babble. Or I like the way the New American Standard says, just the chatter. How many of you ever been up on the mountain up here and seen one of those little gray squirrels? You know, those little guys, they run around, they get a pine cone, and they pick that thing up, and kind of like eating popcorn or, corn on the cob. Little things are flying off of them all. And whenever I read this verse, that's what I think of, because those things are so noisy, always, always chattering, but there's nothing of significance. And he warns people like that, their toxic spirit spreads like gangrene. Now, what happens if you get gangrene? You're going to die, right? You get the infection in your leg, gangrene spreads, you end up dying. Notice they've swerved away. Notice they are upsetting the faith of some. This is dangerous. We need to be aware of it. We need to bear aware because the threat is real. There's a second thing I want you to notice, and that's that they have a reputation. It says one of the Cretans, a prophet of their own, which is a, a quote from one of the Greeks 600 years before this time. So the Cretans have had a reputation for over 600 years about them. Now, it doesn't mean everybody in Crete was like this, but it was the reputation. Number one, Cretans are liars. They make accusations that aren't true, right? They say things about you that aren't true. They have an agenda, and so they're going to say things. And then secondly, it says that they're evil beasts, which simply means, I don't know if you've ever seen like an animal, like a bear or a mountain lion attack a deer. I know we see Bambi and so forth, but I want you to know it's brutal. It's very brutal. I remember one rancher, not far from where we lived, and they attended our church. They had 68 sheep in a pen, and one night a bear got in there and he killed 68 sheep. And, you know, we didn't hear that in the news, but I'm just telling you, that's like an evil beast. So they're brutal, they're violent, they're aggressive, and they have an evil agenda. And then it says they're lazy gluttons. Now, all of us know what it is to be a lazy glutton. I mean, how many of you have ever made like a sandwich, put it on the counter, and you reached in here and you grabbed one serving, 15 chips. Really? I have never eaten 15 chips out of this bag. Never. How many would you believe like 100 at a time? Right? Am I telling you? And it's a fight. Why? Because it's hard to have self-control. And what it's describing here is these guys don't have self-control. They're lazy gluttons. They have no restraint. And the gluttony is used in a broad sense. It could be gluttony in the sense of sexual perversion. Think about our day. We've got a generation of people who sexually are never satisfied. Listen, God's created sex. It's a great thing. It's in the confines of marriage. And if it's outside of that, self-restraint. I mean, you got to guard your heart and your eyes. Why? Satan is always trying to use the tools that are around us to seduce our children. I was talking to a college pastor not long ago, and he said, you will never meet another college student, young man, who's not a slave to pornography. And I said, I pray to God that isn't true, but it's going to take work. It's going to take fight. It's going to take self-control. Why? Because Satan every day is trying to seduce you. Ladies, I want you to get to this. Your husband every day is trying to be, there's someone out there trying to seduce your husband every day. Every day, there's people out there trying to seduce your sons. I don't know about you ladies. I think ladies should be ticked with holy, righteous indignation at the whole pornography movement and should be fighting for their husbands and for their sons. And so I want you to notice what the Holy Spirit says. This testimony is true. They are liars and evil beasts and lazy gluttons. You say, well, that's pretty harsh. Well, let me ask you a question. What's San Francisco known for? Homosexuality, right? The pride agenda. How about Las Vegas? What's it known for? Sin City, taking your money, right? Lost wages, all of that. Addictions, yeah, for sure. Here's a question. What's this valley known for? Homeless, drugs, gangs. The last I checked, it was 28 gangs. I don't know if it's more now. It's been a couple of years since I checked. When I think about this valley for now over 40 years, I go up on the mountain and I pray that the gospel would touch every single household. Have for years and years and years. I pray like, God, would you make a way so we can get the gospel to every single person, like Jonah did. You remember when Jonah went and preached and 100,000 people after 3 days of preaching? I mean, he wasn't even happy about it. I'd be happy about it, Jesus, right? Jeremiah went and preached to a whole nation and they didn't receive it. And they, you know, he was never received. And they, in fact, God even says, they're not going to listen to you. And I'm going, oh, I don't want that kind of ministry. Give me the other one, right? But both are true. So this is the gospel flip chart. I love the gospel flip chart. This is the chart that Jared and I have been using now, and 5 million people have heard the gospel. We've trained 30, probably 30,000 pastors to use this in Africa. Jera personally, over her three Africa trips, has led well over 150 people to Jesus using this gospel flip chart. Way to go, Jera. And what it has is these pictures, and it starts with creation, and then it talks about sin, and then it goes on through, and it goes all the way up to the cross. I remember I had 25,000 church leaders in Africa, and I got to the resurrection. I said, "He came up from the grave," and all 25,000 guys got, "He's risen!" Oh boy, it was awesome. I mean, all of us from America that were there were crying because it was so powerful. I'm like, how come it's not like that at church? Every Easter, "He's risen! He's risen indeed." See what I mean? I mean, anyways, it was such a blessing. But when you get to the end, this is how we train them. I mean, I've been doing this for years. We ask this question: do you right now trust in Jesus alone to save you from your sins and to make you acceptable to God? That's not how my Calvinist friends say that. They don't say that. And I could give you others. Today, the free gift of salvation is being offered to you. Either you'll accept this gift or you'll reject it. Will you accept it today? I mean, it's an invitation. When you came in, I had to grab one of these tracts, I hope. Probably 50, 60,000 of these have been passed out. I want every single person in this valley to hear that Jesus Christ is the Savior. And if they will put their faith in Him, they'll have everlasting life. And they need to stop resisting God and come to Him. Some of you might be resisting God. Some of you have been running from God. Maybe someone drug you to church today. I just want you to know, Jesus is mighty and save. He can save you. So how do Christians then respond? This is a priority. Remember, we're talking about the valley. We're talking about churches who have split. I'm embarrassed. I mean, I was so ashamed before God this last week thinking about, because I just started listing the splits that I have seen and witnessed, and I'm like, God, I am so sorry. This is going to make other people blaspheme your name, just like the Gentiles did over Israel. And God, I just poured my heart out to God. Listen, this is what we're supposed to do. We're supposed to walk in a manner worthy of the calling that you have in Jesus Christ. And notice it says, with all humility. Not some. You're never going to make it in your marriage. You're never going to make it in your church. We're never going to make it without humility, folks. We don't have the answers. We got a big God, and we got to be humble before Him and humble with others. Gentle. Patient means thick-skinned. Let's face it. When you're around Christians, you need thick skin. Be like a buffalo. Bearing with one another in love. That means putting up with all their little idiosyncrasies. Eager. Notice they're eager to maintain the unity of the Spirit and the bond of peace. If you read the next verse, it says there's one Lord, one faith, one baptism, one God who's over all in all. God's already created the unity. He says, if you've trusted Jesus Christ, you're in the family of God. And if I've trusted Jesus Christ, I'm in the family of God. Now let me ask you a question. You get a bunch of your kids together. Do they fight? Oh, yeah. Don't you hate? I used to drive across country with kids fighting in the back. Like, oh, just kill me. Right? I'll get out and walk. Jerry, you drive them to California. We'd be driving to Colorado. Whatever. Listen, we got to be eager to maintain it. We don't create unity. We maintain a unity that's already created in Christ Jesus with brothers and sisters in Christ. So important, beloved. There's a third thing, and that is they need to be silenced, these people who are going to come in and cause disturbance. It means to be muzzled. And they need to be rebuked sharply. Why? That they may be sound in the faith. We're not trying to run people off. We want them to be sound in faith, but they can't continue to create disorder. How many of you remember jogging with your mom? Right? You would create disorder, and then mama would come after you. How many? Right? I lived with my grandma. She was wider than she was tall. So I could really outrun her, but you get my point. Well, how do we do this? How do we rebuke? Well, here's the three things to pastors. Number one, you rebuke. Rebuke them sharply. Stop that, right? And then remove. Later on in Titus, we're going to see that when someone stirs up division. Now, this is just a cantankerous person. It could be related to these other theological things, but just a cantankerous person. You ever met a cantankerous Christian? I'll loan you one. Anyways. Yeah, a cantankerous Christian. After warning them once or twice, what? Have nothing to do with them. Put them out. Move on. If you're going to harm the family, you can't harm the family. It's called tough love. Like if you got five kids and one's causing a lot of disturbance. What? You got to exercise tough love. It's like, hey, honey, I'm sorry. You can't just keep, you know, like blowing up our house. It's right. It's tough. And then avoid. And you notice that list there, but last days, difficult times will come. You're living in those difficult days. Why? Men are lovers of self. They're narcissists everywhere. In our society, we've created a whole generation of narcissists. If you don't believe we're living in the last days, read this list. Narcissists, they're lovers of money, they're proud, they're arrogant, they're disobedient to their parents, they're ungrateful, unholy, heartless. Doesn't matter who they hurt. They can just destroy people, and it's like, eh. They can destroy their church, eh. Notice it says there, the end, to the pastor, Timothy, avoid such people as this. There's one other thing that's key in this, and this isn't written to the pastors. All those verses were to the pastors, to the leaders in protecting the church, but here is to the congregation protection. So Corinth was a church that was really messed up. Remember that? And so when Timothy shows up, the Holy Spirit tells him, let no one despise him. You police yourself. Now, don't you hate it when people take off their socks and just throw them on the ground? Don't you like it when they police their socks up and put them in the hamper? Someone say amen. Right? Okay. Same thing in church. When you see someone that's out of control, someone that's causing disruption in our family, you say, you know, we love you, but listen, you can't be doing this to our family, right? I mean, so they were supposed to do that. It's just so important. Talk about the scoffers, and if you remove the scoffer, guess what? You're going to have peace. And I've seen this over and over. It's so hard to do, but it's so important, friends, so that we can have a healthy family. There's one last thing, and I want you to catch this. Take a good look. They deny Jesus. These people that we've been talking about in this section, the empty talkers, the rebellious, the deceivers, so forth, what? Just take a look at their life. Jesus said you will know them by their what? Their fruit. What's the fruit in their marriage? What's the fruit in their life? I mean, Christians are like so naive. I mean, people will say, well, I love Jesus, and they're living in total rebellion towards God, and they say, well, they're okay. They love Jesus too. Jesus said, if you love me, you will what? Keep my commandments. And so you look at the fruit. We need to take a good look. Do we see godliness there? We see the fruit of the Spirit, love, joy, peace, gentleness, kindness. Do we see them being a servant? Remember those first words we saw? It says, Paul, a bondservant, a doulos. Do they serve other people, or do they

0: 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God, help us to walk humbly and contritely before you so we are not the evil people in this context, but the good people who bring joy and blessing to the people of God in the advancement of the gospel. Friends, you and I need to be bear aware. You know, I think the bottom line is when I read this passage that you and I need resolve. We need resolve. More about Jesus, what I know, more of his love to others show, more of his saving fullness see. More about Jesus, more about Jesus, more about Jesus.
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3: 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Pastor Ed is leading us through the Bible, chapter by chapter, and verse by verse. 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
4: Working our way through Scripture verse by verse, we're in the book of Romans, chapter 13. He's writing about the believer's attitude towards government, your attitude and mine. And it's broken up into three parts. Number one, submission. Be in submission to the government, verse 1 and 2. And then rulers or avengers, or it's actually authority, people in authority, verse 3 through 5. And then our favorite topic, taxes. That's where we're going. So let's jump in and see what the Holy Spirit might teach us. Verse 1. Let every soul, pretty sweeping, that's all of us, let every soul be subject to the governing authorities. For there is no authority except from God, and the authorities that exist are appointed by God. Slightly better translation, the guy's name is Weiss. He said, let every soul put himself habitually in subjection to authority, because it's in the present tense over and over again. We have to do this. Submission. Maybe my least favorite topic. However, it's also one of the most critical for believers. Every believer is obligated to learn to submit to those in authority over us. Paul is telling us here that learning to submit to those in authority help us learn to submit to God, what he wants us to do. Submission is a broad, sweeping subject, takes on a lot of forms. We are told in Scripture in four separate places to submit to different things. Number one, we are to submit to the government, 1 Peter 2:13. Therefore, submit yourselves in every ordinance of man for the Lord's sake, whether to the king as supreme. Secondly, we are to submit to each other, submitting to one another in the fear of the Lord, Ephesians 5:21. Thirdly, we're supposed to submit to our employers, even if they're not a believer. That's 1 Peter 2:18. Servants, be submissive to your masters with all fear, not only to the good and gentle, but also to the harsh. Got a difficult boss?

0: Be submissive to them. Fourthly, we are to submit to people older than we are. 1 Peter 5:5. Likewise, you younger people, submit yourselves to your elders. So this is God's call to civil obedience for the believer, you and me. It doesn't seem to matter to Paul or the Holy Spirit what kind of government is in power. We're to submit to it, whether it's a democratic government or a socialist government or even a totalitarian government. No authority except from God. That seems to be an incredible statement, even. What about governments which enslave and torture people? What if you are a Christian in, say, Vietnam right now, or China, or a Christian trying to live in a Muslim country? Are there not some circumstances under which we're permitted to practice civil disobedience? The answer is yes. Of course, other scriptures tell us that there is a limit to our submission. Submission only goes so far. Romans 13 is not the only place in Scripture that teaches about this subject. When obedience to civil authority would require disobedience to God's word, we are required to practice civil disobedience. There's a danger of misunderstanding. This certainly is misunderstood by many people. But Scripture over and over again is filled with instances of believers who had to practice civil disobedience. We saw just back a few weeks ago in Acts chapter 5, Peter speaking before the Jewish leadership, their Supreme Court, the Sanhedrin. And after being arrested, they were warned to not speak of Jesus again. Peter answers in Acts 5:29. The other apostles and Peter answered, saying, "We ought to obey God rather than men." You can say whatever you want, but we're going to obey God over you. Obey the lower authority until it requires disobedience to the highest authority, God. God is giving us credit for having a brain, for thinking this through, for being logical, reasonable about the subject. When the laws of man conflict with the word of God, it's the Lord who holds our final loyalty. We're required to him. Even when we are forced by necessity to violate the law of man, we are still to maintain an attitude, a heart of submission to the authorities. Sometimes that's difficult to do. In Acts 9:25, Paul himself was snuck out of the city of Damascus because they wanted to capture him. He went against the civil authorities, and he was smuggled out of the city. The Old Testament, filled with instances of civil disobedience. Daniel, the book of Daniel chapter 2, there's three Israeli boys who had been captured from Jerusalem and taken to Babylon. And they put in a large crowd on a plane called Dura. And there's a huge 60-foot-tall edifice, an idol to the king. And the king stands up and says, "I've got a band here, and as soon as the band plays the worship music, all of you bow down and put your foreheads on the ground." Band strikes up a note. Everybody goes face down except for three guys, Shadrach, Meshach, and Abednego. And these three refuse to bow down. King sends a military out, army grabs them, brings them before him. He says, "What are you doing?" "I said, bow down." And they said, "We will only bow down to God Almighty." He said, "Well, I'll throw you in this fiery furnace and you're going to die." And they said, "Well, that may be so. We might die, but our God is capable of saving us if he wants to." And you know the story. They were put in the fiery furnace, and Jesus shows up, and they walk away from it. The book of Daniel is named after Daniel the prophet. Why? We all know Daniel. Why? Because as a little kid, somebody read to us about Daniel in the lion's den, right? Why was Daniel in the lion's den? Because the emperor in Babylon said, "You can't pray to anybody but me." And Daniel said, "I pray to God 5 times a day. I don't care what you say." He throws him in with the lions, and you know, the lions didn't eat him. Daniel refused to stop praying to God. So, civil disobedience, it's throughout Scripture in lots of places. So how do we apply this in our lives? Jesus did it this way. This is John 19, verse 10. Jesus is standing before Pontius Pilate, and Pilate said to him, "Are you not speaking to me?" Because Jesus was being silent, as the prophecy said, he would be silent like a lamb led to the shears. "Are you not speaking to me?" Pilate said. "Do you not know that I have the power to crucify you and the power to release you?" Jesus answered, "You could have no power at all against me unless it had been given you from above." You don't have any intrinsic power. It's not self-generated. You don't have self-initiated power. God allowed you to have some power over me. In Romans chapter 9, we saw 2 weeks ago, 9:12, Pharaoh himself, Scripture says, "For this very purpose," God speaking to Pharaoh, "for this very purpose I have raised you up, that I may show my power in you." A heathen god. He claimed to be a god, Pharaoh did. "And that my name may be declared in all the earth." Pharaoh would go swimming in the Red Sea, unplanned. And he would drown, trying to chase the children of Israel when God said, "Let my people go." And that would spread out over the whole countryside. Rahab in Jericho told the spies when they came in, "We know that God is with you, and he's going to deliver our city into your hands, because we heard about Pharaoh." God gave Pharaoh over to death because he tried to go against you. Verse 2, "Therefore, whoever resists authority resists the ordinance of God, and those who resist will bring judgment on themselves." Because God is the creator, the supreme authority over all authority, the supreme authority. The word author is in there. Because an author is the only one that can change the contents of what was written, which God can do. It is the right of the author. Delegation of authority happens every day. All of us are attuned to that. If you have children and you send them to school, you're delegating your authority to the teacher. Certainly a controversial thing going on right now. Or if you work for a supervisor, well, that supervisor has delegated authority from the boss or the owner of the company, whoever is the head. So we have a trail of authority. You go backwards in it, go up to the top. It always leads to God. That's what Paul is saying. President Harry S. Truman used to have a little sign on his desk, and it said, "The buck stops here." And he was saying, "I'm responsible for this." But that sign was actually wrong, because the buck stops with God Almighty. Resist the ordinance. Since all government is God-ordained, disobedience is rebellion, not just against the authorities, but against God himself. So number one, be subject to authority. Number two, rulers or avengers or officers of the law. Verse 3. For rulers are not a terror to good works. What? If I'm driving down the freeway, most of us have, and I'm driving at the speed limit, and I look in my rearview mirror and I see a red light going around and around, gaining on me, I just pull over to the next lane and let the CHP officer go by. And I'm not afraid because I'm going the speed limit. But if I'm doing over the speed limit significantly and I see that red light go on, little beads of sweat start to form on my forehead. And I think about my wallet. I think about money. I think about slowing down next time. So you don't want to be afraid? Well, then obey the law. That's simple as that. And he'll go on by and catch that nasty old speeder that's going faster than you are. Do what is good, and you will be at peace. Verse 4. For he, the police officer or the district attorney or the judge, for he is God's minister, God's servant to you for good. But if you do evil, be afraid, for he does not bear the sword in vain. This is a pretty serious topic right here. The bear the sword in vain is talking about capital punishment. Then Paul is saying, God gives that to nations, not to individuals. That in fact, it restrains evil and helps protect life and property. And without getting to the subject much deeper than that, there's a lot of strong sentiments against capital punishment in our society. But Scripture gives governments that possibility, that responsibility, actually. And you'll find it in the Old Testament, Genesis 9:6, I'll put it on the tape, Matthew 26:52, and Acts 25:11. Once more, that power for capital punishment is only to governments, never to an individual. Romans 12:19, we read just a couple of times ago. Beloved, do not avenge yourself, but rather give place to wrath, to justice. For it is written, vengeance is mine, and I will repay. Now, the word wrath is probably better translated justice here, but it makes sense. Excuse me. So that's a very important subject for us. No vengeance. That's the government's right, not individuals. Verse 5. Therefore, you must be subject. Submit yourself. Not only because of wrath, not only because of justice, but also for conscience sake. And Paul introduces the subject of our conscience here. Now, you won't experience punishment if you stay within the law, don't speed, and you will experience a clear conscience if you stay within the law. In fact, a clear conscience is a soft pillow, I think Will Rogers said. You'll sleep at night. So a conscience is an interesting topic. We all have one. It comes when we are birthed, when we are born. God gives us one. It is a sensitive device in us. It changes with cultures and society. It's not completely reliable because you might have grown up in a culture that has some ungodly things part of it. For example, Papua New Guinea. There are still human sacrifices going on there. There are still natives that chop the heads off of people and collect the skulls. If you doubt that, there's a 24 special from the BBC. They went into the jungles of Iran Jira, and it's still that way today. So a child born in that society would think it's okay to have somebody over for dinner. I won't have to explain that. I see. You got that. You understand. So the conscience itself is something that can be seared. It can be scarred. And if you keep ignoring your conscience, eventually it won't even murmur a peep when you do something wrong. But when you get saved, when you turn your life over to God, God begins to reinstall that conscience again in you. And you become more and more sensitive to things that are against God's laws. That's what Paul is talking about here. It must be obedience guided by a scripturally informed conscience to what the Bible says is good and what is evil. So there is built within our government, a civil disobedience. For example, I have an opinion here by a Supreme Court Justice Scalia, and he was in disagreement with the rest of the Supreme Court justices, and he practiced civil disobedience. He said, "I don't think you're ruling right." It was called Lee versus Wiseman. But here's what he said. It had to do with church, so that's why I grabbed this one. "Church and state would not be such a difficult subject if religion were, as the court apparently thinks it is, some purely personal avocation that can be indulged entirely in secret in the privacy of one's room." The court was ruling that it was unique to an individual. He says, no, it's not. "For most believers, it is not that, and it never has been. Religious men and women of almost all denominations have felt it necessary to acknowledge and beseech, ask for the blessing of God as a people and not just as individuals, because they believe in the protection of divine providence, as the Declaration of Independence put it, not just for individuals, but for societies." I don't only read that to you to show you that, in fact, civil disobedience is even part of our Supreme Court system. There's room to disagree. Be subject to those in authority. Third section, my favorite, taxes. Liar. Verse 6. "For because of this you also pay taxes, for they are God's ministers, attending continually to this very thing." Now, because you of this, we do pay taxes. Does anyone doubt that? I mean, I had someone come to me a while back who was part of a sovereignty movement that was saying, income taxes are not in the Constitution. They're not in the Declaration of Independence. You don't have to pay them. And you've probably run into people like that. There's whole societies that are trying to do that. But I took him to this verse, and I said, verse 6 says, "Because of this, you also pay taxes." You pay taxes, it says. We all do. That's what Jesus taught, that we are to render unto Caesar the things that are Caesar. The Greek texts say the same thing, pay taxes. No matter what your theological background is, no matter how many different languages you look at, it says the same thing, pay taxes. Think a moment about the man who wrote these words and the situation of his day. So Paul the Apostle is saying pay taxes to Rome, but Rome at the time was building temples to gods, Aphrodite, Diana, and a whole host of gods. The tax money was going to be used for something that was directly against what Paul was teaching, against Christianity. Yet Paul says, pay taxes. Well, the government supplies other services. Your taxes go for everything from roads, even in those days, to armies for protection, etc. But we are called to do that. Amazingly, these words were written by Peter as he was in his cell, 1 Peter 2:13. "Therefore, submit yourselves to every ordinance of man for the Lord's sake, whether it is to the king as supreme or to governors or to those who are sent by him for the punishment of evildoers and for the praise of those who do good. For this is the will of God." By this time, that crazed lunatic, Nero, was Caesar. And he was throwing people. He was actually taking Christians and lashing them to a pole and covering them with pitch, sap from a tree, and using them for torches in his garden to ride around at night. That's a messed up man. Verse 7, last verse. Render, therefore, to all their due. Taxes to whom taxes are due. Taxes go to the government. Customs to whom customs. In that day, customs were like tolls or fees. So we would say, you pay the toll when you use the highway. Fear to whom fear is due. Be afraid of the soldier with the sword. But I want to call your attention to the last one here, because I think it's the most important of these four. Honor to whom honor is due. How do we know who deserves honor? Now, the word honor is actually the value, valued by its worth to someone else. So Scripture tells us we're to honor several things. Number one, we're to honor God. Certainly that makes sense. 1 Timothy 1:17. Now to the King, eternal, immortal, invisible, to God, who alone is wise, be honor and glory. So you and I, if we're wise, will put a high value on God and our relationship with him, because he holds our life into eternity. Where will we spend eternity if we don't value, show honor to God? Secondly, surprisingly, we're told to honor our boss, 1 Timothy 6:1. Let as many as bondservants who are under the yoke count their own masters worthy of all honor, so that the name of God and his doctrine may not be blasphemed, so that God wouldn't be blasphemed. Honor your boss. Show value. Accept your boss as valuable to you. Thirdly, widows. Widows who can't take care of themselves, 1 Timothy 5:3. Honor widows who are really widows, that believers would honor them by helping to meet their financial needs. Number four, we're to honor marriage, marriage itself. Hebrews 13:4, marriage is honorable among all. We are to value someone who is married and value their marriage as important. Right within that, fifthly, we are to honor our wives, gentlemen. 1 Peter 3:7, husbands, likewise, dwell with them with understanding, giving honor, value to your wife, the highest value, that your prayers may not be hindered. Whoa. How are your prayers going? How are you treating your wife? Same thing. Number six, honor your parents. Ephesians 6:2. Honor your father and your mother, that it may be well with you and you may live long on the earth. It's important how you treat your parents. It has an impact on your life. High blood pressure, coronary heart disease, and a lot of other things. Honor, show value. Accept your parents as very valuable. They may have been terrible parents, but we're still to observe them as having value. That becomes clearer in the last one. Honor every person. 1 Peter 2:17. Honor all people. Love the brotherhood, fear God, honor the king. Honor every person. Why? Because every person is made in the image of God.
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If you have your Bibles, turn to the book of Ezekiel, chapter 38. Ezekiel, chapter 38. You know, going over this lesson from the last 2 weeks, you can't help, not just by reading it, but going back prophetically speaking, you can see what's going on in the world today. I want to read you some stats here concerning the religions of the world today. Muslims of the world today. As of 2026, the global Muslim population is estimated to be approximately 2.06 billion, representing over 25% of the world's total population of 8.2 billion. This makes Islam the second largest religion globally, following Christianity. The growth of Islam is attributed to higher fertility rates and a younger median age among Muslims compared to other religion groups. Jewish population today. In 2026, the global Jewish population is estimated approximately 15.8 million and about 7.2 million residing in Israel and 6.3 million in the United States. Other countries with significant Jewish populations include France, Canada, United Kingdom, Argentina, Russia, Germany, Australia. Despite this growth, the current Jewish population remained below the pre-Holocaust level of 16.6 million recorded in 1939. Christian population as of 2026. The global Christian population is estimated to be approximately 2.6 billion, accounting for the about 31% of the world's total population. This includes various denominations such as Roman Catholicism, Protestantism, Eastern Orthodoxy. The distribution of Christians is notably shifting, with a sub-Saharan Africa now hosting the largest number of Christians, surpassing Europe. Other religions of the world, there are an estimated 4,200 different religions in the world, and these can be categorized into several main religions. These include Christianity, Roman Catholicism, Islam, Hinduism, Buddhism, Judaism, and also Roman Catholicism is often categorized into Christianity. There are many smaller yet still prevalent religions such as the Baha'i faith. So we do have a lot of religion, but not relationship. And I think we're living some pretty incredible days, and you don't really have to be told that these are the last days. You can see it. The media, everything that's going on in the world today. Us being now in Iran right now, you know, one of the nations that are going to be coming against Israel. They hate Israel. They hate us. And I think that as we look as believers, not to get overexcited or not to, you know, to start boasting about something that we really don't know. But studying the Bible, what does the Bible say about this? We don't want to say anything that's not in the Bible. We don't add to it. We don't want to take away. Jesus said that. If you add, you'll be in trouble. If you take away, you'll be in trouble. So we have to stay moderate in reading my Bible, learning what God says in His Word. Right here in this morning's lesson, these chapters that we've been reading, for example, we've been reading chapter 36. In chapter 36 was the restoration of Israel after 2,000 years, they came back to the land. Secondly, Ezekiel 37, the valley of dry bones. They go to that desert, all these dry bone skeletons, they start coming back up, and then flesh enters in them. The nation is becoming a nation once again. And then Ezekiel 38 today, Russia attacking Israel. That's pretty incredible. Russia attacking Israel. Is that really going to happen? People ask, oh, it's going to happen. Why do you say that? Because it's in the Bible. God has warned us in the last days the things that are going to take place. Now remember, he's speaking from the Old Testament. So people will say, well, this is not the New Testament. This is the Old Testament. Isaiah, Jeremiah, Lamentations, and then you come over to Ezekiel. But these books that are given to us, as you'll notice this morning, as you will see, they speak of the future. You see, the future is something that hasn't happened. It was told by the prophets, and now when it comes to pass fulfillment of the scriptures, this is what God said, and it has happened.
That's what's so awesome about the Bible. And so when I study the Bible, I'll make sure that I'm not making up things in the Bible. I want to make sure that I said moderate in what God says in His Word. And I always love the way He starts the Word of God. He says in verse 1, "Now the Word of the Lord came to me saying," the importance of God's Word. That's why we read the Bible. That's why we study the Bible. That's why we share faith with other people. Because the Bible has transformed our lives, changed my life by faith. And a lot of times when you talk to people that are religious, they don't know what they're religious about. They don't really believe. They want to believe like their family. But the Bible says religion is a universal thing where relationship with Christ is individual. You don't copy another religion. You don't have to copy. If you want to copy somebody, copy Jesus. And then you'll be doing right. But to copy the Pope, to copy, you know, one of the persons in hierarchy in the Islam countries, and to do all these things that the Bible speaks against, that we need to be careful as believers, especially in these last days that we're living in. Reading the Bible, meditating on God's Word. If you don't understand something, there are Bibles you can get, the New Living Bible, easy to read. But we study here the New King James Bible. And the reason is because of the old King James Bible, the these and thous was very hard for people to understand. And then they came up with the New King James Bible, which is really, really awesome. Then the NASB, the New American Standard. It's been around for a while. And so when I have a Bible, I want to make sure that I am understanding what the Bible says. So when you come here, we study chapter by chapter, verse by verse, Wednesday nights. And then we're taking this series now of Israel, the future of Israel, what's going to happen. So it starts by the Word of God. The Word of God says this. So he starts on verse 2. Son of man, who's that? A title for Ezekiel. Son of man, set your face against Gog, the land of Magog, the prince of Rush, Meshach, Tubal, and prophesy against him. So at the beginning of chapter 38, he speaks to Ezekiel and he discovers who this Gog is and who the nations that are becoming with him in the future. Gog speaks of Russia. Gog, Russia. The land of Magog. And then he says, as the prince of Rosh, Meshach, Moscow. When you look at the Greek, you look at these words and what it means, you read and you begin to see that this is not against Greece. This is not against America. This is against Russia. The future. The future of Russia. What's going to take place? What's going to happen? And we see that Russia is in their own personal war. But when you go to Israel, if you go to Syria, the Russians are already there in the border of Syria and Israel. And when you go to Lebanon, there's Russians there too. And as you look around the world, you begin to see pockets of Russians. And so the Lord is preparing the way of what's going to take place in the future. We don't know when, but it's going to happen. Why? It's the word of the Lord. He said it. This is 2,700 years before it's going to happen. Now, you got to remember last week, Israel was scattered all over the world. Boom, all over the world. For how long? 2,000 years. 2,000 years. You can find a Jew in every nation. And what did God say in the last chapter we read? He said that God was going to take his people and bring them back to the land in the last days. Well, on May 14, 1948, Israel started coming back. And there's 7.5 million Jews now in Israel. And they keep coming back from all over the world. That's God's people. Those are God's people that he loves. But they're being chased by the Lord if you go backwards to see what they've done in the past to the future. It's just like the church. If we do something wrong, God's going to chase us. So when they were chased by the Lord, and remember in Germany, 6 million Jews were killed by the Germans. He said, well, was that God chasing Israel? I believe he was chasing Israel. I love Israel. I love the people of God.
But the people of God have been disobedient from the beginning, going back to Moses. That's why those that came out of Egypt to enter the promised land did not enter. They died in the desert, in the wilderness, because of unbelief. Their children's children and them enter the promised land with Joshua. So you come along from Joshua all the way to the Old Testament, and you see Israel like this, like a going up and down, never steady course. They've come back to the land, and God is dealing with them at this particular time, working with them, went to see what's going to happen to them. If I get a little bit ahead, what's going to happen is that Israel is coming back, and he's going to tell you in a moment, they're going to be attacked when there are no walls in Israel. Today, there are no walls in Israel for people coming into Israel. No walls at all. It's going to be a surprise attack by Russia. And the Russians, not only knowing this is the only place where God says, Israel, stand back. I am going to take Russia and I'm going to bring him in myself. The Lord will bring Russia into Israel because Russia is going to be wiped out by God. Incredible when you read that. Next week we'll get that. But look again, verse 3. And say, thus saith the Lord God, behold, I am against you. This is the Lord. I'm against who? Rosh. O Gog, the prince of Rosh, Meshach, and Tubal. So we begin to see the nations that not only hate Israel, but that Russia here is gathered. He's going to gather a bunch of nations together that are going to be coming into Israel, helping Russia to invade Israel and to get rid of the Jew. But God will intervene. God will intervene. I don't want to get ahead again, but next week, you will see that in this battle that is going to be taking place, in this battle, you'll see that when you go back to the Dead Sea, you come down from Jerusalem to the Dead Sea, it's a desert, that the Russians are going to be taken back through. They're going to be fighting. And the Bible says somehow there's probably a nuclear weapon used, because those that die in the desert will not be able to touch them or to do anything about them. They're going to go around provincial barriers, putting marks where a body is. So it could be one of those wars that God is going to use by using nuclear weapons. You know, we have the weapons already. And one day they're going to be used. But as I read next week, you'll see the picture that is painted for us in the book of Ezekiel, which is speaking of the future. He goes on, verse 4. I will turn you around and put hooks into your jaws. Notice, they're going somehow. Jerusalem's here, and here is Moscow, and it's all gray across this way, straight across. And the Lord says, what? I turn you around, put hooks into your jaw, and lead you out, and with all your army, your horses, your horsemen, splendidly clothed, a great company of bucklers and shields, and all of them handling swords. So this massive army in Russia, God's going to put hooks and pull them to Israel. God wants to get rid of Russia. They've always come against Israel. Always threatening the world. And God says, I'm going to take care of you. Don't worry about that. But, verse 5, Persia, Ethiopia, Libya are with them, all of them with shields and helmets. These are those that are going to be helping, coming against Israel. Persia, which is Iran, Sudan, Ethiopia, African continents, Libya, and them, all of them with a shield and a helmet. Gomer, southern Russia, and all its troops, the house of Tagamar, which is modern day Turkey, the far north of all the troops, many people are with you. See, he has an army. Russia has an army. Most of the army are going to be Muslims. They're the biggest nations, Muslims. They hate Israel. They hate God's people. And the Muslims are gaining power. And I think that they tell me, you know, be careful what you say about the Muslims. Well, I got to speak truth.
You know, there are religions of the world, but at the same time, there are religions of the world that hate God's people, they hate Christians, and they hate all, and yet them themselves are doing crimes. They behead people. They kill women. They kill children. And yet, it's important for us to understand. Check this out, verse 7. Prepare yourself and be ready, you and all your companies that are gathered about you, and be a guard for them. Speaking to Ezekiel. Ezekiel, watch out. After many days, here we go. After many days, 2,700 years already have passed. After many days, you will be visited. Notice, you're going to be visited in the last days. You will come into the land of those brought back from the sword. Who's that? Israel. Gather from many people on the mountains of Israel, which have long been desolate. They were brought out of the nations, and now all of them dwell safely. Is that prophetic or not? Today, May 14, 1948, they've been coming back ever since then to the land of Israel. And yet people don't get the point that this is the word of the Lord. Israel is going to be living in safety. And they're going to come up and surprise Israel. But God is the one bringing the Russian army with all its army. And the reason is God's going to destroy the Russian army so that God gets the glory and the honor. So God gives the glory and the honor to tell the world, hey, they're my people. Don't touch them. Do not touch my people. I love going to Israel. I love the view. I know that they're in being chastened by the Lord, but they're still his people. Remember what Abraham said in chapter 12 of Genesis. He said this in verse 3. I will bless them that bless Israel, the Jew. I will curse those that curse Israel. And most of the world hates Israel. And God loves his people. And I believe that one of the reasons America has been blessed is because we have loved the Jew. We have loved the Jew. Hundreds in New York City. And for us as a church, I think prophetically speaking, we need to be aware that we're living in the last days. The biggest sign is who? Israel, the Jew. They've gone back. 2,700 years ago, this was written, and Ezekiel says, many days after, in the latter days, he's bringing them back to Israel. Verse 9. You will ascend coming like a storm, covering the land like a cloud, you and all your troops, and many people with you, many nations. There are many peoples, many nations. Thus saith the Lord God. God speaks again. On that day it shall come to pass, the thoughts will rise in your mind, and you will make an evil plan. Russia and the nations, they say, you know what? I got the greatest idea. They have oil. They have everything you need in your life, and we're going to go get it. And who was? All of the nations of the world. But the main factor is I want to get rid of Israel. I want to get rid of Israel. Verse 11, you will say, I will go up against a land of unwalled villages. You go to Israel, you could go up to the border of Libya, and you can see the other, of Syria, you can see it, up to Lebanon. It's incredible, they have no walls to protect them. As a matter of fact, the only wall they have is in Jerusalem and Bethlehem. We used to be able to go to Bethlehem, we can now. They build this huge wall to have the Palestinians on the other side firing at the Jews that live on the other side's apartments. They put bulletproof shields on their windows. We used to be able to go there to the shepherd's fields, have Bible studies, and be able to see what God had done in Bethlehem. We can now. Again, verse 11. I will go up with a peaceful people to dwell in safety, all of them dwelling without walls, and having neither bars nor gates. That is Israel. To take plunder and to take booty, to stretch out my hand against the waste places that are again inhabited. Today, it used to be nothing there. The Sharon Valley was nothing but swamps.
nothing but swamps. You go to Israel today, and Israel, little place like New Jersey, has cities everywhere, villages everywhere. When you go to the Golan Heights, man, there's cities there. Everywhere you go, the Jew has planted themselves, and they have their cities there, and they live there, and people hate it because they're there once and for all in Israel. He goes on. And against a people gathered from the nations who have acquired livestock and goods, who dwell in the midst of the land, they're coming, notice, they're coming for what? They're coming for what Israel owns. They own a lot. They're the only ones that can grow bananas in the desert. Think about that. God has given them fig trees, bananas, and every kind of vegetable. And they sold flowers to Europe. They have everything they ever need. The Dead Sea has become a gold mine for Israel. Nothing grows in the Dead Sea. You can get on the water and get a newspaper. You can lay back and you can read your newspaper. You won't sink. You'll never drown. There's so much salt. And they're using that to make money. Verse 13. Sheba and Dedan, southern Arabia. These are two people. They will not come against Israel. Watch this. Sheba and Dedan. The merchants of Tarshish. Tarshish is Spain. My grandparents came from Spain. He says, and all the young lions will say to you, have you come to take plunder? Have you gathered your army to take booty, to carry away silver, gold, and take away livestock and all goods, to take great plunder? And this is why they're coming against Israel. They want it all. God's going to use it to draw Russia and these nations to come so that God can destroy all these nations. Again, verse 14. Therefore, I told you, therefore means going back. Therefore, son of man, prophesy and say to Gog, thus saith the Lord God, on that day when my people Israel dwell safely, will you not know it? You've been studying Israel. You've been watching Israel. Hey, they're at peace, man. Now we got to go and take care of them. It's prophesied in the scriptures. They're going to go in God's perfect time. Verse 15, then you will come from your place out of the far north, Jerusalem and Russia, far north. You can see it. And you, he says, and many peoples with you, all of them riding on horses, great company in a mighty army to do what? To invade Israel. They're coming by the multitudes. Verse 16, you will come up against my people, Israel, like a cloud. There are so many coming against Israel to cover the land. It will be in the last days, mark that again, the last days, that I will bring you against my land, God's land, so that the nations may know me when I am hallowed in you, O Gog, before their eyes. I'm going to prove to the whole world that I am God and these are my people. God knows what he's doing. He goes on, verse 17. Thus saith the Lord God, are you he of whom I have spoken in former days by my servants the prophets? He's telling you now that it's not just him. It's Isaiah, Jeremiah, Lamentations, and all the way through the minor prophets that God has given prophecy about this, and prophecy is going to take place, and the Lord is going to bring it to pass. And it's happened. And it's happening. He goes on. Thus saith the Lord God, are you he whom I spoke in former days by my servant the prophets of Israel, who prophesied for years in those days that I will bring you against them? So he says you can go to Deuteronomy, Isaiah, you can go to Ezekiel, Jeremiah, Zephaniah, Zechariah, all these books in the Old Testament. The prophets wrote about what was going to take place, and it's happened, and it's going to happen again. Because this is the word of the Lord. This is not our word. This is God's word. And I love what he says in verse 18. And it will come to pass. It's going to happen. At the same time, when God comes against the land of Israel,
saith the Lord God, then my fury will show in my face. God is going to bring judgment. Huge. Watch this. For in my jealousy and in the fire of my wrath, I have spoken. Surely in that day, there shall be a great earthquake in the land of Israel. This earthquake is going to affect the whole world. It's a major, major earthquake. Major. In Revelation chapter 6 and chapter 16, it talks about the earthquake that is coming. He says the first earthquake that comes in chapter 6, it shakes the islands and the mountains out of their place. In the second earthquake in chapter 16, it says that there was not found a mountain or any buildings. God took everything down in the future. The church won't be here, but there will be people here. It's going to be a time of horror. That's why the last 7 years of world history, which we call the tribulation period, semi and most powerful in the last 3.5 years, it's a heavy, heavy tribulation where there's going to be hundreds and thousands of people dead. This is not Armageddon. Armageddon is in the last 3.5 years of the tribulation period. Because remember, Israel, in the first 3.5 years, they go back to Jerusalem, they build their temple. The Antichrist says, go ahead and build your synagogue. And when they do that, at the end of 3.5 years, the Antichrist comes back and says, get out. This is ours now, and he's going to rule. On their way out, according to Matthew chapter 24, on their way out, they're trying to escape. And the Bible says that 2/3 of the Jewish nation of Israel will be wiped out by the Antichrist. And only 1/3 will survive. And guess where they're going? They're going to the city of Petra back here. And God's going to seal it. Nobody will be able to get out or get in. No airplanes or helicopters. Nothing. God has his remnant that he's chosen. And they're going to be there till the second coming of Christ. This is the word of the Lord. Think about that. And when you go to Israel, you can see these things happening. It's incredible when you go to Israel. I've been there 35 times. I went when there was nothing there, and I see what's happening, and that's 30-some years. It's incredible. That the Bible is real, and prophecy is real. He goes on, verse 19. For in my jealousy and in the fire of my wrath I have spoken. Surely in that day there shall be a great earthquake in the land of Israel.

call for a sword against Gog throughout all my mountains, saith the Lord God. Every man's sword will be against his brother. So as they're fighting Israel, those nations that came with Russia, they're going to turn against each other. They're going to be so confused, they start wiping out each other. He goes, verse 22, I will bring him to judgment with pestilence, bloodshed. I will rain down on him and on his troops and on his many peoples who are with him, flooding rain, great hailstones, fire and brimstone. The judgment of God has come. God's not messing around. And God has to mess around today. That's why we have to live Christian lives. He's given us his grace, his love, his mercy. He's given us churches that can teach us the word of God. And too much is given, much more is required. So it makes me, when I learned God's word, I was happy. I was joyful. Now I'm getting insight on what's happening on my future and the future of the world. And thus I can live the Christian life. I know where I'm going. I know what's going to happen. It's not my time, it's his perfect time. And the only thing, young people, I share with you, you're young and you have a lot of years in your life, but remember, there's an appointed time for a man to die. You don't know if you're going to be here to be 30 or 40 or 50. You could die today or tomorrow. That's why you have to make the best of your life. Everything you have is his. He's given it to you. And because he's given it to you, he's been so gracious, so loving, so kind, that we need to be right on for the Lord. We need to come to the Lord and say, Lord, I am yours and you are mine. Lord, I give you my life, everything, Lord. I was very greedy. I told you before, greedy with all my things that I had, and God took them all away from me, all of them, to get my attention. And when he took everything away from me, I realized that as a Christian now, I have to be different. And the Lord gave it back to me in a different way. And I think that for us as a church, as Christians, we need to realize that God is informing us through his word. And as I am being informed by the word of the Lord, then I need to change. I need to make a change in my life. A change in my life. Lord, I am yours and you are mine. I was sharing with someone the other day about my wife passing away. I said, Lord, so now I'm your wife and you're my husband. You know, it is so cool to understand that, you know what? He's all that I have. That's all I need in my life. I have my kids. I got my grandkids. Awesome. Great neighbors. Amazing. And yet at the same time, I'm alone. And in that loneliness, the Lord is with me. He's with me. Excuse me. And the reason I share that with you guys, because I think it's important for you husbands and you wives to love each other. You young guys and young women, you're going to get married one day, learn to love one another. Don't go ahead of the Lord. Get into sexual sin and all these things. You know, you won't get blessed like that. But when you separate yourself to the Lord, it's hard. Separate yourself to the Lord. The hand of the Lord will be with you. And if God is for me, who can be against me? Who can get against me? You know, I have a lot of people that hate me. Because what I say sometimes, you know, I don't really care, but that, you know how that is. Because I have to speak truth. I can't compromise in my faith in Christ. I can't compromise in my teaching. And I think it's important because I've seen the hand of the Lord in my life. He's opened many doors. He's closed a lot of doors. But a greater family I have here. Great family. And that's why I can come every Sunday morning. I come every day to work here. And I'm not alone. I'm not lonely. I'm excited for what God has for me that day. And you should be excited for what God has for you this day in your life. Because he loves you and he cares for you. Last verse 23. Thus I will magnify myself, sanctify myself, and I will be known in the eyes of the many nations. The whole world will know that it's the Lord. Then they shall know that I am the Lord, the only one. And we'll pick up 39 next week, but let me read.

0: to what Billy Graham said. The second coming of Christ will be so revolutionary that it will change every aspect of life on this planet. Christ will reign in righteousness. Disease will be arrested. Death will be modified. War will be abolished. Nature will be changed. Men will live as it was originally intended that we should live. Notice, in Christ Jesus. In Christ.
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0: How do you recognize the deception of Satan through the apostates in the church? Modern day apostates in the church, they could be wearing clerical garb. They all use Christian lingos. They could be saying all the right words. But by the time anyone wakes up to their destructive teaching, it could be too late. Turn with me, please, to Jude verses 8 and 11. We started a series of six messages from the Epistle of Jude, which is only one chapter. And Jude gives us three clues, just like detectives. There are three clues in which we are able to identify these spiritual hijackers. Before I get to those three clues, I want to point your attention to the danger that these false preachers and teachers pose. Verse 8, in the same way, these dreamers pollute their own bodies, reject authority, and slander celestial beings. They lower biblical truth, biblical standards, all the way to the ground. They neutralize biblical authority. They create a personality cult so people follow them instead of following Jesus. They create their own disciples, not the disciples of Jesus. They make people think that it is positive thinking that saves them, not the Savior. In 2011, September 11, if you view the footage of seeing the terrorists boarding the planes, you will never be able to identify these individuals. Even experts could not distinguish between the terrorists and the other passengers who were going in to board the same plane. Later, the investigators have discovered that this was by design. They deliberately dressed to look like everybody else, like all the other passengers. They carried themselves like everybody else is going on and catching a plane. Some have backpacks and briefcases, and they blended so well with other passengers that nobody could tell the difference. Just as detectives and intelligence officers work diligently and work hard to foil terrorist plots, so is the Apostle Jude is telling the believers to be alert, to be on the watch out, to discern and expose their falsehoods. While the terrorists, of course, have caused physical destruction, these apostates cause spiritual destruction. Now, believe it or not, terrorists are dreamers too. They're dreamers. You say, how come? Well, they dream of world domination. They dream of a world under the control of their evil laws. So what about the dreamers, the false dreamers in the church? Well, they dream of salvation without the Savior. They dream of redemption without the cross. They dream of peace without repentance. They dream of preaching happiness without holiness. They preach unity without Christ. They preach a God other than the Father of the Lord Jesus Christ. They dream dreams that everyone, no matter which God they follow, they will make it to heaven. We have to understand that Satan's purpose and only mission is to divert the attention of God's people from worshiping the one true God. Oh, you can focus on a religion, you can focus on rituals, you can focus on church politics, or you can focus on anything other than the worship of Jesus. And that is why when Moses died, God wanted to make sure that the subsequent generation of Jews are not going to fall into the idolatry of worshiping at the shrine of Moses. And that is why no one knows where Moses is buried to this day. Nobody knows where he was buried. But Satan wanted to do the opposite. Satan wanted a shrine to be erected for Moses. Why? So that people can commit idolatry and worship Moses and worship his shrine. So a dispute in the heavenly realm arose between Satan and the archangel Michael over the body of Moses. What was the archangel Michael's mission? To protect God's people from falling into idolatry. But instead of the archangel Michael using his own spiritual authority to stop Satan, what did he do? He said, "The Lord rebuke you, Satan." Verse 9. But even when the archangel Michael, when he was disputing with the devil about the body of Moses, did not dare to bring slanderous accusation against him, but said, "The Lord rebuke you, Satan." While believers are given authority by Jesus, we dare not to confront Satan on our own strength, even though we've been given authority over him. In all of my writings on the subject, as you know, I've written about spiritual warfare for the last 40 years. I warn believers over and over and over again, do not think for a moment that you can have victory without being under the cover of Jesus. You can't do it on your own. If you get carried away and think that you have the authority and you can do this and you can do this, I promise you, you're going to get clobbered every time. Because Satan is a spiritual being. He's not flesh and blood, as Paul said to the Ephesians. And he loves to draw us into thinking that we can. We have the power. All we need to do, we need to exercise that power without hanging on the coattail of our commander-in-chief. And that is where the three clues come in. Look at them. They're all in one verse, by the way, verse 11. Three clues. If you're a detective, you're saying, here are three clues I want to give you that keeps you alert. Verse 11. First clue, stay away from do-it-yourself religion. Second clue, he says, stay away from the feelings religion. Thirdly, do not get into the building your own ego religion. First clue, stay away from the do-it-yourself religion. Do you know what I'm talking about? Do-it-yourself religion. I mean, humanitarian work, faith-based work. My goodness, these are buzzwords now. Buzzwords. You say, Michael, are you against humanitarian work? Absolutely not. For all humanitarian work began by Christians. All of humanitarian activities have their roots in the Christian faith. Christians are the ones who built hospitals for healing. Christians are the ones who opened orphanages for the destitute. Christians are the ones who created works of mercy. Christians are the ones who established feeding of the hungry. All of this began as a result of Christian believers wanted to serve God by serving people. But, like everything else, Satan touches. And he does that with everything that's good. Like everything else, Satan hijacked these ministries and made them purely for selfish and self-gratifying and self-serving. The way of Satan gets in the picture, listen carefully. He takes over the work of God, and he literally inverts the purpose. Humanitarian work becomes how I earn my salvation. Humanitarian work becomes, how do I go to heaven? Humanitarian work becomes, this is how I earn brownie points with God. Humanitarian work becomes the way to ease my conscience. Instead of repenting of sin, the way you ease my conscience is I do some good and maybe accepted by God. That's how he perverts everything. Can you see Satan's deception? The Word of God from cover to cover says that there's only one way to be accepted by God, and that is through the shed blood of Jesus Christ on the cross of Calvary. Only after that, that we serve God by serving the needs of others. And that's precisely the deception that Cain, the son of Adam and Eve, fell into. That's the deception Satan got him into. Let's look at it. Mom and Dad, Adam and Eve, learned the hard way from God that fig leaves do not cover the sin of disobedience. Mom and Dad, Adam and Eve, learned the hard way that only the shedding of the blood of an innocent lamb will bring forgiveness of sins. And his mom and dad, Adam and Eve, taught their boys, taught their children the importance of this lesson. And guess what? Their son Abel decided to follow God, God's way. This is what God wants. That's what I'm going to do. This is God's way. I'm not going to change it. And so he comes to God offering the sacrifice of a slaying of an innocent lamb. Why was this so important to God all these thousands of years ago? Why was that important for him in the Garden of Eden? Why? That early in history, this is a very important lesson. Because the shedding of the blood of an innocent lamb was pointing forward to the cross of Christ. Because the shedding of the blood of an innocent lamb is a forward-looking picture to the Lamb of God, the most innocent blood of all. But here comes Cain. And he said, no way, Jose. Mom and Dad's religion is outmoded. Mom and Dad's religion is old-fashioned. Mom and Dad's religion is not hip anymore. Mom and Dad's religion has not moved with the times. Oh, how many times did I hear that? Mom and Dad's religion is not relevant today. It's just not relevant for today. I'm going to come to God my way. I'm going to come to God, not God's way, but my way. I'm going to be accepted by God. He will have to accept me the way I think he should accept me. I am going to worship God my way, not his way. It's like Sinatra. I did it my way. I'm not going to sing it because they're going to be running out of here. So Cain decided that he's going to offer God some grains. Not shedding of the blood of an innocent lamb. Our society and many professing Christians today probably would say, Cain was a good guy. Cain worked hard. Cain was a humanitarian. Cain was a philanthropist. Cain was doing his best. What's wrong with that? Thousands of years later, the epistle to the Hebrews, chapter 11, verse 4, says, by faith, Abel. It doesn't take faith for a do-it-yourself religion, right? It doesn't take any faith at all. You do what pleases you. It doesn't take faith for do-it-yourself your way. No amount of good intentions, sincerity, hard work can save us. No amount. First clue, stay away from do-it-yourself religion. Second clue, Stay away from, follow your feelings religion. Here Jude gives us the example of Balaam. Balaam, can you say Balaam? Who is that Balaam guy? Well, let me tell you about him. Just a little bit. Story time, okay? Kids, story time. When the Israelites came out of the land of slavery in Egypt, and before they got into the promised land, they came into the wilderness and they have to go through a place called Moab. The Moabites had a king who was evil by the name of Balak. Don't confuse those two because both starts with B. You can easily get confused. First one is who? Second one? Balak. King Balak heard about the great things that God did for the Israelites when they came out of Egypt. And he was terrified of them and he wants to destroy them. So he looked around and he found a prophet of the occult, somebody who is a sorcerer, a demon possessed, by the name of Balaam. King Balak said to Balaam, "I'm going to make you a very rich man." But even demons and demon-possessed sorcerers knew that the Israelites are protected by God. Oh, but the pile of money looked so good. It felt so good to do it. And so when Balaam became reluctant, because I said even demons had to obey God, the king interpreted the reluctance of Balaam as holding out for more money. He upped the ante. More money? More money? Balaam knew that he could not curse the people of God. Oh, but the money looked so good. The money felt so good. And the more Balaam says no, the more money piled up by Balak. Finally, he said, "You know what? I'll give it a shot. I mean, what have I got to lose?" The money blinded him so much, that he could not see the angel with a sword drawn, stopping him from going through. He couldn't see. He was so blinded by the money, he couldn't see the angel. But the donkey did. The donkey was riding. So he kept beating the donkey, So much so that the donkey spoke. Be very careful when a donkey speaks to you. Be very, very careful. God is the one who forbade Balaam from cursing his people. But that did not stop Balaam because the money felt so good. So he came up with a diabolical idea. It's the second best. And he said to the king of Moab, "The way you weaken and may not destroy, but you weaken these people is to have a party." Party. The third clue that Jude gives us here, stay away from feeding your ego religion. And Jude gives all three examples, as I said, from the scripture, from the word of God. Story time again, okay? Another story. While the Israelites were still in the wilderness, they haven't gotten to the land of promise, which I talked about in the last message. They haven't got there. They're still in the wilderness. An obscure man by the name of Korah shows up. By the way, he may be obscure, but he actually was Moses' cousin. Did you know that? He was Moses' cousin. Read about it. So he was a Levite, but he had a sick ego, and he wanted to replace Moses as a leader. Probably, I'm very careful, okay? Probably, Korah was talented, he was intelligent, he was charismatic, and he was popular. he didn't think much of Moses' leadership. He felt that Moses' leadership is not worth a flip, that he really is not a good leader. Oh, but he thought that he himself would make a much better leader. He'll make a much better leader. Read about it in the book of Numbers chapter 16 when you go home, please. Well, you might be asking, well, Michael, how do you know that Korah was all these things you said? Because he had a very large following. Don't be misled by large followings. And you know what? This is a Yusuf thing. It's not going to find it in the Bible. I personally think probably he would have made a better leader. Probably. As I think there are lots of better leaders than I am. This is not false humility. It's the absolute conviction. A lot of people would exercise a better leadership than me. I know that. But there was just one tiny, teeny little problem. Have you thought about it? Just a little problem. God chose stuttering Moses, not brilliant Korah, to lead the people. And Korah's rebellion against Moses' leadership spelled dreadful disaster. Dreadful disaster. But think about this. What did Moses do? I mean, what would you do when you're falsely accused? Well, what did Moses do? I'll take him on. Let's go. Amano. Let's go. Let's go public about this. Now, in Numbers chapter 16, verse 30, it says, Moses went on his face before the Lord. I found through the years that the Lord's vengeance is far better administered than mine. Oh, it might be slower, but much better, much more effective. And what did God do? Listen carefully. Not only that he opened the ground, but additional 14,700 people of the Israelites were killed by a plague. Please listen to me. It's always better to wait upon the Lord. But beloved, the truth is this. Our Lord Jesus Christ stands ready to forgive every repentant sinner. The Lord Jesus Christ is calling out every human being who would listen to him. Come to me, for I am the only one who can save you eternally. Come to me, for there is no other way to heaven except through me. Come to me, for there can be no eternal life in heaven without me. Come to me, for there is no peace of mind without me.
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2: I was thinking about this, yesterday, last night, especially this morning. You know, there's a word, hupostello. It's a Greek word that means to hold back. It means to cower. It means to keep back. And Paul said earlier on, he says that I've kept nothing back from you. And as I was reading this and reading about the island of Lesbos, I was just going to leave it there and just go on to the next verse. And the Lord just challenged me and said, now, are you cowering back and going to keep back what needs to be said all because of the way our society is today? And I said, Lord, I've never have kept back anything. I've never cowered by saying anything. And the thing about it is that I just want to say here, because this, I just wrote this down this morning before service started. And if you're here and you're struggling with same-sex attraction, just know that the Lord loves you. He loves you. He loved you so much that he went to the cross for you. But at the same time, he never saves us to leave us the way we are. He saves us to change us. And the reason why the world is saying, hey, God made me this way, is because we're born into sin. And what happens is that all of us, we have a certain bent towards a certain sin because we're born sinners. And because we have a certain bent towards sin, some have a certain bent toward a certain thing. That's why it feels so natural for them to do it, because we're born into sin. And this is why they said we're born this way, but this is why Jesus said you must be born again. He never saves us to leave us the same way we are. He saves us to change us, to make us like him. But in the midst of that, he still loves us. The Bible says God commended his love toward us, and that while we were yet sinners, Christ died for us. And so he paid for our sin. He died for us. But he wants to change us to become like him. However you are in this life today, you have to ask yourself, is Jesus this way? And the ultimate goal of Christianity is to make us like Jesus, not to leave us in our sin and then attach a little Jesus at the end of it. No, he saves us to change us, and he wants to change all of us. This is why he said we must be, in John 3:3, we must be born again. Look what he says there in verse 15. Since we sailed from there, and the next day came opposite Chios, the following day we arrived at Samos and stayed at Trigillion. The next day we came to Miletus. Now, Luke, being a physician, he was a doctor, so he was into details, and he given the details of their trip. Now, once they left Mytilene, the next day they arrived in the city of Chios. It's pronounced Chios. Chios was the birthplace of Homer. Not Homer Simpson. I'm sorry. No. Homer, the author, known for his Iliad and the Odyssey. His Greek literature was written during the final 52 days of the Trojan War, which lasted for about 10 years. And once they left Chios, they came to the city of Samos. Now, Samos was the birthplace of the mathematician Pythagoras, where the Pythagorean theory came from, for you geometry, trigonometry-minded people. This is where he was from. Before landing on the mainland of Miletus, which was a city 30 miles south of Ephesus. Let's see what else happened. Look what it says there in verse 16. It says, for Paul had decided to sail past Ephesus so that he would not have to spend time in Asia, for he was hurrying to be at Jerusalem, and I want you to underline, if possible, on the day of Pentecost. See, Paul had planned to be in Jerusalem for the Feast of Passover when it didn't work out that way. Rather than getting upset or uptight, he simply said, I will try to make it for Pentecost, which was 50 days after Passover. I want you to see how flexible Paul was to his plans being changed. Pastor Chuck Smith, the founder of all the Calvary chapels, he coined a phrase that said, blessed are the flexible, for they shall not be broken. And we used to call that First Chuck 1:1. Paul was, that was Paul's mentality. You don't sense an uptightness in his personality, a frustration at the detours of God, but just a beautiful flexibility as he trusted that the Lord knows what's best for his life. Oh, and I just have to ask you, how flexible are you? How do you react when your plans don't work out, when God detours you? Are you bent out of shape, uptight, frustrated because you live by the philosophy my way or the highway? If you're not flexible, by flexible, I mean allowing God to change your plans, realizing that he knows what's best for our lives, you will be broken. You will break when your plans don't work out or when you're delayed. And maybe you're here today in a broken condition because you're not flexible. Something didn't work out. A promotion didn't come through. A job you got turned down for. Please understand this fact. It is still true. Father knows best. And many times God is saving us from something or someone that will either destroy or devastate our lives later on down the road. God could have delayed us from an accident or from some devastating event. I'm always mindful when I'm in the car and I think and I call myself being in a hurry. And then all of a sudden you get this driving Miss Daisy that's slowing down. And, you know, because I have on my license plate, look to God, I don't want to zoom around them. Get out of that, zoom around them. Because they'll see, look to God. That's not good witness. So I stay back there and I'm fuming. And then all of a sudden God said, look, you don't know what I'm saving you from. You have no clue what's ahead that I just saved you from. And you and your little pouting, you don't even realize it. So God could be doing just that. Oh, let me give you an example. How many of you have said, Lord, I want him as a husband? And the Lord changed those plans and you look back on it at some high school reunion and you see them? Thank you, Jesus. All right. Oh, Lord, I got to have this car. I got to have this house, this loan. And God doesn't allow you to have those things. And we pout, we whine, we cry until years later. We say, oh, Lord, you did know what was best for me. So be like the Apostle Paul and be flexible to God changing your plans. Oh, this speaks to me in a very powerful way, because the older I get, the more I am susceptible to being inflexible. This is why I am listening to the generations under me to keep me flexible, to keep me fresh, to keep me open to new things. Well, I have seen that the majority of the churches that are dying or have died are filled with older, inflexible people. Unfortunately, they were not willing to be flexible and change, and the epitaph, unfortunately, written above the door of that church is, we've always done it like this. Those are the last words of a dying church. We've always done it like this. Don't come in here trying to change some stuff. You know, that's what those church, and you see those churches dying off. And I always cry and say, Lord, help us to stay flexible. And Luke continues to point out their travel journey in verse 17. Look what it says there. From Miletus, he's sent to Ephesus and called for the elders of the church. So while Paul was in the city of Miletus, he wanted to meet with the elders of the churches in the city of Ephesus. So he sent word to them to come. The question is, did they come? Look at verse 18. And when they had come to him, stop right there. This speaks volumes of those elders, because it is still true that one of the greatest abilities in the kingdom of God is availability. These leaders had jobs just like you do. They had family obligations just like you do. They had responsibilities like you do. But when Paul called, they came. And making the journey from Ephesus to Miletus, these leaders demonstrated that the kingdom of God had priority in their lives. These are the type of people we are always looking for. Men and women who make themselves available and who have made the kingdom of God a priority. And for those of you who are here, and this describes you, I thank the Lord for you. We thank God for you. Back there with those kids, God bless you. On Saturday evenings when we pray, I just go back there and pray for each of the classrooms and the teachers that are in there faithfully teaching your little bad kids. And they're bad, you know it. That's why you don't want them in here. That's why you can't stay in family service, because, you know, you got to have them sitting there with you and you can't get a thing out of service. But we thank God for you. Those serving with the teens, those in the audio video, out in the parking lot in all kinds of weather. And we just thank God. Welcome center, ushering. You just, some who are part of the clean team, you don't even know. They behind the, come in on Saturdays and during the week and just, God bless you. You made yourself available and you have made the kingdom of God a priority in your life, because everyone got lives. Everyone got stuff going on. And the greatest ability in the kingdom is still availability. It's still that. And so we just thank God for you. Because you made yourself available and you made the kingdom a priority. Look what it says in the rest of verse 18. It says, and when they had come to him, he said to them, you know, from the first day that I came to Asia, in what manner I always lived among you. Now, here we see Paul using himself as an example. He tells them, you know, from the first day that I came to Asia, you know, is Asia Minor or modern day Turkey. In what manner I've always lived among you. Oh, this is the key to effective ministry. This is the key to winning people to the Lord and to parenting. Living the Christian life in front of the people you're ministering to. Wives, if you want to win your husband, the Bible is very clear. It's by your conduct, not your constant preaching at him or condemning him. No, the Bible says it's by your conduct in 1 Peter 3, verses 1 and 2. That's how he's going to be won to the Lord. And Paul said, you know the kind of life I lived among you. Oh, Paul said to the church of Corinth in 1 Corinthians 4:16, he said, therefore, I urge you to imitate me. And then he said in 1 Corinthians 11 in verse 1, he says, follow me as I follow Christ. Now, the Greek word for follow is mimetis. It's where we get our English word mimic from. It means to follow or imitate the lifestyle or the pattern of another. And Paul said, you know how I lived among you. So follow or imitate me. What would the people we minister to, either at church, at work, or at home, say if we said this to them? We want to be an example of Christ, not only to the people we lead at church, but also at home and even at work. In other words, we must be examples worth following. Because don't forget this very important saying. It's a catchy little saying, but it's so true. We teach what we know, but we reproduce who we are. And this is the thing that we have to challenge ourselves with today. I just have to ask you, let's just say this week is your turn. And all of us in here, we're going to follow you. And we're going to watch what you watch. We're going to listen to what you listen to. We're going to talk like you talk. And we're going to live for a week like you live. What kind of Christian will we be at the end of the week after following you? Paul said, you know what type of life I lived among you. What will we be? What kind of Christian will we be? Backslidden? Will we not even resemble Christ at all? Paul was able to say, follow me as I follow Christ. He said, therefore, I urge you, imitate me. Be a mimic of me, a pattern of me. And I just wonder, at the end of the week, after it was your turn for all of us to follow you, what kind of Christianity will we have at the end of the week? Then Paul showed them what would happen when you are serving God. Look what he says in verse 19. He says, serving the Lord with all humility and with many tears and trials, which happened to me by the plotting of the Jews. Now, the first thing he tells these leaders is, number one, serving the Lord with all humility. How was Paul able to continue in ministry even when people stoned him? You remember he got stoned in Lystra. Paul went through it. How was he able to continue? Notice, by serving the Lord rather than serving people. The Greek word for serving is doulos, which means to wholly give your will over to the will of another. And this is how Paul saw himself, as a doulos, a servant of the Lord. He will later tell the Ephesian church in Ephesians 6, verse 7, says, with goodwill doing service as to the Lord and not to men. If you're serving or doing any kind of ministry for man or man's approval, then you will not last. Burnout will take place. All ministry, don't forget this, all ministry needs to be for an audience of one, the Lord himself. And Paul said that he was serving the Lord. And if you're here in the ministry or serving for any other reason than what Paul said in 2 Corinthians 5:14, Paul said, it is the love of Christ that compels me. Paul was saying, do you want to know how I was able to keep going even when I was stoned and beat up and talked about? You want to know? He said, it is the love of Christ that compels me to keep going. And if you're doing ministry for any other reason, you may last for a few years or whatever. But like I said earlier, you will eventually burn out. Oh, I say this because you too will be stoned by the very people you're ministering to. You know, you heard the old saying, bite the hand that feeds you. That's how it is. Oh, you understand it with your own children, the teenagers and the ones you feeding. And you don't know. And you going back and forth. They going back and forth. Bite the hand that feeds you. Well, it's like that in ministry as well. It's like that in ministry. But if you are in ministry and you're serving the Lord, you will endure the bad times. Now, how do we stay focused on the Lord and serving him? Paul tells us, in humility. Notice that in verse 19, Paul says, serving the Lord with all humility. This is how we are supposed to serve the Lord, in humility. Pride, arrogance has no place in the ministry. And what we see a lot today of people of my ilk is an arrogance and a pride and a lack of humility in the pulpit. See, you got to understand, everyone who is called like I am to this type of ministry, you're susceptible to this because you hear the accolades. You hear, oh, I never heard the Bible taught like that before. You hear all these good things. Oh, my goodness, I just love. And this, that, and the other. And you hear all that. And if you don't let it go in one ear and out the other and you let it settle in here, we won't be able to get your head out the door, even if we open up both sets of doors, because you think, as the Bible says, more highly of yourself than you ought to. And the Bible says we ought to think soberly. And here's the thing. James 4:6 says God resists the proud, but he gives grace to who? The humble. In other words, humility unlocks the grace of God to flow from our lives to the people or children we are ministering to. So let us be like Paul, who served the Lord in humility. Stay humble by being in his presence through prayer. Let us be much in prayer when it comes to ministering to God's people. If you're serving in the ministry in any capacity, you need to be in much prayer. And then when we stand before God's people, let us stand before God's people with a limp like Jacob and not with swag. And there's too many guys up in the pulpit with swag. And when they need to be up here with a limp, understanding what it means to wrestle with God in prayer. And then you see too many of them up here in that fashion. Everyone who has had an encounter with God, they saw their own sinfulness. Isaiah, in Isaiah 6, when God appeared to him, he says, woe is me, for I'm undone. When Daniel had an encounter with the Lord in Daniel chapter 9, he says, we have sinned against you. Peter, in Luke 5:8, he says, depart from me, for I'm a sinful man. Now, what else did Paul tell the Ephesians elders about ministry, about serving the Lord? Well, you got to wait until next week. And we get into it some more where we're picking up in, well, matter of fact, we're going to pick it up again in verse 19 and finish that verse and go on down. Now, let me conclude with this. We talked about walk it off. In this message, we saw how there are times when we must walk things off in order to spend personal time with God, walk off anger, walk off frustration, and to spend time with God to get his heart on the things we and our families are facing. I recommend, and it's unfortunate that I have to say this, I recommend you walk either at home or at the gym. I don't recommend walking outside anymore because folks are nuts. Folks are crazy. And you can have your mace. You better get your bat, baseball bat. It's amazing. You got to dress like a Roman soldier to go on a walk. Sword, shield. Because folks are just nuts today. That's just my humble recommendation, that you walk at home on a treadmill or at some gym, because nowadays, folks are snatching up folks, and it's just nuts. It's just nuts today. We also saw that the greatest ability is availability. The question is, are you available for God to use you? I challenge you to pray this prayer, Lord, I'm available for your use. I challenge you to pray that prayer. And if you pray that prayer and you start serving the Lord because he's going to tug on your heart, just understand that you're serving God and not people. People will benefit from you serving God, but you're not serving them. Because if you're serving them to get pats on the backs and attaboys and all that kind of stuff, then what happened is you'll be bummed out when you don't get it. And if you're looking for your reward to be from God in heaven, then whether they give you an attaboy or not, you'll be good. You'll be good. You say, I'm good. I'm good. You also need to serve God in humility, and we stay humble through prayer. So let us stay much in the presence of God in prayer, and he will use us in a powerful way. Now, right before we pray, we're going to have the worship team come up at this time. And then for those who need to go to your posts that serve in the Lord, those who make themselves available for the kingdom of God, and they're going to get to their posts right now to make sure that your experience here at the end is just as good as it was in the beginning. So as they are leaving right now to go and get things squared away, and the worship team is coming back up, we're going to close in prayer. And this is a time between you and the Lord for you to search your own heart at this particular time. So let's bow in prayer. I need the Christians praying I need y'all praying. I need y'all praying. This is a special time as every head is bowed and every eye is closed. And Father, I pray for your precious people here. I pray that you minister to them now, that your Holy Spirit will draw to you. You said, no one can come to me unless the Father who sent me draws him. And as every head is still bowed and eye is still closed, if you're here today and you've never repented of your sin, you never asked Jesus Christ to come into your heart, and you've never made him your Lord and Savior. The Bible says if we told a lie, if we stolen anything, if we look with lust or not obeyed our parents, this is the standard by which God is going to judge us by. If we place anything or anyone before God, if we use his name in vain, if we coveted what belonged to someone else, which means to be materialistic or to be greedy for gain. This is the judgment that God is going to judge mankind by. I just quoted you about six of the Ten Commandments. If you've never repented of your sin and you don't know, you're not sure that if you died right now, you would go to heaven, but you want to be sure. I just want you to lift up your hand. I want to pray for you. If that's you today, just lift up your hand. I want to pray for you. Lift it up where I can see it. You never repented. When I named those commandments, your heart convicted you. God bless you. I see you, sir. Anyone else? Anyone else?

0: raised your hand, I want you to come to the altar so I can pray for you. Come to the altar now. Come quickly. Come quickly to the altar. That was you. If you raised your hand, I want to pray for you. And the reason why we call people publicly is because Jesus said, if you confess me before men, I will confess you before my Father. But if you deny me before men, I will deny you before my Father. That's why we call people publicly. Come forward, come forward, come forward. Anyone else, come forward. We have some already up here. And if that's you, we want you to come forward. And for those of you who came forward, I just want you to pray this simple prayer after me. Just say, Lord Jesus, forgive me of my sin. I believe you died on the cross just for me and was buried and rose again. Come into my heart. I make you my Lord and Savior. Help me to live for you by the power of your Holy Spirit. In Jesus' name, amen.
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3: Yesterday's prophecies for today's world.
4: When anyone, anywhere, responds to this knowledge by having a desire to know this God, God will move heaven and earth to get the message to you.
3: And now, the continuation of Hal Lindsey's Bible study, the book of Revelation.
4: In Revelation chapter 7, where God, before he allowed any harm to touch the earth, this is right after every believer has been miraculously snatched up to meet Jesus in the air and turned from mortal to immortal without seeing physical death and taken to his Father's house, to the dwelling places that he's preparing for us now. And right after that, he miraculously brings to faith in Jesus as their Messiah 144,000 Israelites. And he shows that these are the great evangelists that are going to take the message to the world during that 7-year period that is about to start. And we also saw in chapter 6, before that, the beginning of these great judgments. The seal judgments. These are seals on a great scroll that Jesus himself broke open, and he would unroll the first part of the scroll and read the judgment, and it would strike. And then he'd break another seal and unroll it further and so forth. And now we return to the chronological movement of this terrible period of 7 years we call the tribulation. And the book of Revelation is primarily about what's going to happen during that period. And so in Revelation chapter 8, verse 1, it says, and when he broke, he is who? Jesus. When Jesus broke the seventh seal, there was a silence in heaven for about a half.

0: And I saw the seven angels who stand before God, and seven trumpets were given to them. Now, the angels, seven that stand before God, who are they? They're the archangels. There is a very carefully delineated ranking of angels. And this is mentioned many times in the Bible. These are not fairy tales, and these are not fairy people. These are real great persons. And so these seven angels that stand before the throne of God, they are chosen to unleash the next stage of God's judgment on the earth. And they're given trumpets. And what a terrifying thing is about to happen. The earth will have never seen anything like what is about to be unleashed. But before this phase of God's judgments, the first was the seals, now it's the trumpet judgments. And this will increase geometrically in destruction above the other phase. So as we get into this second phase, there is an interlude even in heaven and a silence. And you can just imagine a silence in heaven when there's been all the praise and the excitement, but now there's silence. And these majestic angels stand forth and they're given seven trumpets. Then it says in verse 3, and another angel came and stood at the altar, holding a golden censer, and much incense was given to him, that he might add it to the prayers of all of the saints upon the golden altar, which was before the throne of God. Now, have you ever heard any teaching on the tabernacle in the Old Testament? Some of you have. And the book of Hebrews says that Moses was instructed to build that tabernacle exactly according to the heavenly reality. That there was all of these special pieces of furniture and implements that are in the tabernacle were copies of those in heaven. And with that being true, where would the table of incense be? Holy of Holies. That's right. There are only two pieces of furniture in the Holy of Holies. The altar of incense and the Ark of the Covenant. Well, Jesus is the Ark of the Covenant. Anyway, this other angel who steps forth to minister at the golden altar of incense, which is where all through the Old Testament, once a year, the high priest would go into the altar and he would throw incense on this golden altar, and this fragrance would go up. And it was a picture of the prayers of God's people going up as a sweet essence to God. And so this angel, this other angel who goes to make this offering has to be who? The high priest. Who's the high priest? Jesus. So this other angel has to be Jesus. And he is here fulfilling part of his role as a priest. He's a judge and a priest in the book of Revelation. In chapter 20, he becomes a king and a priest. Now, in verse 4, it says, and the smoke of the incense with the prayers of the saints went up before God out of the angel's hand. And the angel took the censer the censer that they would fill with coal and burning coal and put incense on. And after these prayers had been lifted up to God, he lets it be known that what he is about to do is just judgment on those who have caused such suffering on his people and have rejected the free gift of salvation that he's tried to give them. And so it says, he took the censer and he filled it with fire of the altar and threw it to the earth. And there followed peals of thunder and sounds and flashes of lightning and an earthquake. I mean, God's going to cause real physical upheaval to happen all around the earth just suddenly when this is flung down. And that's just a little prelude to what is about to happen. As soon as that's done, these seven mighty angels stand with their trumpets and prepare to blow. In verse 7, and the first trumpet sounded, and there came hail and fire mixed with blood, and they were thrown to the earth, and a third of the earth was burned up, a third of all the trees were burned up, and all the green grass, translate that grain, all the grass and the grain on the earth is burned up. All of the judgments that happened in the seal judgments were what? 1/4 of the population of the earth was killed. This 1/3 of everything is destroyed. So I call the trumpet judgments the judgment of the thirds, and it gets to be terrifying. So he says that a third of all of the trees, a third of the earth, and all the grass, including the grain, is burned up. Trees are the lungs of the planet. And the trees in this delicately balanced ecosystem are there to purify certain gases out of the air and replenish it with oxygen. Now just think of the impact of a third of all trees on earth being burned up and all of the grass and the grain. Grain is the real fundamental basis of food. It's the staff of life. It truly is. Because even animals that we have for meat have to eat and be fed the grass and grain. So this means there is going to be a shortage of food like no one ever dreamed. And this is just the beginning. Now, it says, once again, verse 7, and there came hail and fire mixed with blood, and they were thrown to the earth. And that's what caused a third of the trees and all of the grass and grains to be burned up. Hail, what's hail? Ice. Fire. Hail mixed with fire. Now, no one in the first century would have any idea of why these two antithetical elements would be mixed together and cause this kind of devastation. It would have been beyond anything they could dream. Hold your place here and turn with me to Ezekiel chapter 38. Start with verse 21. Now, this is Ezekiel's great prophecy about what's going to happen to this army led by this great power from the extreme north of the reborn state of Israel in the last days. Gog from the land of Magog, Meshach, and Tubal. Could only be Russia. There's only one nation to the extreme north, and they are descended from those ancient tribes of Magog, Meshach, and Tubal. So here is what God says is going to happen to him and the Persian-led confederacy that fights with him. Who's Persia today? Iran. It clearly spells it out as the leader of confederacy of people that live surrounding Israel, which are all Muslim. Now, he says in verse 21, I shall call for a sword against him on all my mountains, declares the Lord God. Every man's sword will be against his brother. Now, note carefully what 22 says. And with plague, pestilence means plague, with blood I will enter into judgment with him, and I shall rain on him and on his troops and on the many peoples who are with him a torrential rain, literally, of hailstones, fire, and brimstone. So once again, it's the same thing, you see. Hail mixed with fire, resulting in tremendous bloodshed and destruction. Now, I've preempted myself, and forgive me for repeating this, because I've said this before, but for the sake of those who have not been here before, I'm going to show you what this means in today's technology. When the thermonuclear weapon, first one we exploded at Aniwetok, the hydrogen bomb, when it was exploded there, they had all kinds of ships staked out there to see what the effect of the thermonuclear blast would do. And the whole thing was filmed from many different angles. And so when they set this enormous blast off, I think the first one was 5 megatons, and the destruction was horrific. I mean, the fire was so intense that, and the flash of it was much brighter than the sun, and it melted everything around a certain diameter. But also, it, as is the case with every nuclear explosion, there is the most typical sign of a nuclear explosion that took place. What is that? The mushroom cloud. You notice how it quickly just rockets up into the air. And then when it gets up into the rarefied air and atmosphere of the stratosphere and the ionosphere and so forth, it mushrooms out. Now, what was not expected would do so much damage to the tops of all of these ships then was recorded, because you see, the tremendous force of the blast of this weapon quickly condensed the humidity in the air together and just pushed it at hundreds of miles an hour, pushed it up and compacted it together up into the stratosphere, where it's minus 60 degrees below zero and higher. So what happened? All of that compressed humidity was frozen by being suddenly compressed and made into compacted water and put up into freezing temperature. And then it fell back down to the earth in huge chunks of ice. So there you had together fire and ice. That's what John saw, and he described it from the standpoint of a man who was from the first century. But I believe what happened was a tremendous exchange of nuclear weapons. And this is the result. You know, I've said before, and I say it again, all we know about a nuclear war is theoretical. We don't know exactly what happens when a great number of nuclear weapons are exploded in close proximity, both in time and location. And it's been projected by many scientists that it could start a chain reaction. And I believe that's what is going to take place. There's going to be a number of warheads fired in close proximity and at close in period of time, so that it will generate chain reactions in various places in the planet, which will burn up, incinerate trees almost within an hour. You know, there was one scientist that I read about when, and he said, unless we find an answer to controlling the proliferation of these weapons, especially thermonuclear weapons, he said, in 30 minutes, the East and the West can destroy civilization. He said, what we've got on the cones of ICBMs aimed at each other right now could destroy civilization in 30 minutes. That means both sides of the world in 30 minutes. Well, the time is coming when that's going to be unleashed, and I believe God is just going to release man to be what he is in his heart without Jesus Christ. It isn't God that makes him do this. It is God who releases his restraint. Listen, I don't believe there'd be anyone alive on this planet if God, through the Spirit, Holy Spirit, wasn't always restraining evil. He never lets it get as bad as it could be. But here he's releasing it. Now, let's go to the next judgment of the third. Second trumpet blows. Verses 8 and 9. And the second angel sounded, and something like a great mountain burning with fire was thrown into the sea. And a third of the sea became blood. And a third of the creatures which were in the sea and had life were killed or died. In other words, a third of all marine life killed. And a third of the ships were destroyed. Now, I have to admit here that I don't know what causes this one, because it talks about something like a great mountain is thrown into the sea. It could be a meteor. I don't know. I know that a meteor, if it was large enough and it hit the earth, it would cause this kind of devastation. Or it could be the first nuclear naval war. And John just saw the beginning of it when he saw an underwater nuclear explosion. Because I'm telling you, if I've seen pictures of an underwater nuclear explosion, it looks like a mountain coming up out of the ocean. So I don't know. But I do know this. Whatever it is, destroys an enormous part of this planet. You know, most of our planet is ocean. And a third of all oceans will turn to blood, and a third of all marine life will die instantly, and a third of all ships will be destroyed. All right, now we've got a third of the trees destroyed. We've got all grass and grain destroyed. Now the food stuff that would have come from the sea, a third of all that is destroyed, and a third of all ships which can transport necessary things are destroyed. You see, that's why these judgments start out slow in the 7-year period. It takes 3.5 years from the first seal before the second seal is opened. And then these judgments begin to get closer in time and more enormously destructive. So by the time we get to the trumpet judgments, we are very near the end of that 7-year period. And one of the reasons I believe that is because once this happens, life couldn't be sustained here very much longer. And so these things are coming exponentially, and in power and rapidity. So a third of all the sea is destroyed. Now, let's go to the next judgment. And the third angel sounded, and a great asteros, a star, fell from heaven, burning like a torch. And it fell on a third of the rivers and on the springs of water. This could be a meteor. But whatever it is, wormwood means poison. It poisons a third of the water on this planet. Now, we're already in, the planet's already going to be in a critical situation. Man can live many days without food, but he can't live but a couple of few days without water. And now, a third of all fresh water is poisoned. You know, a lot of Russians, or I should say, area around Chernobyl, they really got nervous after that Chernobyl explosion, because in the translation of this page, wormwood is translated Chernobyl. Certainly, we know this with the nuclear fighting that's going on. A lot of this destruction of fresh water will be from fallout from nuclear explosions. And now we come to the fourth trumpet, verse 12. And the fourth angel sounded, and a third of the sun, a third of the moon, and a third of the stars were smitten, so that a third of them might be darkened, and the day might not shine for a third of it, and the night in the same way. You know what this is? I mean, he's describing it phenomenally from a first century point of view. This one's easy to figure out. What is this? Nuclear winter. You see, what takes place after this tremendous devastation from the firing of nuclear weapons, and if there isn't an asteroid involved, it would also create the same kind of air pollution, is the air gets so polluted that a third of all light from outer space is blocked out. So the Earth is darkened completely by a third from all of the debris and radiation and the ash from fire and so forth in the air. And so the earth becomes darkened by a third. Now that would begin to get spooky and eerie. And the earth would begin to get colder, because the sun is diminished and it's reaching the earth by a third. And the moon, and then the stars, the light that comes from outer space is diminished by a third. And so this begins to bring great trepidation and fear. And that's what it's designed to do. And so we read in verse 13. Now here you see, here are four quick, devastating judgments. And like God always does, in the midst of judgment, He always offers grace. You don't know God at all until you begin to understand that word, grace.
1: If you have the guts to be a real revolutionary, come forward right now and accept Jesus Christ as your real revolutionary, and He'll make a revolutionary that'll change lives.
0: 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I pray daily that He will reward your faithfulness and protect and prosper you
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0: Since nobody's perfect, how good is good enough? A book by C.A. 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Are you banking your eternity on a theory that doesn't hold water? 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

turn to 2 Corinthians chapter 8. We want to finish off the chapter. Hopefully, we'll finish off the chapter. But if you remember, Paul is talking about money. And I know it's always hard to talk about money in the church, but this isn't a tithe message whatsoever. It's a love message, because that's what Paul is talking about. And sometimes in very practical ways, we show our love for others. We have a bookmarker, and I think there's about 37 one another's in it. Love one another, pray for one another, prefer one another, and it goes on, one another, one another, one another. It's our Christianity, our love for one another. That's around somewhere in our church, but that's what Paul is talking about. And he's talking about the Macedonians, that the churches there in Macedonia, how they were to inspire the Corinthian church. Now, the Corinthian church, they wanted to help out there in Jerusalem, the believers there, because they had fallen on hard times, a lot of poverty there. But in Corinth, a very progressive kind of city as far as finances and stuff, they had a lot. So they wanted to give to Jerusalem, but they didn't. Sometimes we want to do something and we never do it. We procrastinate. That's not a gift of the Spirit, procrastination. And that's what they had. And so Paul is encouraging them by these other churches in Macedonia, that they were so open and so willing to give to the church in Jerusalem, who had fallen on very, very difficult times. And so Paul continues to exhort the Christian believers to now fulfill what you decided to do. It's been a year and you haven't done anything. And so he goes on here, and let me... I'm just going to read the first five verses again, and then we'll go verse by verse for the rest and see how far we get. I don't know if we'll get all the way, but this will kind of get you up to speed of where we're at as we talk about Paul's reason for boasting in them. They weren't coming through. Paul was boasting. He said, you know what? I boasted in you guys, and you made a good start, but you haven't completed that, so now complete it. So let's start out here in verse 1 of chapter 8. Now, brethren, we wish to make known to you the grace of God which has been given in the churches of Macedonia. In a great ordeal of affliction, their abundance of joy and their deep poverty overflowed in the wealth of their liberality. For I testify that according to their ability and beyond their ability, they gave of their own accord, begging us with much entreaty for the favor of participation in the support of the saints. And this, not as we had expected, but they first gave themselves to the Lord and then to us by the will of God. So that's where we ended. We talked about great generosity. We mentioned that last time. And it was by the grace of God. Paul didn't coerce them to give. It was God's grace that did. So now he goes on. But he's making the point of these Macedonians, they love the church in Jerusalem, and Paul's basically saying, I know you Corinthians love them, but now you need to be practical in now doing what you had originally decided to do. And so notice he says in verse 6, as we go on, we'll go verse by verse from this point on, consequently, we urge Titus that as he had previously made a beginning, so he would also complete in you this gracious work as well. He says, so now if you've been listening to me, if you've heeded my instruction, what I've been saying, we exhorted Timothy now to go to you, to follow through with what you had already intended to do, to give your financial gifts, your offering there to the church in Jerusalem. So he's going to come, he's going to pick that up, and you follow through with that, because it's a grace in giving, God's grace, unmerited favor. We're not shaking you down for this, but this is something you wanted to do. And so we want you to continue to do it. It's a Christ-like thing. It's showing God's love for them in a very practical way, is what Paul is dealing with. You know, one of the things that's mentioned some seven times in chapter 8 is grace, grace, grace. And then three times in chapter 9.
But you see, the Greeks had a different concept of when we talk about grace, and we usually have it's God's unmerited favor. You know, we don't have to merit his favor for us. But you see, the Greeks had a different idea about that. Theirs were all outward. Because the Greeks were just all outward, you know. They were macho kind of people. And so grace to them was beauty. It was strength. It was favor. It was goodness. It was health. And so it was all that outward. And that's what they looked at. And they would esteem someone from their outward kind of appearance. But you see, for the believers, now for Paul and for the Christians, it's totally changed. It's changed. No, it's not just outward, but now it's inward. It's Christ in you. These are the attributes of Christ, these things, this grace. You see, and so the Corinthians, they knew. They knew and they loved Titus. So Titus was going to come by the grace of God and now collect that offering and bring it to the church there in Jerusalem. And so Paul commissions him and he sends him off. And because Titus was the man that began that work, he's the one that first initiated it when he was there, and they loved him. They loved Titus. And so now he's going to send Titus, because they knew him, and to pick up that offering and then take it. Now, Paul is using wisdom here. I mean, it's always important, wisdom, to send Titus. You know, any work of the Lord, you've got to use the right tools for the specific job. You have to use maybe a person that's got a certain disposition, or maybe a gifting or a calling, or one who's not in it for power, for in it for authority, or to throw their weight around, or want to, you know, do corruption or anything. And Titus was the right guy. So you need the right tool, the right instrument for that situation. You don't use a pipe wrench to change a battery on a watch. You just don't do that. Wrong tool for the job. You don't use a hammer to swat a fly on a mirror. You know, wrong tool for the wrong job. You see, and you don't send someone that is kind of a bull in a china shop. Oh, there's good for that. Maybe they need to sometimes send those that have that strong personality for certain things, maybe even a rebuke, or maybe a discipline kind of thing. But you need to send somebody that's gentle and somebody that can go in there and really appeal to the people. And so Titus was sent. And he says, but just as you abound in everything, he's talking to the Corinthians because they did abound in a lot of things, especially gifts. He says, in faith and utterance and knowledge and in all earnestness and in love, we inspired in you, see that you abound in this gracious work also. So Paul started the church there in Corinth. He spent a year and a half there teaching them. So he says, now, you know, what we gave you, you now are showing that in your life, and especially in your giftings. He's saying that now he kind of builds them up because he's going to exhort them. It's always good. You motivate people often by giving them praise and then the exhortation. Because people, no matter maybe how carnal, because the church in Corinth was carnal, no matter how, you know, a person lives their life, there's always something good in there. As that saying goes, there's so much good in the worst of us and so much bad in the best of us, it behooves the rest of us not to judge the least of us. So he's lifting them up. He's praising them because he's going to exhort them. He commends them because now he's going to try to persuade them to do what's right. He says that you're not lacking in any gift. That's what he said in 1 Corinthians chapter 1. Remember verse 7, all the gifts that they had? And then in commending them in their spiritual gifts, now he's going to say, now let's make it more practical. Practical in your giving. You started out, you're going to take an offering and receive an offering for the church in Jerusalem, but now do it. Follow through with that. Practical Christianity, practical love. You could just say you love them, but you see you had intended to do something for them, but you didn't do it.
So at this point, it's just words. And it's not really practical at this point. But I think it's interesting how he talks about them abounding or exceeding in certain things. You know, we have people, and I've written some names down here, I'd never tell them to you, that do the same thing. They exceed, they abound in work of the Lord. They're not on staff. They just do it for the Lord. And I love it because they just are involved in practically serving the body of Christ. Not talking about it, but doing it. Now, the word that Paul uses here for grace, and I said he uses it some seven times here in chapter 8. Also, that word means kindness. Kindness. When you do for somebody, it really exudes kindness. And the Bible tells us that what is desirable in a man is his kindness. And so when you're around kind people, it has an effect on you. It just brings kind of a joy and lifts you. Well, that was the word grace. And that's what Paul is encouraging here. He goes on, verse 8, he says, I'm not speaking this as a command. I'm not trying to shake you down, you know, as a command, being an apostle. But as proving through the earnestness of others the sincerity of your love also. So just as the Macedonians were sincere and they followed through, I know you're sincere. You just haven't followed through. And so just do it. Just do it. There's the exhortation. Paul doesn't try to use his authority, a command, to intimidate them, to throw his weight around. I think sometimes people in those high positions do that. You see, usually an authoritarian who tells you what to do and demands it of you, usually those kind of people are selfish and they're insecure. That's why they do that. They can't come alongside like Paul and appeal. That's what Paul's doing, is appealing to them. But he talks about them proving. Now the Corinthians were to prove themselves just like the Macedonians did. Just as the Macedonians were diligent in what they did and quick to respond to that need, the Macedonians, he's saying, so you too, I know it's in you, so you too do the same thing. That sincerity, that genuine love that you have, I know it's there, so now put it to practice. And Titus is coming. So you could give the offering to him to come. You see, I think it's very persuasive, but it's very loving. I mean, some people would take issue with it, but I don't. I don't at all. I think it's what Paul is saying and doing is good. He says in verse 9, for you know the grace of our Lord Jesus Christ, that though he was rich, yet for your sake he became poor, that you, through his poverty, might become rich. Now, the Macedonians, they were a good example. But Jesus, he's the best example. He's a great example. And so Paul uses Jesus as the example. And he says, you know. Notice that in the first part of 9, you know, gnosko. You know by experience. It's an experiential thing. Somebody doesn't have to tell you and just go, well, I'll believe that and I know that. No, it's experience. You've learned it. You've been part of it. You see, many of those that were in the Corinthian church, they were there at the cross. Now, we speculate that, but time has gone on, and many of them knew who Jesus was. Many of them probably were there and saw at the cross Jesus being crucified. They saw the grace of God in action in the body of Christ, dying for the sins of the world, being totally innocent. And yet, by God's grace, going to the cross. You've probably heard that acrostic of grace, God's riches at Christ's expense. We're enriched by Christ at his expense. You see, Jesus was rich. He was rich in heaven with the Father. He had need of nothing. And yet he became poor for us. God became man and died on a cross for us. Doesn't get any better, any greater than that. Oh, Macedonians, you're doing good. You're a great example, but the real example is Jesus. Philippians,
chapter 2, verse 5 and on, it says, have this attitude in yourself that is also in Christ Jesus, who, although he existed in the form of God, did not regard equality with God a thing to be grasped, but emptied himself, taking the form of a bondservant and being made in the likeness of men. And being found in appearance as a man, he humbled himself by becoming obedient to the point of death, even death on a cross. Therefore, God has highly exalted him and given him a name above every name, that at the name of Jesus, every knee should bow and tongue in heaven and on earth and under the earth, and every tongue should confess that Jesus Christ is Lord to the glory of God. You see, Jesus took that low place that we could be elevated to a high place. It doesn't get any more profound and powerful than that. I heard of a story, I read the story, it's an illustration, but I think it makes a point. A Russian nobleman, along with his longtime devoted servant, they made their way home across the frozen tundra of Russia by dog sled. They had traveled many miles over the barren wasteland and were halfway home. The servant spotted something that brought terror to both of them. In the distance, a mile or two behind, a large pack of wolves had caught their scent and was in hot pursuit. They cracked the whip, screaming at the dogs, pushing them on faster and faster to outdistance the wolves, to no avail. The wolf pack closed the gap until only 100 yards separated them, then 50, then 20, then 10. The wolves' red eyes glowed like coals out of hell. Their yellow fangs snarled. Menacing growls bellowed from deep within. There was no hope of escape. Suddenly, unexpectedly, the servant threw himself off the back of this dog sled. The onrushing wolves converged and stopped, tearing the servant to pieces while the master escaped. Was this perfect love? Question is. Well, partially, but not totally. If it were God's kind of love, the master would have thrown himself off the sled to save the servant. You'd think unheard of in this story. But you see, that's what Jesus did. That's what God did for us. You see, Jesus threw himself, you might say, off the sled. He threw himself down to earth. He was born in someone else's stable. He was born in poverty. He died a criminal's death. He was buried in another man's tomb. And so that we could be rich in love and in favor with God. That's what he did for us. Rich in the blessings and promise of this new life that he's given us. A new life in Christ. Rich in the hope of eternal life. And heirs of the kingdom of God. You see, all that is the reason to look out for one another. That's what Paul is emphasizing. Yeah, the Macedonians, but ultimately Jesus Christ. That's why you show your love for the brothers and sisters. Well, he goes on in Paul, verse 10, and we'll go to verse 11, and he says, I give my opinion in this matter, for this is to your advantage, who were the first to begin a year ago, not only to do this, but also to desire to do it. So they were first, they wanted to, and they desired to do it. But now finish going, doing it also, that just as there was the readiness to desire it, so there may be also the completion of it by your ability. Paul says, my opinion. Actually, it's Paul's counsel. Paul's judgment. He says, follow through with what you were committed to. I mean, that's always good, you know, good advice. You know, if we commit ourselves to something, we follow through with it. He says it's profitable. It's to your advantage. Profitable because it's advancing your Christian life in God's work in you. Not just God's work in you, but through you. As you benefit those in Jerusalem. You're ready to do it. You wish to do it. You willed to do it.
and you've got the ability, the means to do it. So carry through. Carry through with it. Let your yes be your yes. Because anything other than that is wrong. I think the New Living Translation, when Jesus mentions in Sermon on the Mount, Matthew 5:37, he says, just say a simple yes, I will, or no, I won't. Anything beyond this is from the evil one. In other words, when you make a commitment, when it's your word, then you need to follow through. Can't say yes, no, no, yes. Well, so Paul's exhorting them to follow through with what they wanted to do. So he says in verse 12, and if the readiness is present, it is acceptable according to what a man has and not according to what he does not have. For this is not for the ease of others and for your affliction, but by the way of equality. So that readiness, okay, they were ready. They were ready. They were eager. They were eager because they were prompted by the Holy Spirit. Nobody came along and tried to convince them to do it. They had a willing disposition. I think when we're open to the Lord, we want to be available to Him to do what He wants us to do. Not what someone tells us to do. And again, we've got to use wisdom in it. He says, not beyond what is reasonable. Not to give what you don't have to have others who have be more comfortable. Don't do that. It's what the TV evangelists do, don't they? I mean, it's sickening to me. It's sickening when they say, go borrow the money and give to our ministry. Go get a loan. Go dip into your retirement, your Social Security, and give to the ministry, or we go off the air. They're charlatans. They're imposters. They're frauds. The Bible calls them worthless shepherds. And I suspect it'll surprise me, the Lord will really surprise me, if when they come in and stand before the Lord, He not say, depart from me, I never knew you. Now that'll surprise me if He doesn't do that. Because I've seen these charlatans, and they're just really making merchandise off the people. Well, notice Paul's not doing that whatsoever. He says, no, it's a reasonable thing. If you have it, great. If you don't, hey, don't. It's not for your poverty and their benefit. And notice he goes on, verse 14 and 15, he says, at this present time, your abundance, being a supply for their want and their abundance also, may become a supply for your want, that there may be equality. As it is written, now he's quoting out of the Old Testament, out of Exodus 16, he who gathered much did not have too much, and he who gathered little did not have lack. So Paul basically is saying, now you Corinthians, you guys have been blessed. You've been blessed financially. You've got material things. Now you can help. You can profit the church in Jerusalem because their abundance, when you were in need spiritually, they ministered to you spiritually. Now, your supply materially, financially, now you could benefit them because they're hurting. You see, you were growing in the grace and knowledge of Jesus Christ because really that's where the church began. The apostles were there in Jerusalem and all the rich teaching went out from Jerusalem to Corinth and other places, to Macedonia, and even one of the apostles came, Paul. And he says, you were enriched spiritually, but now you're enriched financially. So they're in poverty, so give to them. I think that's good advice. Good advice. And then he goes to Exodus for an illustration. When they were in the wilderness and they were collecting manna, as God was just raining that manna from heaven, all the families were to go out every morning and collect the manna. Now, there were some in families that were kind of feeble and they couldn't gather enough for them. But then there were others that were physically strong and they could gather more than enough. And so there was a sharing. Those that were feeble and maybe restricted physically couldn't get much, and the family, they had a big family. Well, hey, these guys, they were strong. They had sons and they collected more, and so they gave
And it was a great benefit. So he's using that. He's using that as an illustration. When I was making surfboards and in my shaping room, actually my shaping room was my Bible college, I would get Pastor Chuck's tapes. Now the tapes are little cassette tapes and they've got, you know, little wheels on them and tape in there, and that's what you'd listen to. Some of you don't, I was going to bring one up to show you, but that I would send away, 65 cents a tape, and we didn't have much money back then, hardly at all, so I would get like 10 tapes at a time, but that was a treasure to me, a treasure, 65 cents for these tapes, you know, and I loved it. And then I'm listening to them, and then, you know, through the months, I've got more and more tapes, and we had a tape library in my home, you know, for our home fellowship, and they would check it out. Sometimes they never bring them back, but they would check them out and all. And then one of the guys out there that had a big selection of Chuck's tapes, he backslid. And I was sad for that. But he came over to my house and he brought me these big boxes of Chuck's tapes. I thought, ooh, well, that's one benefit. I mean, I'll pray for him, but, you know, just all the benefits of, you know, Chuck's tapes. And didn't realize that I was going to be a pastor at that time. But you see, that happens so often. The developer on this property, he had all that he ever needed to have financially. And so he came and he blessed us. He was a developer. And one of the things that he mentioned to me, he said, Bill, you guys are doing something very valuable. All I know how to do is put the zeros on the bottom line. So he's kind of saying, here's what I do. You know, I can make money. But you guys are doing something really great.

0: 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A book by C.A. 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
2: 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Throughout the history of the church, unfortunately, there has been great discrepancy and controversy surrounding this issue, and I believe that this teaching will help to bring clarity to what the Bible says about tithing and the extraordinary benefit of bringing the tithe to the Lord. Just before we start today's teaching, friends, I want to ask you and invite you to become a partner with me in ministry. 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Right now, declare your heart to be good soil for the seed of God's Word. And friends, stay tuned to the end of this program to hear an additional special word just for you. Okay, so we're going to teach this morning again this title, and I have a subtitle there, Tithing, Trust, and Transformation. And I'm excited again. This is not, you know, when we talk about tithing, sometimes we immediately, our minds immediately go to finances. That's a part to play, but this is much, much, much, much bigger than that. My hope is to encourage you and to share with you from the scriptures that tithing is a heart issue. It's a heart issue. It's a covenant issue. It is a response to God. And tithing is a mechanism by which two things transpires in our life. We're going to see it when we get there. It leads us to deeper places of trust. It brings us into a place of trust, number one. And secondly, it brings us into a place of transformation. It brings us to a place of transformation. And so I want to revisit this, and felt the Lord branded it on my heart. Even in my own life, I've kind of been working through this over the past few weeks, that tithing is not just a perfunctory exercise that we just do, but it's a trust mechanism, and it's a transformation mechanism. And two things I believe the Lord desires with this teaching is, number one, that if you're not a tither, that you would understand what that means and you would become a tither for your sake. And then number two, for those of us who are tithers, I believe he's calling us to a renewed faith and understanding what it is that he desires to do through people who are in covenant relationship with him. In other words, take the

0: limits off. Take the limits off. And we're going to honor the blessing and the promise and the challenge that comes from God himself for us to prove him. He's calling us to prove him. Even for those of us who are already Titus, he's calling us to prove him in the context of his covenant. This is a setup for greater things that God desires to do for whoever can catch it. It's renewed faith. And then also for those who are not tithers to really deal with the trust issue and to come to a place to understand that this is something that God has instituted for our blessing. Can you say amen? All right. So this is a refresher message. And I'm going to kind of take my time. I want to speak about really the heart of tithing and not so much just jump into the monetary thing. That has a part to play. We'll get to that. But I want to talk about it's a heart thing. It's a relationship thing. It's a trust thing between you and God that will bring transformation to every other area of your life. And so I call this is a refresher for many of us to strengthen and shore up, you know, some foundations. And it's also important that I should say cyclically over the years, it's 5 years go by, 10 years go by, generationally, it's good for us to revisit these things because we not only have new people to the church or people who may have transitioned or just given their life to the Lord, or even some cases we have our children that are growing up and they've never heard some of the things that we heard, you know, 15 or 20 years ago that are foundational to our success as believers. I'm in a place right now personally that pastorally and even with my own family, and they'll tell you, I'm just kind of in like empty pouring lecture mode now. Like if you sit around, you're going to get a lecture. you're just going to sit. And if you value listening, I'll give you the information. When I find valued listeners, those are the only people in the context of even the kingdom of God. The revelation only comes to people who value listening. That's one of the things that I've humility, having a heart of humility, it causes the spirit of revelation to begin to flow in your life. And from the time I recommitted my life to the Lord, just cultivating hunger and surrender, I've always just walked in revelation. It's just like you read the scriptures and I'm telling you, the punctuation will speak to you. It's like sometimes, and this is all tithing. I'm just going to hang out here for a while. It's sometimes like I open the book and I can't digest reading it, and I have to kind of close it and take a breath. And then I open it again and I read a verse, and then I have to kind of close it and step back. That's how the spirit of revelation operates in your life. When you put a hunger and when your heart is good soil for the seed of God's word, when you hunger and thirst for righteousness, you will be filled. And there's a heart place of surrender that there is no limits to the potency and the power of what's in the scriptures to bring transformation. It's just a heart issue. And as you learn to cultivate your heart and live in a place of repentance and humility and all those kinds of things in a place of surrender, I'm telling you, it's like drinking from a fire hose. You can't write fast enough. You can't type fast enough. I lose revelation. I forget revelation because it's just so much. I can't even organize it. I can't even organize it. If you look at my teaching notes, sometimes my teaching notes are 150 pages long, and I might get to half of the first page over 4 weeks, and then we'll transition to something else. And there's stuff I haven't gotten to yet. And I'm just talking to you about revelation. It's a heart thing. There are no limits in God. And even when it comes to this idea of tithing, I know by the Spirit of God that he is setting us up for greater expectations for things to come. And we just saying, you know, with my life laid down, I'm surrendered now. I give you what? Well, one of the markers in our life is tithing. It's hypocritical to sing that song if you don't tithe. Ooh. You know, you're kind of lost in the spirit. I give you everything. And the Lord is like looking right in your pocket, like. Now, we don't know who is who, so this might just be you coming under conviction in the hot seat wherever you are, because you know what you have or have not done. But can you see the hypocrisy internally, the double-mindedness? When we claim to want to worship the Lord and be deep and know the Lord, and God, give me everything and I give you everything and I love you, Jesus, and I'm saved. And yet something as simple as the tithing test, God says, let me just give you a test. And many of God's people fail the test. It's a trust issue. It's not about the money. God says, if I were hungry, I wouldn't tell you. Because we can't meet any of his needs. If I was hungry, I wouldn't tell you. We can't meet any of his needs. But what you can do is meet the needs of my house through the tithe in obedience to my word. You prove to me that you trust me, and I will bring transformation to your life. Come on, I hope you catch this. That's the promise from God. That's the promise from God. If you want change, transformation, I'm telling you, tithing proves trust, and it gives God an opportunity to respond to being transformation, not just financially. I'm talking about God's blessing on your family, your children, everything you set your hands to, everywhere you go, blessed coming in, blessed coming out, in the city, in the field, the head, not the tail, lending, not borrowing, debt-free, wisdom, favor. I could go. All of that stuff comes along with people who trust God and will obey him, even in the little things. And tithing is just a pop quiz and a test that God gives us to see whether or not we really believe him, to see whether or not we trust him. So we're going to talk about that. Somebody say amen. All right. And these things have to be taught, you know. I clarify, and I'll say this over and over again because it helps, that we don't teach either the prosperity gospel or the poverty gospel, because people teach both sides of it. We don't teach the prosperity gospel or the poverty gospel. I say we teach gospel prosperity. We teach gospel prosperity. You never want to put an adjective, prosperity or poverty, in front of the gospel, because it corrupts the message. It corrupts the gospel. It corrupts what it is that God desires to do through the gospel. So you never put an adjective in front. Just move the word to the back, and then we teach gospel prosperity as a quantifier, or even you could say as a verb, the gospel prospers. The gospel prospers. That's different than prosperity gospel. Because if you put the adjective in front, then the lenses through which you look and how you interpret the gospel will always be skewed. So you want to put that term on the back and say the gospel prospers. And when we embrace it, then God has an economic plan that involves you and I and our families. And so it's always important for us to make that distinction. The gospel prospers. The gospel saves. The gospel heals. The gospel delivers. All of those things, you know. It's product of the gospel. Can you say amen? All right. So he's setting us up. The Lord is setting us up for something to come. I didn't give you the scripture reference. And again, this is a heart thing. So I'm just, don't rush me. Don't rush me. I could go right to the verses. We know the verses. That's what I don't want to do. I want us to stop and let the Spirit of God break up the fallow ground of our hearts a little bit. Because it's not the seed. We already know the seed of the word. It's the soil. It's the soil. And sometimes you just gotta keep turning up the soil. You need fresh dirt. You know, if somebody like me, I've been in the church for a while, I heard this for a while. You know what? That's what surrender does for me. It's every day it's taking out the tilling machine, and I turn up the dirt every day. I break up the fallow ground of my heart. And the same words I already know, it falls, that fresh seed falls every day in a place of surrender, and it just keeps on producing. Because I'm turning up the soil every single day. Somebody say amen. All right. So now Jesus makes a statement as we're going here. He makes a statement in Matthew 20:22, I believe it is. He said, Therefore, render unto Caesar that which belongs to Caesar. And then he says, therefore, render unto that which, get this, belongs to who? So Jesus, our Lord himself, makes it clear. Some things, and he's speaking in the context of finances here. He's saying that some things financially belong to Caesar. Give Caesar his part. And he's also saying to his disciples, some of what you have belongs to God. Give God his part. Let's just say Jesus is talking about the duality of taxes and tithes to his people. You could say that from the mouth of Jesus, on the authority of his word, every Christ follower who would obey the scriptures and live a full and a complete life is responsible for taxes. Some states are better than others, but we're responsible for taxes, and every Christ follower is responsible for tithes. Are you with me? Are we on the same page? I'm not making this up, right? This is not some campaign or some ploy. I'm not teaching this because we have financial problems. God has blessed us. We're good. We just come. We obey the Lord. I thank the Lord. We're good. I'm teaching this because God is trying to bring us in a different, deeper place of trust to bring greater transformation in our life if our hearts can receive it.
1: Amen.
0: You want it?
1: Yes, sir.
0: All right. So this is about deeper places of trust. So he says, give to Caesar what belongs. Everybody say belongs. Give to Caesar what belongs to Caesar. Matthew 22. Give to God what belongs to God. That's an entitlement and an ownership issue that both, let's just say, the state and God are entitled or have ownership over something that belongs to us. And I'm just kind of being general here. I'm speaking overall. Isn't it, again, hypocritical to pay taxes? But oh, when it comes to the tithe, now we start a hemming and a hawing. Well, God understands. You think the IRS understands? Give to Caesar what belongs to Caesar. But then when it comes to giving to God what belongs to God, now we want to negotiate and barter. And it's a trust issue. Simply put, it's just, I don't trust God. I don't trust God. Right? Somebody say amen. Just land it down so we can all get it and understand it. It's a trust issue. And you know, we give to Caesar. Nobody wants to go and move to Djibouti or Senegal or some other country somewhere, even Australia. We like America. We like America. So yeah, we tithe. That's a responsible thing. We tax. We pay taxes. That's a responsible thing to do. Not talking policy, but it's just a responsible thing to do. It's biblical. We like America. We benefit from America and taxes. It's like when you travel, I mean, you just kind of stand amazed at how good we have it in America. I know they do construction all the time, but but at least they're doing construction and the roads are new. There's some places, man, the roads, the traffic, the water is dirty. The streets are dirty. I mean, some place you go in the world is filthy. I ain't throwing shade. I don't care for Paris. Paris is filthy. Beautiful city. Right. Great place. But it's, you see this when you travel. I'm telling you, there's no place in the world like America. I'm telling you. And if you've had your passport stamped as many times as mine have, or more, you know that to be true. America's a fabulous dream. And a lot of that practically is just because we pay taxes. We pay taxes the way that we do. And The thing about God, and I'll explain this, it becomes criminal in America if you don't pay taxes in our state. If you don't give Caesar what belongs to Caesar, Caesar's going to lock you up till you give him his stuff. And he don't want to hear it. But because of God's love nature, when we don't tithe, you don't start choking because God stops your air. Are you hearing me? Can you imagine what would happen if God turned people's air off because they didn't tithe? Population of the church would go down real quick. He doesn't do that because he's good. He makes the rain come down on the and he's good. So even when we don't tithe, God is not like Caesar. He doesn't turn your stuff off. And I'll show you, because of his nature, we'll get there. The higher way of doing it, he wants us to do it because we trust him. Tithing, trust, and transformation. He wants us to do it just because we trust him, not because we have to. And that's why God just leaves it open, because it's just how you prove you trust him. That's what he wants to see. He doesn't take anything. He just wants to see if we trust him. And many of God's people, honestly, we just don't trust God. We don't trust God. It's a heart thing. It's a relational thing. Somebody say amen. Amen. All right. So we're gonna see the difference. And I'll explain to you even. I'll save it. That's juicy. But I'm gonna explain to you why I believe in the authority of Scripture, why Jesus never talked about 10%. Why he never talked about 10%. We'll get there. All right. So this is God's plan. You know, we talk about transformation. I'm gonna give you, not all today. We'll go through this next week. I believe I'll finish it up next week. I'm gonna give you eight practical aspects of tithing, and I think only one has to do with finances and us, you know, being blessed. I think only one. There are seven others that really helps us to step into maturity as Christians, and finance is only one of them. So we're going to get there. You know, God has his own economic plan. Every politician that talk about Caesar, giving unto Caesar, Jesus said, give unto Caesar what belongs to Caesar. Every politician, every president, you know, has their own fiscal agenda, their own budgetary kind of thing, whether it's, you know, something Obamacare or the big beautiful bill was Biden's thing. And I think the first term was MAGA for Trump. That kind of became a movement now. Just Biden was Build Back Better was Biden's plan. And Trump just got his legislation of the big beautiful bill passed. Every president, every state, every Caesar has their economic plan and program. But God has his own. And the American dream, American prosperity, presidential economic plans, and all that kind of stuff is separate from the kingdom of God. So we can give Caesar what belongs to Caesar in this system. But when we give unto God what belongs to God, now you're talking about the economy of heaven. And the kingdom of God operating in our lives, because we give unto God what belongs to him. We trust him, and it brings us into a deeper place of covenant relationship, that now we have access to the resourcefulness of heaven. So we're going to talk about that. Amen. All right. One commentary, some notes here, says that there are more than 2,000 scriptures in the Bible that reference tithing, money, and possessions. More than 2,000 scriptures in the Bible that speak specifically to tithing, money, and possessions. Twice as many scriptures as the verses for faith and prayer combined. So we automatically think spiritual, like, you know, faith and prayer, like that's the spiritual stuff. There are twice as many verses that talk about tithing, money, and possessions, and there are verses that talk about faith and prayer. And 16 out of 38 of Jesus's parables deal with money and possessions in some way. 16 out of 38 of his parables deal with possessions and money in some way. Why is that? And we'll see it. Because it money speaks to our heart. It speaks to our heart. And the transformation that God desires to bring in our life spiritually and morally and economically, the growth and all that kind of stuff, is affected by our heart and our relationship with money. And so I believe God in his wisdom, the Holy Spirit speaks directly to that because it defines so much of our way of life. It defines so much of our way of life. Isn't that true? Right? We go to school, we go to college, we get in debt going to college to get a certain career, to get a certain job. We work overtime. We do all these things for one reason, to get some money. It's an indicator and it's a part of our life, and how our heart relates to it has everything to do with our trust with God. Let's just say it's an indicator there. So we need to every now and then pastors need to teach on this because faith comes by what? Hearing. So we need to take a biblical perspective about how do we deal with resources and talk about God's plan and what the word of God has to say. So that's what we're doing here. You know, otherwise, if we don't get it from the word, faith comes by hearing, then you start to think you're George Jefferson. Where we're just, you know, we're moving on up. Now we're in the big league, you know, we're just moving on up. And that's not God's way of being successful in life. Tithing, obedience to God's word. There's so much more than just going to work every day. And we're going to put some of that in right perspective here. Somebody say amen. All right. Our Christian faith is both holistic and it's all encompassing. In other words, we're not just being Christian on Sunday morning because we're here. Our faith is holistic. I mean, 24 hours a day, 7 days a week. Just a little while ago, I talked about lifestyle. It's like all throughout the week at work, in the board meetings, in the staff meetings, whatever. Talking to your banker at the mortgage company, whatever you're doing. Engineering, bus driving, doesn't matter what your career is. Our Christianity is holistic and it's all encompassing concerning every area of our life, including financially and how we manage our resources. Amen. It's all included, you know. As I say here, as integrated Christians, our vocational life, our economic life, when I say holistic, that means our vocational life, our work life, our economic life, our sexual life, our physical life, how we treat ourselves, our health, our social life, our political life, all that stuff is part of our spiritual life to be submitted to the Lordship of Jesus Christ. You know, in Matthew chapter 22, verse 21, Jesus tells us to render unto Caesar what belongs to Caesar and to God what belongs to God. Friends, there are some things that we have in our possession that simply don't belong to us. They belong to God, just as our taxes belong to the government. Even more so, our tithe belongs to the Lord. The Bible clearly says that the tithe is the Lord's. For me, it's just that simple because we are stewards of what God entrusts to us and not owners. It says something when Christians refuse to tithe but don't want to move out of the United States to avoid paying taxes. That means that government can easily get something out of us that God cannot. And friends, that is a heart issue. Presidents have their economic agenda, and God has his, and his plan of blessing for us and our families include the tithe, bringing our tithe to the Lord. Before we go, I want to remind you that when you partner with James Ward Ministries, you are helping us to reach millions of people across America and around the world with the gospel of the kingdom of God. And we need your help in doing so, friends. So if you would, please visit my website at jamesewardjr.com to give now and to be a blessing to those that we serve. If you're near Chicago, I want to personally invite you to join us for our in-person Sunday morning services. Until next time, be well, be encouraged. I'll see you next time on Insight with Pastor James Ward.
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3: We see it in Jesus. He was beaten. His beard was torn from his face. They put a crown of thorns on his head. They scourged him. They drove nails through his flesh and into that tree, and he died for us. And he did the greatest work that was ever done, because God was using all things to work together for the good to those that love God, to those who are called according to his purpose.

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1: As we get to the chapter that we're in, the verses that we are covering, let me just give you a couple of things here. In this section, Paul shares with us the things here that our time on earth are not the end, and there are better things that await us. Paul's sharing with us that there are struggles why we're here, and that there's a time coming when there won't be any struggles. So a few years ago, somebody asked me, if God is good, then why is there suffering in the world? And they told me some horrible story about some place in the world where children get this awful disease, this awful suffering disease. And they asked, if God is good, why would he do that? Now, God has his purposes for suffering. And that still doesn't help the situation when you've got something that horrible that has happened, especially to a child. But I remember getting to the point of saying to him, we've been told that we're going to struggle in this world, but there's a world on its way. There's one we're going to go to where there will be no more tears and no more pain and no more sorrow. There's a world coming that God has created a world like that. Because people will say, well, why did God create a world like this? Well, God did create a world like you want. This is one that God's doing something through. He's using suffering. The cross is the biggest example of that. What is the greatest work that's ever been done on this earth? It's the suffering of Jesus on the cross for the forgiveness of sins so that you could receive him and gain eternal life. And God used suffering to do that. And if God used suffering to do that, what is God doing in your life with suffering as well? But I told this individual, you just got to be patient, because the day's coming when the world you want is here, when there will be no more pain and no more sorrow and no more tears. That day's on its way. But God's doing something in the days that we are living in, and that's what we want to talk about today. In fact, Jesus was very straightforward with us in John 16:33. He said, these things I have spoken to you, that you may have peace. In the world, you will have tribulation, but be of good cheer. I have overcome the world. Now, I realize that that's not a plaque people put on their walls. In the world, you will have tribulation. I've been saying that for years. So a few years ago, somebody gave me a plaque that said, in the world, you will have tribulation. I had the house that I lived in at the time had a huge four-car garage that was freestanding. I had a shop in there. I had saws in there. I had a table saw in there. And I was going to put it up in there. And I thought, this isn't the place I want to hang that promise at all. I don't want to hang it up out here. I want all my fingers in the end. But we don't hang up with, you don't hear anybody claiming it. I claim the tribulation that Jesus said we were going to have in the name of Jesus. I claim that tribulation. Nevertheless, Jesus didn't want us to be surprised. He didn't want us to be taken back by it. He didn't want us to go, why, God, why is this happening? He wanted us to go, oh, yeah, you told me. I remember you said that life was going to be hard and we're going to have tribulations. And life is hard. And Paul, in a text that is similar, for I consider the suffering of this present time not to be worthy or to be, not worthy to be compared to the glory which shall be revealed in us. Paul went through a lot of suffering. Paul went through suffering as a believer, as a Christian. And he says, I'm persuaded that the suffering that we're facing here cannot be compared to the glory that you and I are going to receive. One day we will be in glory. Maybe one of the greatest examples of that is something that I cannot even experience myself, but women here who have had children have experienced that very thing. You experience the pain of childbearing. My late wife, when she was having our first child, we went into the hospital and she squeezed my hand until my fingers were purple. And she was going to try to have it natural. I think a lot of women do. It didn't work out. Didn't happen that way. Pretty soon she was like, I need something. And they gave her something. But Jessica, being held in her arms for the first time, brought an incredible amount of joy. And didn't the Bible tell us this? There's sorrow when the child is being born, but when you hold the child, you forget about all the pain. So we can understand what God's doing with something bigger, that there's more suffering, there's more sorrow, but it's not to be compared to the glory that you and I are going to receive. Now, before we unpack the text, let us take some time to read our text. I want to take time to read through it so that we get it in its context before we actually break it down. As I said, this is the third section that we're covering in chapter 8. The first was about the power of the Spirit inside of us that could be accessed to change our behavior and to live by the Spirit. The second that we covered last week was about the adoption as children, that God has adopted us into his home, and that we are joint heirs together. In their day, it was only the oldest son who was the heir. But in our day, women, men, there's no male, female in Jesus, right? And we are all joint heirs, adopted together with him. And then today, he's going to be talking about the role of suffering. So in verse 18, he says, "For I consider the suffering of this present time not worthy to be compared to the glory which shall be revealed in us. For the earnest expectation of creation eagerly awaits for the revealing of the sons of God. For the creation was subject to futility, not willingly, but because of him who subjected it in hope. Because the creation itself also will be delivered from the bondage of corruption into the glorious liberty of the children of God. For we know that whole creation groans and labors with birth pains together until now. Not only that, but we also who have the first fruits of the Spirit, even we ourselves groan within ourselves, eagerly waiting the adoption of the redemption of our bodies. We have been adopted as in our spirits, in who we are, but our bodies are still the bodies that are growing older, and we don't have the redemption of our body into that adoption. For we were saved in this hope, but hope that is seen is not hope, for one does not hope for what he sees. But if we hope for what we see, we eagerly wait for it with perseverance. Likewise, the Spirit also helps us with our weakness, for we do not know what we should pray for as we ought, but the Spirit himself intercedes for us with groanings which cannot be uttered. Now he who searches the heart and knows the mind of the Spirit, what the Spirit is, because he makes intercession for the saints according to the will of God. For we know that all things work together for the good to those who are called according to his purpose. For whom God foreknew, he also predestined to be conformed to the image of his son, that he might be the firstborn among the brethren. Moreover, whom he predestined, he also called. And whom he called, he justified. And whom he justified, he also glorified." Now, the title of our message today is From Groaning to Glory. You'll notice that creation groans, that we groan, and then the Spirit groans as we don't know what to pray for. So there's three groanings we find in this chapter. So from groaning to glory, the journey of redemption, Romans 8, 13 through 30. We also have a subtitle, which is From Groaning to Glory, Why Suffering is Not the End. Whatever suffering you're going through, and if you are near the end of your life, and you're wondering, is this it? Is this the end? It's not the end. Not if you are a believer. Not if you put your trust in Christ. It is just the beginning. And we will see that this adoption happens as we are given the Spirit into our lives. This is a formal adoption, which our bodies finally are redeemed and adopted into his presence. you are his adopted children, but we're yet waiting for the adoption of the body. And so let's unpack our text. So it starts with verse 18, for I consider the sufferings of this present time not to be worthy to be compared with the glory which shall be revealed in us. We need to know that. That's why the Bible tells us that, so we will know it. This was the attitude of the early Christian. It was not to try to relieve suffering, but it was to accept the suffering that they went through. And they went through a lot as the church was being established. Christianity was not a sanctioned religion in Rome, which meant that you could be killed, you could be arrested. And they went through certain very intense times of persecution. Now, let's break down the rest of the text. Number one, the groaning of creation. This is in verse 19. For the earnest expectation of creation eagerly waits for the revealing of the sons of God. So he says, creation is eagerly waiting for the revelation of our adoption for our bodies. Creation is not what it used to be. When God created it, it was perfect. It is fallen, and creation is not what it's going to be. It will be something that is absolutely amazing. It goes on to say in verse 21, because the creation itself also will be delivered from the bondage of corruption into the glorious liberty of the children of God. So creation is fallen creation. You look around us today and we see a fallen world and we wonder why it's fallen. Why are the things happening that are happening in the world? Well, we have a biblical worldview, and in a biblical worldview, the world is fallen because Adam himself sinned and brought sin into the world. The Bible gives Eve a pass. The Bible doesn't say it's because of Eve that sin came into the world. It says through one man, sin entered into the world, and that man, Adam, and through one man, sin is taken out of the world, and that man, Jesus Christ. Now, that's the groanings of the earth. Then we find the groanings of the believer in verses 23 through 25. It says not only that, but we also who have the first fruits of the Spirit, we have the Spirit inside of us the moment we are born again. 1 Corinthians 12 says, no one can say Jesus is Lord without the Holy Spirit. Even we ourselves groan within ourselves, eagerly awaiting the adoption, the redemption of our body. So our bodies will one day be redeemed. It's the reason that here in the West that we put people in the ground facing the East, so that when they come up out of the grave, it's just a nod to it, that one day we're going to have the redemption of our bodies. I'm glad to be a child of God. I'm glad to be a son of God. I'm glad to be an inheritor together with him. But the day will come when I no longer groan in this body. And I'm not all that old, and I'm finding myself groaning more and more. Just, you know, I get out of a chair. It's like a groan comes out. I'm just groaning. I have a feeling that doesn't get better as age goes by. Those of you who are older, you can correct me, set me straight if that's not the truth. But I have a feeling it doesn't get easier. It goes on to say in verse 24, for we were saved in this hope, but hope that is seen is not hope. So we have a world where there's suffering, and we hope in the world where we don't have suffering, and our bodies are redeemed to the children of God. But if we saw the hope, it wouldn't be hope. We have that hope today. For what does one, for why does one still hope for what he sees? So we are living in that hope. How does this kind of hope change the way we face suffering? We face suffering knowing that it is temporary, but we have our hope in Christ. Verse 25 says, but if we hope for what we do not see, we eagerly wait for it with perseverance. John 14, 2 and 3. In my Father's house are many mansions. If it were not so, I would have told you. I go to prepare a place for you. And if I go and prepare a place for you, I will come again to receive you to myself, that where I am, there you may be also. There's many rooms, many mansions. And we can play football there, as the song says. So the third point, the groaning of the Holy Spirit. So now we've had the groaning of creation and the groaning of mankind, Christians even, as we groan waiting for the redemption of our body. But now we have the groaning of the Spirit. And this passage has been massively misunderstood. This is not tongues. They are not speaking in tongues. This is, well, let's read it. Verse 26. Likewise, the Spirit also helps in our weakness, for we do not know what we should pray for as we ought. But the Spirit himself makes intercessions for us with groanings which cannot be uttered. So you see, in this entire section, he's talking about groanings. And now we're groaning and we're praying. Maybe someone we love is suffering and we don't know how to pray. We just don't know what to pray for. And so instead we groan. And when we groan, the Holy Spirit intercedes through our groanings. Now, those who say that this is tongues, just read it. You can read it and see it's not. And likewise, the Spirit itself also helps our weaknesses, for we do not know what we should pray for as we ought, but the Spirit himself makes intercessions with groanings which cannot be uttered. Tongues are unknown words, or a language you don't know. These are words that cannot be uttered. And so that when you do groan, when you do cry, God says, I know what you're asking. When we don't know how to put it into words and we're just weeping before him, God says, I get it. I know what you need. Now, he who searches the hearts and knows the mind of the Spirit, because he intercedes for the saints according to the will of God. So he searches our hearts. He knows what we're going through. He knows what our prayers are, even though we haven't put them into words. And he intercedes for us, for the saints, according to the will of God. John 14:6, and I will pray the Father and he will give you another helper that he may abide with you forever. This is part of the work of the Holy Spirit, is to be there when we don't even know what to pray for. I know everyone in this room has been there. You just don't know what to pray for. You just don't know how to pray in this situation. So you literally just cry out to God. Just literally pour your emotions out before him. Have you ever been in a place where you didn't know how to pray? How does this encourage you to know that the Spirit is interceding for you? And that you can pray for the very things that you don't even know how to pray for. And finally, we have what I've called the groaning of redemption. And even though the word groaning isn't used here, it's been used here in the first three, but I've added it in the fourth because I didn't want to have one without groaning. My OCD was kicking in. I need the word groaning in the fourth point, the groaning of redemption. Verse 28, for we know that all things work together for the good to those who love God, to those who are called according to his purpose. Very well-known passage. All things work together for the good. He's telling us that in the midst of your groaning, God's using that for his good. We see it in Jesus. He was beaten. His beard was torn from his face. They put a crown of thorns on his head. They scourged him. They drove nails through his flesh and into that tree, and he died for us. And he did the greatest work that was ever done, because God was using all things to work together for the good to those that love God, to those who are called according to his purpose. And if you love God and you're called according to his purpose, then God's able to take anything you go through and use that for your good. God's doing something good in your suffering. Even if your suffering is beyond what you can imagine, even if your suffering now is just really, really hard, know that God's got a plan and a purpose. God's doing something in it. It's not for nothing. The day will come where there will be no more suffering. Verse 29, for whom he foreknew, he also predestined to be conformed to the image of his son, that he might be the firstborn among the brethren. Now, again, different theologies deal with these verses differently. We believe that whom God foreknows, he chooses. We believe, when I say we, I mean Calvary Tucson, right? Or Calvary Chapel in general. I'm talking about a larger group of people, 2,000 churches in Calvary Chapel. We believe that Ephesians 1 says, to the faithful in Christ, I chose you before the foundations of the world. So it was the faithful in Christ that God foreknew that they would follow him, that he chose before the foundations of the world. God, I believe, stands outside of time and sees time in its entirety. God sees the different perspective in time. And so God knew that I would receive him at 14 years old. God knew I would come back at 19 years old. God knew that you would choose him. And so because God chose you, because you chose God, God chose you. God draws people. I could never come to Christ on my own. When I believe that I got saved and that God foresaw that and chose me, I don't think it was without God's calling. God called, God drew, God the one who saved me. I can't save myself. I had to receive the work of the cross. Now, there are others that believe that God, in his foreknowledge, chose some to be lost and some to be chosen. We don't believe that. Verse 30, moreover, whom he predestined, those he called, whom he called, those he justified, and those he justified, those he also glorified. So if he predestined by his foreknowledge, he elect us according to his foreknowledge, which would be then he predestined us. He didn't predestine everything that would happen to us. He predestined that we would be conformed to the image of his son, whom God foreknew, he predestined to be conformed to the image of his son. And those whom he predestined, he called. So you're not going to get saved unless you're called. So you've got to be called. So God predestined and he called you. He also justified you. You can't justify yourself. To whom he also justified, those who he glorified. So you can't jump high enough to get saved. You can't save yourself. It's got to be a complete and total work of God. But God honors that choice. The Bible says twice, God desires all to be saved and all to come to the knowledge of the truth. And that means that God's not getting everything God wants. I realize some people, when they talk about sovereignty, they say, well, sovereignty is God doing everything he wants because what God wants is true, is just, is right. What God wants is right, he's going to have that happen. But I believe that God didn't want people to love him because he had to. I believe that God wanted to give people a very real choice. You could love him or you could live for yourself. You could love him or you could live for the world. And if you chose to love him, then he predestines you. Then he calls you. Then he saves you. Your choice doesn't save you. And the Bible, uses this terminology. Choose you this day whom you would serve. Right? For God so loved the world that whoever believed in him would not perish but have everlasting life. Now, you know they have their answers to those, right? You know they have those who believe otherwise have their answers. They have what they say about those verses. But I still believe that the verses speak of a very real choice that you and I receive in Christ and that we are predestined when we have believed in him. Now, three things in closing. Number one, suffering is temporary, but glory is eternal. Suffering is temporary, but glory is eternal. And the suffering that we go through here is for God's purposes. God's doing something with the suffering. Number two, creation and believers long for the full redemption. And I will be really interested to find out exactly how creation groans for the redemption of the bodies for those adopted as children. Because here creation is personified by Paul. And there's, I think, a real way that they groan, that creation groans. And I'll be really interesting to find out exactly what he meant by that. And number three, the Holy Spirit helps us in our weaknesses. We don't know what to pray for. We don't know how to pray for even the things we're facing, the hard and the difficult things that happen in life, because they do. When we're talking about groaning and we're talking about God using hardships and difficulties, we're not talking about little hardships and little difficulties. We're talking about very real hardships and very real difficulties that will one day take our lives. That Lord tarrying long enough will take my life and will take the lives of those that we love. But God is using them for the purposes. That's why God gave us these verses.

0: Hi, this is Robert Furrow. It's our prayer and hope that this program has been a blessing to you. If you've never given your life to Jesus Christ, the Bible says that if you receive Him, you'll be given the power to become a child of God. And if you invite Him into your life today, He will come in with life-changing power. The Bible says that if you believe in Him, you will be saved. And if you call on the name of the Lord, that He will answer you. If you haven't invited Him into your life, we encourage you to commit yourself to Him. Find a Bible-believing church in your community and watch what the Lord does in your life.
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3: Now you say, Jeff, why is God doing this? Why is He regathering the Jews back to their land? Well, a couple of reasons, and we'll talk more about it in a minute, but one reason is simply because He promised that He would do that. God is a great promise keeper. He always keeps His promises. Secondly, so the Jews can enjoy the blessings of God.

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1: Well, we're finishing up a series on the mysteries of God, uncovering the mysteries of God. And we've talked about so many different big question marks that we find in the scripture. But one of them that really comes out of the scripture, perhaps more than any other, is the nation Israel. It just seems like Israel doesn't go away. And many people have wondered, who are the Jewish people? Where did they come from? How did they get here? What's their significance on the planet? Why did they go away for so long? And why are they back again? Well, we're going to discuss all these things straight from Scripture today on The King Is Coming. We're going to talk about the mystery of Israel. And rather than see Israel as a puzzle to be solved, let's look at Israel the way the Bible describes us. Because there's a lot of questions about Israel. And a lot of people ask about America. Where is America in Bible prophecy? Well, we've talked about that in a previous series, but rest assured, Israel is in Bible prophecy, and she's all throughout the scriptures, and she's going to be to the end. Let's talk about, first of all, Israel's beginnings. Now, to understand where the Jewish people began, where they came from, we have to go back to the book of Genesis. And God had an encounter with a man by the name of Abraham. He was called Abram at that time. And this is what the Lord says in Genesis 12. He says, "Now the Lord said to Abram, go forth from your country, and from your relatives and from your father's house to the land which I will show you." So the very first thing that God promises Abram is a land, is a territory. Then he says, "And I will make you a great nation," that a whole nation of people will come from him. And he says, "And I will bless you and I will make your name great." Then he says this, "And you will be a blessing, so shall you be a blessing." Then he says in verse 3, "And I will bless those who bless you, and the one who curses you, I will curse. And in you, all the families of the earth will be blessed." Well, just in those few verses, you've got a ton of Bible prophecy right there. The first is the prophecy concerning the land of Israel itself. And by the way, God outlines those boundaries in Genesis chapter 15. And it's important for us to know that Israel has never occupied all of the land that God gave her. She came close during the reign of Solomon, but she's never occupied and rule over all of that land. That's still yet to take place. And many today argue that Israel doesn't have a right to the land. She's occupying a small sliver of the land that God promised Israel. The state of Israel today is about the size of New Jersey. So not a very big plot of land. But God promised something much larger to the nation. Then he says that Abraham will produce a great nation. And that just simply means that he would, from his loins, if you will come a multitude of people that will populate the planet. In fact, he tells him that they'll be as the stars are in the sky. He says, "Look up at the stars and see if you can count them." He says, "That's what your offspring is going to be like." And so Abraham was promised a great nation. And then he says that you're going to be a blessing. He wanted Israel to be a blessing to the world through the next prophecy he's going to give in a minute. But he said Israel's supposed to be a light to the nation, supposed to be a blessing to the world. And then he makes this statement, which is very peculiar. He says, "Abraham, whoever curses you, I will curse, and whoever blesses you, I will bless." And he's talking about the offspring and the nation that would come from Abraham. And so even today, this promise is in effect. Those who bless Israel will be blessed. Those who curse Israel will be cursed. But he says there, in the last part of that verse, he says, "And in you, all the nations of the world will be blessed." And this is a promise

0: that the Messiah would come through the Jewish people. And of course, that's the story of redemption, the scarlet thread of redemption that we see traced throughout the entire New Testament. Now, once Abraham was receiving this promise, and once he accepted this, the covenant that God made with him, by the way, it's an unconditional covenant, eventually you go through history and through Egypt and the Jewish people being redeemed by Moses. They come into the land. Joshua leads them into the land. They go through the period of the judges. Finally, you get to the period of the kings, and Israel is in the land, but again, they're being governed by God, supposedly. And that's what most of the Old Testament is about Israel's relationship with God. And God told them very specifically that if you obey me, I will bless you. But if you disobey me, we come to the second part of Israel's history, is that God said that he would scatter them to the nations. And in Deuteronomy chapter 28, God tells Israel that if they do not obey him, that he would basically just disperse them to the nations. And so Deuteronomy 28, let's just read a couple of these verses because I think they'll help shed a lot of insight into why the Jews were away from her land for so long here. Deuteronomy 28 says in verse 64, it says, "Moreover, the Lord will scatter you among all the peoples from one end of the earth to the other end of the earth. And there you shall serve other gods of wood and stone, gods of, that you or your fathers have not known. And among the nations you shall find no rest. There'll be no resting place for the sole of your foot, but there the Lord will give you a trembling heart, failing eyes, and despair of soul." And so God told the Jews that eventually there's going to come a point where he's going to scatter them eventually because of their disobedience. And of course, we know that happened in 70 AD when the Roman general Titus came through Jerusalem. He sieged Jerusalem for many months. In fact, there's a place called Mount Scopus there in Jerusalem, and that's where my hotel was when I went to Jerusalem to do research for a book last year. And I was sitting right on the spot where the Roman general Titus staged his troops there and housed his troops before they invaded Jerusalem proper. In 70 AD, the temple was destroyed. There were 10,000 Jews near the Temple Mount that were killed. They burned the temple, the ruins of the temple. You can see some of those rocks today, those mighty giant boulders. Jesus said not one stone will be left upon another in Matthew chapter 24, and certainly that's 23 and 24, and certainly that's true today. Well, they were scattered. In 135 A.D., the Jews were banned from Israel altogether. Well, where'd they go? Jeff, I mean, did they go to Egypt? Where they went all over the world. And that's why you had the Jewish dispersion, the scattering of the Israeli people all over the world. And it was like that for 2,000 years. And then during that time, the Bible says that they would undergo persecution. And that's what it says here. It says in verse 65, there'll be no rest for your soul, for the sole of your foot. There'll be despair of your soul. It says that in the morning they'll cry out for evening, in the evening they'll cry out for morning. They'll just go through a lot of persecution. In fact, the book of Daniel says that in Daniel chapter 9, that until the end of time, that desolations and wars are predicted for the Jewish people. And so God says there's a consequence to disobedience. So there's you're going to be scattered, you're going to be persecuted. And right now in the world, we are seeing a resurgence, an uptick of anti-Semitism all across the world. In fact, when the Israeli-Gaza war began on October 7th, 2023, immediately after that, in America, anti-Semitism and hatred against Jews rose 400%. And that's been true all over the world with these protests, and they're shouting, drive Israel into the sea and annihilate the Jewish people. We haven't seen this since World War II and Nazi Germany, but we're seeing an uptick in this right now. So this is very important that we pay attention. But there's another prophecy about Israel that kind of helps us understand who they are and where they are today, is that in Deuteronomy 29, the Bible says that the land itself would be desolate, that the land would just lose its life, essentially. In Deuteronomy 29, I won't read all these verses, but in verses 22 through 27, Scripture tells us that the land itself will essentially die. And what's interesting about that is that in the 1800s, in 1866 rather, Mark Twain, the famous author, he did a trip to to Israel. At that time, they were calling it Palestine. They called it Palestine because a Roman emperor renamed Israel Palestine as a way to mock the Jewish people because their enemies were the Philistines. And so he just called the land Philistine, Palestine instead. But Mark Twain wrote in his book, Innocents Abroad, after his trip to Israel, he says this. He says, it is a blistering, naked, treeless land. And during the time just before that, they were taxing people based on how many trees they had, so they began to cut down all the trees. He says, of all the lands there are for dismal scenery, I think Palestine must be the prince. It is a hopeless, dreary, heartbroken land. Palestine sits in sackcloth and ashes. It is desolate and unlovely, end quote. Well, that's what Mark Twain said in 1866. When you go to Israel today, it is a beautiful land. It is a land that's exporting its products all over the world. It's a land of great beauty. But it wasn't like that 150 or so years ago. Dr. David Reagan writes this. He said, by the beginning of the 20th century, the Jewish homeland was a complete desolation. Nearly all the trees had been cut down. Only 17,000 trees remained. He says, all the previous cultivated valleys had become malaria-infested swamplands. But guess what? Something happened that we're going to talk about in a minute that brought all of that restoration back to the land. So even the land was under sort of a curse, sort of under God's judgment brought about by our disobedience. And yet, miraculously and mysteriously, the Jewish people, unlike every other people group that had been dispersed and whose land had been taken away from them, the Jewish people survived. For 2,000 years, they were scattered to, some say, over 130 countries. And while they were there, they retained, again, miraculously, their own identity. In fact, during the Middle Ages, they had their own conclaves, their own little communities that were separate from others. And in that way, they were preserved. And there's so many things that we could talk about there, but let's go to Jeremiah chapter 31 because we see there's another prophecy about the fact that even though the Jews were scattered, God says, I will preserve you. I won't let you die off. Jeremiah 31 verses 35 and 36 says this. It says, this is what the Lord says, who appoints the sun to shine by day and who decrees the moon and the stars to shine by night, who stirs up the sea so that its waves roar. The Lord Almighty is His name. This is what God says. He says, only if these decrees vanish from my sight, declares the Lord, will Israel ever cease from being a nation before me. So translated, God is saying, look at the sky, look at the stars, look at the constellations, look at the universe. If all that ceases, then Israel will cease to be a nation. Now, there's much more about Israel coming after our break. We'll see you then. Hey, friends, it's Dr. Jeff Kinley with The King is Coming. We are living in perilous times. In fact, we're living in the last days as described in Scripture. And because of that, there is a sense of urgency on our lives and on our ministries to do what we can do during the time that God has given to us. We here at The King is Coming Ministry are proud of the long heritage and legacy we have, going all the way back to 1963. We have men like Dr. Dave Brees, Dr. Estep, Dr. Ed Heinsohn, and others that have carried the torch of this ministry. But quite honestly, we need you to help us carry it into the next generation. In order to do that, we need your support, your financial support. And this enables us to continue to be on the air all across the country so that believers and others can be equipped and challenged to be able to reach the world for Jesus Christ. You see, we're in this thing together. We are part of the body of Christ. And we need you to be a part of our team. Would you go to thekingiscoming.com right now and prayerfully consider what God would lay on your heart to commit each month to this ministry? Thank you so much for listening and watching, and I'll see you soon on The King is Coming. So we're talking about God's preservation of the Jewish people. And God has said that as long as the stars are in the sky, there will be a Jewish people on the planet. There is no other people group in the history of the world that has been preserved like this other than the Jewish people. And so God says he will preserve them after he scatters them. And then finally, he says this. He says that the Jewish people will be regathered. And as we mentioned in a previous episode, every Old Testament prophet, with perhaps the exception of Jonah, predicted in some way the regathering and the restoration of the Jewish people, of Israel becoming a nation again. And the regathering of Israel is prophesied in Jeremiah 30 and Ezekiel 34, Ezekiel 37, Zechariah 10, really all throughout, again, the Old Testament. So what he's saying here, what God is saying, is that the Jewish people will come home. That's essentially what he's saying. Now, here's what's prophetically significant about that. Many, if not most, of the prophecies that we find in Revelation and in Daniel regarding the end days, the last days, those prophecies cannot come true unless the Jewish people are back in the land as a nation again. Well, guess what? The Jewish people are back in the nation again. Israel became a nation again on May the 14th, that's my birthday, by the way, 1948. And since then, scores of Jews from all over the world have been flooding in Israel. In fact, more Jews are living in Israel now, about half, than are living anywhere else in the world. And they continue coming in every day. You say, why are they doing that? Well, some just feel the call to come home. Others, like people that I know, have just gone over there to be tourists and just never left because they have a sense of home being there. The war between Ukraine and Russia has driven over 30,000 Jews out of Ukraine. Where are they going? They're not going to Cleveland. They're going to Israel, and they're back home again. So just as God prophesied, she will become a nation again. And really, this gathering has been sort of a process. It began way back in the 1800s, beginning with the Zionist movement and with a series of aliyahs, if you will, that basically means a going up. There are immigrations of Jews trickling into Israel since the 1800s. But since Israel became a nation, they began flooding in to the land, and more and more coming every single day. Now you say, Jeff, why is God doing this? Why is he regathering the Jews back to their land? Well, a couple of reasons, and we'll talk more about it in a minute, but one reason is simply because he promised that he would do that. God is a great promise keeper. He always keeps his promises. Secondly, so the Jews can enjoy the blessings of God. Now, right now, they've been regathered in unbelief. In other words, they're not calling upon the name of the Lord. They're not calling on Messiah, but they've been regathered in, in unbelief. And so, but they will eventually be spiritually restored as well at the end of the tribulation. There was a man by the name of Benjamin Disraeli in the mid-19th century. He was a British statesman, but he was also a Jew. And he said this one time. He was asked if he knew of any infallible proof of God's existence. And Mr. Disraeli's response was, "The Jew, sir, the Jew." The Jews are a credible evidence of the existence of God. They are a miracle, and they are the super sign of the end times. In fact, the rebirth of the nation of Israel, to me, is proof that God exists. Also, in addition to being the super sign of the end times, the fact that Israel exists today is a testament to the veracity of God's word and to Bible prophecy. Again, consider this. Every Old Testament prophecy made about the first coming of Jesus Christ, every one of them, was fulfilled literally and exactly as it was previously prophesied. Over 109 prophecies about Christ in his first coming. Because of that track record, we would expect all of the existing and remaining prophecies to also be fulfilled exactly and literally as God has prophesied them. And one of those prophecies is the nation Israel becoming a nation again. If you're a skeptic, or if you know someone who doubts the veracity of the Bible, you can go back and say, well, that was a coincidence. Well, you have hundreds and hundreds of coincidences. In fact, about 500 prophecies have coincidentally been fulfilled so far. There's about 500 left in the future. And many of them are in relationship to the nation of Israel. The significance of Israel is proven by the fact that because they're a nation again, it tells us that God is the author of history. God is the one that is not only prescripted in writing history, he's the one that's carrying out history in present day. And a lot of that includes the nation of Israel. Again, it validates the reliability of Scripture, and Israel essentially is an end times apologetic. If you're trying to convince someone that God's Word is real and the Bible prophecy is real, just say, would you explain Israel? Just explain her existence. Explain how she's even here. That in and of itself is a testament to the reliability of Scripture. And then also, finally, it's the clearest indication that we are truly in the season of the Lord's return. Because the prophecies concerning Israel take place in the last days, and we've seen Israel become a nation. This at the very least tells us that we are in the season of them, those prophecies being fulfilled. That Israel is here to stay. And the fact that she's here, that she became a nation again, means that yes, that temple will be rebuilt. Yes, they will experience the prophecies that God has for her. And yes, she will be saved in the last days, as we'll talk about in just a moment. So let's ask this question. This whole mystery of Israel, we talked about her beginnings, about the promises God made to her, the fact that she was blessed, the fact that she was cursed, the fact that she was scattered to the nations, the fact that God preserved her, the fact that God regathered her together, and everybody can see that. God's not hiding Bible prophecy from anybody. So what's to come? What do we expect to see as we move forward in history? Let me give you just four things. Number one, expect to see Israel being persecuted and hated in the last days. We know from Scripture, from Matthew chapter 24, Jesus said in verse 15 and following, that there's going to come a great last days persecution of the Jewish people. This will occur at the midpoint of the tribulation. It's already happening now to a certain degree, but it will really happen during the midpoint of the tribulation. Satan, through Antichrist, is going to launch a last days holocaust, or an attempt at a holocaust to wipe the Jews off the planet. It will be unsuccessful, but Jesus talked about that. Revelation chapter 12 and verses 13 through 17 tell you what's going to happen. It tells you how Satan will attack the Jewish people, but that God will come in and supernaturally preserve her, just as he will during the Islamic invasion of Israel that's coming in Ezekiel 38. So there's going to be intensified persecution. Secondly, the Bible says there's going to be irritation to the nations. Say, Jeff, what do you mean by that? Well, let's go to the book of Zechariah for just a second. And in Zechariah chapter 12, he reminds us that in the last days, that Jerusalem, it says, in verse 2, it says, God says, behold, I'm going to make Jerusalem a cup that causes reeling to all the peoples around. And when the siege is against Jerusalem, it will also be against Judah. This cup here means a cup of trembling, or a cup that causes someone to stagger like they're a drunk person. And God is saying that if you engage Israel in the last days, you're going to be like a drunk person. I'm going to make you not be stable on your feet. He says in the next verse, it will come about in that day, I will make Jerusalem a heavy stone for all the peoples, and all who lift it will be severely injured, and all the nations of the earth will be gathered against Israel. So God is saying, you're going to try to lift Israel, you're going to try to destroy Israel, and you're going to throw your back out. You're going to be severely injured when you try to do that, because God is the heavy stone that is with Israel. So there's going to be that cup of trembling in the last days, a heavy stone. But the third thing that we know, not just persecution and irritation, but there's also, as we mentioned earlier, there's going to be preservation. In the midst of even the end times assault against the Jewish people, God will supernaturally preserve her. We know that from Ezekiel 38 and 39, the war of Gog and Magog. And read about that, my friend. It is fascinating. I think there's five ways there that God comes in and supernaturally delivers the Jewish people. And then, of course, in Revelation 12, as I mentioned, there's going to be supernatural intervention as well. But there's going to be a preservation of the Jews. Now, the Bible does tell us that there's going to be a third of the Jews that are going to be saved as a remnant. Two-thirds will perish in the last days. And so we see that in Zechariah chapter 13, verse 8. Two parts in it will be cut off and perish, but a third will be left in it. So only a remnant of Jews in that last days are going to be saved, but those are going to be the believing Jews, which brings us to the last point, the point of salvation. Scripture tells us that in Zechariah chapter 12, verse 10, that the Jewish people will look upon him whom they have pierced, and they will mourn for Christ as one mourns for an only son. There's going to be a regret, a repentance, a calling on the name of the Lord. And Jesus talked about this in Luke 13 and Matthew 23. He says, you're not going to see me again until you say, blessed is he who comes in the name of the Lord. And so the Jewish people right now are under a partial hardening. Romans 11, verse 25 and 26 tell us. But that's why they're in unbelief right now. Now, individual Jews are coming to Christ, but as a nation, they're not. But the nation Israel, that remnant there, at the end of the tribulation period, they're going to call upon the name of the Lord. And that's why Romans 11 tells us, and thus all Israel will be saved. And God will come and put a new heart in her and a new spirit, and he'll be their God, and they will be his people. So Bible prophecy does more than just predict the future and show us what's going to happen. It tells us something about what God's going to do with the Israeli people, the Jewish people. It tells us who God is. And that's what Bible prophecy is all about. So I hope we've demystified some about Israel here. God bless you as you continue to study the Word of God on your own. I'm Jeff Kinley. Thank you so much for watching. The King is Coming. I'm very excited to tell you about a brand new book I've written called God's Grand Finale, Wrath, Grace, and Glory in Earth's Final Days. This book is so exciting because I basically take you through the entire book of Revelation, but from a slightly different perspective. What we discover is that the book of Revelation was not just written to tell us what's going to happen in the end times, but God wrote his last ever book to tell us about himself. And so Revelation becomes not just a book about the future, but a book to help you encounter God. And I go through it and highlight 13 amazing attributes of God that really rise out of the book of Revelation that help us become more intimate in our relationship with him.
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13: Hello, friend, and welcome to Breakthrough. Boy, I've been saying that for a while, 40 years. Now, this week, we're going to take a look back. You know the reason you look back is to see where you're going to thrust forward to. We're going to look back to some of the greatest Dominion camp meetings and look forward to this year's 2026 edition. Now, if you haven't got your calendar marked, you're behind. So get busy now. Look, 3 nights, 2 days to change your life in an extraordinary way, to get closer to God than you've ever been, to sense his presence in ways you never have, to see the demonstrations of the gifts and the fruit of the Holy Spirit, to be in worship that can't even be described, and hear words from God's greatest men and women that will literally elevate everything in your life. Maybe that healing you've been waiting on. Maybe the deliverance of a child you've been praying for. Well, Dominion Camp Meeting, it happens every year. July 3rd this year, 4th and 5th, Friday, Saturday, Sunday. July 3, 4, 5, right in the middle of America's 250th celebration. I'll kick off the whole weekend on Friday night, and I promise you it is a message from the Lord you do not want to miss. And then 3 services Saturday, 3 more services on Sunday. Listen, my precious friend, you need to be in every single service you possibly can. This is not a, well, I'll go to this one, but not this one. No, no, no. This is camp meeting. It's reminiscent of tabernacles when the people of God would come and dwell in tents to seek the presence of God. Every year, I marvel, I truly do, at how the Holy Spirit of God moves and orchestrates every single service from beginning to end. They all then tie together in a way no man could even attempt to organize. Only God, only the Holy Spirit. You'll see tremendous lineups all throughout today's broadcast. Get ready for the greatest camp meeting in over 40 years. I'm ready, but I need you here. I need you to get in on it. So let's begin today's very special Breakthrough broadcast with an historic look back. Oh, I remember this one. Anyone that experienced it or has seen it is changed forever. The great Winans family absolutely wrecked the great Sumrall Tabernacle for the glory of God. Here we go.
14: Just to rest.

0: I'd like to ask you right there where you are to just say this out loud with me, would you? To God, come on, to God be the glory. Great things he has done, multiplied. Hundreds of thousands have entered the legendary Summerall Tabernacle in Columbus, Ohio, and they have been radically transformed by that experience in the Holy Spirit. Over the course of now more than 40 years of Dominion Camp meetings, so many come through those doors with such a great need. And we see miracle after miracle at Dominion Camp Meeting. And I have a heart that says this year we're going to see unprecedented healing, deliverance, salvation, restoration. It's going to be supernaturally touched by the Spirit of God. And many more testimonies like this will pour in. This is from my good, wonderful partners, Patricia and Jack. Here's their testimony. They were expecting a precious baby girl. Well, I know how exciting that can be. But then came the devastating news from the doctor. An ultrasound revealed tumors on their precious baby's brain. They said the baby may not survive at all. But Pat and Jack's testimony says they refused to accept that report. They asked us to pray and sow the seed faith gift targeting their need. At the very next ultrasound, the doctors were astounded. The tumors were completely gone. Today, Jack and Patricia are the proud parents of a healthy and happy baby girl. That all took place at Dominion Camp Meeting. Hear me now. The power of a seed. You know, a seed has power in itself. A seed sown in an atmosphere of faith and expectancy can be a catalyst in the manifestation of the miraculous for you. So please, sow a great gospel gateway seed and let's believe together for someone else's miracle and that you will see a miracle harvest as well. I want to thank all those of you that have called or written to me or gone online with your $50 gift, your $150 love gifts. 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My friend, there's an urgency in the spirit realm and in my heart to reach more souls than we've ever reached and advance the great revival that's sweeping the earth. Help me do it. Call or write to me before July 5th, or just go to that secure website, rodparsley.com. But do something. No gift is insignificant in the kingdom of God. Thank you so much.
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0: Well, I'd been waiting a very long time to have my good friend, Pastor Tommy Bates, speak in a main service at Dominion Camp Meeting. You'll see why. Here's just a small taste of his message, and then a really special, historic look back at a landmark message from 35 years ago, as relevant today as it was then.
2: You know, growing in the Holiness Church, it was very strict. They taught, if you're in the ministry, you pray, and I've been in the ministry 53 years, you pray and you read. You pray and you read. So I read and I prayed. And I read and I prayed. And I prayed and I read. And you start memorizing things. So it's not long until you're praying. And you pray out loud. Because three things happen when you pray out loud. Number one, it builds up your own faith. Faith cometh by hearing. Hearing by the word of God. Yea, Lord. Number two, the reason why you pray out loud is because Satan is not omniscient. He knows how to set traps. He knows how to plant thoughts. But Jesus said, don't take a thought by saying it out loud, because your adversary don't even know you're taking it. He don't even know you're biting on the bait until you let it out your mouth. And when the angels hear my voice, they wake up out of sleep. And some of your angels have been sitting on the bench so long that some of them's wondering if you're ever going to open up your mouth. When you sing, it's not an empty song. When you testify, it's not an empty testimony. When you give God, when you talk to people, you don't have an emptiness. But there's something in the room. I said there's something in the room. The word becomes flesh and dwells among us.
3: Tina watched on television, spending $250 a day on crack cocaine. She didn't have any pretty clothes to wear. She'd seen us on television, and everybody looked so pretty. And she said, but I don't have the right clothes to wear. But she said, I was desperate. I had seen people healed by the power of God. My children had been taken away from me. And I got a taxi cab, and I scraped up enough money to get in a taxi cab. And I came out there believing that God could do something for me. And then a pair of cut-off blue jeans with holes in them. And a little old tank top with body odor. And her little body emaciated and the eyes sunk back in her head. She stood right here. Right here, I'll never forget it. She stood right here, fearing and trembling. And from this pulpit, I reached one hand into the gutter and the other into glory. And I said, in the name of Jesus, you demon spirit of crack cocaine, come out of her. that praise God. They're out there. They are out there by the multiplied millions, just waiting on somebody to rebuild the bridge. This is our bridge. This is our gospel. And I've had enough of the devil stealing its power out of the midst of the church. I've had enough of him taking the planks out so that people can no longer get across the bridge. Oh, they go to church. Oh, they go to church every week with cancer and go home with more cancer. They come in discouraged and go home more discouraged. But I've got news for you. In every generation, God has had a remnant, a Holy Ghost fire baptized remnant. And he's got one in this generation. Hey, like Esther, we've come to the kingdom for such a time as this. This is our time. They say, Rod Parsley preaches some new gospel. You didn't know I heard you talking about me like that, did you? But I heard you. They say he preaches some new thing. No, the only problem is you've been asleep for a generation. The blessing of God will not pass from one generation to another unless the remnant makes it a point for it to pass from one generation to the other. And we have sat by and let the power of the gospel, the power of speaking in other tongues, the power of laying hands on the sick, we have let the devil come along and steal it out of the midst of even Pentecostal churches. And in the name of Jesus, there is a group of people that are going to raise their head and take it back. We're going to take it back, and we're going to rebuild the bridge.
0: You know, here's what I deeply believe, that the living God is looking for a people who want to mend the torn, the tattered relationship between Almighty God, His Son Jesus Christ, and broken humanity, a people who want to reach out a loving Christ-like hand to the houseless, the hurting, the hungry, the desperate. We see them all around us. We know about them around the world. Today, I want to invite you, to become a repairer of the breach. We've got to get the gospel to more people than ever before. Today, your generous gift will help build a lasting testimony that the gospel of Christ is still changing lives today. And revival is not on its way. Revival is here. Right now on your screen, you're seeing the Gospel Gateway under construction right here on our beautiful Breakthrough campus in Columbus, Ohio. Now, I've mentioned this project to you before. In fact, it's been 2 years of struggle in the making, but it's a reality right now. And to God be the glory. The red tape is gone. Every permit is in place, and the witness for the gospel of Jesus Christ is well on its way to completion. It's not a monument, certainly not to a man, not to a ministry, but it's a milestone of miracles. It's a reminder for everyone who will pass through it that the gospel cannot be stopped, hindered, or silenced. It's still advancing. And the greatest revival known to humanity continues to spread across America and around the globe. In a moment, you will hear about some very special thank you gifts. And that's what they are. They're my thank you for helping me. And your final opportunity to select a name, your choice, to be permanently inscribed at this glorious gospel gateway, symbolizing you helped get the gospel around the world. Your gift of $150 or more will be used to reach eternal souls, to feed the hungry, the starving, the dying, and to equip the next generation of revivalists. Your donation will have an immediate and then lasting impact. It's time to reach a generation for Christ. God has it so heavily upon my heart before it's too late. Now, some have been blessed, and thank God for it, in an extraordinary way. And the Holy Spirit may be leading you to give a very special gospel gateway gift for the propagation of the gospel of Christ. So few are doing it, and you know that's true. A gift of $1,000 or more, if that's you, may God abundantly bless you. And please know this, every gift, regardless of size, is deeply appreciated and needed to reach hungry souls with the gospel. Would you call before camp meeting begins just days from now? Or you could write to me so that I could hold your letter and Joni and I could pray over your needs. Or simply log on at rodparsley.com. Do something. Please don't do nothing. God wants to bless you. We'll have more from Dominion Camp Meeting in just a minute. So stay right there.
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0: Well, I sure do believe that today's very special broadcast has placed an urgency in your spirit to become a participant, not just attend, but to become a participant of the 2026 edition of America's Camp Meeting, Dominion Camp Meeting, July 3, 4, and 5. I'm believing in my preparation that God is birthing a word just for you. Who knows when it will come? Maybe during my ministry, maybe during Tudor Bismarck's or Ron Carpenter or Real Talk. Regardless, get here. My good friend Deborah George says, put your ball glove up and catch this. Catch this. God has something for you and for the people you love at Dominion Camp Meeting. Plus, there are so many amazing guests from all over the world making their way to Columbus, Ohio. You'll get to meet friends that will last a lifetime. Sam Rodriguez, Tudor Bismarck, Ron Carpenter, Dr. James Tan, new this year, Powerful Ministry, Tracy Mitchell, Lisa Brunson, Harvest Music Live, special worship guest Roosevelt, Stewart, Bella, Taylor, Smith. This is all in really 3 nights and 2 days. Vonnie Lopez is going to be back, and Aaron Moses. Churches are filling up buses. Families are filling up their cars and vans. And from Eastern Kentucky, where I'm from, they're getting in Uncle Joe's pickup truck. Come on. Get to Dominion Camp Meeting. You need to be here. Bring some friends. Bring some family. Friday, Saturday, Sunday, July 3, 4, 5. Don't miss it. As you've seen today, there's nothing like America's camp meeting. Often imitated, never duplicated. I'll see you at Dominion Camp Meeting. And I'll see you next time right here on Your Breakthrough.
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how can I impact that individual so they understand just what I told you, how valuable they are to God? Well, you know, Jesus said it like this, teacher, which is the greatest commandment of the law? And Jesus replied, love the Lord your God with all your heart, your soul, and your mind. This is the first and greatest commandment. Whoa, whoa, but he didn't stop. And the second is, love your neighbor as you love yourself. See, we're good at taking selfies because it's about us. This world is not about you. It's not about me. It's about God, me, and others. Now, this is our mission. If you weren't here last week, you need to write it down. Jesus, from Luke 19:10, Jesus came to seek out sinners, to go to be around people, and not just to be around them, not just to show the bracelet to them in a normal way. You don't walk around when you're outside. You call it a hold a bracelet up everywhere you go. You know, people think you're like an idiot. You're just going, and God will open those doors for you. And then we can share the good news, and we'll have a whole week on that, and actually we'll have two Wednesday nights on that in September. And then transform their lives for eternity. And so the end of the impact is sharing the gospel. I can't bring anybody to salvation, but God can. And as I share the gospel, then the whole goal is that they're going to spend eternity with us in heaven because

Nutsucker. Especially if the pastor's overweight, you would never get anybody else in there. Notice they have a service at 9. You know how many braces I'd hand out there? 1. Now, I'm not making fun of small churches. As you look at that, let me ask you a question. Would you be satisfied at CCM on all our campuses if we never added new people to our congregation? That we're just family. It's fine. Pastor Mark, don't add new people. Parking lot's worse. Man, all this crazy stuff. We're just happy where we're at. Really? Would you be happy with that? Would you be happy if when we do altar calls, there's nobody to respond because we never invite sinners? And you're all saved, all right? Well, Pastor Mark, that's fine. We're going to heaven together. This is great. What a family. Is that God's heart? I was at a conference, Calvary Chapel Conference, and these pastors in a town got together. I won't tell you where it is. True story, California. I didn't tell you the city. Relax. I knew that. I just didn't tell you the city. Well, they were talking about church and people and unbelievers and whatever. And they were kind of talking about how do we have more unbelievers come to the church so they can go to heaven. And one pastor said, well, I'm not really interested in that. I'm happy with the number of people we have. Why would we want sinners into our building? There's a pastor. Somehow he failed a bunch of courses, I'll tell you that. But you know, we can have the same attitude. Well, I'm saved. That's not the heart of God. We have to be very careful that we want to impact others. That's why you're here. That's why the bracelet. That's why the prayer culture this week at all of our campuses. The world is lost. We've been found. Well, Pastor Mark, no, that isn't right. We have to be about the business of Jesus Christ. We have to seek and save those who are lost. Now, how do we do that? Turn with me to Ephesians chapter 2. You'll see it on the overhead. Ephesians chapter 2, one of the epistles, Ephesians chapter 2. And you scoot on down, if you will, in Ephesians. Toward the end of the Bible, the guys don't, there he is right there, good. Ephesians chapter 2, and go down to verse 10. Sebastian, Vera, those of you online, out in the comments, up, you guys in the balcony, Ephesians 2:10. This is where the mission of the church and the value and impact of one collide. They come together. For we are God's masterpiece. You're special. God created you unique. He has created us anew in Christ Jesus. Watch this. So, not that we take care of ourselves, so that we can do good things he planned for us long ago. What does that verse mean? God created us with great potential so that one goal, we can impact other people, families, Christians, all these people that serve you at all of our campuses, all these guest people, all these people in Awana that will serve, all the teachers that are taking care of our kids today, they're doing good things. They're serving the body of Christ. But it's not just inside the church. We do good things to people outside, as he planned for us long ago. So we're valuable to God, but he created us with amazing potential. Just turn to your neighbor and say, God has given me potential. Go ahead. God has given me potential. Now, what does that look like? Well, it's like I said, all kind of things that you can do in the church, the gifting things. Thank you for doing that, being there, that kind of person. But it's really about the most important thing that you can ever do. This work is found in Mark 16, 15. Look at it. I have it for you. He said to them, go to all the world and preach the good news to all creation. See, that's the main good work. When Jesus called those 4 disciples, he says, follow me, I'll make you fishers of men.
No longer was the fishing business the priority.

0: It was people. So you and I have been created. You see it on the overhead. Jesus has appointed every Christ follower, every one of you, to seek and save the lost. That means I'm staying on mission. If I have a mentality that church, don't, Pastor Mark, don't ask for new people to come, and Vera's booming, Sebastian's doing fantastic. Man, we don't want new people to come. We're just happy this family here. No, that's wrong. We have to have a heart for people. And that's why this whole series. Pastor Mark, I understand it, but I'm not sure I have that gifting to do that. Next week is a whole teaching on that. Don't miss it. You'll love it. I got such a great application I can share with you. Now, look what Ephesians 2:10 says. Look at that second part of that verse. Pastor Mark, because some of you are saying under your breath right now, you've been saying to me, I heard you, I can't do that. I can't do that. Well, look what verse 2 says, 10 says again. He has created us anew in Christ Jesus. So we what? We can. Just say these two words with me. Can do. Can do. Turn to your neighbor and say, can do. Turn to your neighbor and say this. Can do. I'll be at 6 a.m. Gotcha. Thank you, Lord. They promised you in church. Is that good? Is that good? That's very good. I'll see you in the morning. Don't sin. Now, you say, well, Pastor Mark, it says I can do it, but how in the world does that happen? Let me show you a verse. 2 Peter 1:3. Watch this. By his divine power. Whose power? Not yours. You and I can't do that. By his divine power, God has given us everything we need to for living a godly life. How much? Everything. By the way, you won't want to circle this in your Bible because it eliminates every excuse we make. You probably don't have this circled, but you should. Because after you read this verse, there's no excuses. Notice, everything we need for living a godly life. We have received all this by coming to know him, the one who has called us to himself by means of his marvelous glory. Next, here's what I want you to write down. Everything we need has been provided. God will open all the doors. He'll do everything supernaturally for you. He'll give the words to say. He'll give you the heart for the people. See, you won't go and share if you don't have a heart for the people. God values them, so I have to go to people. It's valuable to me. It's valuable to God. So that promise from God, his divine power, eliminates every one of my excuses. Now, I want you to turn to Luke 19. We were there last week, but I want to go through it very quickly again. Luke 19. Just scoot on back to the beginning of the New Testament. Matthew, Mark, Luke, Luke 19. Now remember, Jesus one day, and I want to show you how the first part of impact and value works, and then the second half, because we didn't get to talk about the second half. Jesus is showing us how to do this. And I want to say to you, you could put your name in this passage as Jesus, because this is who you're going to be. Now, we're not Jesus, but this is what we do. And Zacchaeus could be your neighbor, could be somebody at work, could be whatever. Watch how we do it. Luke 19, all of our campuses, verse 1. Jesus entered Jericho and was passing through. Now, why did Jesus go to Jericho? Because he was directed by God. That's the same thing as I told you last week. God will direct you. As you're just, he was on his way to Jerusalem. He could have gone a lot of ways, but God sent him there. Why? Look at the next part, verse. And a man was there by the name of Zacchaeus. He was a chief tax collector and he was wealthy. Why did Jesus go to Jericho? For how many people?
1: One.
0: A guy that was a horrible sinner, cheated people out of their money like crazy, was known, very rich. But God says, I want you to introduce yourself to him. Now, when you see that, there's the value of how many? Jesus is going to redirect his whole day to go through Jericho for Now, why? Because Zacchaeus was valuable. Yeah, but Pastor Mark, he is a horrible sinner. Hello? Where did you start? We're all sinners. He was valuable to God. So when God directs you, starts the conversation up, I don't really have time. Shut up. He's directed you. He's opened the door. You don't have to go and open the door. God will open it for you. That's the role of the Holy Spirit. And when that happens, Jesus knew something good was going to take place. Now, he wanted to see who Jesus was, but being a short man, he could not because of the crowd. So he ran ahead, climbed a sycamore fig tree to see him, since Jesus was coming that way. Now, he was rich. He was powerful. He was known in all the community. He's the chief guy. But he had no purpose, and he had no meaning in life. Here's something you have to understand, and I'll have an amazing illustration for you next week. When we look at people that are not believers, and they're wealthy, or they have a power, or they own a business, or they're doing really well, and we go like, that's a dead end, Pastor Mark. That person ain't coming to the Lord. I gotta look for these poor people. It has nothing to do with any of that. Zacchaeus is rich, powerful, head of everything, but he has no purpose and meaning. Why would he run after Jesus? Because he's miserable. You'll see something so powerful next week. There was a show, and I captured it on my TV of Ohio. The number one drug in Ohio. Rich classes, poor people, doesn't matter. Lots of rich people in Ohio. The number one drug in Ohio is heroin. And the program showed parents, really wealthy parents. I think it was five or six parents, couples. And they were all there telling about their kids. High school stars, college stars, brilliant, scholarships. All these kids, all dead from overdoses. They got hooked. Now, why'd they get hooked? Well, they interviewed one beautiful girl. I don't know how old, maybe 21, 22. And she was just by herself. And if you'd seen her street, you'd never guess anything. She started with pain pills, started with marijuana, then pain pills, then she went over to heroin. By the way, heroin is cheaper than anything else. It comes from Mexico. I'll share with you what the average, it take all the people in Ohio, how many pills per person. You will not believe it. Every person, you won't believe it. So he said to her, how'd you get started in this? Well, she said, I live in a small town. The other kids, we were just bored out of our mind. She was like 16, 17, 18. No purpose. No meaning. And she'd been in and out, I think, I can't remember the exact number, in and out of rehab 7 times and finally got free. You see, the world, you have to understand this. When you look at a person's eyes and they look like, that ain't going to happen, forget it. Because inside they're empty, lonely, guilty, and they're afraid of death. But they don't know what to do. I came from Detroit. In the days that I was there, way back 30 years, 40 years ago, I mean, the industry was booming. People would work basically 365 days a year in the car industry so they could get triple time. But they were miserable. Understand, every person that doesn't have a personal relationship with Jesus Christ is empty. The only way you'll have purpose, listen, some of you don't know Christ. You can find it and try to search for it with everything you have. But the answer to purpose and meaning in your life is a relationship with Jesus Christ. You will not find it outside of that. Zacchaeus doesn't understand that. He just knows that when Jesus came into a town, people's lives changed. And he was miserable. Don't miss it next week. Wait till you see how miserable our world is. Well, when Jesus reached the spot, he looked up and said to him, Zacchaeus, come down immediately. I must stay at your house today. So he came down at once and welcomed him. Now, again, why did he welcome him? Because he'd heard, if you have an interaction with Jesus, good things can happen. We need to make sure people understand. It's not about our church. We're not trying to make our churches bigger. Lord, help us. We're trying to make the kingdom of God bigger. Verse 7. And all the people saw this. People began to mutter, he has gone to be the guest of the sinner. Who else did Jesus come for? That's all we were. That's all there was on the earth was sinners. But Zacchaeus stood up and said to the Lord, Lord, Lord, here and now I give half of my possessions to the poor. And if I've cheated anybody, not if, for sure, many, I have cheated anybody anything, I'll pay back four times the amount. Jesus said to him, today, salvation has come to this house because this man too is a son of Abraham. How long did it take for Zacchaeus to get saved? We don't know. Could have been a half hour discussion, 10 minute discussion, 3 hour discussion. We don't know. But once he said, I want my sins forgiven. I'm miserable. Can you show me how to have a relationship with you? Boom. How did it happen? Instantly. That will happen to some of you this morning in an instant. Because at the end of service, I'm going to have you stand and say, I want to pray that prayer after you, Pastor Mark. I want my life changed at all our campuses. That's all it took. Now, he didn't get saved because he was a Jew. He didn't get saved because he said, Jesus, okay, if you'll save me, I'll give four times. No. No, had nothing to do with it. He got saved because he had faith in Jesus Christ. And here is the mission of the church. Look at verse 10. If you never circle it in your Bible, circle it. This is the mission of the church. This is your mission. For the Son of Man came to seek and save what was lost. Here's a question I want to ask you. Jesus knew the value of one eternal soul. Do we? He stopped everything for one, because it was valuable to him. That's what we're after. Now, but there's a second meaning to this. Jesus leaves. He's on his way to Jerusalem. Zacchaeus is left. Now what? We really don't know, but let me show you what the second part of our value, VIO, is. Look on the overhead again. The value of others you impacted. So that's the value of Zacchaeus, Jesus impacted. And then their impact on others. When we value others, we'll share the good news with them. We don't want them to spend eternity separated from God. So that's why Jesus invited himself. That's why Zacchaeus finally accepted the gospel. But look at me. What impact will Zacchaeus have on others? It doesn't stop with him. What will it look like? Now, the Bible doesn't tell us. He has no Bible. There is no church yet. He's a changed life. What will that look like? Now, I don't know what it is, but I have an idea. And I'll just give it to you. Because I want you to see. See, when we realize the value of others and we witness, and eventually they come to Christ, other people bring them, whatever. Basically, God brings them. You know that. Now, what will happen in their life? Many times they move away. We don't know what's going to happen in their life. That's up to God. But look what's happened in your life since you've come. Now, many of you have not really impacted anybody else because you didn't understand it's your goal. It's your responsibility. It's your privilege. So here's Zacchaeus. Now, what did he promise to do to the people that he sold money from as the tax collector, as the IRS guy? What did he promise? Tell me. Four times. So here's Zacchaeus. He goes, he gets his list out. He knows the people he stole the money for. Goes to the door. Hello? From the inside. Who's there? It's the head of the IRS. What's your name? Zacchaeus. A moan from the inside. Oh, great. You here to collect more money from me illegally? No, I have a surprise for you. I want to come in. Well, what's he going to do? He's the IRS guy. So he opens the door. Zacchaeus comes in. He says, all right, what do you want? He says, I came, and I know exactly how much. I came to give you four times back what I stole. Now, Zacchaeus knew he was smart enough. He had smelling salts with him. because the man is passed out on the floor. So Zacchaeus gets down and take a breath. What did you say? Four times? Take another breath. Four times? And then Zacchaeus, he helps him up. What's the next question the man is going to say? That's an open door. Hallelujah. Do you get it? Do you get it? God opened the door. Why are you doing? You're crazy. So what will Zacchaeus say? Well, let's turn to Matthew 4:8. No, he doesn't have a what? A Bible. So what will he share? His personal testimony. Well, Pastor Mark, how hard is that? Not too hard. It's your testimony. You can't forget it. What happened? Well, this Jesus came by, he came into my blah, blah, blah, blah, blah, and I'm a changed man. Do you see how simple that is? And nobody can argue with you. You're giving him four times back. He's a changed man. So as he goes from door to door, look at the impact from one man on that town. Do you get it? It's not just about us being impacted. Second, one day Zacchaeus is walking downtown, and there's this place where there's food for people. They could buy kind of a marketplace if you've been overseas in any place. A lot of markets, fresh fish and foods and vegetables and stuff. But the poor people typically, they just beg somewhere. So Zacchaeus is walking through, and a mother and her child, 7, 8-year-old boy, girl, they're shopping. And the son says to mom, "Mom, what are we doing here? We've never shopped here before. You always told me when I came by and I wanted that apple, you can't have it because we didn't have any money. We're poor. We had a little bit of rice, a little bit of vegetables. That's it. What are we doing here, Mom?" She said, "I don't know the whole story, but there's one man who has given money. In fact, he's given so much money, half of his money to our town to feed those of us that couldn't eat right." Well, Mom, what's his question going to be? Why? And I can picture Zacchaeus being down there, kind of hidden away, watching the question, kind of from behind the scenes, and going, "Yeah." Not even known. "Yeah. Another open door." My friends, that's why we're here. It's not about you. It's about God and others. All of that because one stopped for one. Don't make it complicated. What are we asking you to do this year? How complicated is this? Over the year, we're asking, you'll see it on the overhead in a second, we're asking you one simple thing. Lead one person to Jesus in the next 12 months. Here's a verse. Nothing is impossible with God. I can't wait to hear your stories. I can't wait to see what God's going to do with me. Because you're valuable to him. Everyone matters. Everything has been provided. And nothing is impossible with our God. Amen.
1: 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We'll see you next time.

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1: Good morning. Just want to invite you, Veterans Day is coming, and I'm a former veteran, and yes, I'm going to kick a dead horse, yes. And so, we have our own Veterans Day potluck coming Friday, November the 8th. We entitle it, Honor, thank you, Lisa, the Honor Those Who Served. If you know a veteran, invite him or her, invite them, and just to honor them. Nothing's required of them. We want to feed them. We want to tell them, thank you so much. As you know, we have over 8,000 men and women serving right now in harm's way right now. And so just keep that in mind. And so that's that. If you need more information, the third building in the military desk, they will gladly help you and assist you. Well, turn with me, please, to Genesis chapter 25, beginning with verse 7. We started the book of Genesis September 2018, so we've been in the book of Genesis on Sunday mornings for a whole year. We're going systematically. We're going from Genesis 1. We're now halfway. There are 50 chapters in Genesis. We are now, Lord willing, completing the 25th chapter. And so here in Genesis chapter 25, we're dealing with a pivotal chapter. It is the end of an era of a patriarch by the name of Abraham. Abraham will have a son. His name is Isaac. Isaac will have another son. Actually, he will have twins, Esau and Jacob. But Jacob will be the one that would come from him. And then Jacob will have 12 children. And out of those 12 children, it will be Judah. And Judah will have a child by the name of Perez. P-R-E-Z. Go figure that. Everywhere that we get around. And then after Perez, we go all the way down to the lineage of Jesus Christ. I want to remind you that the book of Genesis is not a scientific book. It's not a historical book. The book of Genesis is the history of Jesus. His story. You see, the book of Genesis is an explanation that it begins in the book of Genesis there in the Garden of Eden. In the Garden of Eden, before death was introduced, it was what I would call a period of felicity, meaning there was no death, there was no sickness, there was no cancer, there's no divorce, there was no freeways, there were no smog, and they ate fruit. It was a beautiful scenery. But you know, and I know, if you've been going to the book of Genesis, man fell. And the moment man fell from grace from God, death was introduced, and guilt and shame and condemnation and violence and war as we have now. And there we are told in Genesis chapter 3, verse 15, there that God will send someone to save mankind from their sin. And so is the history of that promise. It begins with Noah, and then Noah has children, and then Noah has a child named Shem, and we follow that godly seed. And so it begins also with a man named Abraham. The whole book of Genesis, for the most part, after chapter 12, it deals with four personalities: Abraham, Isaac, Jacob, and Joseph. Up to the end of Genesis chapter 50, we find Joseph, the prince of Egypt, one of the sons of Jacob. Very, very wonderful story. The Bible makes it much more colorful than any film you have ever watched. I promise you that. And so here in chapter 25, we have now the end of the era of a patriarch by the name of Abraham. In chapter 25, is pivotal because he dies and then Isaac takes over. And when Isaac takes over, we have the next one in line, a baby by the name of Jacob. And Jacob and Esau, you will see here, They are both intimately, diametrically opposed to one another. They're twins. But I'm jumping ahead of myself. Last week I shared with you that in chapter 25, there are four divisions or four movements. The first movement, in verses 1 through 6, we saw that Abraham got married again, or should I say, hooked up with a lady named Keturah. And she has all these children, and thus Abraham was called the father of many nations, the Arabian tribes. And then we talked in the second movement, verses 7 through 11, and that was Abraham's death. He lived to live a hearty 175 years of age. We'll finish that today. And the third movement, you find it in verses 12 to 16, where you have the genealogy of Ishmael, Abraham's son with Hagar, his family, his legacy, his tribes, his cities, and his 12 princes that he has. And then finally, verse 17 to 34, we begin now with the genealogy or the generation of Isaac and as the son of promise, and how he finds his wife now pregnant with twins. And those twins are fighting inside her stomach. I mean, literally fighting. We're talking about blows and punches in the womb. And sure enough, then they came out. We are told that Esau came out first. That he was all hairy. And that's what they call him, hairy. That's what Esau means. Peludo. In Spanish, be peludo. Greñudo. And so he goes, oh, he's all hairy. What's his name? Harry. And as he was coming out of the womb, there's another little guy holding on to the foot like, no, no, no, you're not leaving me. And they call him heel catcher. And that's what Jacob means. Jacob means heel catcher or supplanter. And you'll see that the name fits for both of them. And we'll see that in a moment. I'm jumping ahead of myself. But we go back to Abraham's death. Now we begin in the first movement where Abraham gave all that he had to Isaac. We are told here in verse 5, Abraham gave all that he had to Isaac. Verse 6, but Abraham gave gifts to the sons of the concubines which Abraham had. And while he was still living, he sent them eastward away from Isaac his son to the country of the east. So there we see two acts of Abraham before he dies. We spoke about this last week. How important it is to plan before you die. So before he passed away, he made sure that he contributed financial gifts to all the children. He was that wealthy. But he gave everything to the son of promise, the miracle child. He gave everything. There in verse 5, Abraham gave all that he had to Isaac. And the second movement, we have Abraham's death. Here we are told in verse 7, this is the sum or the total of the years of Abraham's life, which he lived, 175 years. Then Abraham breathed his last and died in a good old age, an old man, and notice, and full of years. And notice, and he was gathered to his people. Question. Did he die? Was he buried? Gathered to his people? Make up your mind. Did he die? Was he buried? Or was he gathered to his people? I'll explain that in a moment. Verse 9. And his son Isaac and Ishmael buried him in the cave of Machpelah, which is before Mamre in the field of Ephron, the son of Sohar the Hittite. The field which Abraham purchased from the sons of Heth. And there Abraham was buried and Sarah his wife. Verse 11. And it came to pass after the death of Abraham that God blessed his son Isaac. And Isaac dwelt at Beer Lahai Roi, which means God who sees. So there you see the totality of the end of the life of Abraham. You see, when God chose Abraham, there in Genesis 15:15, this is a promise that God gave Abraham. He was 75 years old. Now, as for you, Abraham, you shall go to your fathers in peace. You shall be buried at a good old age. That was a promise given to him when he was 75 years old. So for 100 years, though Abraham was a little crooked, you know that, we've seen that, Abraham was not right. And that's the whole point. You see, when God chooses an individual, he doesn't choose them because they're good people. He has a tendency to choose people that are weird. They're odd. Maybe they have an accent. Maybe they're not tall. They're not thin. Maybe they're from Boy Heights. You see, God does not choose perfect people. He perfects them. And I want you to know that all the children, Abraham messed up. I'm going to tell you right now, Isaac messes up. Jacob messes up. And I can't say much about Joseph. Joseph is a type of Daniel, and both Joseph and Daniel are a type of Jesus. But I'm not like Joseph. I'm not like Daniel. I wish I was, but I ain't. I'm more like Jacob, a schemer. I'm a heel catcher. But God did something in my life just like as he will do with Jacob, the schemer. More of that in a moment. But needless to say, we are told that Abraham died in a graceful, numerical, qualitative, great, ripened age of 175 years old. I was asked one day, would you like to live 115? I said, absolutely not. Why? It's bad enough right now at 68. Can you imagine trying to help me? I mean, that's torturous. And if my wife dies 25 years earlier, she's already in heaven. She's not there just with the Lord. And I'm here waiting for my dial-a-ride. Waiting for my drugs to kick in. Waiting for my Social Security. They're tired of me. No way. We are told that Abraham lived a long life. Proverbs chapter 16, 31 says, the silver hair head is a crown of glory if it is found in the way of righteousness. You want to live long? According to Psalm 34, verse 12, that's a formula for you to live long life. Not quantitative life, but qualitative life. What is qualitative life? When you don't need anyone to help you in your necessities. If you got up this morning and no one helped you, you gotta shout, amen, praise the Lord, praise God. Because I see people and I deal with people that need assistance just to get up. Not only do they get up on their own, but they begin to complain. Dude, you ought to rejoice and sing a hymn. You got up on your own. You go get a cup of coffee and you're still angry. You got coffee. You got a bathroom. In other countries, they have to go outside to go get water, to go use necessities. You open your refrigerator. What should I have? Cheese or whatever? You know what I'm saying? The Bible says in Psalm 34, 12, who is the man who desires life and loves many days? I do. Okay? And then he says, do you want to live a long life and live many days that you may see good? Okay, yeah. Keep your mouth shut. Stop talking trash about people. That's the East LA version. Stop your mouth from running about speaking deceit and speaking evil about others. Depart from evil and do good. Seek peace and pursue it. Because the eyes of the Lord are on the righteous and his ears are open to their cry. The face of the Lord is against those who do evil, and he will cut them off the remembrance of them from the earth. Wow, that's a good way to live a long life. I mean, productivity life. There are people, many people who are old, and you know what they do? They live on regret. They live in shame. They live in regret. That could have, I should have. They live with things they've done in their past, and it lingers and it pesters them and it poisons them and it becomes a toxic memory, and they have no escape. Thank the Lord. thank the Lord that God has forgiven you. God has forgiven me. I think one of the most healthiest elements to grow old is to have a clean, clear, pristine conscience. We're not talking about being faultless. We're talking about being forgiven. Not having a regret. I have many regrets. I wish if I could treat my grandchild the way I treat him, if I could have treated my children like I treat my grandchild, I would have exceptional children. Now I'm saying, Lord, how come you didn't give me that love for my children as I do my grandchild? Because that's not the way it works. Oh, man. I made many mistakes. As a pastor, as a human being, as a husband, as a son, I made many mistakes. But I can tell you right now, in the name of Jesus, I live with no regret. I live with no regret. I live with no regret. That's healthy. Some people may not think that, but it's healthy. You can't buy that. You can only be given to you by the righteousness of him who is right, and that's the Lord Jesus Christ. Here we see that Abraham lived a long life. And not only that, but Isaac, who was 75 years old, and Ishmael, who is 89 years old, they're stepbrothers, and they come and they're reconciled and they honor their father. Now, someone said this: funerals of parents are reconciliations of children, and differences of contending of faith people are softened at the sight of the grave. 80%, I think that's true. But it's not always the case. A hard heart, a cold heart, a lot of enmity between the families, they don't allow God to soften their hearts. And I've seen this time and time again. I've been at funerals or memorial services where you can feel the tension, you can feel the looks. And when they come in, they don't want to sit with certain people, and they scope it up and they sit opposite of other people. You can cut it with a knife, the tension and the anger, the confusion, the bitterness, the resentfulness. Am I talking to anybody? This is supposed to be a time when I say, we must bury the hatchet. He said, bury the hatchet in the name of Jesus for the sake of your children, for the sake of your own peace of mind. But there are those who will never bury the hatchet. They're burnt just like Esau is burnt. They will never change. Never say never, but we see that even at the funeral, people don't reach out and say, hey, let bygones be bygones. We can forgive one another. Doesn't mean we're going to be hanging around together, but at least reconcile for the sake of your father, of your mother. And yet, some people do not do that. So Abraham not only lived a long life, but Abraham was gathered to his people. He was gathered to his people. It's not the same thing as he died. He was gathered to his people. It's not the same thing as being buried. You see, this phrase is used only in the Old Testament, and it's only referenced to a few persons in the Bible: Abraham, Ishmael, Isaac, Jacob, and Moses. What is this meaning mean? First of all, it says here that Abraham was gathered to his people. Let's stop there for a moment. What people? What people? He left this country 500, 800 miles away. He was a pagan. He was a heathen when God called him at 75. And halfway there, his father died. When his father died, his brother also died. And his brother left a son by the name of Lot. Abraham took his wife Sarah and Lot, and they traveled 500 miles more to a foreign country that we know now as Canaan. He was a stranger. He was a foreigner. He even said to himself, I don't own property here, but I want to buy property to bury my wife because I'm a sojourner. A sojourner is an English word that means we're passing through. I'm a foreigner. But was his home? His home? 800 miles away, that's not what he was thinking. How do you know? Because Hebrews tells us exactly what Abraham was thinking. Not only Abraham, but Jacob and Isaac and Moses and Sarah, all these people of faith in the Old Testament. You see, they died knowing something. When you are dying and you know something beyond death, it brings great comfort. And so it happened here. But we are not told where did he go. But when you read Hebrews chapter 11, We call it lovingly the Hall of Faith. A pun on the Hall of Fame, the Hall of Faith. Who is in this Hall of Faith? We call them the heroes of the faith. Again, we have Noah, we have Moses, and we have Isaac and Jacob and Abraham and Sarah. And all these people, the Bible says, they were giving the promises, but they never in their lifetime were able to see them. You see, Jesus told his disciples, blessed are you for the things that you hear and for the things that you see. Why? He says, there were many prophets of old who wished to see what you're seeing and to hear what you're hearing. Blessed are your ears. Because Abraham, Moses never got to see it. But they saw something and they felt something. In Hebrews 11, we are told that it was faith. It was faith that produced this afterlife vision. We are told in Hebrews 11, 13, that they all died in faith. All these faith heroes did not receive the promise. But they saw the promise far off, out in the distance. They embraced what they saw out in the distance. And they concluded, as they saw the city in the other side, they concluded, we're only strangers in this world. We are pilgrims. We are sojourners of this earth. Our master said the same thing. He says, I'm not of this world. Neither are you of this world. You're in the world, but you're not of this world. And it's very easy to understand. Because we are told in New Testament theology, as Christians, absent from the body is to be present with the Lord. We don't go to a way station called purgatory. That's a lie from the pit of hell. There's no such thing as purgatory. No such thing. You can bring me any Bible you want. You will never find. That's madman. Man made that to scare the hell out of people. And never in the gospel does God scare you to hell. He scares you with his love. He never condemns you. You are judged by your own words. We read that. We read that last Wednesday. There was a servant who was wicked, and the servant said, I know you're a mean person, and planning what you never planned, and how you never planned. And he says, out of your own mouth will condemn you on the day of judgment. God never sends no one to hell. No one. The Bible says that Jesus was sent to prevent us from going to hell. He's our Savior. He's our Redeemer. And so here we are told that they saw something in the distance. According to chapter 11, verse 24, it says Moses, it was by faith that Moses, when he grew up, refused to be called the son of Pharaoh's daughter. He chose to share the oppression of God's people instead of enjoying the fleeting pleasures of sin. He thought it was better to suffer for the sake of Christ than to own the treasures of Egypt. Why? Because he was looking ahead to his great reward. It was by faith that Moses left the land of Egypt, not fearing the king's anger. He kept right on going because he kept his eyes on the one who is invisible. The Bible tells us in Hebrew that they were looking for a homeland. They were looking for a heavenly country, a celestial abode, and they placed their hope in a better life after the resurrection. When Abraham died, he was buried to those that went before him. Adam, Eve, Abel, and down the line, he went to those who had the hope of faith that they will see God after the resurrection. We ask that Abraham made it into heaven? Absolutely. In fact, it is a place called Abraham's bosom there in Luke chapter 16. Abraham's bosom was a place or a way station, not purgatory of the Old Testament, where all the saints in the Old Testament, when they died, they went to Abraham's bosom. And the Bible tells us that when Jesus rose from the dead, guess where he went? He went to the depth of hell, and he went to the abode of the dead and set every captive free. No more. And thus, Abraham, we are told in John chapter 8, he says, Abraham was happy to see my day. And the people listening to Jesus, they thought it was blasphemy. They even said, you're not even 50 years old. How do you know Abraham? And Jesus says, before Abraham, I am. That was code word, I am. I'm from the beginning, I'm from the end. And Abraham is home with me. And so Abraham went into heaven. And that's the end of that. And then now we go to the third movement, the genealogy of Ishmael. Ishmael, Abraham's son, whom Hagar, the Egyptian Sarah maidservant, bore to Abraham. And these were the names of the sons of Ishmael, by their names, according to their generations. According to their generation, the firstborn of Ishmael is Nebajoth. Then Kedar, Abdil, Mithra, Mishma, Duma, Masa, Hadar, Tema, Jetur, Nafish, and Kedema. These were the sons of Ishmael, and these were the names by their towns, their settlements, 12 princes, according to their nations. These were the years of the life of Ishmael, 137 years, and he breathed his last and died, and he too was gathered to his people. Now, he had no people before. He only had his Hagar and Abraham, and he's speaking also that he went home in the Lord. Something that I never knew. I always thought Ishmael. I mean, Apostle Paul calls him the son of the flesh, as opposed to the son of the promise, which is Isaac. And I always concluded in my mind, well, he's an unbeliever. He never made it. That's not true. The Bible here explicitly tells us that Ishmael, somewhere along the line, you see, Ishmael and Isaac, they were antithetical. They were angry at one another. Same father, different mother. And they were separate for a long time. And they gathered together, reconciled, when they bury their father. And so what we see here now, you look at the genealogy of Ishmael. These names will mean nothing to you, nothing to me in our Christianity. But you should be aware that Ishmael will have his own kingdom. We call it the Arab nations. Not only the Arab nations, but through him, God promised that God will create a nation out of him. You see, Ishmael, when he was born, Sarah did not like him, even though Sarah was the one that initiated the problem. You see, Sarah wanted to help God out. God told Abraham, he was 75, Sarah was 65, and he told Abraham, you're going to have a son. And Abraham says, I'm too old for that. And look at my wife. And so Sarah got tired of waiting for that promise, so she wanted to help God out. Here's a little shot of wisdom for you. Don't ever try to help God out. Don't try to save your husband. Don't try to save your children. Pray for your children. Pray for your husband. Pray for your wife. Pray for your boss. Pray for people around you. But don't force them yourself. You can't do that, man. You cannot do that. You can't. It is God. Supernatural. God speaks. And so we are told here, and that's my train of thought. Oh, yeah. So Sarah said, go into my servant Hagar. And you would think that Abraham will have the seniority, wisdom to say, girl, shut thy mouth. Right? No, he's a big maniac. That's what I said. Maniac is a Greek word that means pervert. So he goes, okay. So he goes and has a child with a servant. She has the child, and so they think this is him. So when God says, okay, you're going to have a child, he goes, my Lord, I have Ishmael right here. And God says to him, that ain't the one. That ain't the one. You see, he's called the son of the flesh because he was created in the flesh. God says, I have a child, child of the promise. But I'm too old. Precisely. This is going to be a child that has supernatural birth. So you will know that it's me that's doing it. And this is what he tells them. There in Genesis chapter 16, 11, the angel of the Lord told Hagar, behold, you are with child and you shall bear a son. You shall call his name Ishmael because the Lord has heard your affliction. He shall be a wild man. His hand shall be against every man and every man's against him. And he shall dwell in the presence of all his brethren before he was born. And in Genesis 17, God said to Abraham, as for Ishmael, I will bless him also, just as I have also asked you. I will make him extremely fruitful, multiply his descendants. He will become the father of 12 princes, and I will make him a great nation. But my covenant will be confirmed with Isaac, who will be born to you, and Sarah.

dwelt in the wilderness and became an archer. He dwelt in the wilderness of Paran, and his mother took a wife for him from the land of Egypt. And that God was going to make him into a nation. And here we are fulfilling. Now again, this doesn't mean nothing to you and I. But historically, you gotta look at the situation right now in the Middle East. You ever heard of the term petrodollars? Ever heard that term? How many have never heard that term, petrodollar? How many have petrodollars? Petrodollars is a geopolitical machine. You ever heard that term? He who has gold rules. You ever heard that term? We say, oh, follow the golden rule. What's the golden rule? He who owns gold rules. That's not true. Follow the golden rule is do unto others as you would like them to do unto you. That's the golden rule. But on the street, they say, who's the ruler? The one that holds the gold. Right now, petrodollars, they hold the entire world because of oil. Now, petrodollars, you don't have to be a political fomenter to realize that we're in the Middle East because we're protecting the industrial interests of the world. What are we protecting? We're protecting oil. Who has the oil? The Ishmaelites. Now, I want you to know that the Arab world was powerful, full of scientists. Back when Europe was going through the Dark Ages, that's what they call them, the Dark Ages, because there was no enlightenment. After the Dark Ages, there was an era called the Age of Renaissance. Renaissance means born again. Renacimiento, born again, the Renaissance. But the Western world was caught in an era of wickedness called the Dark Ages. During the Dark Ages, the Arab world was very precise in their science and doctors and so forth. Now, in the 8th century, a prophet came in and brought forth a religion, a hodgepodge of Christianity, a hodgepodge of Judaism, a hodgepodge of their own violence. And ever since then, the Ishmaelites, the Canaanites, and also by Esau, the Edomites, have always been a constant thorn in the flesh to the people of God, even today. This morning, the President of the United States gave an announcement that the most ferocious man of the terrorists, his name is Abu al-Baghdadi, that he was finally cornered, and he, according to the reports, he died like a typical coward by killing himself and killing his children first. And so again, all this terrorism, what you see right now in happening in the world with global terrorism, is due to the lineage of Ishmaelites. That's a fact. And so, but again, it has nothing to do, because it's not the history of Ishmaelites. It is the history of the Messiah, the Lord Jesus Christ. So he died. Get him out of the way. He died. He's out now. He lived for 137 years. Now we come to verse 19. We now come to the genealogy of Isaac. He is the son of promise. Isaac, which means, what's his name? What does it mean? Laughter. He's the only son of Abraham by Sarah. Abraham was 100, Sarah was 90. Isaac was preeminently the child of promise. Genesis 17, God says to Abraham, I will establish my covenant with him for an everlasting covenant and with his descendants after him. But my covenant I will establish with Isaac. And we saw that in verse 11. In verse 11, it came to pass that right after the death of Abraham, that God blessed his son Isaac, and Isaac dwelt in Beer Lahai Roy. So now we begin the episode of the second most prominent
O Father of the Old

0: Testament. Remember, we have Abraham, Isaac, Jacob, and Joseph. From here on, all the chapters have to do mostly with Jacob. And then the last chapters of Genesis have to do with Jacob being an old man. Jacob died longer than anybody else. All the prophet, Abraham died at 175, and he died at 180 years old, where he, unlike his father, he went blind. He couldn't feel. He couldn't see. And that's part of the story. I'm getting ahead of it. But he gets so old and brittle that he just makes mistakes after mistakes. But in spite of the mistakes, God had chosen Jacob and Isaac and Joseph. And so we find here that Isaac was now the fulfillment of the divine promise of an heir. And we read, Isaac was 40 years old when he took Rebekah as wife, the daughter of Bethuel, the Syrian of Padan Aram, the sister of Laban, the Syrian. So now, the reason we are told in verse 20, now keep this in mind, Isaac is a mama's boy. For 40 years, 3 years ago, his mama died. And he was heartbroken. It took Rebecca to come to comfort him. We are told that in verse 67 of chapter 24. So he's been a mama's boy. Now, you know the syndrome, the only child syndrome? You ever heard of this? The only child syndrome. What is the only child syndrome? They get everything they want. There's no sibling rivalry. There's nobody to argue. You get, mommy, I want that. Okay, you got it. Daddy, okay, you got it. We can't do that when you have more than two. No, you can't do that. We got to be equal. But he had everything. Plus, he was raised in a godly home. Rebecca lived in a heathen home. She comes into a godly family. You see, how does she adjust? Well, you see in a moment that the Bible says so flippantly, she couldn't bear children. So Isaac prayed for her. She got pregnant. Just like that. But when you do the simple math, notice in verse 20. Where are we at? Yeah. Verse 20. Isaac was how old? 40 years old when he took Rebekah's wife, the daughter of Bethuel, the Syrian, the Padan Aram, the sister of Laban, the Syrian. Now Isaac pleaded with the Lord for his wife because she was barren. And the Lord granted his plea, and Rebekah, his wife, conceived. So he was 40 years old. Now take a look at the end of verse 26. Isaac was how old when she bore the children? How old? 60. So how many years did he wait to have a child? 20 years. Now I think 20 years is a good acclimation period for couples to get to know one another. I think by the 10th year, we already smell like each other. We talk like one another. We make mimics like one another. I used to hear this expression, you know, mom and dad been together, they start looking alike. And that's so dumb. That's so imbecile. And I catch myself doing faces that my wife does. No. That's not me. That's my wife. Oh, she says, what is she says, oh, that's delightful. That's not my words. And I find myself, oh, that's the same manners, the same face. That's delightful. But she also has. She'll say things like, imagine. Imagine. You wish it. Not even. Those are straight up from Wall Heights, man. I was straight up a boy. Has. You wish it, eh? We start thinking and talking alike. So 20 years passed by. She can't get pregnant, so she got pregnant. Verse 22, but the children, struggled together with her. And she said, if all is well, why am I like this? Notice, so she went to inquire of the Lord. What does that mean? That she had a relationship with God. I got pregnant. I recognized for 20 years I've been praying for a child. Now I'm pregnant. Now I feel like I have soccer players inside of my stomach. They're kicking. The word struggle means they're fighting, literally. They're struggling. They're fighting. They're stressing one another. Is it because there is no room? And that's exactly what happens. I can tell you this as a father of twins. When we found out they were twins, you must understand. I do not mean to veer off, but this is I know what twins. They were having, I mean, she was having problems. At first, we didn't know what was going on, so we didn't have the technology we have. Even then, there's no technology, but even our technology, in 1979, they were born in 80, but in 1979, we had to go to our HMO, and the HMO said, we don't have that kind of machine here. You have to go to Bellflower. So we went all the way to Bellflower, because they had a dark room. And so we were asking, what's wrong? What's going on? He goes, we don't know. Is it an abnormality? What is it? So they had us in suspense. And you need to know what we're thinking, because you see, what led us to the Lord, or what led my wife to the Lord, is that she terminated a pregnancy. She made it, a decision. I didn't go along with it. I may be a hoodlum, but I had some moral fiber. But we both made the decision, and we live with that culpability. We live with that culpability feeling. And that's what led it to the Lord. Not me. I said, you found Jesus, that's good for you. Bye. But then I saw her contentment. I saw her burden lifted. I saw my ex-girlfriend different, in a different light. And eventually she captivated me with the love of Jesus. I received the Lord. We did things right. We got married. Everything was cool. And we waited 3 years to have a child. And we waited 3 and a half. And she got pregnant. And that was it. So she's waiting for a child. Praise the Lord. And so we go to the dark room. And the doctor says that he, all I'm hearing is swoosh. Now, in his ears, he hears something. And he smiles. He smiles at the nurse. And she says, I hear 3 heartbeats. I don't know what I said. I said something stupid like, can you hear mine too then? 3 heartbeats. We're talking about my wife, the babies, and mine. And it was not funny to him. He goes, no, you have 2 babies in here. And now they thought that we were crying because the 2 babies, of course we were crying. And after they walked away, we hugged each other. And we said something like, in our stupidity, we lost one. And his grace, he gave us an extra one. Amen? That's what I thought. Now, my girls, I don't know if you met my girls, but they look alike, they talk alike, they talk fast. They're both teachers. They're both very astute. I have one right now in Israel right now, and the other one in Tennessee, speaking to thousands of women in both different levels. They're twins, but they're night and day. Ebony, ivory. Day and night. They're 2 different persons. Totally different persons. They look like twins, and they act like twins. They call themselves womb mates. They were womb mates. When they were in college, they were sharing the dorm together. I goes, are you guys roommates? No, we're womb mates. And they're totally opposite to one another. And so here, Rebecca, she's going through pain, and so she asked the Lord, and here's what the Lord said. 2 nations are in your womb. 2 peoples shall be separated from your body. 1 people shall be stronger than the other, and the older shall serve the younger. Wow, that's unusual. Why would they be fighting? They haven't even come out of the womb. And why would the younger be over the older? That's not the way it works. Usually the older is the shot caller. He's the one with the birthright. He has everything. Should dad die, he runs everything. So when her days were fulfilled for her to give birth, indeed there were twins in her womb. And the first guy came out, he was like a hairy garment all over. So they call his name Harry, Esau. afterwards, his brother came out and his hand took hold of Esau's heel. So his name was called Jacob. Isaac was 60 years old when he bore them. So the boys grew, and Esau was a skillful hunter. He's an outdoors man, a man of the field. But Jacob was a mild man dwelling in tents. And here's the problem, moms and dads, here's the problem. And Isaac loved Esau. Why? Because he ate of whatever he hunted. But Rebekah loved Jacob. There already we see a problem already. A problem, favoritism in a family. You see it here. But what you see here is that the boys grew, and here's a hunter. He's an outdoors man. He smells like the Japanese cologne. What is it called? Sobako Tesuda. He's an outdoors man. He has body order. He's hairy. He hunts. He has animals. Whereas Jacob is helping mama make tea. He's a mama's boy. Jacob likes to be indoors. And he is doted by mom. And every time Esau comes, he comes huffing and puffing. Dad, I'm home. Here. I killed this venison. Oh, mijo, make it for me the way you make it. Okay, Dad. Okay. And Jacob's over here going, oh. Mom, would you like some biscuits? You get the picture. So all of a sudden they grow. We don't hear about only when they come to the pivotal time where you begin to see the character behavior. See, in psychological terms, they call it a dormant inclination. Dormant comes from the Latin word to sleep, dormir. A dormant inclination. What is an inclination? It's a bent. But it's dormant. It's there. And as you get older, you're like, nice. It's there. And as you get older, these inclinations, if they're not guarded, if they're not governed, if they're not harnessed with God, those things will awaken. What will awaken them? A love affair, greed, age, marriage, good marriage, bad marriage. It'll come out. And so these dormant inclinations, we all have them because we're part of a broken world. We all have them. Sometimes I have a desire to kill people, but I won't do it. Why? It's just a dormant inclination. So, yes, I can kill that guy, man. But I won't do that because that inclination will never be woken up because it's guarded and protected by reason, by logic, by the law, by the love of God. I can't ever do it, but the thoughts are there. And so these dormant inclinations are here. So Esau is going to manifest one of his inclinations. Notice, and we close. Verse 29. Now Jacob cooked a stew. Remember, he likes cooking. And Esau came in from the field, and he was weary or faint. He was tired. He was exhausted. And Esau said to Jacob, please feed me with the same red stew, for I am weary or I'm fainting. Therefore, his name was called Edom, which means red. Red stew. Whatever Jacob was making, as soon as he came in from the field, he says, oh, brother, what are you making? Oh, my. And there's Jacob. Schemer. Put a little more ham hock in there. A little more cilantro. Cut a fresh lime, seedless lime. And he is tapatio. And there's Esau. Give me some of that, my brother. And here's both actions. Esau said to Jacob, please feed me with the same red stew, for I'm weary. Therefore, his name was called Edom. But Jacob said, sell me your birthright as of this day, eh? And Esau said, look, I'm about to die. So what is this birthright to me? He had no concept. He had no idea. What do you mean? The birthright is you have the right to everything as a child. You are the leader of the home. You are supposed to lead. You are supposed to be the vanguard. You are the protector. You are the pillar. You are the shot caller. You are the ones going to be anointed by God. And he said, what's it to me? There's the attitude. An attitude that will follow him as he's going to have more dormant inclinations awoken. This is why the Bible tells us that he's profane, that he's a fornicator, that he sold his birthright, he sold his character, he sold his soul away. You remember when Abraham and Sarah said, we don't want Isaac to marry none of the hoochie girls from here? And he sends him someplace to get a girl from the family, Rebecca. Well, Rebecca and Isaac send Jacob because they don't want Jacob to get hooked up to any of the cha-cha girls in there too. So he sends him away. You know what Esau does? We'll just jumping forward. In verse 34 and 35 of chapter 26, now we'll read it. When Esau was 40 years old, he took as wife Judith, the daughter of Beeri the Hittite, and Basemath, the daughter of Elon the Hittite. Verse 35, and they were a what? A grief of mind to Isaac and Rebekah. So Esau, not only did he marry Hittites, but he did it to spite mom and dad. How low can you go? He'll go lower. But this is a manifestation where he says, what's my birthright? Then Jacob said, swear to me as of this day. So he swore to him and sold his birthright to Jacob. And Jacob gave Esau bread and stew of lentils. Then he ate and drank, arose, and went his way. Thus Esau despised his birthright. And both of them are schemers. Jacob was a schemer. Esau was a schemer. Jacob will always be a schemer. You know that I used to talk trash about Jacob. Say, God, why would you pick Jacob? Jacob is tore up, messed up, looking up. Why did you do that? And then it's like an echo bounced back. I chose you. I chose you. You're not perfect. And then you go out there on Sundays for the last 27 years. You got it together? And I heard Chuck's tape about this teaching, and I felt the same sentiment that I will never talk bad about Jacob. You know why? God chose Jacob. With all his schemes, with all his problems, but something's going to happen. You see, Jacob is going to have an encounter of the first kind. He sees an angel. He wrestles with him in the wilderness. And Jacob says, I would not let you go until you bless me. And so the angel touched his hip. And the angel said, your name is no longer, it's going to be called Slice Licking Wicked. Your name is no longer Heel Catcher. Your name is no longer Jacob. From now on, your name is going to be Israel, which means governed by God. So he will walk for the rest of his life with a limp to remind him. What's your name? Jacob? Israel. What's your name? Jacob. But now I'm Israel. That humility caused him to change dramatically. At the end, I guarantee you, if you have family problems, you have issues with your family, God will give you, through Jacob's example, he'll give you the ability for you to have the capability to forgive someone that hurts you. When we read it together, it will make you cry. The humility, the acts of kindness, how God changed this moron into a beautiful creature of God. But for the rest of his life, he walked like this. You see, I'd rather enter the presence of God limping than not going in at all. I don't know about you, but God's chosen you. If you hear today, you say, Pancho, I don't know if God chose me. I don't know either. If you never received him, how do you know he's not chosen you? I don't know if I'm chosen. Well, why don't you find out? Ask him to come into your heart. And if he doesn't come into your heart, then you're not chosen. But what about if you're chosen? We just have this Esau mentality. What's eternal life? What's forgiveness? If you have no value of that, then it makes no sense to you. But perhaps you're here today, and you're not a believer. What would it cost you just to admit that you're a sinner, and you have a need of a Savior, and you want to be saved by the Savior, the Lord Jesus Christ? What would it do? Would it change you? It sure would. Can anybody make you receive the Lord? I cannot make you. Nobody can. This is why we ask people, because we take a page from the Bible, says that if we confess Jesus as Lord and Savior, he will confess it before the Father. But if we deny him, he too will also deny us. The reason we ask people to stand or to make a public annunciation, a proclamation of the salvation, is that the believer would know that you got up on your own, that something made you inside for you to get up. And that way you know that you know that you know that it was God that called you. It's a testimony to your own life. So let me close this service by asking those that are here and those that are watching over the internet and those that are next door. If you would like to receive the Lord, you would like me to pray with you and for you, would you just raise your hand and say, Ponch, I want to receive the Lord today. If that is you, God bless you and God bless you, sir. Anyone else? Anybody next door? Anybody next door? Anybody else? Anybody else? Are we good? Are we good? Are we good? Anybody else? Just raise your hand. God bless you. God bless you. Anybody else? Anybody else? Don't leave. Don't leave. You're going to walk out these doors. Maybe before we have communion. We have communion. Communion, come in, guys. Oh, thank you so much. See, I was going to dismiss everybody without communion. Wow, that's dangerous. Anybody else before we pray? Anybody else? Look at me. Don't look at them. Look at the white shirts. Look at all those white shirts. They look like cops. Anybody else? If you raise your hand, would you repeat the simple prayer after me? Dear Jesus, forgive me. I'm a sinner and I repent of all my sin and shame. I ask you to come into my heart as my Lord and my Savior. Fill me with your Holy Spirit in Jesus' name. Amen. You received the Lord today. Take communion with us. You're part of the family. Let's worship.
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0: Welcome, beloved, to this edition of On the Living Edge. Dr. Mark Sciarrona here. Thanks for stopping by. As always, I'm humbled that you do, and my heart's desire is that you be blessed. We've been in a brand new series that I trust that's been inspiring, all tied to the ancient tradition of true mystical belief in Christ. I call it Drawn into the Fire. And tonight we are going to take a look into the third segment of this teaching on the God-man. The God who hides himself in humanity. Open your heart, open your mind as we explore further what the ancient doctors of the church had to say about the one who took on human flesh and God made himself known in that hiding. Beloved, as we now move into the third segment of this brand new series, Drawn into the Fire, as we look at genuine mysticism as it is understood in the tradition with a capital T, we're going to talk about the God-man, the hidden God revealed in Christ Jesus. In our last session, we stood before the hidden God, the God beyond every name and every concept, the God who can't be enclosed in our ideas, the God who can't be grasped by our finite minds, and yet the God who gives himself everywhere as fire, as light, as life, as love. We saw that creation, scripture, and the inner thirst of our soul all point to a mystery with a capital M that exceeds our understanding. It points to a presence that we cannot control or define, but before whom we can only bow in wonder, adoration, and worship. When we truly face the mystery with a capital M, a new question rises almost inevitably in our hearts. How can such a God ever be known? If God is beyond every concept, if he's beyond every name, how can the creature ever come to recognize him? How can we ever come to love him, live in communion with him? And here's the answer the fathers gave us. And it's focused, it's concrete, and it's breathtaking. They don't send us inward into our own ideas. They don't send us outward into some abstract absolute out there in the ether. They point us to a person. They say the hidden God has disclosed himself in Jesus Christ, the Word, the Logos, who sprung from the silence. So Ignatius of Antioch says there's only one God, revealed by Jesus Christ, his Son, who is his Word sprung from the silence. The eternal Word, silent before creation, has spoken a human word. The incomprehensible God has given himself a human face. In that teaching, we turn from the hidden God to the God-man. We will ask, what does it mean that the ungraspable one has become visible, audible, touchable, crucifiable in Jesus of Nazareth? Maximus the Confessor says to us that the divine word has taken on three embodiments, three great consecrations of his presence. The Logos is concentrated and takes bodily form. By coming in the flesh, he assumes a human body, speaks our human language, thinks with a human mind, feels with a human heart, and lives a human life in human history. This is the incarnation as we normally think of it, the Word made flesh in Jesus. Second, for love of us, the Word hides himself mysteriously in the spiritual essence of created beings, as if countless individual letters of the alphabet all whisper who he is in creation. Listen carefully. He's present in your mother and in your father, in your cousins, in your aunts, in your uncles. His full presence is in every single creature who names his name. And he calls us to read creation as a living script of his wisdom and beauty. Every creature from the smallest atom to the largest galaxy is telling us his story. They bear traces of the Logos with a capital L, signs of a rational, loving mind behind all things. Third, for love of our slowness and confusion, the Word uses the letters of creation, to form the syllables and words of the sacred text, the scripture. The same word who shaped the stars and the seas now speaks in the prophetic utterances, the psalms, the parables, the apostolic witness. The scriptures become a written icon of the eternal word. So we have 3 degrees of the expression. The cosmos itself as a theophany of God, the scripture as a way of him revealing himself, and the personal God speaks his will and his promises through the sacred text, and ultimately the incarnation himself, which gives full meaning to both the cosmic and the scriptural. The order matters. The incarnation doesn't cancel the world he created or what's contained in the scripture. It created them, and it also fulfills them. He's the beginning and the end, the Alpha, the Omega, and he's everything in between. Without the incarnation, the cosmos could easily dissolve into an impersonal divinity like the Gnostics would hold to, a vague force or energy that is everywhere but loves no one. Without the incarnation, scripture could become a distant decree, a set of religious words that never quite bridge the gap between God and humanity. But in Christ, the Logos who whispers in creation, speaks in scripture, becomes human presence among us. In Christ, the world, the scripture, and the human heart are gathered into one conversation. The fathers speak of kenosis, of self-emptying, because Paul tells us in the Christ hymn, the ancient him from Philippians 2, that Jesus emptied himself, taking the form of a servant, being born in human likeness. One of the earliest Christian hymns is called the Odes of Solomon, and it puts the mystery into the language of love. His love for me brought low his greatness. He made himself like me so I might receive him. He made himself like me so that I might be clothed in him. I had no fear when I saw him, for he is mercy for me. He took my nature that I might understand him, my face that I should not turn away from him. The hidden God does not reveal himself from afar, shouting from the heavens, "This is who I am." He comes close, so close that he takes our nature, our face, our weakness, our vulnerability. He comes in such a way that nothing in us needs to turn away in fear. He comes small as a child in a manger. He comes poor with nowhere to lay his head. He comes lowly, washing the feet of his disciples. That's a portion of an ancient hymn in the church. Irenaeus of Lyon, again, I've quoted him before, the spiritual grandson of John the Beloved, says that God has given us a sign, as deep as Sheol and as high as heaven, a virgin with child. In this child, a God with us. He descends into the depths of the earth to seek the lost sheep, this creature he himself has fashioned. Then he ascends, bearing that humanity back to the Father. The sign of God's presence isn't thunder and lightning alone. It's a child. It's a crucified and risen man. It's a God who has stooped down into our mortality to carry us home. Why did God become human? Irenaeus asks, how could the human race go to God if God had not come to us? How could we be freed from a birth into death unless we were given a new birth, freely bestowed by God? He answers, this is the reason why the Word of God was made flesh, and the Son of God became the Son of Man, that we might enter into communion with the Word of God, and by receiving adoption might become sons and daughters of God. We cannot share in immortality without a close union with the immortal one. How could we unite ourselves with immortality if immortality had not become what we are? The fathers call that the goal of deification or theosis, not the abolition of our human nature, but its fulfillment in the divine life, partaking of the divine nature. 2 Peter 1:4. Humanity doesn't disappear in God. In God, humanity becomes truly itself. God doesn't become man in order to erase our humanity, but to heal it, to raise it, to bring it into the very life of the Godhead, the Trinity. The Word became what we are so that we might, by grace, share what He is. This is the deep purpose of the Incarnation. Not merely to give us an example, not only to teach us new information, but to draw us into the inner life of the God Self, Father, Son, and Spirit. Origen of Alexandria says this: Christ was sent not only to be recognized, but also to remain hidden. In other words, the coming of Jesus doesn't cancel the mystery of God. It intensifies it. Again, Dionysius the Areopagite, who talks about the angelic hierarchy, by the love of Christ for us, the super essential, the one beyond all being, gave up his mystery and manifested himself by assuming humanity. Yet, at the very heart of this manifestation, he loses nothing of his mysteriousness. The mystery of Jesus remains hidden. No reason, no intelligence has fathomed his essential nature. However, he is understood. He remains utterly mysterious. Maximus the Confessor goes further. The Incarnation is a mystery more inconceivable than any other. By taking flesh, God makes himself understood only by appearing even more incomprehensible. He remains hidden, even in this disclosure. Even when he is manifest, he is always the stranger. So the apophatic character of revelation is laid bare. Negative theology, the sweeping away of idols, is not an end in itself. It clears space for an encounter, for a revelation. And that revelation itself, in which glory is inseparable from self-emptying love, is strictly unthinkable. God would be crucified on a cross. The depth and the cross, the true apophasis, is the antimony. Depth and a crucified God, the inaccessible God and the man of sorrows. Talk about the paradox. The more God makes himself small, the more his greatness overwhelms us. The closer he comes, the more we realize how beyond us he really is. Paul tells us that in Christ all things were created, in heaven and on earth. All things were created through him and for him. He's before all things, and in him all things hold together. Maximus goes on to call Christ the great hidden mystery, the blessed goal, the purpose for which everything was created. With his gaze fixed on that goal, God called all things into existence. Christ is the point toward which providence tends, the mystery that surrounds all the ages. It is for Christ and for his mystery that all the ages exist. Maximus speaks of a synthesis predetermined from the beginning, of limit and the unlimited, measure and the immeasurable, the bounded and the boundless, the creature and the creator, rest and movement in the fullness of time. This synthesis became visible in Christ Jesus. And God's plan was fulfilled. In Christ, the infinite and the finite are united without confusion and without separation. Gregory of Nyssa asks, who, looking at the universe, would be so feeble-minded as to believe that God is all in all? He says that God clothed himself with the universe, contains it, and dwells in it. What exists depends on him who exists. And nothing, Gregory says, can exist except in the bosom of him who is. And then he adds something rather astonishing. God mingled himself with our being to deify it by contact with him. After he snatched it from death, Christ is not an add-on to creation, not a late arrival in history. He is its center. He is its key. He is its heart. The one in whom creation's story finds its meaning. And Gregory of Nazianzus, the buddy of Gregory of Nyssa and his brother Basil, sings the paradoxes of Christ in one of the most beautiful passages of the early tradition. He wrote this, "He took our flesh, and our flesh became the bearer of God, because it is united with God. As man, he is baptized, but as God, he washes away our sins. As man, he is tempted, but as God, he triumphs. He is hungry, yet he feeds thousands and calls himself the living bread come down from heaven. He is thirsty, yet he cries, 'If anyone thirsts, let him come to me and drink.' He's weary, yet he is rest for all who labor and are heavy laden. He prays, yet he answers prayer. He weeps, yet he wipes away tears. He asks where Lazarus has been laid, for he is man. He raises him, for he is God. He is nailed to the wood and lifted up, yet he restores us by the tree of life. He dies, yet by his death he destroys death. He is buried, yet he rises again. He descends into hell, yet he rescues the souls imprisoned there. In Christ, every human weakness becomes the place of divine power. Every divine act is carried in a human heart. If you want to know what God is like, beloved, look at Jesus, not only in his miracles, but in his tears, in his hunger, in his exhaustion, in his cross." Gregory of Nazianzus talks about the sacrifice of Christ. It's not the appeasement of a wrathful God. It's not a regression to pagan notions of sacrifice. It's the self-giving of love. Gregory asks, "Why was the blood that was shed for us God's most precious and glorious blood? The blood of the sacrificer and the sacrifice. Why was it poured out, and to whom was it offered? It was not the Father who held us captive," he answers. "The Father accepts the sacrifice, not because he demands it or needs it, but in order to carry out his plan of love. Humanity had to be brought to life by the humanity of God. It was necessary for us that God should take flesh and die so that we might have new life. Nothing can equal the miracle of salvation. A few drops of blood redeem the entire universe." Melito of Sardis cries out, "He who suspended the earth is himself suspended. He who fastened the heavens is fastened. He who fixed the universe is fixed on the wood. God has been murdered," and then he proclaims the rising. "God has clothed himself in humanity. For me, a sufferer, he has suffered. For one condemned, he has been judged. For one buried, he has been buried. But he is risen from the dead and cries, 'Who will plead against me? I have delivered the one who was condemned. I have given back life to the one who was dead. I have raised up the one who was buried. I have abolished death. I have crushed hell. I have raised humanity to the highest heavens. I am your forgiveness. I am the Passover of salvation. I am your light. I am your resurrection. The cross is the tree of life. For the fathers, it has the breadth the length, the depth, the height of the entire cosmos. Whoever is crucified with Christ begins to perceive the dimensions of that love. The victory over death is the victory over spiritual death, the assurance that no one is outside the reach of God and that all are immersed in his love. And again, in the Odes of Solomon, that ancient hymn, the risen Christ sings, I have opened the gates that were bolted. I have shattered the bars of iron. Nothing more has been shut because I am the gate for all beings. I went to free the prisoners. They belong to me and I abandon no one. I have sown my fruits in the hearts of mortals and I have changed them into myself. They are my members. I am their head. Hell saw me and was vanquished. Death let me depart and many with me. I descended to the depths of hell. Death could not bear my face. I made of the dead an assembly of the living. They cried out, take pity on us, O Son of God. Deliver us from the darkness that fetters us. And I heard their voices and traced my name on their heads. So they are free and they belong to me. And the famous golden mouth preacher, John Chrysostom, Chrysostom means golden mouth, of the fourth century, in his paschal homily gathers it all together. Let no one weep for his sins. Forgiveness has risen from the tomb. Let no one fear death. The Savior's death has set us free. Christ is risen and you, O death, are brought to nothing. Christ is risen and the angels rejoice. Christ is risen and life has prevailed. Christ is risen and the dead are delivered from the grave. For Christ risen from the dead has become the first fruits of those who sleep. And then Maximus on the Assumption. Christ, having finished his saving work, ascends to heaven with the body he took from us. Maximus says he accomplished in himself the union of heaven and earth, of material and spiritual things. He shows the unity of creation in the polarity of its parts. In his love, Christ unites created reality with uncreated reality. He shows that by grace, the two become one. The whole world, says Maximus, enters wholly into the whole of God. By becoming all that God is, except identity of nature, creation receives in place of itself the whole God. This is the cosmic Christ, crucified, risen, ascended, filling all things and bringing all things home. The ascension is not a departure into absence. It is the lifting of human nature into the heart of the Trinity. Our humanity, your humanity, is already in Christ, seated at the right hand of the Father. And Ambrose of Milan says, if you want to heal your wound, he is the doctor. If you burn with fever, he's your fountain. If you're in need of help, he's your strength. If you fear death, he's your life. And if you flee the darkness, he's the light. If you're hungry, he's the food. And Maximus goes on and said he's made himself a beggar because of his concern for us, suffering mystically through his tenderness to the end of time, according to the measure of each of our suffering. Beloved, the hidden God has made himself known in the face of Jesus. Every genuine believer experiences the mystical ascent. He passes through the incarnation, through the cross, through the resurrection, through the ascension. There's no other road. Christ is both the way and the goal, the gate and the homeland. The cross is not the appeasement of divine anger. It's the deepest unveiling of divine love. The resurrection isn't a private miracle. It's the breach in the wall of death through which all of creation is being drawn into the life of God. The ascension is not a departure. It's the lifting of human nature into the heart of the Trinity. Beloved, as always, we come to this moment, and I invite you to participate with us in the work the Lord's given us to do around the world. We couldn't do this without you, and I'm grateful for your support. And I'm going to invite you once again this month to sow your best love gift. For a love gift this month of $35, I want to put in your hands this brand new series, Drawn to the Fire, where I'm going to take you back and show you from the early church fathers the kind of ways in which they understood the God who is mystery in his very being, and how that leads us into worship and adoration and transformation. I promise these truths will saturate you again and again and again. For a love gift of $55 this month, I want to share with you a brand new mini book, The God Who Is Communion, Sharing in the Life of the Father, the Son, and the Spirit. And I will take you step by step through the grammar of Scripture and the grammar of the ancient fathers and mothers of the church on how to talk about the divine life we share. And my prayer is that it would so saturate you, that you would be so saturated and soaked in that, that it would lead to deeper moments of intimacy with the one we worship, who is communion in his very being. I promise it will bless you again and again and again. And if you're moved on to sow a love gift of $75, I want to add to that this series that I've got in the vault, Spirit Moments, Detecting His Patterns, Discerning His Processes. 5 lengthy messages on how the Spirit moves, discerning and detecting the way He moves and cooperating with Him. I promise it's a classic from the vault. You will not be disappointed. And you can have it as well. CD, DVD, MP3, your choice. Sow your best love gift today, $35, $55, $75. We will put these gifts in your hands as our way of saying thank you. Keep praying for us as we do the work God's called us to do, and we keep praying for you. So now, call now. Bless you.
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of us. It's your brothers that you're taking too much money from. You're taking advantage of them. And he needed them to understand, if you do this, you destroy our country. You destroy everything that's worth something to you. How are you going to survive when they can no longer pay the interest on the loan? You're going to end up having to support them. And so he called them together and he said, according to our ability, we have redeemed our Jewish brothers who were sold to the nations. He goes, look, a lot of these people have been slaves for their whole life, and now they have an opportunity to come back. Now, indeed, will you even sell your brethren, or should they be sold to us? Then they were silenced and found nothing to say. So he was pretty worked out, but you get the feeling he was still kind of angry when he gave this speech. But they're like, oh, I thought we were doing okay. I thought as long as I'm doing okay. But he's saying, no, it has to be good for us collectively. The law had forbidden them from usury, that is, charging undue exorbitant interest. It wasn't against charging interest at all, but it was just be reasonable. Don't allow someone to go into hawk to you so much that you end up owing them, and now you have to support them. So then in verse 9, he said, I said, what you're doing isn't good. This can't continue. Should you not walk in the fear of our God because of the reproach of the nations, our enemies? He goes, the problem with you people who are taking advantage of those who are underprivileged is that, you know, they're our brothers. You're going against your families, but ultimately you're going against God. You're going to make us a sitting duck for our enemies. They're going to look at us and go, all we have to do is wait long enough, and their economy will collapse, and we'll come back in and take everything that they have. A nation is only as strong as its weaker.

But he's like, we need to bring some balance here. And so he basically then, he says, here's the deal. It's like a bankruptcy sort of thing. Restore now to them, even this day, their land, their vineyards, their olive groves, and their houses. So he goes, first of all, if they can't participate in the economy, everyone loses. So give them back their ability to produce, you know, and a place to live. And also a hundredth of the money and the grain, the new wine and the oil that you've charged them. Just 1% of what they've given you, give it back to them. Give them a tax break. Give them something that can help spur them on to what they can then do in the future. And so, and in the law, there were complicated sorts of bankruptcy. The concept of bankruptcy really comes from a lot in the law. And in the law, they had a year of jubilee where every 50 years, all the land goes back to whoever owned it 50 years ago. And so every family would have a fresh start at that point. And so the idea of bankruptcy is, you know, if most people go bankrupt, everyone loses and the nation is weakened. So sometimes people make dumb decisions. Sometimes they should have made better plans and it didn't work out. But we need to find a way not to make them completely dependent on us. That's what he was trying to avoid. He was trying to avoid a welfare state where it's like, well, we just support them anyway. But he's like, give them a little help. Give them a break so they can get back into doing business themselves, producing for themselves, seeing a potential for their ultimate success if they learn from their lessons and plan ahead and do better. And so they said, we will restore it and we'll require nothing from them. We will do as you say. And then I called the priests and required an oath from them that they would do according to this promise. Funny that he even had to convince the priests. Then I shook out the fold of my garment and said, so may God shake out each man from his house and from his property who does not perform this promise. Even thus may he be shaken out and emptied. And all the assembly said, amen, and praise the Lord. Then the people did according to this promise. Nehemiah saved the nation from economic collapse. And economic collapse is collapse in every other way as well. It was just the right time to step in and go, somebody needs to get a mulligan. Yeah, they should have planned. They should have made better preparations. They shouldn't have gone so much into hock. But at the same time, we need to get this thing. If we don't all win, we all lose. You know, we will sink or swim together. And so here's a way we can arrange things, and let's do this so we can get this nation back on track. But then Nehemiah goes on and says, he talks about himself, and he says, moreover, let me throw this in here, from the time that I was appointed to be their governor in the land of Judah, from the 20th year until the 32nd year of King Artaxerxes, 12 years. So he's been down here now for 12 years, rebuilding the city, getting the people organized, trying to help them get along, but he's still working for Artaxerxes. But he's Artaxerxes' representative, but he's also the governor of this area surrounding Jerusalem. So he said, during all those 12 years, neither I nor my brothers ate the governor's provisions. Basically, he said, I didn't get paid. I'm doing this as a volunteer. Now, you go, well, how did he survive? He's probably still on a pension plan or something from Artaxerxes. So it's not that he doesn't have any income. It's that he could have taken more income by making demands off the people, and he could have double-dipped, you know, and drawn from both, but he said, I didn't do it. The former governors who were before me laid burdens on the people and took from them bread and wine besides 40 shekels of silver. That was kind of the normal, you know, tip that they would get. Yes, even their servants bore rule over the people. But I did not do so, verse 15, because of the fear of God. He didn't say, I didn't take advantage of people because

0: you know, I didn't need it, or because, you know, I wanted to impress people, or because I tried to even set a good example. He's like, you know what? When it came to me and my economics, me and my income, me and my expenses, I feared God. I didn't want to mess with God. And so as a result, I'm like, I'm doing fine. I don't need to just see how much can I get, how much can I acquire. I feared God. And he also said, indeed, I also continued the work on this wall. I did manual labor, and we did not buy any land. He's like, can you imagine in my position? I could have bought so much real estate. I could have just completely dominated, but I didn't. And all my servants were gathered there for the work as well. I paid people to do this work. And at my table, verse 17, were 150 Jews and rulers besides those who came to us from the nations around us. He's like, I'm like running a buffet all the time at my own expense. Now, that which was prepared daily was one ox, really sounds delicious, six choice sheep, also fowl were prepared for me and for everyone else. Once every 10 days, an abundance of all kinds of wine, actually grape juice. No, I'm just kidding. He's like, man, I'm making meat for people. He doesn't mention a salad bar, but I got meat, I got wine. I'm filling, you know, feeding hundreds of people at my own expense all this time. Yet in spite of this, I did not demand the governor's provisions because the bondage was heavy on this people. He didn't say, I objected to being paid for what I did. He wouldn't have had a problem taking it, except that he realized there are people who are really in need, in greater need than I am. So I can live comfortably the standard at which I'm living. And so I was more than happy to help others and to actually turn down some of the income that I was entitled to. It's not that he thought that, oh, it'd be wrong for me to get paid. No, in fact, he's saying, no, that's what other people did. I had every right to do that. That was within, I worked plenty. I was worth it. I could have got more money easily just by saying it. But he goes, I saw people that were struggling and I would rather help other people. I limited my quality of life in order to be able to live within the means without having to do this. Quite an inspiration. And then finally, the last verse, he says, remember me, my God, for good, according to all that I have done for this people. He goes, in the end, I didn't do this to set an example. I didn't do this to impress you. I didn't do this because it felt good to me. I was looking at God and saying, God, I want to do this for you. Everything that I have belongs to you. And I'm living my life in such a way that can honor you in a way that I believe that you can bless your people as a result. He understood. He's spending decades helping rebuild the people because his heart was so broken for the fact that it wasn't happening. And then he realizes, if I am not all in, I could be working all this time for nothing. I could completely fail. Everything could fall apart. So it's like Nehemiah is grabbing the leaders and going, it's the economy, stupid. This, we've got to get this taken care of. And it isn't about just our survival. It's about God. And he goes, God, I pray that you will remember me. So, I mean, such a pivotal story, such an inspiring lesson for sure. And we can look at this and, you know, there are plenty of lessons that I think we can draw from it, you know. I mean, first of all, the principle is throughout Scripture. If you go into debt, you'll become a slave. That's just the way debt works. Now, I'm not saying every debt, that it's wrong for you to have a house payment or whatever, but it's wrong to get into a position where you have debts that you can't easily support. I mean, it destroys people. We have in our country, in our nation, over $17 trillion of debt personally from people in our nation. And our country, the government, has a deficit of over $36 trillion. That can't just keep going on forever. Now, you certainly have to look at it and go, well, I can have a house payment, but as long as I have enough equity in my house and I have the income to make my payment, of course, that's good economics. But at some point, and really I don't worry too much about the national debt because, $36 trillion that our kids have to pay. The government has some assets, let's face it. If the government turned Camp Pendleton into condominiums, they could pay the national debt off in one day. So government has enough assets. If you live long enough, maybe your kids will own a condo in Yosemite. But the government will be okay. But it's personal debt that really creates a problem because it's how it works. Pastor Jerry did some little podcast things that you can, they're called Financial Chit Chat. You can find pointers to them under resources on our webpage. But talking about economics, personal economics, and talks about credit cards and what that does. I mean, credit card debt is huge. And people just keep charging stuff. When I was a kid, there was no such thing as a credit card. I remember my mom needed a new washing machine, so we went to Fedco, and she put one on layaway. And she paid $20 down. And then every week, when she'd get her money, she'd go and pay a little bit more, and eventually you pay off the... You can answer that, it's okay. people always like let their phone ring because they don't want people to know they're the ones. Don't be so worried about peer pressure. But, you know, then eventually you pay it off and you get it. Now, today, they send you credit cards that you don't even ask for. And I get, every few weeks, they tell me, hey, because you've been so responsible, we're upping your credit limit. Until you get to where there's just no way. And I remember people who, back in the 70s and 80s, people were like, oh, you shouldn't borrow money because Jesus could come back at any day now. And I go, if I knew Jesus was coming back next year, I would max out my credit cards and stick the Antichrist with the bill, you know. But I don't know. He may come back. He may not in our lifetime. So you just don't want to set yourself up for this kind of failure. Credit, especially easy credit, can just destroy your life. The statistics of how being in debt affects your physical health, your heart, you know, your lungs, your circulation, everything. Finances are almost always a primary factor in marriages collapsing and families falling apart. And by the way, you think you're under financial pressure now, try cutting all your stuff in half and supporting two households and see how that goes. But it has a detrimental effect. And ultimately, it always makes you a slave. And if it goes far enough, too many people are slaves and nobody's going to pay it. Now, we need to be, it's wise to try to do what we can do to help out with that. But if you enable people who go into debt by just saying, well, just forget your debt completely and start over, the way that our government did with student debt, it's like, yeah, you were stupid to pay for, you know, hundreds of thousands of dollars to study DEI for 4 years and get a degree. Well, you just don't owe us anything. Well, that doesn't help. Forgiving debt doesn't help. But allowing people a mulligan in a way, in terms of like a bankruptcy, or even giving somebody a slight break, a 1% break like Nehemiah did, it gives people the feeling that maybe I can make better decisions in the future. Maybe I can make better choices. It looks possible for me to actually get back into the game, that it's not too late for me to participate in a meaningful way in the economy. So on the one hand, enabling people to just where they get to feeling like, well, there's Nothing I can do now, so I might as well just max out everything. I'll borrow whatever money they can give me. I don't care what the interest rate is because I'm not going to pay it off anyway. That everything collapses. But at the same time, if there's a way to help people out, and that's why like our bankruptcy laws are the way that they are, and comes from ideas in the Old Testament, that's a good thing. Because if we don't do something, the whole place will collapse. And that's certainly true today. At the same time, we should be charitable. Personally, we should be willing to share with people. You don't just, well, that's what they deserve. They don't deserve any. You know, we should always be willing to chip in and help somebody a little, but not to make them addicted to our help. Like there are plenty of times when I hear about somebody who has a great need and I'll help them out. But I'm not going to keep helping them out. That just proves that me helping them didn't really help them at all. It just enabled them. But to be open to that is important. But what it comes down to for a lot of us is, like in Nehemiah's example, and I love that, he's like, Nehemiah was the original minimalist in the Bible in some ways. Because he's like, I could have made a lot more money, but I chose not to. I actually shared with other people. I made plans. I helped make other people successful. And he wasn't selling a multi-level marketing thing. He's just like, no, I did this as unto the Lord. I was responsible. I didn't spend everything that I could have. I didn't take everything that I could have. I didn't max out all of my potential because I wanted to plan for inevitabilities. I mean, sometimes droughts come. The children of Israel didn't understand this, even though their whole history, 400 years of slavery in Egypt, happened for the same kind of thing. You know, there was a drought, they didn't plan. Oh, one guy predicted the drought? Yeah, the little brother that we sold into slavery. So he saved Egypt. Children of Israel become slaves for 400 years because they didn't plan for a drought. They also didn't even consider, they were shepherds, so they had their sheep. You could have eaten the sheep instead of herding them down to Egypt. You ever hear of the Mediterranean Sea? Maybe you could have learned to fish. Maybe there were other choices that you could have made, but they foolishly walked into slavery. And it's important for us to realize that that opportunity is always there for us. And so living well beneath your means, anticipating potential issues and being ready for them, that's simple economics. And it's good common sense. And it's something that God wants us to do. Now, you might go, well, it's too late for me, man. I'm so into debt. And I got this big, huge car payment and all of my bills are going up. And, oh, groceries are so expensive now. And I always blamed, you know, Biden. But now, I don't know, do I blame Trump? Who do I, you know, whose fault is this? It's like, well, you better start planning ahead. But it's not going to get any better unless you do something different. And you can't undo mistakes you've made in the past. But you can certainly learn lessons from the pain that comes from those bad decisions financially and begin to move forward in a different way. Ultimately, you know, the greatest blessing of being economically responsible is the ability to give. And, you know, most people who say that they don't give to God's work, one of their primary reasons is they're into debt. I have people ask me, I had somebody ask me recently, you know, I really want to buy a house, but I don't think I can buy a house and tithe. And I'm like, I'm not somebody that harps on tithing. I'm not trying to get money from anybody. But that's the kind of thing that people think, you know, I could do this or I can give to God. Well, our priority should always be to live our lives in such a way that we don't have to think about whether or not we can afford to give. I don't care what you give. I don't care how much you give or what you don't give. But if you're managing your life the best way, the most responsible way that you can, then you have the freedom to do what Nehemiah did and just go, God, I'm doing this as unto you. I'm just going to be generous. I don't have to ask myself whether I can afford to do this because I'm living beneath my means. Ultimately, giving to God is a way of thanking him for the fact that he gave you the insight to make good decisions so that you can be comfortable. You shouldn't feel guilty about having more than you need. If you have more than you need, you should thank God and realize somehow, I mean, I could have easily spent all of this and I didn't. God, I thank you. So what do you want me to do with it? Not in a way that's going to make me broke. I'm just going to give everything away. But I want to be listening to him. I want to be sensitive to what he tells me so that, as Jesus said, don't let the right hand know what the left hand is doing. It's not like, ooh, let me see here. Can I really afford to do this? No, you live your life in a responsible way as a steward of what God has given you. And you don't let yourself get overextended. And then you can't control what everyone else does. And someday, you know, it doesn't take a whole lot of people to collapse for a country to collapse. But, you know, at the same time, you can make sure that it's not you, that you're not the one who's contributing to that. And so those are the lessons of Nehemiah chapter 5. And I think it's something that we should always consider, something we should always be thinking about is that, am I honoring God with my possessions, with what I have, with my gifts, with my abilities, with my productivity? And that means, am I able to help others? But am I also living the kind of life that leaves a margin for if a famine comes, I'm ready for it. If prices go up, I'm still going to be okay. I'll adjust my standard of living to what my ability to pay for it is. And so, you know, it's really important. It's important from a spiritual standpoint as well for all of us that if you really want to please God, then you have to commit everything that you are and everything that you have to him and have him lead you so that then you're there and you're able and you're not just taking advantage of people in different ways in life because you can get away with it. So these are things that I think every one of us is, you know, Jesus talked as much more about money probably than anything else because money is a symbol of what we value and we understand it. You could put a particular numeric value to finances, but ultimately what you do with your finances, where your treasure is, there will your heart be also. And so if your finances are out of whack, there's something in your heart that hasn't been right as well. And I hope if you're in deep financial trouble that you don't think I'm picking on you, Nehemiah's picking on you. But let's pray. Lord, thank you for all the ways that you've blessed us. None of us have anything we can really complain about. But at the same time, please give us the heart of Nehemiah that we're willing to help others, to go out of our way to help get people back on track, to be a blessing to others, sometimes just by giving something to somebody and not even expecting a response, just randomly blessing people because you've been so gracious to us. May we learn today how to live in such a way that we are a part of the process of preserving the future of the church, of our nation, and of this world that you love so much that you sent your son to die. So, Lord, we thank you for these practical lessons from a practical guy, Nehemiah. We pray this in Jesus' name. Amen.
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0: Since nobody's perfect, how good is good enough? A book by C.A. Stanley. 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
3: And we are in Luke 22. So, did I hear a comment over here?
4: No.
3: Good. We would be finished with this chapter if someone else was teaching it. No. Maybe. Here in Luke 22, picking it up here around verse 21, after the Lord's Supper and the explanation of the true meaning of the Passover, Jesus said, but behold, the hand of my betrayer is with me, actually at this table. And truly, the Son of Man goes as it has been determined. But woe to that man by whom he is betrayed. Interesting. So the Lord is pointing out here that He's in charge. He's aware of everything. He's not surprised by Judas's betrayal. He's known about it from the beginning. But he points out that regardless of what Judas is going to do, he's going to the cross. That's why he came. He came for that purpose. But Judas is responsible for what he's going to do, as each of us are responsible for what we're going to do. I say that to you because a lot of people try to get out of their responsibility by saying, well, God has already determined what I'm going to do, so it doesn't make any difference what I do. So really, I shouldn't be judged for what I do since I really have no say in the matter. Well, that isn't true. This is the argument goes on in theology, Christian theology, of the sovereignty of God. Here's an example. God's plan, God's purpose, is to restore and redeem man. What God gave man, Adam, in the beginning, he lost through sin and forfeited his position and thereby giving over his authority to Satan. And so this world is now under a curse. It's under Satan's rule. Now God is still ruling above him. But when Adam decided to disobey God, he obeyed Satan. So the Bible says that whomsoever you yield yourself servants to obey, his servant you become. So when we read that Jesus